0: So come to judge the living and the dead.
1: I believe in the Holy Spirit, the Holy Catholic Church, the communion of saints, the forgiveness of sins, the resurrection of the body, and life everlasting. Amen.
0: This Our Father is for our Holy Father, Pope Leo XIV. There he is on the screen. Our Father, who art in heaven, hallowed be thy name. Thy kingdom come, thy will be done on earth as it is in heaven.
1: Give us this day our daily bread, and forgive us our trespasses, as we forgive those who trespass against us. And lead us not into temptation, but deliver us from evil. Amen.
0: Three Hail Marys for an increase in the virtues of faith, hope, and charity. Hail Mary, full of grace. The Lord is with thee. Blessed art thou amongst women, and blessed is the fruit of thy womb, Jesus.
1: Holy Mary, Mother of God, pray for us sinners now and at the hour of our death. Amen.
0: Hail Mary, full of grace. The Lord is with thee. Blessed art thou amongst women, and blessed is the fruit of thy womb, Jesus.
1: Holy Mary, Mother of God, pray for us sinners now and at the hour of our death. Amen.
0: And the greatest of these is charity. Hail Mary, full of grace, the Lord is with thee. Blessed art thou amongst women, and blessed is the fruit of thy womb, Jesus.
1: Holy Mary, Mother of God, pray for us sinners now and at the hour of our death. Amen.
0: Glory be to the Father, and to the Son, and to the Holy Spirit.
1: As it was in the beginning, is now, and ever shall be, world without end. Amen.
0: On Sundays, we pray the glorious mysteries. The first glorious mystery is the resurrection. Let's take some of those prayer intentions that came in from all over the country, Helen.
1: In Chicago, Gregory requests prayers for a good job, safety, health, and peace of mind.
0: Mm-hmm.
1: Lydia in Sparks, Nevada, asks for prayers for her granddaughter, Rachel, who was recently diagnosed with breast cancer.
0: Mm-hmm.
1: Alois in Burlington, Vermont, would like prayers.
0: What's the name?
1: Alois, A-L-O-Y-S-E.
0: Okay, Alois. Mm-hmm.
1: Would like prayers for her daughter-in-law, who quit her job when her mom had a serious heart event.
0: Mm-hmm.
1: She's now in financial distress and mm-hmm. having a difficult time finding a job so she can do with her own physical limitations as well as caring for her mom.
0: Mm-hmm.
1: And then Bessie in El Cajon, California,
0: mm-hmm.
1: needs prayers for her sister, Anne, who has suffered from mental illness for most of her adult life. Please pray for a miraculous healing through the intercession of Mary, our Heavenly Mother. And Father Aki, if I could, I'd like to also pray for Liz's Anna and for my Uncle Peter, who are struggling with some health challenges, and for the fortitude of the people around them.
0: We'll certainly do that. Our Father, who art in heaven, hallowed be thy name. Thy kingdom come, thy will be done on earth as it is in heaven.
1: Give us this day our daily bread, and forgive us our trespasses, as we forgive those who trespass against us. And lead us not into temptation, but deliver us from evil. Amen.
0: Hail Mary, full of grace, the Lord is with thee. Blessed art thou amongst women, and blessed is the fruit of thy womb, Jesus.
1: Holy Mary, Mother of God, pray for us sinners, now and at the hour of our death. Amen.
0: Hail Mary, full of grace, the Lord is with thee. Blessed art thou amongst women, and blessed is the fruit of thy womb, Jesus.
1: Holy Mary, Mother of God, pray for us sinners, now and at the hour of our death. Amen.
0: Hail Mary, full of grace, the Lord is with thee. Blessed art thou amongst women, and blessed is the fruit of thy womb, Jesus.
1: Holy Mary, Mother of God, pray for us sinners, now and at the hour of our death. Amen.
0: Hail Mary, full of grace, the Lord is with thee. Blessed art thou amongst women, and blessed is the fruit of thy womb, Jesus.
1: Holy Mary, Mother of God, pray for us sinners, now and at the hour of our death. Amen.
0: Hail Mary, full of grace, the Lord is with thee. Blessed art thou amongst women, and blessed is the fruit of thy womb, Jesus.
1: Holy Mary, Mother of God, pray for us sinners, now and at the hour of our death. Amen.
0: Hail Mary, full of grace, the Lord is with thee. Blessed art thou amongst women, and blessed is the fruit of thy womb, Jesus.
1: Holy Mary, Mother of God, pray for us sinners now and at the hour of our death. Amen.
0: Hail Mary, full of grace, the Lord is with thee. Blessed art thou amongst women, and blessed is the fruit of thy womb, Jesus.
1: Holy Mary, Mother of God, pray for us sinners now and at the hour of our death. Amen.
0: Hail Mary, full of grace, the Lord is with thee. Blessed art thou amongst women, and blessed is the fruit of thy womb, Jesus.
1: Holy Mary, Mother of God, pray for us sinners now and at the hour of our death. Amen.
0: Hail Mary, full of grace, the Lord is with thee. Blessed art thou amongst women, and blessed is the fruit of thy womb, Jesus.
1: Holy Mary, Mother of God, pray for us sinners now and at the hour of our death. Amen.
0: Hail Mary, full of grace, the Lord is with thee. Blessed art thou amongst women, and blessed is the fruit of thy womb, Jesus.
1: Holy Mary, Mother of God, pray for us sinners now and at the hour of our death. Amen.
0: Glory be to the Father, and to the Son, and to the Holy Spirit.
1: As it was in the beginning, is now, and ever shall be, world without end. Amen.
0: O my Jesus,
1: forgive us our sins, save us from the fires of hell, Lead all souls to heaven, especially those in most need of thy mercy.
0: And thank you for sending in pictures of your families. We love to see them on the screen. Every single person in the photo has a dream, has a hope, and a story, and we pray for that. The second glorious mystery is the ascension of our Lord into heaven. Helen?
1: In Lakewood, Colorado, Geraldine would like prayers for her son, who is suffering from deep depression.
0: Oh, no.
1: Mary in Lafayette, Louisiana, asks for prayers for her grandson, Reese, to get an offer to play golf in college in accordance with God's will.
0: Well, that'd be a nice offer, right? I'd love to get that offer.
1: Watch out for Reese. He's going to go pro. Joe in Worcester, Massachusetts, needs prayers for his friend, Mike, a survivor of both cancer and metal poisoning. Who Mike has now been diagnosed with ALS. And Mike's wife, Kathy, is his caretaker. She also fought cancer but is now in remission. So please pray for strength for Kathy and for Mike to receive the sacraments and prepare his way home to our Lord. And last, in Honesdale, Pennsylvania, Christine is praying that her daughter will stop drinking alcohol and remain sober for the rest of her life.
0: So I'll ask Christine to find a prayer card to St. Jose Maria, the founder of Opus Dei. He's really good on alcohol issues and drug addiction issues. Our Father who art in heaven, hallowed be thy name. Thy kingdom come, thy will be done on earth as it is in heaven.
1: Give us this day our daily bread and forgive us our trespasses as we forgive those who trespass against us. And lead us not into temptation, but deliver us from evil. Amen.
0: Hail Mary, full of grace, the Lord is with thee. Blessed art thou amongst women, and blessed is the fruit of thy womb, Jesus.
1: Holy Mary, Mother of God, pray for us sinners now and at the hour of our death. Amen.
0: Hail Mary, full of grace, the Lord is with thee. Blessed art thou amongst women, and blessed is the fruit of thy womb, Jesus.
1: Holy Mary, Mother of God, pray for us sinners now and at the hour of our death. Amen.
0: Hail Mary, full of grace, the Lord is with thee. Blessed art thou amongst women, and blessed is the fruit of thy womb, Jesus.
1: Holy Mary, Mother of God, pray for us sinners now and at the hour of our death. Amen.
0: Hail Mary, full of grace, the Lord is with thee. Blessed art thou amongst women, and blessed is the fruit of thy womb, Jesus.
1: Holy Mary, Mother of God, pray for us sinners now and at the hour of our death. Amen.
0: Hail Mary, full of grace, the Lord is with thee. Blessed art thou amongst women, and blessed is the fruit of thy womb, Jesus.
1: Holy Mary, Mother of God, pray for us sinners now and at the hour of our death. Amen.
0: Hail Mary, full of grace, the Lord is with thee. Blessed art thou amongst women, and blessed is the fruit of thy womb, Jesus.
1: Holy Mary, Mother of God, pray for us sinners now and at the hour of our death. Amen.
0: Hail Mary, full of grace, the Lord is with thee. Blessed art thou amongst women, and blessed is the fruit of thy womb, Jesus.
1: Holy Mary, Mother of God, pray for us sinners now and at the hour of our death. Amen.
0: Hail Mary, full of grace, the Lord is with thee. Blessed art thou amongst women, and blessed is the fruit of thy womb, Jesus.
1: Holy Mary, Mother of God, pray for us sinners now and at the hour of our death. Amen.
0: Hail Mary, full of grace, the Lord is with thee. Blessed art thou amongst women, and blessed is the fruit of thy womb, Jesus.
1: Holy Mary, Mother of God, pray for us sinners now and at the hour of our death. Amen.
0: Hail Mary, full of grace, the Lord is with thee. Blessed art thou amongst women, and blessed is the fruit of thy womb, Jesus.
1: Holy Mary, Mother of God, pray for us sinners now and at the hour of our death. Amen.
0: Glory be to the Father, and to the Son, and to the Holy Spirit.
1: As it was in the beginning, is now, and ever shall be, world without end. Amen.
0: Oh, my Jesus.
1: Forgive us our sins. Save us from the fires of hell. Lead all souls to heaven, especially those in most need of thy mercy.
0: The third glorious mystery is the descent of the Holy Spirit upon the apostles in the upper room. And then everything changed for the better in an instant. I want to pray for some friends of mine and their families and their prayer intentions, Joel and Heidi, Phil and Connie, Andy and Terry, Jim and Libby, Peter and Liz, Bob and Sally, Jack and Jill, and Helen, do you know who Andy and Terry are?
1: Maybe. My parents.
0: There you go. Good. What's your prayer intention?
1: Father, I would just like to pray for all of those who are struggling to conceive. It's a mental burden as well as a physical challenge and a spiritual challenge. So just for all young couples.
0: Walk to Mary. Great. Let's take some more intentions there.
1: We have Debbie in Greenfield, Indiana, who prays that her nephew and niece's marriage remains strong after the loss of their baby, Clara Grace, who was born at 24 weeks and did not survive.
0: Okay.
1: Kathleen in Coeur d'Alene, Idaho, is praying for unity among the local parishes and fighting the evil one, and for those wrapped up in the drama, including her husband. And for the priests who are managing both liberal and conservative points of view.
0: Mm-hmm. You know what brings people together? The rosary and devotion to Our Lady. Yeah. Yep.
1: And then, Father, we have Craig in Katy, Texas, who asks for prayers for his wife, Anne, like the mother of Our Lady, mm-hmm. as she begins lung cancer treatment, mm-hmm. that there are no negative side effects and that she will be cancer-free.
0: Mm-hmm.
1: Please also pray that they are able to complete the Walk to Mary next year and that their adult daughter, Stephanie, return to the church and get the help that she needs for her autism and other challenges.
0: We certainly will.
1: And then last we have Janice in Wisconsin Rapids, who would like prayers for all those women who have no one to rejoice with them when they find out that they are pregnant. What a beautiful intention.
0: No one to rejoice with them?
1: Yeah.
0: Their baby rejoices. The angels mm-hmm. rejoice. Blessed Mother. But all maybe heaven. Down here, right?
1: Yeah.
0: All heaven rejoices. You know? I rejoice. You rejoice, right?
1: Yep.
0: They just don't know who's rejoicing.
1: Yeah. We're praying for you.
0: We're praying
1: and
0: for
1: we're
0: you.
1: Rejoicing.
0: Yeah.
1: On this Sunday.
0: Yep. You bet. Our Father who art in heaven, hallowed be thy name. Thy kingdom come. Thy will be done on earth as it is in heaven.
1: Give us this day our daily bread and forgive us our trespasses as we forgive those who trespass against us. And lead us not into temptation, but deliver us from evil. Amen.
0: Hail Mary, full of grace, the Lord is with thee. Blessed art thou amongst women, and blessed is the fruit of thy womb, Jesus.
1: Holy Mary, Mother of God, pray for us sinners now and at the hour of our death. Amen.
0: Hail Mary, full of grace, the Lord is with thee. Blessed art thou amongst women, and blessed is the fruit of thy womb, Jesus.
1: Holy Mary, Mother of God, pray for us sinners now and at the hour of our death. Amen.
0: Hail Mary, full of grace, the Lord is with thee. Blessed art thou amongst women, and blessed is the fruit of thy womb, Jesus.
1: Holy Mary, Mother of God, pray for us sinners now and at the hour of our death. Amen.
0: Hail Mary, full of grace, the Lord is with thee. Blessed art thou amongst women, and blessed is the fruit of thy womb, Jesus.
1: Holy Mary, Mother of God, pray for us sinners now and at the hour of our death. Amen.
0: Hail Mary, full of grace, the Lord is with thee. Blessed art thou amongst women, and blessed is the fruit of thy womb, Jesus.
1: Holy Mary, Mother of God, pray for us sinners now and at the hour of our death. Amen.
0: Hail Mary, full of grace, the Lord is with thee. Blessed art thou amongst women, and blessed is the fruit of thy womb, Jesus.
1: Holy Mary, Mother of God, pray for us sinners now and at the hour of our death. Amen.
0: Hail Mary, full of grace, the Lord is with thee. Blessed art thou amongst women, and blessed is the fruit of thy womb, Jesus.
1: Holy Mary, Mother of God, pray for us sinners now and at the hour of our death. Amen.
0: Hail Mary, full of grace, the Lord is with thee. Blessed art thou amongst women, and blessed is the fruit of thy womb, Jesus.
1: Holy Mary, Mother of God, pray for us sinners now and at the hour of our death. Amen.
0: Hail Mary, full of grace, the Lord is with thee. Blessed art thou amongst women, and blessed is the fruit of thy womb, Jesus.
1: Holy Mary, Mother of God, pray for us sinners now and at the hour of our death. Amen.
0: Hail Mary, full of grace, the Lord is with thee. Blessed art thou amongst women, and blessed is the fruit of thy womb, Jesus.
1: Holy Mary, Mother of God, pray for us sinners now and at the hour of our death. Amen.
0: Glory be to the Father, and to the Son, and to the Holy Spirit.
1: As it was in the beginning, is now, and ever shall be, world without end. Amen.
0: O my Jesus.
1: Forgive us our sins. Save us from the fires of hell. Lead all souls to heaven, especially those in most need of thy mercy.
0: And now let's pray a very powerful prayer, the Memorare, for the safety of all unborn children all over the world, for the support of their mothers and fathers, and for an end to abortion. Remember, O most gracious Virgin Mary, that never was it known that anyone who fled to thy protection, implored thy help, or sought thy intercession was left unaided. Inspired by this confidence, I fly unto thee, O Virgin of Virgins, my Mother. To thee do I come. Before thee I stand, sinful and sorrowful. O Mother of the Word Incarnate, despise not my petitions, but in thy mercy, hear and answer me. Amen. Okay, the fourth glorious mystery is the Assumption of a Blessed Mother into Heaven. We celebrate that every year on August 15th. Helen?
1: In Albuquerque, Lee and Nat would like to pray for children with learning and behavioral challenges,
0: mm-hmm.
1: that the Lord provide parents and teachers with compassion and patience to help these children grow to thrive to the best of their abilities. Mm-hmm. Cheryl in Philadelphia requests prayers for her daughter-in-law who recently suffered her third miscarriage, which has caused a tremendous amount of grief. Please pray that God grant her peace and comfort and that she may soon be blessed with a healthy baby. And please pray for all parents who are suffering from the loss of a pregnancy, that our Blessed Mother will intercede for them all.
0: Walk to Mary.
1: James in Hoffman Estates, Illinois, asks for prayers for Mary, his wife of 51 years, who is suffering from pancreatic cancer. Please pray that Mother Mary ask her son Jesus to place the cancer in remission and ease her physical and mental suffering. Linda in Cold Springs, Minnesota, finally wrote in and said she is praying for her three brothers to return to the church.
0: We will pray for that. Our Father who art in heaven, hallowed be thy name. Thy kingdom come, thy will be done on earth as it is in heaven.
1: Give us this day our daily bread, and forgive us our trespasses, as we forgive those who trespass against us. And lead us not into temptation, but deliver us from evil. Amen.
0: Hail Mary, full of grace, the Lord is with thee. Blessed art thou amongst women, and blessed is the fruit of thy womb, Jesus.
1: Holy Mary, Mother of God, pray for us sinners now and at the hour of our death. Amen.
0: Hail Mary, full of grace, the Lord is with thee. Blessed art thou amongst women, and blessed is the fruit of thy womb, Jesus.
1: Holy Mary, Mother of God, pray for us sinners now and at the hour of our death. Amen.
0: Hail Mary, full of grace, the Lord is with thee. Blessed art thou amongst women, and blessed is the fruit of thy womb, Jesus.
1: Holy Mary, Mother of God, pray for us sinners now and at the hour of our death. Amen.
0: Hail Mary, full of grace, the Lord is with thee. Blessed art thou amongst women, and blessed is the fruit of thy womb, Jesus.
1: Holy Mary, Mother of God, pray for us sinners now and at the hour of our death. Amen.
0: Hail Mary, full of grace, the Lord is with thee. Blessed art thou amongst women, and blessed is the fruit of thy womb, Jesus.
1: Holy Mary, Mother of God, pray for us sinners now and at the hour of our death. Amen.
0: Hail Mary, full of grace, the Lord is with thee. Blessed art thou amongst women, and blessed is the fruit of thy womb, Jesus.
1: Holy Mary, Mother of God, pray for us sinners now and at the hour of our death. Amen.
0: Happy little girl with her mother. Hail Mary, full of grace, the Lord is with thee. Blessed art thou amongst women, and blessed is the fruit of thy womb, Jesus.
1: Holy Mary, Mother of God, pray for us sinners now and at the hour of our death. Amen.
0: Hail Mary, full of grace, the Lord is with thee. Blessed art thou amongst women, and blessed is the fruit of thy womb, Jesus.
1: Holy Mary, Mother of God, pray for us sinners now and at the hour of our death. Amen.
0: Hail Mary, full of grace, the Lord is with thee. Blessed art thou amongst women, and blessed is the fruit of thy womb, Jesus.
1: Holy Mary, Mother of God, pray for us sinners now and at the hour of our death. Amen.
0: Hail Mary, full of grace, the Lord is with thee. Blessed art thou amongst women, and blessed is the fruit of thy womb, Jesus.
1: Holy Mary, Mother of God, pray for us sinners now and at the hour of our death. Amen.
0: Glory be to the Father, and to the Son, and to the Holy Spirit.
1: As it was in the beginning, is now, and ever shall be, world without end. Amen.
0: O my Jesus,
1: forgive us our sins, save us from the fires of hell. Lead all souls to heaven, especially those in most need of thy mercy.
0: The fifth glorious mystery is the coronation of Our Lady's Queen of Heaven and Earth.
1: Jane in Prescott, Wisconsin, needs prayers for her 8-month-old granddaughter, Anna Jane, who has a hole in her heart that may require surgery.
0: Oh, no.
1: She asks for the intercession of Blessed Solanus Casey for Anna's heart hole to close on its own, as he and Anna were baptized in the same church. What a fun trivia fact.
0: Are they from Minnesota?
1: Prescott, Wisconsin, it says.
0: Okay, great.
1: Mm-hmm. And Jane is saying she's also thanking God ahead of time because she's trusting Blessed Solanus Casey. So then we got Kevin in Newport Richey, Florida, who's praying for all people who have left the church and joined a Christian denomination, that they may be moved by the truth and return home. Darcy in Carbondale, Illinois, would like prayers for strength and healing from cancer so she can continue to take care of her children. And finally, Father, Trisha in Winchester, Kentucky, offers a praise report.
0: Mm.
1: We recently read her prayer request for a financial miracle to avoid bankruptcy.
0: Mm-hmm.
1: And that very day, she got a letter stating that one of their largest credit card balances had been dismissed.
0: Well, that's pretty good. Thanks be to God. Mm? Ask and you shall receive. Our Father, who art in heaven, hallowed be thy name. Thy kingdom come, thy will be done on earth as it is in heaven.
1: Give us this day our daily bread, and forgive us our trespasses, as we forgive those who trespass against us. And lead us not into temptation, but deliver us from evil. Amen.
0: Hail Mary, full of grace, the Lord is with thee. Blessed art thou amongst women, and blessed is the fruit of thy womb, Jesus.
1: Holy Mary, Mother of God, pray for us sinners now and at the hour of our death. Amen.
0: Hail Mary, full of grace, the Lord is with thee. Blessed art thou amongst women, and blessed is the fruit of thy womb, Jesus.
1: Holy Mary, Mother of God, pray for us sinners now and at the hour of our death. Amen.
0: Hail Mary, full of grace, the Lord is with thee. Blessed art thou amongst women, and blessed is the fruit of thy womb, Jesus.
1: Holy Mary, Mother of God, pray for us sinners now and at the hour of our death. Amen.
0: Hail Mary, full of grace, the Lord is with thee. Blessed art thou amongst women, and blessed is the fruit of thy womb, Jesus.
1: Holy Mary, Mother of God, pray for us sinners now and at the hour of our death. Amen.
0: Hail Mary, full of grace, the Lord is with thee. Blessed art thou amongst women, and blessed is the fruit of thy womb, Jesus.
1: Holy Mary, Mother of God, pray for us sinners now and at the hour of our death. Amen.
0: Hail Mary, full of grace, the Lord is with thee. Blessed art thou amongst women, and blessed is the fruit of thy womb, Jesus.
1: Holy Mary, Mother of God, pray for us sinners now and at the hour of our death. Amen.
0: Hail Mary, full of grace, the Lord is with thee. Blessed art thou amongst women, and blessed is the fruit of thy womb, Jesus.
1: Holy Mary, Mother of God, pray for us sinners now and at the hour of our death. Amen.
0: Hail Mary, full of grace, the Lord is with thee. Blessed art thou amongst women, and blessed is the fruit of thy womb, Jesus.
1: Holy Mary, Mother of God, pray for us sinners now and at the hour of our death. Amen.
0: Hail Mary, full of grace, the Lord is with thee. Blessed art thou amongst women, and blessed is the fruit of thy womb, Jesus.
1: Holy Mary, Mother of God, pray for us sinners now and at the hour of our death. Amen.
0: Hail Mary, full of grace, the Lord is with thee. Blessed art thou amongst women, and blessed is the fruit of thy womb, Jesus.
1: Holy Mary, Mother of God, pray for us sinners now and at the hour of our death. Amen.
0: Glory be to the Father, and to the Son, and to the Holy Spirit.
1: As it was in the beginning, is now, and ever shall be, world without end. Amen.
0: O my Jesus,
1: forgive us our sins, save us from the fires of hell, lead all souls to heaven, especially those in most need of thy mercy.
0: And let us finish the rosary on the Sunday evening with a litany of the Sacred Heart of Jesus, which you can find for free on the Relevant Radio app. We flag your patronage, Holy Mother of God. Despise not our petitions, but in thy mercy hear and answer me. Amen. Lord, have mercy.
1: Lord, have mercy.
0: Christ, have mercy.
1: Christ, have mercy.
0: Lord, have mercy.
1: Lord, have mercy.
0: God, our Father of heaven,
1: have mercy on us.
0: God, the Son, Redeemer of the world,
1: have mercy on us.
0: God, the Holy Spirit,
1: have mercy on us.
0: Holy Trinity, one God,
1: have mercy on us.
0: Heart of Jesus, Son of the Eternal Father,
1: have mercy on us.
0: Heart of Jesus, formed by the Holy Spirit in the womb of the Virgin Mother,
1: have mercy on us.
0: Heart of Jesus, one with the Eternal Word,
1: have mercy on us.
0: Heart of Jesus, infinite in majesty,
1: have mercy on us.
0: Heart of Jesus, holy temple of God,
1: have mercy on us.
0: Heart of Jesus, tabernacle of the Most High,
1: have mercy on us.
0: Heart of Jesus, house of God and gate of heaven,
1: have mercy on us.
0: Heart of Jesus, aflame with love for us,
1: have mercy on us.
0: Heart of Jesus, source of justice and love,
1: have mercy on us.
0: Heart of Jesus, full of goodness and love,
1: have mercy on us.
0: Heart of Jesus, wellspring of all virtue,
1: have mercy on us.
0: Heart of Jesus, worthy of all praise,
1: have mercy on us.
0: Heart of Jesus, King and center of all hearts,
1: have mercy on us.
0: Heart of Jesus, treasure house of wisdom and knowledge,
1: have mercy on us.
0: Heart of Jesus, in whom there dwells the fullness of God,
1: have mercy on us.
0: Heart of Jesus, in whom the Father is well pleased,
1: have mercy on us.
0: Heart of Jesus, from whose fullness we have all received,
1: have mercy on us.
0: Heart of Jesus, desire of the eternal hills,
1: have mercy on us.
0: Heart of Jesus, patient and full of mercy,
1: have mercy on us.
0: Heart of Jesus, generous to all who turn to you,
1: have mercy on us.
0: Heart of Jesus, fountain of life and holiness,
1: have mercy on us.
0: Heart of Jesus, atonement for our sins,
1: have mercy on us.
0: Heart of Jesus, overwhelmed with insults,
1: have mercy on us.
0: Heart of Jesus, broken for our sins,
1: have mercy on us.
0: Heart of Jesus, obedient even to death,
1: mercy on us.
0: Heart of Jesus, pierced by a lance,
1: have mercy on us.
0: Heart of Jesus, source of all consolation,
1: have mercy on us.
0: Heart of Jesus, our life and resurrection,
1: have mercy on us.
0: Heart of Jesus, our peace and reconciliation,
1: have mercy on us.
0: Heart of Jesus, victim for our sins,
1: have mercy on us.
0: Heart of Jesus, salvation of all who trust in you,
1: have mercy on us.
0: Heart of Jesus, hope of all who die in you,
1: have mercy on us.
0: Heart of Jesus, delight of all the saints,
1: have mercy on us.
0: Lamb of God, you take away the sins of the world,
1: have mercy on us.
0: Lamb of God, you take away the sins of the world,
1: have mercy on us.
0: Lamb of God, you take away the sins of the world,
1: have mercy on us.
0: Jesus, gentle and humble of heart,
1: touch our hearts and make them like your own.
0: That would be big. Let us pray. Father, we rejoice in the gifts of love we have received from the heart of Jesus, your Son. Open our hearts to share his life and continue to bless us with his love. We ask this in the name of Jesus the Lord.
1: Amen.
0: In the name of the Father, and of the Son, and of the Holy Spirit.
1: Amen.
0: Thank you, Jesus, Mary, Joseph, angels, and saints, for joining us on the Sunday evening for the Family Rosary Across America on Relevant Radio. Thank you, Helen. Thank you, Tim. Thank you, Team Relevant Radio. And thank you, everybody out there, moms and dads, boys and girls, brothers and sisters, ladies and gentlemen, uncles and aunts, grandmas and grandpas, and all of your animals who somehow walk into the room and join us for the rosary too. And they give glory to God just by existing. That's great. They don't even have to choose because they can't make a choice. Cats and dogs, chickens and chihuahuas, horses and parakeets too. Remember, the family prays together.
1: Stays together.
0: So carry that rosary in your pocket like this, and you will keep Christ
1: in your heart.
0: And may the blessing of Almighty God descend upon you and remain with you forever. In the name of the Father, and of the Son, and of the Holy Spirit.
1: Amen.
0: Tomorrow, Monday the 21st, is the Feast of St. Matthew. Good night, everyone, and God bless you.
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7: 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I need stuff to make sense. 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You know, I need things to make sense. 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
9: 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It's like, I wonder, you know, how our Lord dealt with the chronically annoying. I bet he gave them, you know, the best that he could. But I mean, that's a tough thing to love that person, even in their, you know, where they are. The spiritual life is not just about, like, playing not to lose. We're playing to win, right? We don't want to just merely avoid sin. 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

0: In the name of the Father, and of the Son, and of the Holy Spirit.
1: Amen.
0: Peace be with you.
1: And with your spirit.
0: Good morning, everyone. We gather on this 25th Sunday in ordinary time, and we hear in the first reading to seek the Lord while he may be found, to call upon him while he is near. Hopefully that's the normal stance of our lives, is calling upon the Lord, seeking him in his nearness. For all the times that we have not done that, let us ask for pardon and for peace. Lord Jesus, you are Son of God and Son of Mary. Lord, have mercy.
1: Lord, have mercy.
0: Christ Jesus, you are pardon and peace for the sinner. Christ, have mercy.
1: Christ, have mercy.
0: Lord Jesus, you are the living bread that came down from heaven. Lord, have mercy.
1: Lord, have mercy.
0: May Almighty God have mercy on us, forgive us all our sins, and bring us to everlasting life.
1: Amen.

0: Let us pray. O God, who founded all of the commands of your sacred law upon love of you and of our neighbor, grant that by keeping your precepts, we may merit to attain eternal life. Through our Lord Jesus Christ, your Son, who lives and reigns with you in the unity of the Holy Spirit, God, forever and ever.
1: Amen.
2: A reading from the book of the prophet Isaiah. Seek the Lord while he may be found. Call him while he is near. Let the scoundrel forsake his way, and the wicked his thoughts. Let him turn to the Lord for mercy, to our God, who is generous in forgiving. For my thoughts are not your thoughts, nor are your ways my ways, says the Lord. As high as the heavens are above the earth, so high are my ways above your ways, and my thoughts above your thoughts. The word of the Lord.

A reading from the letter of St. Paul to the Philippians. Brothers and sisters, Christ will be magnified in my body, whether by life or by death. For to me, life is Christ, and death is gain. If I go on living in the flesh, that means fruitful labor for me, and I do not know which I shall choose. I am caught between the two. I long to depart this life and be with Christ, for that is far better. Yet that I remain in the flesh is more necessary for your benefit. Only conduct yourselves in a way worthy of the gospel of Christ. The word of the Lord.

0: The Lord be with you.
1: And with your spirit.
0: A reading from the Holy Gospel according to Matthew.
1: Glory to you, Lord.
0: Jesus told his disciples this parable. The kingdom of heaven is like a landowner who went out at dawn to hire laborers for his vineyard. After agreeing with them for the usual daily wage, he sent them into his vineyard. Going out about 9 o'clock, the landowner saw others still standing idle in the marketplace, and he said to them, "You too go into my vineyard, and I will give you what is just." So they went off. And then he went out again around noon and around 3 o'clock and did likewise. Going out about 5 o'clock, the landowner found others standing around, and he said to them, "Why do you stand here idle all day?" They answered, "Because no one has hired us." He said to them, "You too go into my vineyard." When it was evening, the owner of the vineyard said to his foreman, "Summon the laborers and give them their pay, beginning with the last and ending with the first." When those who had started about 5 o'clock came, each received the usual daily wage. So when the first came, they thought that they would receive more, but each of them also got the usual wage. And on receiving it, they grumbled against the landowner, saying, "These last ones worked only 1 hour, and you have made them equal to us, who bore the day's burden and the heat." He said to one of them in reply, "My friend, I am not cheating you. Did you not agree with me for the usual daily wage? Take what

0: we must grapple with in our relationship with God. Are you envious because I am generous? It's the heart of this gospel. How do you react when you hear the parable of the prodigal son, for instance? Now, today's gospel, we hear it regularly enough. Don't we get a little irked? Aren't we on the side of the faithful son that was doing what he was supposed to do instead of the other one that took his inheritance and squandered it and then came groveling back? Or what about the gospel you just heard? On some level, doesn't the generosity of the landowner make you feel conflicted down in your heart? It pushes back against our own understanding of what is right and what is wrong in our small brains. In each of these exchanges, we encounter God's generosity, God's love, God's forgiveness, which are so extravagant that, let's be honest, they offend our sense of carefully timed and measured justice. If only God would think like we do, it would be so much easier. Why doesn't he just cooperate and all will be well in the world? Be that as it may, limitless love and unconditional forgiveness are the ways of God. No matter what our own limited sense of justice or fairness might dictate. The prophet Isaiah in the first reading tries to drive that point home. For my thoughts are not your thoughts, nor are your ways my ways, says the Lord. We should give thanks for that. Better to allow God to be the judge and the rest of us just to keep our own houses in order. I believe in God, the Father Almighty, creator of heaven and earth, the Lord Jesus Christ, his only Son, our Lord, who was conceived by the Holy Spirit, born of the Virgin Mary, suffered under Pontius Pilate, was crucified, died, and was buried. He descended into hell. On the third day he rose again from the dead. He ascended into heaven and is seated at the right hand of the Father, the Father Almighty. From there he will come to judge the living and the dead. I believe in the Holy Spirit, the Holy Catholic Church, the communion of saints, the forgiveness of sins, the resurrection of the body, and life everlasting. Amen.
1: Trusting that the Lord hears us in our needs, we now give voice to our petitions.
2: For the needs and prayers of all our Heart of the Nation parish members, including those joining us from the states of Michigan and Alabama, we pray to the Lord.
3: Lord, hear our prayer.
2: For those suffering from illness or disease, especially among our Heart of the Nation parish family, may they experience comfort and healing. We pray to the Lord.
3: Lord, hear our prayer.
2: For those who have gone before us, may they share in the prize of eternal salvation. We pray to the Lord.
3: Lord, hear our prayer.
1: Heavenly Father, we ask you to hear us in our needs. We trust in your mercy and love. Grant our prayers as we request and your will directs. Through Christ our Lord.
3: Amen.

0: be acceptable to God the Father Almighty.
1: May the Lord accept the sacrifice at your hands for the praise and glory of his name, for our good and the cause of all his holy church.
0: Receive with favor, O Lord, we pray, the offerings of your people, that what they profess with devotion and faith may be theirs through these heavenly mysteries. Through Christ our Lord.
1: Amen.
0: The Lord be with you. Lift up your hearts.
1: Lift them up to the Lord.
0: Let us give thanks to the Lord our God.
1: It is right and just.
0: It is truly right and just, our duty and our salvation, always and everywhere to give you thanks, Lord, Holy Father, Almighty and Eternal God. For we know it belongs to your boundless glory that you came to the aid of mortal beings with your divinity and even fashioned for us a remedy out of mortality itself, that the cause of our downfall might become the means of our salvation. Through him, the host of angels adores your majesty and rejoices in your presence forever. May our voices, we pray, now join with theirs in one chorus of exultant praise.

You are indeed holy, O Lord, the font of all holiness. Make holy, therefore, these gifts, we pray, by sending down your Spirit upon them like the dewfall, so that they may become for us the body and the blood of our Lord Jesus Christ. The time he was betrayed and entered willingly into his passion, he took bread and, giving thanks, broke it and gave it to his disciples, saying, "Take this, all of you, and eat of it, for this is my body, which will be given up for you." In a similar way, when supper was ended, he took the chalice, and once more giving thanks, he gave it to his disciples, saying, "Take this, all of you, and drink from it, for this is the chalice of my blood, the blood of the new and eternal covenant, which will be poured out for you and for many for the forgiveness of sins. Do this in memory of me."

Therefore, as we celebrate the memorial of his death and resurrection, we offer you, Lord, the bread of life and the chalice of salvation, giving thanks that you have held us worthy to be in your presence and minister to you. Humbly we pray that, partaking of the body and blood of Christ, we may be gathered into one by the Holy Spirit. Remember, Lord, your church spread throughout the world, and bring her to the fullness of charity, together with Leo, our Pope, me, your unworthy servant, and all your clergy. Remember also our brothers and sisters who have fallen asleep in the hope of the resurrection, and all who have died in your mercy. Welcome them into the light of your face. Have mercy on us all, we pray, that with the Blessed Virgin Mary, Mother of God, with Blessed Joseph, her spouse, with the blessed apostles and all the saints who have pleased you throughout the ages, we may merit to be co-heirs to eternal life and may praise and glorify you through your Son, Jesus Christ.

0: At the Savior's command, informed by divine teaching, we now dare to say, Our Father, who art in heaven, hallowed be thy name. Thy kingdom come, thy will be done, on earth as it is in heaven. Give us this day our daily bread, and forgive us our trespasses, as we forgive those who trespass against us. And lead us not into temptation, but deliver us from evil. Deliver us, Lord, we pray, from every evil. Graciously grant peace in our days, that by the help of your mercy we may be always free from sin and safe from all distress, as we await the blessed hope and the coming of our Savior, Jesus Christ.
1: For the kingdom, the power, and the glory are yours, now and forever.
0: Lord Jesus Christ, who said to your apostles, Peace I leave you, my peace I give you, look not on our sins, but on the faith of this your church, and graciously grant her peace and unity in accordance with your will, who live and reign forever and ever.
1: Amen.
0: May the peace of the Lord be with you always.
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0: We offer that peace to those around us. 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

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Behold him who came to take away the sin of the world. Happy are those of us to be called to his supper. Lord, I am not worthy that you should enter under my roof, but only say the word and my soul shall be healed.

0: Let us pray. 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
1: Amen.
0: May the Lord be with you.
1: And with your spirit.
0: May Almighty God bless each of you, the Father, the Son, and the Holy Spirit.
1: Amen.
0: We go in peace.
1: Thanks be to God.
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3: With your first look at the church from the Vatican and around the world, I'm Mary Graham with your Catholic News Week in Review. Responding to a viral video, Father Bowman from the Diocese of St. Paul, Minneapolis, said he became emotional during consecration as he was given the grace to understand more deeply the bittersweetness of our Lord's Passion.
4: For this is the chalice of my blood, the blood of the new and eternal covenant, which will be poured out for you and for many for the forgiveness of sins. Do this in memory of me.
3: He said he felt the immense weight of how much blood Christ shed for our sins as the chalice became too heavy to hold, noting private spiritual encounters with God like these are completely unmerited gifts and are not necessarily signs of any person's holiness. He prays his brief testimony moves all hearts to contemplate more deeply the mysteries of the real presence of Jesus Christ in the Eucharist. Bishop Robert Barron is joining the U.S. Commission on International Religious Freedom. President Trump appointed the Minnesota bishop alongside Joe Grogan and Andrew Bunsen. The independent federal commission monitors religious freedom conditions worldwide and recommends policies to the U.S. government. Barron also serves on the U.S.-focused Religious Liberty Commission. An employee in a North Dakota Catholic church discovered a box of relics while looking for the baby Jesus for the nativity set. Father Chris Cadmeris of St. Vincent de Paul Catholic Church in Mott said they discovered 39 purported relics with labels identifying St. Paul the Apostle, St. Joseph, the Veil of Mary, St. Benedict, St. Therese, and even a fragment traditionally identified as the True Cross. I'm Mary Graham for Relevant Radio News.
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0: Willkommen, Damen und Herren. Welcome to the Patrick Madrid Show. A little German lingo for you there. 888-914-9149 is the number to call. 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As Leanne did. Leanne's in Bakersfield, listening on our 1050 AM KJPG station. Shout out to all of our friends in the Bakersfield area. I've been there before. Cyrus, you looking for some good Mexican food? Go to Bakersfield. I'm here to tell you, because you'll find it.
12: Bakersfield!
0: It is good. You like Mexican food, Cyrus?
13: As a matter of fact, I do.
0: Mm-hmm. I don't know anybody who doesn't. I really don't. How can you not like it? So I want to get started with Leanne's email, and it's short and sweet, the best kind. She says, what do you think are true examples of toxic masculinity and not just the academic claptrap examples? All right, well, I'll be happy to give you a thought or two on that. First, though, a word about the academic claptrap. I don't know that I used those words. Maybe I did, and maybe you're quoting me. I'm not sure. I have used the word claptrap from time to time. It's actually a very handy word. But I think of that kind of claptrap description of toxic masculinity as more often than not just a description of masculinity. You know, men who are leaders, men who are polite to women, men who hold doors open, men who take charge, men who protect their families. I mean, you can come up with a lot of examples. Males and females are different. I think everybody knows that. Not everybody wants to admit it, but I mean, it's true. We know that. And there are certain distinctives that are typical of most men and distinctives that are typical of most women. So when the academic claptrap people are shouting down what they think of as toxic masculinity, it seems to me very often it's just simply they don't like the fact that men are men and women are women and men and women are different. And women have strengths and abilities that men don't have and vice versa. So that's my thought in miniature on academic claptrap versions of toxic masculinity. But what about actual toxic masculinity? And even the word toxic, I use it, you know, advisedly only because it's such an overused word now. Anything I don't like is toxic. Anybody who treats me without, you know, absolute friendliness is toxic. It's become such an overused word. I'm not accusing you of that, Leanne, don't get me wrong. But in our culture, the other big word is narcissist. Anybody I don't like is a narcissist. Somebody who disagrees with me is a narcissist, etc. It's drained some of these words of their meaning. And so I use the word toxic here in this context only insofar as you've used it, and I think I understand what you're driving at. So what would be some examples of that? Well, I have some audio that I think exemplifies an aspect of what people think of as toxic masculinity in the sense of it is violent, menacing, threatening, domineering. How many words can I use here, Cyrus? Tyrannical, that's a good word. The kind of person, the kind of guy that you could easily imagine going to jail for a domestic abuse. Funny I should mention that because that actually plays into what you're going to hear in a second. I'll tell you what, Leanne, I'll play some audio. Technically, Cyrus is going to press the button, so he'll play the audio. And I will leave the unfortunate soul unnamed. He is a he is a Protestant pastor. In this video comes from his church where he preaches every Sunday. And I've seen this guy on the radar screen here and there over the years. It's a wonder to me that he can get away with this, but apparently he can. And I'll leave him unnamed. But here is a dose of what, to my mind, seems like what I think most people could agree on is actual toxic masculinity.
14: I'm not saying that your husband should slap you down, but if your husband slaps you down and you call the cops, you're evil, period. You're the one who's evil.
0: Let's pause for a moment.
13: Unreal. Someone like that in a position of authority like this, and people are looking for guidance and to get closer to God. And this is the message.
0: This is what you
13: get.
0: He's in the pulpit. This is a Sunday service. This is a Protestant church, non-denominational denomination, you know, one of these Bible churches not affiliated with a like the Southern Baptist Convention or the Lutheran Church or anything, one of these kind of churches. And I don't know how many people are in the room. I mean, it could be 10 people, could be 100 people, probably not more than 100 people. I don't think there are too many people on planet Earth that could stand to hear this kind of stuff. But I just want to set the stage for you. So you are now a fly on the wall in this guy's church. He's the pastor. He's the spiritual, quote-unquote, leader And why don't we just start from the top, Cyrus, because I broke his stride. Let's let him speak.
14: I'm not saying that your husband should slap you down, but if your husband slaps you down and you call the cops, you're evil. Period. You're the one who's evil.
15: Oh, you know, we're going to start hearing about all these horror stories coming out of the NIFB.
14: You know, if I heard a story about a husband who slapped his wife down and she called the cops on him, that is a horror story. What an evil broad. What an evil woman. Think about it. There are a lot of other evil things that women could do to their husbands. And one of the most evil things that women do to their husbands is they call the cops on their husband. Okay. Then you have Cassandra McMurtry, right? Pastor's wife, Cassandra McMurtry, getting up and saying, and like I always say, abuse is never an option. And so if you are experiencing any kind of physical abuse whatsoever, you need to get help. And I recommend that you go to the authorities. She's literally saying, you know, let me translate that for you. If your husband, quote unquote, abuses you physically in any way, and remember, to these people, everything is abuse to these people, then, you know, you need to call the cops on your husband. Okay? Anything that's physically abusive in any way, you go to the cops on your husband. Folks, that is unbiblical trash. You say, I don't like this sermon. Okay. Well, then you know what?
13: I don't know.
0: Let's pause. I'm just glad he said unbiblical trash because he stole the words right out of my mouth.
13: I don't know if I'd be getting up to walk out or walking up.
0: Complete your sentence. I can't wait.
13: I don't think I want to complete that sentence, but I'm not sure what I would do here.
0: Who are the people that sit in that church and listen to that unbiblical trash? Who are these people? I heard some kids in the background, so there must be some young families. So back to you, Leanne. I'm just thinking that would be, to my mind, an example of toxic masculinity. The barely controlled rage, the barely controlled contempt for his wife and all other women, the blatant, tyrannical, menacing, violence is just around the corner kind of tone of voice. To me, that would fit into that toxic masculinity nomenclature. Again, I don't like to use the term toxic masculinity because I don't buy into what typically people think that means, men just being men. But he's not just being a man, he's being a jerk. And he's doing so under the color of his position of authority, so-called preaching of the word of God. And I don't know if there's anything more I need to say on that. Any other juicy tidbits from that, Cyrus, or did we pluck the worst of the worst?
13: I think we've heard it goes on for I have 7 minutes of this guy.
0: Mm.
13: And I think we've heard enough.
0: All I can say is it's a wonder to me that somebody like this isn't already in jail. And I can't help but wonder if things continue on this trajectory, how long it will be before someone like this is in jail. It seems inevitable to me with that kind of uncontrollable rage. So that's my answer. And I hope, Leanne, you find that interesting. Thank you for that. 888-914-9149. We're getting people lined up to go on the air. A little bit of call screening prep. Oh, by the way, no Bluetooth, no speakerphone. Por favor. That's one of the things that they ask you to do. So please, please comply. This is a note from Anna. And Anna's in Dayton, Ohio. We have lots of listeners in Ohio. More and more in Central Ohio. It's awesome. Shout out to all of our Ohio friends. Anna says regarding Father McGillicuddy, while watching an old rerun of I Love Lucy, of I Love Lucy last weekend, it was mentioned that Lucy Ricardo's mother's last name was McGillicuddy. A Google search brought up the tidbit that before she married Ricky Ricardo, Lucy's full name was Lucille Esmeralda McGillicuddy. That's a great name. I just thought you might find that amusing. Actually, I do. I didn't know that. As Johnny Carson would say, I did not know that. No relation to Father McGillicuddy. What if she had hyphenated her name, Cyrus?
13: Are you sure you're pronouncing it right?
0: McGillicuddy.
13: It might be, what was it?
0: Oh, Miguel Cuddy.
13: Miguel.
0: That was the other
13: that's
0: one.
13: That's it. Miguel Cuddy.
0: Father Miguel Cuddy.
13: Lucille Esmeralda McGillicuddy.
0: What if she had hyphenated her name? Lucia McGillicuddy Ricardo. Could you even pronounce that?
13: I couldn't even do it the first time, so no.
0: That is funny. I enjoyed that show. I think everybody's favorite episode is The Chocolate Factory, where she and Ethel are trying to keep up. They're running the ramp faster and faster, and they can't keep up, so they start
13: eating. It's amazing. And the wine stomping is pretty good.
0: Oh, that is funny. Where she's in Italy, or maybe she's not in Italy, but they're doing the wine stomping with the feet in the wine press, that one?
13: Yes, and it gets more aggressive as they go on.
0: Would you drink that wine, personally? I don't think I would. I wouldn't. As a matter of fact, I know that I wouldn't.
13: You wouldn't know you have drank that wine, and you're just not aware of it.
0: Here's my thought on this. I'm glad we live in modern times, because I'm pretty sure that, you know, the big wine outfits don't make it that way anymore. So, just a thought.
13: Let's hope.
0: 888-914-9149. Plowing through goodly number of emails here as we prepare people to go on the air. So we have a note here from, let's see, this is from Ryan. And he says, I grew up in a Protestant church. I'm baptized. And for the last few years, I've been wanting to convert to a more traditional fundamental church. I put off pulling the trigger because I have gone back and forth multiple times between Eastern Orthodoxy and Catholicism. I'm aware that I'm probably overthinking this to this point, and I'm sure God does not want me to wait any longer. So I was wondering if you could provide me some insight or maybe apologetics resources that make the case for the Catholic Church over Eastern Orthodoxy. I've spoken to multiple people where it seems like Catholics don't really have a problem with the Orthodox churches, but it sure does seem like many Orthodox people have problems with Catholics. I'd say that's an accurate assessment for the most part. He says, there's a PS on there, so that doesn't matter. So, okay, well, what I would recommend is, number one, be aware that there is 1,000 years of polemics that exist, entrenched polemics between the Eastern Orthodox churches, for the most part, toward the Catholic Church, and a response polemics from the Catholic Church defending itself against Eastern Orthodox attacks, etc. Now, the average Eastern Orthodox person may or may not have those proclivities, but in terms of this, as I call it, entrenched polemic, just be aware that there's a million and one arguments that they'll raise against the Catholic Church, everything from the filioque to primus inter pares, which is a Latin phrase meaning the first among equals, which is what they attribute to the Bishop of Rome, other aspects of theology that they would quibble with Catholic terminology that would be, say, less central than the filioque issue from the creed, papal primacy, things like that. So first, be aware, if you're not already aware, there is a lot of that material out there. And on both sides, you're going to get what I'm sure at first glance would appear to be convincing presentations on their respective positions. I myself have studied the literature widely and deeply, and I myself remain unconvinced of the claims and arguments that the Eastern Orthodox apologists use. I'm familiar with them. I don't find them credible or convincing. I know they do, but I don't. So what I would suggest is, if you want an even-handed consideration of this issue, start with a book called Rome and the Eastern Churches, by a Dominican friar scholar. He teaches at Cambridge in the UK. His name is Father Aidan Nichols, N-I-C-H-O-L-S. He's written widely. This particular book is his scholarship looking at the distinctives between the Catholic Church and the various Orthodox churches. So that would be a good place to start. It's Irenic. It's not polemical. He's not he's not engaging in apologetics the way it's often engaged in. So that would be a good, calm, cool, and collected book to start with. Then I would recommend that you get some of the books that were written by James Licoutis. And his last name is spelled L-I-K-O-U-L. Let me double check. L-I-K-O-U-D-I-S. He was, he actually passed away not that long ago. He was quite elderly. I think he was approaching 100 years of age. But he was a Greek Orthodox believer. And he converted to the Catholic Church many, many years ago. And in his life's work as an adult, he wrote widely. He wrote a number of very important books, including Ending the Byzantine Greek Schism. He wrote a book called The Divine Primacy, which is a patristic survey of the early church fathers on the role of Peter among the apostles. He wrote a volume on Christology. He wrote a volume on Marian teaching. A lot of the things that he wrote are still in print and very important to very important contributions, I should say, to this ongoing discussion. So that would be my next stop if I were you. You might want to grab The Divine Primacy of the Bishop of Rome in Modern Eastern Orthodoxy. Now that book, which I have back home in my library, is it's in the form of writing a letter or a series of letters to a Greek Orthodox believer, responding to objections about infallibility and papal supremacy, things like that, but also explaining at a deeper level what Scripture has to say about this, and also what did the Church Fathers say about that. So I won't go into a deeper explanation other than to say that's a really good book. The other book that I mentioned is called Ending the Byzantine Greek Schism, and what's really good about that is it's his way of saying, here's why I became Catholic. Here's why I left the Greek Orthodox Church and became Catholic. So if you want to know from A to Z, from, you know, the filioque to all the other issues, how you might evaluate your own decision-making, or in your decision-making, how you would evaluate whether you want to become Catholic or Eastern Orthodox, he's going to make the case very robustly as to why you would want to become Catholic. But he does so in light of the claims, the arguments that are raised by the Orthodox believers who would say, no, no, you need to become Orthodox, etc. So that would be my recommendation. Now, as an added bonus, a cherry on top, if you go to the Coming Home Network website, it's chnetwork.org, chnetwork.org, chnetwork.org. They have thousands of one-hour TV program videos. Marcus Grodi has done the Journey Home program for, you know, seems like 1,000 years now. He's done such a great job. Well, in at least one episode, maybe there's more than one, but certainly there's at least one in which James Lycoutis is the featured guest. And in the interview on the video that goes for an hour, he lays it all out and explains some of the things that you should consider when you're evaluating go west, young man, or go east, young man. Keep in mind the Catholic Church is east and west. We're not confined to a geographical area. The Catholic Church is universal. It's not territorial. It's not tied to a specific language. Yes, even though Latin is a significant language in the church, the official language, but it's for everybody in all places and all times. And that's part of what drove him, compelled him to become Catholic. So that would be my humble recommendation. I hope you find those things helpful. And we're going to take a break, and we'll come back to some phone calls and more emails, and who knows what else we might get into on this program. You never know. So you want to be sure to stick around so you don't miss anything.
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0: Just gonna let it play for a second. All right. 888-914-914 is the number to call to be on the air. Please and thank you. Let's go to Kevin now in Florida. Good morning, Kevin.
24: Good morning.
0: Yes, good morning.
24: My question this morning was, if Jesus is the fulfillment of the New Testament, the New Covenant, what happened to the Old Covenant?
0: Oh, okay. Well, the Old Covenant as such passed away because it was fulfilled in Jesus. So because Jesus was because in the Old Covenant, the things and persons and actions that took place that pointed toward Jesus, for example, Kevin, the lamb that was slain and whose blood was put on the doorposts and lintels of the homes of the Israelites on the night before they were going to escape from Egypt, going back to the book of Exodus, that lamb symbolized Jesus and his death on the cross. And this, for example, is why St. John the Baptist, when he saw Jesus as an adult coming to him to be baptized, said, "Behold, the Lamb of God." So he's referencing Jesus as the fulfillment of, among other things, that lamb during the Passover, the original Passover. So all of those things were in one way or another pointing toward Jesus. And so when he arrived, and most notably when he died on the cross and accomplished his act of being Messiah and Redeemer, then everything had been fulfilled and perfected and elevated to the new covenant. So this is why in the Epistle to the Galatians, for example, St. Paul talks about how those things have now passed away. they've been abrogated. They're no longer necessary because what they were preparing us for is now here in Jesus.
24: Okay. Thank you. May I have a follow-up question?
0: Yeah, sure.
24: So if that's the case, then our brothers and sisters who are Jewish now, what would happen to their souls if they're not baptized and gone through all this stuff?
0: Yeah, well, it's true of every human being, not just the Jews, but since we're talking about Jews, okay, let's talk about Jews. There's only one way to be saved. Jesus says, I am the way, the truth, and the life. No one comes to the Father except through me. So salvation is in Jesus Christ only. So all of those covenants and promises that the Lord God made to his people have been fulfilled for them in Jesus. They're free to accept it or not accept it. That's up to them, of course. But they're in no special category different from you and I and everyone else. It's faith in Jesus, repentance, etc., baptism, etc.
24: Thank you. God bless you.
0: Thank you. Appreciate the call. 888-914-9149. Continuing with some emails here. And this one is from Robbie. Is it Robbie? Yeah, it's Robbie. So Robbie's in Ohio, Cincinnati way. And he says, I recently got married in July. My wife is now pregnant. Congratulations. And she has been consistently nauseous, especially when going on a while without eating. So she's been taking snacks before going to Mass on Sunday or daily Mass. As a result, she has not been receiving the Eucharist most times so as not to break the Eucharistic fast. We have heard from people in social media, which is perhaps the least reliable source, that pregnant women are not obliged to fast at all, even before communion. I trust your knowledge on the subject. So what is the church's stance on this? Yeah, that is correct. So medicine is, I'm going to explain it this way. Medicine is not considered food. Water is not considered food. And if there is a medical necessity for consuming some kind of food within an hour before receiving communion, then if somebody is ill, that would change the obligation that they have. Everyone else has the obligation to fast from all food and all liquid too, for that matter, other than water and medicine, for an hour before receiving communion. Not an hour before Mass starts, an hour before receiving communion, which is even less stringent. But I would propose a different way. I would propose that your wife consider two possible ways of resolving this. One would be to eat something, and maybe a significant something, 65 minutes before she knows she's going to receive communion. So there's food in the belly, and she should be able to get through 1 hour. I'm assuming she's not eating something every single hour. Probably she's not. So if she's able to get through 1 hour, one way that she can receive Holy Communion and not feel, you know, unduly sick for lack of food is to have something substantial an hour and a few minutes before she's going to receive communion. I would think that would solve the problem. And if she can go for a stretch of time throughout the day without eating something, then chances are she could do it this way. So that would be my first recommendation, would be do that. The second thing would be she is not obliged to receive Holy Communion. That's the other thing. It's good that she can receive Holy Communion. It's the best that she should receive Holy Communion, but it's not required. So if she's feeling poorly and you're at Mass and she just, you know, doesn't feel good because she hasn't eaten, she can also refrain from receiving communion. Now, that's obviously not the first choice, but it is another option. And that would also, in her case, it would help her keep the spirit of the fast so that she, you know, wouldn't have to feel weird or have nagging thoughts about, well, you know, I'm eating and eating and eating, and now I'm going to communion. So that's what I would suggest. Why don't you try that? Let her eat something a little over an hour before she's going to receive communion. I'll bet you, if I had to guess, and I know this only because my wife, you know, we had 11 children. Our 12th child died in miscarriage, but I've seen enough of this to know how morning sickness can be, and it's not pleasant for the ladies. So sorry, ladies, you have to go through that. But thank you for going through that. I think if you try that, you'll be happily surprised, and so will she. And she'll be able to receive Holy Communion. So thanks for the email. Appreciate that. 888-914-9149. We'll go to Adam in Kentucky next. Hello, Adam.
1: Hey, Patrick. How are you today?
0: I am well, thank you.
1: Hey, I appreciate all you guys do. I'm currently in OCIA. You guys have been a big part of that.
0: Wonderful.
1: I do have some questions, though.
0: Congratulations.
1: Thank you. Previous caller called in about Jesus fulfilling the new covenant. One of the things I'm struggling with right now is the Old Covenant and how the Old Testament and why is it still connected to the New Testament? If Jesus has fulfilled that, why do we still honor a lot of those laws? I know not the man-made ones, but even some other ones. So I just didn't know if you could talk on that a little bit.
0: Okay, sure, if I understand correctly. So when you're distinguishing between man-made laws, I wonder if you're thinking about the mitzvah, the 613 ceremonial precepts or commandments in the Mosaic law. Those actually came from God. So those are not man-made laws. Those are God-made laws, and he enjoined them upon his people through Moses. So as you read Leviticus and Deuteronomy especially, you'll see where these laws are laid out. Now, there are interpretations of those laws that are indeed, you know, human in origin. Like, for example, how many steps can you take on the Sabbath without violating the commandment to keep holy the Sabbath and do no work? I mean, that's a rabbinic argument that they have, you know, they've ruminated on. And I'm not talking about that. But the Ten Commandments, most importantly, they remain. And so I think the best way I could answer your question would be to say that we honor those things that come from God, A, because they come from God, but B, because they shed light for us, or I should say the light of Christ illuminates those things in the Old Testament so we can understand their meaning better. And although we're no longer bound by kosher food laws, we're no longer bound by circumcision, we're no longer bound by some of these distinctives that the people in the Old Covenant were bound by, we can understand more clearly how this freedom and the grace that we experience in the new covenant in Jesus, how meaningful that is in view of those things that preceded it. So I think, and I'll leave it at this, I think for me at least, it's very helpful for me when I receive Holy Communion to know that in the old covenant, at the Passover meal, there was an actual lamb that was sacrificed. And the blood of that lamb that was put on the doorposts and the lintels of the home of the Israelites in Egypt, that's what saved that family, and the angel of death would pass over that home and not strike down the firstborn, the final plague, of course. That has a lot of meaning for me, as it, I think, should for anybody, and it helps me to be more grateful for and to see a bit more clearly into the meaning of the Holy Eucharist and Jesus as the fulfillment of that lamb. So these are just some thoughts off the cuff. What do you think about that, Adam?
1: I love that. One reason I love listening to you guys is the interpretations, and what I'm reading through is trying to find out what the passages actually mean. I do struggle with trying to decide, you know, because I don't know from the Old Testament, you know, what means stuff and what doesn't sometimes. That's where right. I think, you know, trying to figure that out. But I'm hoping if I stick with it, you know, I'll learn more and more every day.
0: And I hope you will stick with it. You know what, can I offer you a couple of suggestions? I think you'll find them helpful. The first is I would get the Catena Aria by St. Thomas Aquinas. Let me explain what this is. So St. Thomas Aquinas, he was, you know, 650, 700 years ago. He wrote the Summa Theologiae and many other works of theology. He's kind of like the gold standard of Catholic, you know, distilling Catholic teaching and biblical teaching. He compiled, because he had an encyclopedic memory, and he was deeply steeped, Adam, in the Church Fathers. And so he compiled what's called the Catena Aria, which it's Latin for the golden chain, in which every single verse of the Gospels, the four Gospels, he brings to bear commentary from significant church fathers in the early church who give their interpretation, their exegesis, in other words, of these passages. St. Augustine, St. Jerome, St. Athanasius, and so on. It's invaluable if you want to get a deeper sense of, like, what were the church fathers seeing in these passages? How did they exegete scripture as they went through? And that's, you can get it in book form, multi-volumes if you wish, or you can get it on an app that I highly recommend. It doesn't cost anything. It's called the IPAETA. If you have a pen or something handy, maybe you can write this down, Adam. So the letter I, P-I-E-T-A, IPAETA. You know the Pietà statue that Michelangelo carved of Mary holding Jesus after his crucifixion? Have you seen that?
1: No, I have not.
0: Beautiful. Look it up. Look up Pietà, P-I-E-T-A. The reason I'm going on and on about this is because this app, which I've had for many years, is pretty unbelievable. It's free, number one, but it is a repository of a vast amount of Catholic material, multiple Bible versions, multiple Bible commentaries. The Haydock commentary and others are on it. All the writings, well, many of the writings of the church fathers in English are there. The Summa Theologiae of St. Thomas, hundreds and hundreds and hundreds of other works, including the Catena Aurea. So it would be on your phone, and you'd be able to look at a passage in Scripture and say, I wonder what St. Augustine said about that. And it'd be right there at your fingertips, and it's free. So I would recommend that as well.
1: Absolutely. I love that. Thanks so much.
0: You're welcome. 888-914-9149. We'll take a break, and we'll come back to more. I had a lady write to me saying, can you prove that James is not the half-brother of Jesus? This is all in caps, by the way, so I don't know if she was shouting or not. Can you refute that James is the half-brother of Jesus? She says, okay, we're waiting. I'll be happy to help you right after this.
2: The bottom line, ladies and gentlemen, pro-lifers are a people of persevering faith in God through prayer and fasting. We will bear any burden. We will endure any attack. We know that the cruel injustice of abortion need not be forever. We have hope and we have just begun.
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4: Hello, this is Bishop Joe Hanifelt of the Diocese of Grand Island, Nebraska. Let us pray. Remember, O most gracious Virgin Mary, that never was it known that anyone who fled to thy protection, implored thy help, or sought thy intercession was left unaided. Inspired with this confidence, I fly to thee, O Virgin of Virgins, my mother. To thee do I come, before thee I stand, sinful and sorrowful. O Mother of the Word Incarnate, despise not my petitions, but in thy mercy herein answer me. Amen.
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1: I have a note here from Karen. She says, my concern is an article I read a few years after the 9/11 attack. Unfortunately, I don't recall the source. It said that we haven't seen anything yet. The article centered on a 30-year takeover of the U.S. I don't live in fear about the 30-year takeover plan. I occasionally sit back. It occasionally sits in the back of my mind. I believe Jesus and take him at his word that he has built a church and the gates of hell will not prevail against it. What I do think about, she says, and ponder, are the times you have commented on morning prayer in mosques in the U.S. and that we should wake up to the things going around us. Without living in fear, what are some things Americans can do to wake up and prepare in the event of an attempt to take over our country, if that should happen? I love Relevant Radio, you guys, and many of the shows. It has taught me so much about my faith. Thank you from Karen. Well, thank you, Karen. I appreciate that. I have myself thought and prayed about this many times over the years, certainly since 9/11. And I've puzzled over one question, which is, how can this country, which is a secular democratic republic, so we vote, we elect representatives to represent us in Congress, etc. So our system of government and the radical egalitarianism that is embedded in it, to me, doesn't seem capable in its present set of laws of stopping an Islamic ideological takeover. And as we've discussed before, the history of Islam is one long example of colonizing and taking over and subjugating. And I don't want that here. You don't want that here. I think a lot of people feel the same way here in the United States. But it's happening right now. Dearborn, Michigan comes to mind. And other places besides. It seems like I saw a factoid just recently that on 9/11, there were no elected Muslim officials in the United States. Now, that should be fact-checked. I saw it, so I didn't fact-check it, but it sounds like it could be right. And it gave the tally that now there's, you know, in excess of 100, 150, something like that, in just the 25-year period. And not that there is necessarily going to be this hegemony problem with any given Muslim politician, but many of them do seem to be very overt in their desire to impose Sharia law, if possible, to, you know, respect so-called no-go areas in that the police department shouldn't go into because it's Islamic and they have their own laws and things. We're seeing things like that in Michigan, for example. So I don't think it is fair to say or accurate to say that this process isn't happening. It is happening. We see it happening. So given the fact that the United States way of doing business and the framework of laws and the commitment, at least historically, to freedom of religion and all that, I don't see how the current setup is going to be able to stop a lawful process of more and more Islamicization in this country. So my thought would be, one thing to do is to shift gears and to enact laws that would forbid, for example, and this will seem outrageous to many people, but I don't see any way around it if we're going to avoid what has happened in countless other places around the world over the years. And that would be, for example, banning call to prayers. Can't do it. Well, the Christians have their church bells. Yeah, they do. That's true. But you can't have call to prayer. But this is an egalitarian country and freedom of religion. Yeah, that's right, but we're changing things. To not permit mosques to become hotbeds of subversive preaching, radicalizing people, teaching them that it's okay to use violence for jihad, to spread Islam. I mean, there may have to come drastic and perhaps even more drastic kinds of things than that. I don't wish that that would happen. I wish we could avoid the problem without having to do things like that. I'm just at a loss to know, how do we avoid the problem without doing some things like that? That's the genuine puzzle for me. And for those who say, oh, come on, you're just, you know, the sky is falling, the sky is falling.

0: Well, tell that to all the other people in all the other countries throughout the world that have been effectively gobbled up by Islam. And now they're under the, you know, the authoritarian, totalitarian rule of Sharia law. Tell it to them. Don't tell it to me, because that doesn't cut ice with me. So I'm paying attention just like you are, Karen, and I'm hoping and praying for good things. I do, though, believe in a practical way that we should pray as if everything depends upon God and work as if everything depends upon us. And how we go about doing that exactly, I'm not entirely sure, but I am thinking about it, and I do appreciate you sending me that thoughtful email. This is from Miles in Wisconsin. He says, imams are more toxic than the Bible-only preacher that we played some audio from. Do you think that the View women and Clancy supporters would admit that? No, I don't think so. I don't think they would. I know you're saying it tongue-in-cheek. I don't think so. I don't think they're willing to. I mean, the View women certainly would hate that guy. But they would probably, in their warped worldview, would probably think that he is emblematic of all men or most men. And that's, of course, not true. And then as for the imams, I mean, just look at what's happening in the UK and in Germany and Scandinavia and other areas in Europe. It's the politicians who are blindly permitting this kind of takeover to happen and then punishing their own people for crying out about it. Well, our daughters are getting raped and people are getting stabbed and all this other stuff. And those people, citizens in the UK, for example, are the ones who are fined or in some cases even put in jail for a time because they're speaking out against the immigrants who are doing this. But there's very little, if anything, being done to curb these problems from these Muslim immigrants. It's a mess, an absolute mess.
1: Well, it's only fair that we hear a little bit of the View.
0: No. Please, no.
1: I just it's a small snippet. Just here.
0: I don't want my ears to bleed again.
1: Let's hear what they have to say. Yeah, it sounds about the same as it always has.
0: That's true, and they usually say that or things like that. Open wider. Yeah. Yeah, that sounds about right. That's kind of what they were saying last time we heard them. 888-914-9149.
1: Would that count as toxic masculinity, what I just did there?
0: Well, the women on The View are not masculine. They're not men. They're women.
1: Well, playing a dentist.
0: Cyrus, let's go through it again.
1: All right.
0: Only boys can grow up to be the daddies. Only girls can grow up to be the mommies.
1: Oh, I forgot.
0: Remember that?
1: I do now.
0: Yeah. Come on, man.
1: Yeah. Thank you, Patrick.
0: Yeah, no, you're right, though. I'm glad we keep that sound bite from The View. I'm glad we keep that to a minimum. It hurts to listen to it.
1: I know. I just made somebody mad.
0: It's your toxic masculinity.
1: That's what I'm saying.
0: It's your masculine privilege.
1: I can't help it.
0: Well, you're technically a man, so I guess you technically have masculine privilege, right?
1: You might be onto something. But, I mean, what is a man?
2: Which man? Who's the man? When's a man a man? What makes a man a man? Am I a man? Yes, technically I am.
0: Yeah. That about sums it up. Let's go to Ed now in Chicago. Hi, Ed.
3: Hi, Patrick. I had a question. What's the difference between fasting 1 hour before receiving the Eucharist and some people, and I know I've done it myself, fasting for an entire day for an intention?
0: What's the difference in terms of like the spiritual effect? Is that what you mean? Or how do you mean it?
3: No, just the spiritual effect of it. Is it the same or is it something totally different when you fast for an hour before receiving the Eucharist versus, okay, I'm going to fast today, Friday, for a certain intention or...
0: Mm-hmm. Yeah. Well, I guess there is a bit of a difference. A couple come to mind. One would be that we are obliged by law in the church to fast for an hour, a minimum of an hour before receiving Holy Communion. So that's one distinctive. You're not obliged to fast for other reasons outside of those days of fasting in the church. Another one is the intention of fasting before receiving communion is so that you would be mentally, spiritually prepared to receive Jesus and not being consumed with food and drink and the mundane matters of life. In other words, it's like sweeping the floor and cleaning everything up in preparation for this august guest who's coming into your home. Remember, Jesus says, I stand at the door and knock. And if you let me in, I will come in with my Father and dine with you. So that image comes to my mind. Okay. So the intention of fasting for an hour before receiving communion is Jesus-centered in preparation for him. And in the case of fasting for another intention, that's, I guess, self-evident that it's not focusing on Jesus and preparing yourself for Jesus. It's asking by doing this form of penance that the Lord would bless somebody whom you're praying for.
3: Okay. So,
0: spiritual benefits in both cases for sure, but different motivations for doing them. Does that help? Is that getting to the heart of your question?
3: No. You answered it for me. The second question I have for someone that wants to get into, let's say, start reading the Bible, is it best to read, and because you were talking about earlier, the Old Covenant and New Covenant, is it best to read an Old Testament Bible or a New Testament Bible? Or that doesn't matter?
0: Well, I mean, the Old Testament and the New Testament are both together in the Bible. I mean, you could buy just an Old Testament or you could buy just a New Testament. Seems like it'd be money better spent to have both if you wanted to do that. But I would recommend that before you try to tackle the Old Testament, read the New Testament first. Read the Gospels for sure and Acts. And then if you want to venture into, you know, Exodus or some of the other Old Testament books, I think what will happen is in the light of Jesus from the New Testament, you're going to see more clearly what's going on in the Old Testament.
3: Okay, because I found that very interesting the way you explained it to that one gentleman where the Old Covenant and ended with the Lamb of God when Israelites were getting ready to leave Egypt. So.
0: Well, it didn't end there. The Old Covenant, no. That, if I said that, I misspoke, but I don't think I said that. So I was using that incident in Exodus as an example of how something important in the Old Covenant was a prefigurement or a foreshadowing of something more important that would come in the New Covenant. So I was comparing Jesus now, or Jesus, you know, on the cross, as fulfilling what the Old Covenant Passover lamb signified. But the Old Covenant ended when the New Covenant began. So when Jesus inaugurated the kingdom and he starts establishing the sacraments, and most importantly, when he himself says it is finished, when he dies on the cross, the New Covenant has begun. The church would come into existence in a more formal way on the day of Pentecost. But all of those things are immediately at the point where the Old Covenant now has been fulfilled and it has been replaced, if you want to call it that. That word has some loaded meanings that I don't necessarily intend, but it has been fulfilled and perfected in the New Covenant in Jesus. Do you see what I mean?
3: Okay. You know, I do, because I've always wondered when he said it was finished, I thought it was his passion, and I never related that to the Old Covenant, the Old Testament and New Testament.
0: Yeah.
3: But I appreciate everything you guys do on the radio station.
0: Thank you, Ed. I appreciate that. Happy to know you're out there listening. Thank you. Let's see. I have a call I want to take, but I can't get to it till after the break. And I also am going to make good on my promise to respond to Cindy's challenge, if you want to call it that, I guess, about responding to the claim that James is the half-brother of Jesus. We'll talk about that. And what does the Bible say? And this question really is aiming at another question, or at least another challenge, and that is the challenge that Mary had other children besides Jesus, that Mary is not a perpetual virgin. She was a virgin up until the time that Jesus was born, but this argument that I'm pretty confident that Purple Grammy, that's her, she doesn't give me her actual name, but she goes by Purple Grammy. But in any case, I think the real question she's aiming at is, how do you defend the perpetual virginity of Mary? So we'll see that in the moments after this this break. But in the meantime, though, we will get to another call before we do that. So stay tuned. Plenty ahead right after this.
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4: With your first look at the church from the Vatican and around the world, I'm Mary Graham with your Catholic News Week in Review. Devout Catholic parents are fighting in court to regain custody of their 17-year-old daughter, Sophie, and stop Massachusetts authorities from medically transitioning her with high doses of testosterone. Joseph and Arlene Kutzko say the state removed their 15-year-old daughter, Sophie, in December of 2024 because they refused to call her by a male name and pronouns. The state's Department of Children and Families has since housed Sophie in boys' dormitories, put her on birth control, denied her Sunday Mass, and is now seeking court approval to administer high doses of testosterone. Their attorney is pushing Congress to ensure no parent's refusal to transition a child is ever classified as child abuse. Nearly 600,000 people are registered for Pope Leo's outdoor mass in Paris. The demand forced organizers to expand the security perimeter and add an overflow area for the September 26th mass. The mass is part of Pope Leo's September 25th through 28th visit to France, which includes stops in Lourdes and Metz. Senator Josh Hawley is working with Christian groups to push Republicans to sign a Declaration for Life pledge to fight for legislation that restricts abortion. The Missouri lawmaker announced the pledge after hosting a prayer breakfast, saying he wants to put a stop to the scourge of the abortion drug known as mifepristone. Over 30 pastors from around the country drafted the declaration, and it has been signed by more than 100 pastors from Hawley's state. A former Christendom College athletic director who gave his life to save his son is being investigated for sainthood. Arlington Bishop Michael Burbage said Tom Vanderwoody's last act was a culmination of a Christian life marked by faith, charity, humility, fortitude, and generous service towards others. Arlington Diocese is now considering whether to open Vanderwoody's cause for canonization, formally recognizing what his family and community have long believed, that Tom Vanderwoody lived and died with saint-like virtue. I'm Mary Graham for Relevant Radio News.
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0: And away we go. Let's start with Mark in San Diego. Hi, Mark. Welcome.
12: Oh. Hi, Patrick. Thank you so much for taking my call. I need to monopolize just for a little bit. Long story short, I'm a professor of physics. I was just fired. Okay. I'm going to explain, if I may. I have a gift. I'm a good teacher, a very good teacher. And I'm going to explain first the second law of thermodynamics to your listener in about 2 minutes.
0: I don't have time for that, Mark. I really don't. I'd be more than happy to discuss, you know, the question behind all that if you'd like to do that.
12: Okay. Then I will. The nutshell is, it's a slam dunk case against Darwinism. It violates the second law of thermodynamics. My daughter is a very smart girl. She's an electrical engineer. I told her before I was giving this lecture what I was going to do. She said, Dad, you can't do that. You'll get fired. She read it. She got sheepish. I presented it the next day to my students, okay? After the class, Patrick, they didn't get up and leave. They sat around. They loitered, right? 10 kids came up and shook my hand. One girl said, I'll never forget this class, and at least three of them shook my hand for bravery. Yeah. I presented it to the leadership of the university, and I just said, okay, I got a little belligerent. I did, because they ignored me. I got really belligerent, Patrick, and that's why I was fired.
0: Let me jump in, if I may. You give your name as Mark, but I have an email from a Keith who is telling me exactly the same thing. Professor, and I won't say the last name, are you and he the same person?
12: I am, yes. I've called in before. May I?
0: Well, I just want to say, so I did receive your email, and I did review the materials that you sent me. So I at least have a bare familiarity with that.
12: Oh, and what did you think?
0: Well, what I'm wondering is, beyond what you told me in the email, was there something more about that you wanted to say now, or something different?
12: I'm looking for advice, Patrick. Where do I go from here? I'm thinking maybe Mount Mary Catholic University. I need academia to take this and not be clouded by their liberalism and their agendas, and just say, this is real science. I don't care if this guy's a nobody, a crack, but I don't care. I want someone, please. I'm begging the world.
0: All right. I wish that I had, the ability to say, call this place or inquire there. I don't know enough about your world in physics to make a recommendation. So about the best I could do would be to say, if you want to teach at a school that's going to be more Catholic friendly, you might want to start with some of the ones near you. You might want to start with Thomas Aquinas College in Ojai or John Paul the Great University in North County, San Diego.
12: I only have a master's. I'm an adjunct, a part-time, right? So I got this job without an interview. It was just the finger of God all the way, Patrick, just the finger of God. And I'm sure this was supposed to happen.
0: Okay. I don't know what to tell you. I'm sorry.
12: I don't either. I guess I wanted to talk. All right. I'm not crying now. And that's good enough.
0: Yeah. Thanks. Well, God bless you, Mark. I hope things do turn around. And I mean, the work that you're doing is speaking to a very important issue. So I hope you can gain a fair hearing somewhere. I don't know if we still have Mark, but okay. Well, Mark, thank you for that. Godspeed, sir. Let's go to Jasmine now in Wisconsin. Good morning, Jasmine.
13: Hi, good morning.
0: Hi.
13: When I read my Bible, I've been reading it for the past, 30 years, nowhere do I see Jesus, when the disciples asked Jesus, teach us to pray, he did not say, oh, let's pray to my mother, Mary. Can you please help me understand why is it that Catholics pray to Mary?
0: Yeah, because it says in 1 Timothy 2, verses 1 through 4, that we should offer prayers and supplications and intercessions and thanksgivings for everyone, for kings and for all in authority, that we may lead a quiet and tranquil life in all dignity and devotion. For there is one mediator between God and man, the man Christ Jesus. So that verse encapsulates why we do this. We follow the Bible's teaching to offer prayers, supplications, intercessions, etc. And we ask each other in the body of Christ to do that. So you can see this countless times in the New Testament, for example, of St. Paul talking about how grateful he was for the prayers that he was receiving, the prayers that helped him. I'm sure you ask people to pray for you. I certainly ask people to pray for me. That's part of our obligation, as the Bible teaches, to pray for each other. So the way, I think maybe the disconnect might be not understanding that there's only one body of Christ. There's not a separate body of Christ in heaven and another body of Christ here on earth, but there's just one body of Christ. The Bible's really clear on this in Romans 12 and 1 Corinthians 12, that there's only one body of Christ. So maybe this is the missing piece of the puzzle for you. But just as you would ask somebody to pray for you, and I would ask somebody to pray for me, We know that the members of the body of Christ in heaven are also praying for us as well. As it says in Hebrews chapter 12, they're like a great cloud of witnesses. And so we ask them to pray for us. We don't worship Mary. We don't adore Mary or any of the saints for that matter. They're our brothers and sisters in Christ. James chapter 5 says that the prayer of a righteous person is very powerful. And they have been perfected in righteousness. They stand before God's throne in heaven, and they intercede for us. So in a nutshell, that's why we ask Mary to pray for us.
13: Hello. Hi. Can you hear me?
0: That I was answering your question, Jasmine. Did you hear my answer?
13: Yeah, yeah. No, I heard you. Oh, I definitely heard you. I didn't know if you could hear me, though.
0: No, I couldn't because I was answering your question.
13: Oh, no, that's great. Thank you. I appreciate that.
0: You're welcome.
13: Just thinking of Romans, like you mentioned Romans 12, 1 through, we didn't mention 1 through 2, but 1 through 2 says offer your bodies as living sacrifices, holy and pleasing to the Lord. Then you'll be able to test and approve what his will is, his good, perfect, and pleasing will. And when it says offer your bodies as a living sacrifice, holy and pleasing, I would just ask, you know, when you pray, it's pleasing isn't praying to somebody who's carnal.
0: Do you ever ask anybody to pray for you, Jasmine?
13: Do I? Yes,
0: yeah.
13: But I ask them to pray to God Almighty, the one and the only, you know, the Alpha, the Omega, the beginning and the end.
0: Perfect. You'll make a great Catholic. Because that's exactly what we do when we ask the members of the body of Christ to pray for us. We ask them to go before God's throne and pray for us.
13: Yeah,
0: that's the answer. You may not like it. I mean, you may not agree with it. But in terms of the biblical answer, that's the answer. So I hope that's helpful to you, Jasmine. Thank you. 888-914-9149 is the number to call to be on the air. By the way, I have an article on that topic that'll take everybody who's interested deep into Scripture. It's called Any Friend of God's is a Friend of Mine. And it anticipates the very kind of argument that lady was just making or attempting to make. It's interesting to me how many people, it's right there in front of them in the Bible. They can read it in black and white, and yet they refuse to accept what it says. And I think the reason is because many people who have an anti-Catholic bias, or they're just, their predisposition is to say if the Catholic Church teaches it or believes it, it's got to be wrong. And when they see the teaching plainly in the Bible that we are to pray for each other and supplicate and petition for each other, when it comes to Catholics doing that, they simply ignore it. So that's why this article that I'm mentioning called Any Friend of God's is a Friend of Mine will help you if you're interested, because it gives you all the scriptures and all the arguments that people like that nice lady will attempt to bring up to try to derail your biblical understanding of the body of Christ, the communion of saints. And how can people get that article, Cyrus?
1: 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Oh, we don't have that button yet. So how do you do that again?
0: Oh, we don't have that button yet?
1: No, it should be there.
0: Shucks, I thought it would have been there by now.
1: I would have too.
0: That's okay.
1: So, okay, I'm there now. So if you go to relevantradio.com/Patrick, and there's three buttons at the top, about, links, and contacts. Click on the links. 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
0: There you go.
1: And that will take you right to it.
0: Now you're cooking with oil. I knew you could do it, Cyrus. I've got so much confidence
1: in you. If you give me enough time, Patrick, I can do almost anything.
0: Do you think you can fly?
1: Almost anything.
0: Almost anything. Got it. All right. Well, thank you for that, Cyrus. You're a good young lad. 888-914-9149. So let's turn our attention now to that question that was raised by, how does she call herself? Purple Grammy. And I don't think she means the award. I think she's talking about being a grandma. Purple Grammy is in Los Angeles. And she says, I read this earlier, but I'll read it again. Can you prove, and this is in caps. Is she shouting? I can't tell, but it's all in caps. Can you prove that James is not the half-brother of Jesus? Can you refute, she says it again, that James is the half-brother of Jesus? And then, I don't know, 17, 18 question marks. And she signs off, okay, we are waiting. Well, wait no more, Purple Grammy, because this is your lucky moment. I'm going to share with you the biblical teaching on Mary's perpetual virginity, because I think that's really what you're aiming at here. Whether or not James is the half-brother, the cousin, the close relative, whatever, doesn't have any real value unto itself unless there's a real target behind that, which is the Catholic teaching and the Orthodox teaching too, for that matter, that Mary remained a virgin before, during, and after the birth of Jesus. So I'm going to give you a whole lot more than just the relationship with James, but we'll get to that as well. So I want to share with you, first of all, that the church's tradition, and you can read about apostolic tradition in passages like 2 Thessalonians 2:15, 1 Corinthians 11, verse 2, etc. But from the earliest times, the church has always held that Mary is a perpetual virgin and that she did not have any other children aside from Jesus, and that those passages in the New Testament that refer to the brothers of the Lord do not in any way indicate that Mary had other children. So keep in mind, of course, that even nowadays, 2,000 years removed from that era and that culture, we frequently will use the term brother and sister to mean something other than the relationship of being a sibling from the same parent. So just factor that in. It is part of the culture of the time. Now, indeed, in languages such as Greek and Latin, there are words for relationships that are, let's say, cousin or uncle or niece, nephew, that kind of thing. But in Hebrew and Aramaic, the term brother was the term that one would use. And you can see this throughout. They didn't use the term, they didn't have the term cousin in a strict sense in that language at that time, or those languages at that time. So, for example, in Genesis chapter 13, verse 8, Lot is said to be the brother of Abraham, but he's Abraham's nephew. But he's not called his nephew, he's called his brother. And there are many other passages throughout the Old Testament where you see that. So that's the first thing. Some people claim that this idea that the brothers of the Lord, so for example, in Matthew chapter 13, where it talks about the brothers of the Lord, or it mentions, like in Mark chapter 6, verse 3, the sisters of the Lord. Mark chapter 3, verses 31 through 35, talk about the brothers of the Lord. Matthew chapter 12, verses 46 through 50, talk about the brothers of the Lord. And the biblical evidence is overwhelmingly pointing to the fact that these were, in some manner, they were close relatives of Jesus, but none of them were the sons of Mary. And here's an example of what I mean. You reference James as being the half-brother of the Lord. Now, by that, I'm not sure if what you're asking is he the son of Joseph from an earlier marriage? There is a theory that comes from the pseudepigraphal literature that holds that view. It's from a non-New Testament inspired writing, but that's where this idea comes from. And I suppose that could be a possibility, but that's not in the Bible. It doesn't tell us that St. Joseph had any children other than Jesus, who was his foster child. It doesn't mention any kind of a prior marriage or anything like that. But what we can say is that in Matthew chapter 13, verse 56, we are told the names of these four brothers, James, Joseph, Simon, and Jude. Now, those four, you mentioned James, those four are called the brothers of Jesus. And yet, here's the amazing thing, that James and Joseph could not have been in any way whatsoever the half-brothers of Jesus, because they are the sons of a different couple. James and Joseph, mentioned in Matthew chapter 13, verse 56, are the sons of a woman named Mary, but she is Mary, the wife of Clopas, who's also known as Cleophas or Alphaeus. And you see her standing next to whom? She's standing next to the Blessed Virgin Mary, the mother of Jesus, in John chapter 19, verse 25. She is a close relative, it seems, of Mary, but she's certainly not the mother of Jesus, and she is the mother of James and Joseph. And as you trace them and you trace Mary of the wife of Cleophas or Clopas through the New Testament, you see she is the mother of those two. So that in itself is sufficient to detonate this idea that James is a half-brother of Jesus. That would mean then that Mary, the wife of Cleophas, somehow bore a child for whom? Who would that be? St. Joseph? I don't think so. What it's really pointing to is the fact that as close relatives, most likely cousins, because Mary, the wife of Clopas, could indeed have been the sister of Mary, the mother of Jesus, maybe her niece, maybe her cousin. But in any case, they're called brothers, even though they weren't the sons of Mary. The other two, Simon and Joseph, we don't have the precise pedigree for those two. But it's enough to show that those four are mentioned as the brothers of the Lord, and those first two, James and Joseph, are clearly not the brothers of the Lord in the sense of siblings. They are not the sons of Mary. So that's how I would answer that. Now, there's so much more that we could get into. There's so much more. And we can see that the so-called brothers of the Lord, every single verse that's brought up, ultimately fails to demonstrate that Mary had other children besides Jesus. I'll leave it at that because I don't want to like overdo it or pile on. But if Purple Grammy in Los Angeles, if you're interested in the biblical evidence for this, I have an article just for you. And it's called Yes, Jesus Was an Only Child. And in it, I go through all of the different arguments so that you can see to your heart's content. Not only the evidence for Mary's perpetual virginity, but it responds to each of the arguments against that. And I'll leave you with something that I find very tantalizing. I think you will too, at least I hope you will. And that is, what did St. Jerome say about this? So St. Jerome, he lived between the years 347 and 430. He was alive at the same time as St. Augustine, so they were contemporaries. He found out that some dude named Helvidius had popped up and written a pamphlet saying that Mary had other children besides Jesus. Now, the reason St. Jerome went ballistic on this is, as you'll, and there's a link to this so you can read it for yourself, he wrote a refutation called Against Helvidius. And he makes fun of him. He says, Helvidius, basically, this argument that you're making that Mary had other children besides Jesus is stupid. And he goes through all the Bible verses and shows why he thought it was stupid. But he specifically says, you did not get this from the apostles. You did not learn this idea that Mary had other children from the church that Jesus established. Where are you getting this stuff from, in other words? So he was defending the universal teaching of the church on Mary's virginity. And what's interesting, among other things, is that he demonstrates conclusively how the Bible uses the word brother when it means cousin. And this is in Numbers. I lay it all out for you in this article here, but it's in Numbers 27 specifically. You'll see part of it in Numbers 36, Numbers 26, Numbers 27. But it has to do with a family tree that comes from Gilead, the Old Testament patriarch. Gilead had a son named Hefer, and he had five other sons who are not named there. Hefer is the father of Zelophehad. And I know that's not a common name, but Zelophehad is the key figure here, because Zelophehad, who's one of the grandsons of Gilead, he has no sons, he only has daughters. The other sons of Gilead, who would be Zelophehad's uncles, they had a ton of sons. Their sons, who are the first cousins of Zelophehad's daughters, get married. And it talks about this in Numbers chapter 36. Zelophehad's daughters are said in the Bible to have married their brothers. Now, these were not their blood brothers. These were not their siblings. These were their first cousins. And not only do I lay it out for you in the article, but I give you a graphic so you can see it visually and understand it a little more easily. At least I find those a little more easy to understand at a glance. So there's yet another example. And St. Jerome uses this argument against Helvidius because Helvidius said, well, yeah, but it says that these are the brothers of the Lord. So obviously they've got to be the sons of Mary. And so St. Jerome does a Mexican hat dance on this argument. And one of the arguments that he uses to show that Helvidius is wrong is from this section in Numbers 26 and 27 with Zelophehad's daughters marrying the other grandsons of Gilead. It's an airtight case. And he also appeals to the early church fathers, significant figures in the church before his own time, who says they too had said all this. How come you didn't get this, Helvidius? How come you didn't learn this? Were you out of class that day when we learned about this? So anyway, there's this and a whole lot more in this article called Yes, Jesus Was an Only Child. You can get it for free, as is true for all the other articles. 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Yes, Jesus Was an Only Child. And I'll take a break and I'll be right back.
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0: Rock and roll, man. Welcome back, 888-914. Did I ever tell you about my GarageBand day, Cyrus?
1: Did you play this?
0: We did, actually. Well, one of the GarageBands I was in for like 20 minutes. I remember we played this song.
1: I think I'm glad there's no recordings of that.
0: Oh, it's fun.
1: Were you doing screaming?
0: If you're a halfway decent garage band, you should be able to play this. I'm talking like, you know, classic rock.
1: This would be a fun.
0: It all depends on the drummer. Yeah.
1: All right, back to work.
0: Yeah. All right. This is a note from Joel, who says, Patrick, I thought you might find this very interesting. And he gives me a link to a video. Now, I happen to know Joel, so I can trust the link. A lot of people send links and I don't click them just for security purposes, but I know Joel, so I know that he's copacetic. But he says, I thought you might find this interesting. If you start listening at the 25-minute mark, there's an interesting take on Islam and the Muslim historical rise as foretold in the Bible and why we should be paying attention to things like this, like what's happening in Dearborn. And he gives me a little more info on this kind of thing. So indeed, although I haven't, although I haven't had a chance to watch the video yet in the midst of doing the show, I will take a look at that, Joel. So thank you for sending it to me. 888-914-9149. Let's go now to Prince in Anaheim. Hello, Prince.
3: Hello. Good morning, Patrick and Cyrus.
0: Yes, good morning.
3: Yes, good morning. I just have a question. It's, does Jesus Christ know the end times? Thank you.
0: Well, he does. He tells us in the Gospels that no one but the Father knows, and that can be a puzzling statement because, wait a minute, I thought Jesus is God. Is that what you have in mind when you ask me this question?
3: Yes.
0: Okay.
3: Yes, Patrick. Yes.
0: I thought so. Okay, so the thing to understand is that in his divinity, Jesus knows everything that can be known. There's nothing that can be known that Jesus doesn't know. His knowledge is infinite in his divinity. But he also has, united completely to his divine nature, he has a human nature that is limited. It's glorified and perfected, but it's still limited because it's a creature. So he's speaking there with regard to his human intellect, his human knowledge. And in a mysterious way, in that sense, no, he wouldn't know. But speaking as God, the second person of the Trinity, he, of course, does know. Does that make sense, the distinction between the two?
3: Thank you for the explanation, Patrick.
0: You're welcome. Appreciate that. Let's go to Angela now in California. Hello, Angela.
22: Hi, good morning. I'm just calling in because I just attended Mass this morning, and I just had a question and your thoughts about the deacon's wife presiding over the whole Mass.
0: What? Well, it wouldn't have been a Mass if there was no priest there. It would have been maybe a communion service. Is that what it was, or what happened exactly?
22: Well, I attend daily Mass there on today and, like, Tuesdays, and the priest wasn't there. The deacon came out with his wife, and she had the robe that the garments that the priests normally wear, not completely all the garments, but just a white one.
0: An alb.
22: And yeah. She read the intentions for the day, and then... she read the gospel and she did a homily, and then she took Jesus out of the tabernacle, and then the deacon went up to help her to distribute communion.
0: I don't
22: know if that's a new rule or something.
0: Yeah. All right. So the answer is no. In the absence of a priest, a deacon is authorized by the bishop and through the pastor of the parish to preside over a communion service. That is permissible, but never under any circumstances a lay person in this particular setting that you're describing. So the deacon's wife absolutely has no permission to do that. So especially if the deacon himself was there, did he just sit by as his wife?
22: He sat in the front row, yes, in just his regular, just in regular clothes.
0: Yeah, okay, well, this is clearly wrong, clearly forbidden. So If I were the bishop and I found out that one of my deacons had done this, he probably wouldn't be a deacon any longer. Or he would go through some pretty severe re-education before I would allow him to be in ministry if he's doing something so blatantly problematic. You know, he's the deacon. That's his job to preside over a communion service. And
22: right.
0: he has the authority to do that, given permission. His wife does not. But I think you already knew that, right? You suspected that, right?
22: I do. Yes, and I'm pretty upset, and I don't know. I was going to walk out of church, but then I was like, I'm just thinking I'm here for Jesus, and so I don't know.
0: Well,
22: and other things have been happening in my church, like things that I question, but I don't know.
0: Well, here's the thing. The church does permit, under unusual circumstances, lay people to lead a communion service. But this is not one of those scenarios, because if the priest was not present, the deacon was. And so he would be the next person in line to do that. So there are exceptions that are made in which a lay person, including a woman, could do this, but this is not that scenario. So that's the thing to be aware of. It's not as though it could never happen under any circumstances, but what you described at the Catholic Church, the priest isn't there, but the deacon is there, is why that shouldn't have happened. See? Now, I must ask you, if you don't mind, as problematic as this is, I hear you crying. I'm wondering why it has affected you so strongly.
22: Because I believe in the presence of God, and like the priest is the only one that should be doing that.
0: Well, I mean, for Mass, yes, the priest is the only one who can do that. But the church does permit communion services, number one. And the deacon can and should be the one who would do that, not his wife, not
22: right.
0: Under these circumstances, right? So I can see how it's jarring for you and irritating. I just want to console you, because honestly, there's no need to be tearful about it.
22: Sorry. So the reason, because it's not the first time I've called in the past where the priest is not available, and then so there's not really any I mean, they do the readings, but then someone just from, and not just someone, but another Eucharistic minister would just go to the tabernacle and you know, give communion. And then last week, there's a very few, like maybe a handful of people that go to daily Mass at my church. So I know them, and I know that they're regulars and who they are. And so the one that normally did that in the past also came out in the white garment and did the same thing that the deacon's wife did today.
0: Yes, I understand.
22: So I just fear that, like, we're headed somewhere, like, not good in my church.
0: Well, fair enough. And I, you know, I'm not questioning your love for Jesus or your desire to see things done right. I share that with you. What I find irritating about things like this is that it puts good people like you into a tizzy, and this thing shouldn't be done. So we could only speculate what are the reasons why this was done. I can't help but wonder if there is this mindset that, you know, let's get used to having women in the priesthood and maybe women deacons and things like this. And here's one way we'll get people used to the idea, by having a lay woman do this when she shouldn't have done it under those circumstances. So I wonder if there's not an ideological imposition that's being made here by doing this. So if this has happened more than once, it seems to me then the pastor must be familiar with it, maybe even giving permission tacitly or otherwise. But this is the kind of thing that a bishop worth his salt would shut down and just say, no, we're not doing that. You're not allowed to do that. And make sure that the pastor understands you're not allowed to permit this. And hey, deacon, you're not allowed to do that. Your wife is certainly not allowed to do that. So knock it off. You know what I'm saying? That it would have to come from above in order for this kind of thing to stop. All right. Well, maybe we've run our course here. Hang in there, Angela. Maybe this is time for you to find a different parish. If this kind of silliness is going on and it's unnecessary and the deacon is there and they want to push an agenda that the church says no to, then, you know, I think I'd be looking for the exit personally and find a for real Catholic parish where shenanigans don't go on. Thank you. 888-914-9149. We'll take a break and we'll come back to more phone calls and emails right after this.
5: Certain point comes where you have to address the grief. A lot of times with abortion, it happens decades down the road. I've been involved with retreats where every single person on the retreat was at least 30 years out from their abortion.
0: Wow.
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7: Hello, this is Bishop Larry J. Kulik of the Diocese of Greensburg. 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
0: All right, 888-914-9149. Let's go to Jessica now in Utah. Good morning, Jessica.
28: Good morning, Patrick.
0: Yes, hello.
28: I have a question. I am currently in OCIA, so I am not a Catholic yet. My husband's grandmother was a practicing Catholic. She passed away a few months ago, and in learning about the Catholic Church, I realized she didn't have a funeral mass performed by their family because no one in my husband's family is Catholic. Her ashes were buried with her husband, but I was curious if, as a non-Catholic, I can request a funeral mass be held for her. She also didn't live in our state. She lived in New Mexico. I live in Utah. But if I could request a funeral mass be done for her without being a Catholic and without having her ashes?
0: Yes, you can. Of course, you have the right to request it. There's no reason you couldn't do that. I would say if you could ask the pastor of the parish where you're going through OCIA right now, he might be in the best position to grant that for you. And it would be called the

0: her prayed for in our parish at Mass. Is there anything else in the meantime we can do for her soul besides just praying the rosary and praying for the souls in purgatory?
1: You know, it's such a beautiful thing that you're doing this, Jessica, and you know, even more so because you're not even Catholic yet, and yet you're so Catholic at heart. Your Catholic instincts are really good, so I want to praise you for that. And she will benefit greatly from your prayers, no doubt, but you can have what are called Gregorian Masses. That has to do with St. Gregory the Great. He was the Pope, one of the Popes back in the 500s. And he instituted a practice that has continued ever since then, that when somebody passes away, it's a custom to offer Masses to be celebrated for that person for, let's say, 30 days. So if you were to do a little Googling, you could find Gregorian Masses where typically it would be like a monastery, and the priests who are in the monastery, they will offer a Mass every day for 30 days for the intention of that person, for your relative. And usually, almost always at least, there's some offering that's given, some financial offering. You might say, would you offer 30 Masses, and our offering is $10 per Mass or $20 per Mass. You can determine what you'd like to give as an offering. And what that does is that helps keep the monastery heat and air conditioning and food and lights turned on. It helps them to continue their work of praying for people. But I would say look into that and maybe offer Gregorian Masses for this lady.
0: Perfect. That sounds beautiful. I will look into that. Thank you so much.
1: You're welcome. And I hope that your experience so far with OCIA has been a positive one.
0: It has. I found your show through a deacon that helps. He mentioned Relevant Radio, and I'm a new listener just this month, but I love your show and I've learned so much.
1: Thank you, Jessica. It's good to hear that. So keep going, as we like to say around here. And did you know that we have a complete album of show music that is free for the asking? Did you know about that?
0: No, I didn't.
1: Yeah, it's really easy. So if you text my name, Patrick, to 914-914, you're not buying anything. You're not obligating yourself to anything at all. But when you text Patrick to 914-914, you'll get a link automatically. And if you click it, it will then give you, you'll actually go to the page where all the tracks on the album are present. There are 14 of them. Now, the music is AI generated. So the singing and the music, that's AI. But it's really good, actually. I think you'll find it, you know, surprisingly well done. Cyrus and I wrote the lyrics. So that's where we have our own personal touch in there. And it's all kind of like inside baseball show related. So as you listen to the show more, those songs, I think, will become even more meaningful. But that's free if you're interested.
2: Keep going.
0: Oh, awesome. Thank you.
1: Yeah, you're welcome. Thanks, Jessica. How's that now, Cyrus?
2: Keep going.
1: Okay.
3: 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I should have gone there first. 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
1: /Patrick.
3: That's right. We have these.
1: I mean, don't actually slash Patrick, but /Patrick.
3: Oh, why did I open my mouth? All right. 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
1: I'm going there now. 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
3: And the point I wanted to make, if we have these powerful moments. So there's a lot of questions she's going to have just being new to the faith. So should Catholics celebrate Halloween? Why is the chalice not regularly distributed at Mass?
1: Should I attend that wedding?
3: Should I attend? Yeah, that's a big one. Should I attend that wedding? So you're going to find a lot of your answers there, but always feel free to call into the show to ask Patrick your question. But there's a ton of resources at the website.
1: That's a good point, Cyrus. I'm glad you brought that up.
3: It just took me a while to get there.
1: I'm scrolling. I'm amazed at how many. So encouraging non-believers to consider God's presence. Can I attend this invalid wedding? Should Catholics celebrate Halloween?
3: What are plenary indulgences?
1: Yeah. Should a 14-year-old have a phone? Gee, what do you think I said on that one?
3: Well, you'd have to click it and listen, I guess.
1: Is the Mass invalid if the priest is in mortal sin? How can I defend the teaching of Mary's perpetual virginity?

0: wrong to name my guardian angel? That question comes up over and over again. It's amazing to me.
1: I secretly baptized my niece and nephew. Now what?
0: Yeah. I've heard a lot about that. AI, I have stuff on that. Skipping mass, is it really a serious sin, even if you're a nice person? What about the brown scapular? Does Jesus have a last name? Why do Catholics pray to Mary and the saints?
1: Can God create everything out of nothing?
0: I'll give you the sneak peek on that one. The answer is yes. Is it a sin to unplug somebody from a ventilator or dialysis?
1: I'm nervous about my first confession. What should I expect? I mean, this is endless. There's a lot. It's cool. This is a great resource. So check out the Relevant Radio app or go to relevantradio.com and find your answers.
0: Well done, Cyrus. Well done. By the way, one of my favorite moments on this program, it happened years ago, was when a caller called in to ask about, he wanted to ask about plenary indulgences, but he asked instead about planetary indulgences.
1: Is that how I said it?
0: No, No. But I've always cherished that. I've always thought that was a particularly funny way of saying it, planetary indulgences. So that's on my list of isms that I think are funny. 888-914-9149. Oh, yeah, by the way, when you go there to relevantradio.com/Patrick, you can sign up for being on the Patrick Madrid Show text list. And I was just telling that nice lady who's in OCIA that when you text my name, Patrick, P-A-T-R-I-C-K, spells Patrick, just text that to 914-9149. That didn't sound right. 914-9149. No. 914-914. That's why it didn't sound right.
1: You did it.
0: I was adding an extra number. Sorry.
2: Keep going.
0: 914-914. So text Patrick to that number. And when you get on and that will get you on the Patrick Madrid Show text list. So here's the beauty part about that. Our opening salvo was, hey, we've got this new album of show music. It's a lot of fun. We think you'll enjoy it. And it's free. So text Patrick to 914-914 and everybody got it. And who knows how many thousands of people are listening to it right now. But then you don't have to do anything for future events like that. So we have a Taco Tuesday album that's in production right now. We have other fun stuff and other interesting stuff too, including articles and whatnot, that as they become available, you will be notified instantly. Mm-hmm. That's what I was saying. That's what I was thinking. And it is free. And free is good. And it's instantaneous. So check it out, man. 888-914-9149. I think I'm going to keep going. By the way, Robert Aguilera, you sent me something that says Boomer Children, but the link is broken. So I don't really know what that is. So kindly cut and paste it, if you will. This is from Jesus, who says, the end times have come up a couple of times today, and it makes me keep wondering what the Bible says about what will happen to the church in the end times. I thought I recalled you mentioning something about it becoming corrupted or something along those lines. How does that square with what Jesus says in the Gospels on how the gates of hell will never prevail against the church, his church? I appreciate you taking my email into consideration. Happy to do so. Well, Jesus tells us in the Gospels about things that we should expect to see in the lead up to the end times. And so there's a lot there, and not all of it refers to the end times per se, but it refers to some of it, at least the destruction of Jerusalem that was, you know, some 40 years away from the time that Jesus said that. And so some of the things that he describes are for that era, and then other things that he talks about are for the end times. So that's something to keep in mind in terms of what Jesus taught us about watching and praying and seeing the signs of the times. But one thing that he does talk about is he asks a question rhetorically, will the Son of Man find any faith on earth when he returns? That seems to suggest that the faith of most people will have grown cold. And that doesn't even take into account the vast majority of people who have no faith, or at least no faith in Jesus, let's put it that way. But among those who have faith, Jesus says this in a way that suggests that there will be, as elsewhere is talked about, a great falling away. Now, does that mean corruption in the church? Well, there's always been corruption in the church. Judas, for example, Jesus calls him a devil at the end of John chapter 6. Did I not choose each of you, and yet one of you is a devil? And he's referring specifically to Judas. Judas, we're told, as he exited the Last Supper on his way to go betray Jesus, we're told that at that moment the devil entered into him. He became satanically possessed. So he was one of the 12 apostles. And of course, Jesus knew ahead of time all these things. And this is part of his mysterious providential plan for the church that includes things like corruption and betrayal and sin, etc. And all of us, of course, are sinners. So we thank and praise God for his gifts of grace and mercy and forgiveness. But to your question, does the Bible talk about the circumstances of the church in a way that would suggest things like corruption? I think so, yes, I think so. But not completely. There is no such thing, there never will be any such thing as a total apostasy of the church, as some imagine. Because as you point out, Jesus says the gates of hell will not prevail against it. That's in Matthew chapter 16. But notice too that in Matthew 16, when Jesus says the gates of hell will not prevail against this church that I'm building on the rock of Peter and his confession, it doesn't mean, I think what we typically think about, that the church is an impregnable fortress, a stronghold that can never be overcome by the gates of hell. Although that is true, that's not really what Jesus is talking about there, because he says the gates of hell will not prevail against it. What does that mean? You don't attack something with gates, do you? No. I mean, unless it's COVID and you're a billionaire with a lot of money, but that's a separate issue. Biblically speaking, the gates are defensive. It's the church's onslaught of grace. It's the counter invasion of Jesus Christ in the church with grace that cannot be withstood by the gates of hell. The gates of hell cannot prevent God's grace from crashing in and saving people. That's what it's referring to. So for that reason, the mission of the church, and it's not just here but elsewhere, the mission of the church, the divine mandate of the church to go into the whole world, make disciples of all nations, teaching them or baptizing them, teaching them to observe all that the Lord commands us, even until the end of time, means that the church's mission will never cease. And the people in the church who are faithful to this mission, faithful to Jesus, they will continue victoriously by God's grace, not by their efforts, but by God's grace through their efforts. And yea, verily, though 10,000 may follow at my right hand and 10,000 may fall at my left hand, the church's mission will continue. So that much you can take to the bank, that the Lord promised that his church would continue, it would never fail, even if members of the church fail, and they do. When I say they, I mean we, because all of us are sinners. Whenever we fall into sin, we're part of that failure collectively, but thank God for his grace and mercy and forgiveness so that we can get back up again by God's grace and get back into the battle. So when the end times comes, I'll leave it at this, my sense of these readings is that the church may be outwardly, to all outward appearances, the church may indeed be greatly weakened, greatly diminished in vigor, greatly diminished in numbers, perhaps. But it will still be the bride of Christ. It will still have that divine mission. It will still have the grace, even if few people are there. So I think the best thing for us to do is to say, I want to be there. I want to be in that number. I don't want to get peeled off. I want to stay with Jesus on that.
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5: Responding to a viral video, Father Bowman from the Diocese of St. Paul, Minneapolis, said he became emotional during consecration as he was given the grace to understand more deeply the bittersweetness of our Lord's passion.
6: For this is the chalice of my blood, the blood of the new and eternal covenant, which will be poured out for you and for many for the forgiveness of sins. Do this in memory of me.
5: He said he felt the immense weight of how much blood Christ shed for our sins as the chalice became too heavy to hold, noting private spiritual encounters with God like these are completely unmerited gifts and are not necessarily signs of any person's holiness. He prays his brief testimony moves all hearts to contemplate more deeply the mysteries of the real presence of Jesus Christ in the Eucharist. Bishop Robert Barron is joining the U.S. Commission on International Religious Freedom. President Trump appointed the Minnesota bishop alongside Joe Grogan and Andrew Bunsen. The independent federal commission monitors religious freedom conditions worldwide and recommends policies to the U.S. government. Barron also serves on the U.S.-focused Religious Liberty Commission. An employee in a North Dakota Catholic church discovered a box of relics while looking for the baby Jesus for the nativity set. Father Chris Cadmeris of St. Vincent de Paul Catholic Church in Mott said they discovered 39 purported relics with labels identifying St. Paul the Apostle, St. Joseph, the Veil of Mary, St. Benedict, St. Therese, and even a fragment traditionally identified as the True Cross. I'm Mary Graham for Relevant Radio News.
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0: All right, Catholics, just a little tutorial here. If somebody says, have you been saved? What are you going to say? Have you been saved? They ask. What should you say? Well, you should respond with biblical truth. So number one, you say, I have been redeemed and saved by God's grace through faith. That's Ephesians 2, verse 8. I am being saved and I'm working out my salvation with fear and trembling. That's Philippians 2, 13 and 1 Peter 1, verses 8 through 9, in reverse order. My salvation is nearer now than it was yesterday. That's Romans 13, 11. And I'm trusting solely in God's grace. I pray that I will be saved. 1 Corinthians chapter 3, verse 15. It talks about a man who, after his death, is being purified. And it says he will be saved. He's not there yet, not in heaven yet. And for good measure, you could say this will happen by remaining in the state of grace and friendship with Jesus until the end of my life. Read about that in Matthew 24, 13 and Romans 11, 22 for your good to know file. 888-914-9149. How about Jeannie now in Mississippi? Good morning, Jeannie.
12: Good morning. 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
0: Thank you.
12: Love to start my morning listening to your show. I have a question. My mother is 91, and she has requested when she passes, she would like to have the Gregorian Masses said for her. And I know years ago you gave a few a list of a few places that you thought were really good at that. And yes. I was wondering if you could give me a few examples.
0: Oh, yeah, I can. So we have here at Relevant Radio the St. Nicholas Society, which is for perpetual masses for people who are enrolled in that. Now, that is connected to like pledge drive. You'll hear about us talk about that. But you can get more information by going to relevantradio.com, or you can, I can give you a phone number you could call if you want to inquire about that program too.
12: I would love that.
0: Okay. So it's 877-291-0123, 877-291-0123. And if you just get in touch now, usually someone's going to pick up the phone because, you know, that's ringing at somebody's desk here at Relevant Radio. If for some reason it goes to voicemail, just leave your info and one of our nice colleagues will call you back and we'll give you more information about that so you can decide. Now, there are other organizations that specialize in doing this. And I mentioned before, this would be like monasteries, for example. So there are any number of them. And I'm aware that I think the Dominican friars have something like that with the Eastern Province in, they're headquartered in New York, but opeast.org. So OP stands for Order of Preachers. Opeast.org is their website. So if you wanted to inquire about what they have, that'd be another option.
12: Okay. Thank you so much. And love your show. And you do such a great job and so helpful to everyone.
0: Thank you, Jeannie. I really appreciate that. We take that to heart. Good to know you're out there listening. Let's go next to Frank in Cape Coral, Florida. Hello, Frank.
13: Good morning. Hey, Patrick, I have heard so much about our last hour, and I'm just not sure what the what it's going to encompass. It just sounds like a time of a challenge spiritually. Uh-huh. And is it that the evil one is taking that last moment to drive you away from Christ? I don't quite understand.
0: Let me make sure I understand. Are you referring to we as individuals, our last hour on earth before we die, or are you talking about the church in the final era of the church? I wasn't sure what you meant.
13: No, individuals.
0: Okay. Well, you know, we pray that famous Hail Mary prayer, Holy Mary, Mother of God, pray for us sinners now and at the hour of our death. Amen. Asking Our Lady to intercede for us in a particular way as we prepare to go into eternal life. So it's different. Everybody is going to be different. Some people go suddenly. Some people linger through an illness or an accident. The best thing I can say, among the things I can say, is to always be prepared by always being in the state of grace. And if you fall out of the state of grace, go to confession. And also to say the act of contrition regularly, certainly every day, so that even if death should catch you suddenly, you'll be prepared. Trusting in God, sorry for your sins, etc. So what form that that last hour takes will be different for people. I'm thinking about, for example, last night before I went to bed, as I was just turning off email and everything, I noticed that there was a terrible news chopper crash in the greater Los Angeles area, the local, I forget which affiliate it was, but it was a local, big local news station that was covering the scene of a really bad traffic accident. And something caused that helicopter to plummet to earth and killed the pilot and the woman who is the reporter in the helicopter. I think somebody on the ground was killed too. And then I noticed that there's some video of this where even up to the very last moment, the lady who's speaking, the one who's the reporter, she didn't realize until the very last moment what was happening. I don't think either of them did. And within a matter of seconds, less than 10 seconds, they were both dead. So you go from one moment, you're reporting the news, expecting to get off work, you know, and go home to your family and have dinner and whatever. And 10 seconds later, they were dead. And that's a very sobering, I find it very sobering example. It just happened yesterday. It's a very sobering example of how unexpected and unpredictable life can be. So to your point, Frank, that last hour is no really, it's not any different from how every hour of your life should be. I don't mean you personally. I mean, just like rhetorically.
13: Sure.
0: We should always be living in a state of anticipation, not morbid anticipation, but anticipation to be able to go home to heaven, to be with Jesus, which means that we have to be ready. So the worst possible thing anybody could do is to be in the state of mortal sin and put off going to confession. I'll get around to it. I'll do it next Saturday. I'll do it whenever. And then very likely, very possibly, I should say, they may never get a chance to do it, which, right, of course, is a one-way right. ticket to hell. So we don't want to do that. What are your right. thoughts, Frank?
13: No, that sounds good. As you had mentioned, I know we're asking Mary to be with us that last hour praying, and my wife and I, we get to do the rosary every night, and that's just very reassuring.
0: Very much so. You know, it's been said, and I'd have to go back and figure out who said this, but it's been said by an authoritative source in the church that praying the rosary every day is a sure sign of one's election, meaning the predestination to heaven. So people who are in the habit of praying the rosary devoutly, prayerfully, I mean, that's a sign that they're on the right track. So if you and your wife are praying the rosary every day, good for you. Keep it going.
13: Yeah, we will keep going.
0: Yes, keep going. As I've heard somebody say. Well, thank you, Frank.
13: Well, I thank you, Patrick. And we really enjoy your show and have learned so much. We started listening probably about two years ago. Mm-hmm. And my goodness, the knowledge is just every day it's something new, and we really appreciate it. Thank you.
0: I'm grateful to hear that, Frank. Thank you. Thanks for listening, and my kind regards to the missus. 888-914-9149. Let's go to Matthew now in Columbus, New Jersey. Hello, Matthew.
14: Hello, good morning. You were talking last hour about the cousins, it says brothers and sisters yeah. of Jesus in the Bible.
0: Yes.
14: And I never really heard an apologist say this before, and I'm just curious if you had ever heard it, but it seems like a really easy, kind of quick and easy slam dunk, diffusing of the misinterpretation of brothers mm-hmm. and sisters is in John's gospel. Where it says that Mary was standing by the cross along with her sister Mary.
0: Right, that's John 19.
14: Yeah, and it, of course, that's ridiculous. You know, no two sisters have the same name. So obviously sister can't mean sibling in that situation. So just wasn't sure if you had ever heard that before used in apologetics.
0: Well, I think I understand your point. I don't know that I have per se, but I wouldn't use that argument because it was not unknown for members, siblings to have the same name. So it was not a common thing, but it was not unheard of either. So the fact that Mary, the wife of Cleophas or Clopas, is a close relative of some sort of the Blessed Virgin Mary doesn't preclude that they could have been siblings. That is possible. So I wouldn't put too much weight on that as an argument, which is probably why you typically don't hear Catholic apologists use that.
14: Okay, that's interesting. I actually thought it was unheard of, but if it's not unheard of, then yeah, I'll try to steer clear of that.
0: Well, good point. I mean, sometimes arguments that at first might seem pretty persuasive, with a little extra digging, you might find it's maybe not quite as persuasive as one thinks. What I would want to do would be to do some investigating to find examples of that, where you would have multiple members of the same family with the same name. And I'm sure that could be ferreted out with not too much trouble. But the issue of Mary and Mary, the mother of Jesus, and Mary, the wife of Cleophas, the real key there is that Mary, the wife of Cleophas, is a relative of the Blessed Virgin Mary's, and she's the mother of those two men who are called the brothers of Jesus. So it immediately eviscerates that argument that those two men, James and Joseph, must have been the sons of Mary, the mother of Jesus. It destroys that argument. That's the real value of that.
14: Yes, makes sense. Makes perfect sense. And could I just make a comment? I wasn't planning on this, but on Frank, the last caller?
0: Yeah, sure.
14: So you're just talking about going to the Sacrament of Reconciliation. And just an anecdote, I had a friend who passed away suddenly in a motorcycle accident. Mm. And I had just happened to hear that he had been to Reconciliation a couple days before his accident. And that's always been a very big comfort to me. So I think it's a good recommendation to people that not only is it good for your own soul, but it can be a great comfort if your loved ones know that you go regularly to that sacrament.
0: That's a good point. That's a really good point, because it will give them some consolation, right?
14: Amen.
0: Yeah. Now, may he rest in peace. Well, it's sobering, good advice for all of us to stay ready, to stay in the state of grace, because it ties in directly with Jesus's teaching that I'm sure you're very familiar with about the wise and the foolish virgins who were waiting with their lamps for the bridegroom to enter and the wedding feast to begin. And the foolish virgins do not have their lamps filled with oil. The smart ones do, so they're ready. Whenever the bridegroom appears, they're ready to go in. And what do the other ones do? They have to leave, go into town, get some oil, come back, and by then it's over. And one of the meanings of this parable is that we are like those wise and foolish virgins. The wise ones are the ones who are prepared at any moment to go into eternity. The foolish ones are the ones who are not prepared, and they're deferring things and thinking they have all the time in the world. And then suddenly death comes unexpectedly and they're not ready. Just a thought. Anyway, thank you, Matthew. I appreciate that. Let's go now to Adam in Minnesota. Hello, Adam.
15: Hi, how's it going?
0: I am doing well. Thank you.
15: My wife and I are parents of seven children, and our oldest is 17, turning 18 in a couple of months. So we're navigating teenage dating for the first time.
0: Yeah,
15: I've been listening to you for years, so I've heard you talk about teenage dating many, many times, and I think I have a pretty good handle on what we should allow as parents. But my specific question is, my 17-year-old went to the county fair a few weeks ago, and he met a girl, and I really liked her, and he'd been out a couple times with other teenagers, friends, on a group date, so to speak. And recently he just took her to his high school homecoming, and he goes to a Catholic high school. We go to church every Sunday. We talk about what Dad heard on the Patrick Madrid show almost every night at supper.
0: All right.
15: The kids know you very well. This girl that my son is dating, we found out that she's evangelical-free. It seems though, just from the past few weeks, my son kind of just learning more about her and their family. They don't really go to church regularly. And it also seems like the more my son has learned just over the last month is that she has an older sister, who my son thinks, just based on the things that have been said and, kind of being around her family, that this sister may be gay. And I sat my son down, and I've done this many times. I've explained to him that, if the religious life isn't for you, and really all of my kids, if the religious life isn't for you and you're going to choose the married life like your mom and I have, it's a wonderful life. It's very fulfilling. But you got to do it right the first time. You got to really filter out all of the things that don't coincide with our faith. So I said, find Catholic girls, find right. girls who are like-minded, raised in the faith, believe the same things we do. They practice their faith. They're pro-life. I've really given them some bullet points that I want them to look for in choosing a spouse. And I know that this is just teenage dating and this could be done next week, but already my son, for his first pick has chosen a girl who's not Catholic, and I'm already worried about it. And I know I shouldn't worry, but I want him to marry Catholic girls. And my wife was Lutheran, but she converted to Catholicism. She's eager to convert to grace, and we got married. That's a boy.
0: Your phone is starting to cut out, Adam. I apologize.
15: Okay.
0: So can I jump in and just say, I assume you're asking, like, maybe what are some things you could do to help guide your son, especially now that he's found a girl that he likes who isn't Catholic?
15: Yes, and not only that, what maybe some examples. I know you have a lot of children, and I heard the story one time about how you had to, you know, one of the boys your daughter brought home, you told him, you know, you're not going to see my daughter.
0: Right.
15: And you, it was the end of it, and you took care of it. And I don't know if I need to do that with my son now, with this girl. You know, I've met her a couple of times, and she's very sweet and seems very nice, and my son really likes her, but she's not Catholic, and that really, that's concerning to me.
0: Yeah, I do have some thoughts on that. I would tread very carefully in this direction, only because if in the reverse situation that I was in, the young man who was after my daughter, I did not have any tolerance for. I mean, there's actually more than one time that this happened, but I could deal with him man to man. But I would be very, very careful and cautious about doing something like that with a girl for this reason. She's a girl, number one. And your efforts, I think, would be better spent with your son, directly with him, so that he understands, you know, the importance of looking for a Catholic spouse. Otherwise, you run the risk of confronting the two of them and telling her, you're not worthy of my son, get out of here. And it's easier to say that to a guy if you have objective reasons to say so. It's not so easy, I don't think. Nor do I think it would be really the best thing to do, the right thing to do, if it's with a girl. So maybe your gentle persuasion in the background. I'm a big fan. You probably heard me talk about the books, The ABCs of Finding a Good Husband and The ABCs of Finding a Good Wife. Have you heard me mention
15: absolutely.
0: Those? Yeah.
15: Yep, absolutely.
0: I would say maybe get him a copy of that book, The ABCs of Finding a Good Wife, because Steve Wood talks at length there about the importance of finding a Catholic spouse. So you don't have that built-in division of, you know, one's Catholic and one's non-Catholic that almost always ends in heartache. Not always, but often. And the other thing is the fact that he's only 17, to me, suggests that this is not, he's attracted to her. I'm sure she's pretty. I'm sure she's lovely. But there are a lot of girls out there who are pretty and lovely. And it may well be that when he's 18, he, you know, will no longer be seeing her. So if he were 25 or 30 and seriously contemplating marriage, that might be a little more urgent. But right now, you know, it seems like there's not, there isn't as much need to rush into pushing him in a different direction. Does that make sense?
15: Okay.
0: What do you think?
15: Yep, I understand. Yep. Maybe I should back off the reins a little bit and just let this kind of see where it goes with him.
0: Yeah.
15: Not be so much. Okay.
0: Let it percolate. Let it, I like that song by 38 Special, Hang On Loosely. There's some value in that where you're there, you're parental, you're vigilant, but you're not clutching at him and her, but you're monitoring the situation. And you know, the other thing too, let's not forget that a beautiful, big Catholic family has a kind of gravitational pull of its own. She may decide she'd like to become Catholic. So if she sees this wonderful dad and mom and the kids and the Catholic faith and Jesus is at the center of their lives, that could easily draw her to become Catholic. Now, whether or not your son and she get married eventually is unknown, but there's always that opportunity there to help her come closer to Jesus and perhaps even become Catholic. That's another upside of biding your time and waiting to see how this goes.
15: Okay. What do you think about the older sister she has that
0: That I don't know because I'm out of time. But I certainly invite you, Adam. Call me another time and we could dig into that as well. Thank you.

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3: Okay. 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Let's go over to Lisa now in Los Angeles. Hi, Lisa.
6: Hi. Good morning, Patrick.
3: Good morning.
6: I have a question, and my question is regarding homosexuality.
3: Okay.
6: I know someone who is a lesbian, and she says, I'm a Catholic.
3: Mm-hmm.
6: She has a partner, and I know this person, so for a fact, I know that they're together, and they have a relationship.
3: Mm-hmm.
6: So she said recently, she says, well, nowhere in the Bible does it say that it is a sin to be a homosexual. And unfortunately, I get it. I guess maybe the church isn't really coming out and saying this as a black and white issue.
3: Mm-hmm.
6: So there's a lot of confusion. And then in a way, I feel bad that she doesn't know it hasn't been catechized.
3: Yeah.
6: So what would be a good response to her? If you can help me with that.
3: Sure, I'll do my best. One thing is we have, and I'm pretty confident that this is available on Relevant Plus, which is that smart app you could put on your smart TV that has tons of video, including, I think it's there. I hope it's there. If not, you'd have to go to YouTube to get it. But I did a two-hour mock debate with Father Mike Schmitz on the topic of so-called same-sex marriage. And so in that mock debate, I took the position that I don't personally hold, of course. And I gave the reasons in favor of it. I don't believe in those reasons, but I did the best I could in the time that I had to present them. And so Father Mike Schmitz did a really good job of dismantling those arguments. So if you want something more long form, I would definitely watch that. That would be helpful for you and for her, if she'd be willing to listen to it or watch it. So just look up Patrick Madrid, Father Mike Schmitz, and you'll find it.
6: Okay. Thank you. I appreciate that.
3: Yeah, for sure. So I would just say the standard verses that you can raise from the Bible would include, of course, Leviticus 18:22, you shall not lie with a male as with a woman. It is an abomination. And in Leviticus 20, verse 13, if a man lies with a male as with a woman, both of them committed an abomination. They shall surely be put to death. Their blood is upon them. So those are two of the classic passages which discuss homosexual activity as such. Now, here it's referring to two men, but it corresponds with two women. Now, in the New Testament, Jesus addresses this directly, although he doesn't use the term homosexuality. But in Matthew chapter 19, begin reading in verse 1, but he says, in the beginning, God made them male and female. And this is why, he says, a man leaves his parents and clings to his wife, and the two become one flesh. So in this passage, the Lord is giving us the paradigm for human sexuality and marriage, which is what human sexuality is ordered for. Marriage is ordered toward procreation. So even just with adverting to the natural law, two women cannot procreate, two men cannot procreate. So God's paradigm for sexuality and marriage and sexuality within marriage is male and female. And that is, to my mind, that is a very, it's in essence impossible to negate the fact that Jesus said this. Now, St. Paul, for example, in Romans chapter 1, he has an extended section where he talks about homosexual activity. And specifically, he says, beginning in verse 26, for this reason, God gave them up to dishonorable passions, for their women exchanged natural relations for those that are contrary to nature. And the men likewise gave up natural relations with women and were consumed with passion for one another, men committing shameless acts with men and receiving in themselves the due penalty for their error. And in 1 Corinthians 6, beginning in verse 9, he gives a list of things that will prevent you from going to heaven, or to put it more bluntly, that will damn someone to hell. And here's what he says there. He says, or do you not know that the unrighteous will not inherit the kingdom of God? Do not be deceived. Neither the sexually immoral, nor idolaters, nor adulterers, nor men who practice homosexuality, nor thieves, nor the greedy, nor drunkards, nor revilers, nor swindlers will inherit the kingdom of God. And such were some of you. But you were washed, you were sanctified, and you were justified in the name of the Lord Jesus Christ and by the Spirit of our God. So two things leap out at me. One is, in that list, of course, you see sins that are committed by heterosexual people. And then he also includes the mention of homosexuality. And even though there he says men who practice homosexuality, that is understood to refer not only to the males of the species, but also females. But even if it didn't, even if he only meant men specifically, he does talk about sexual immorality. So any kind of sexual activity outside of the confines of marriage is, by definition, sexually immoral. So it would encompass, therefore, female homosexual activity. Now, there are other passages, and here's the thing. If your friend is, I don't know, if she's out there on YouTube and watching TED Talks and things like that, she will be familiar with all of the responses, all the rebuttals that are out there. This doesn't mean homosexuality, and it's referring to rape, or it's referring to, they try to spin it so that it doesn't really, in their way of arguing, it doesn't really talk about their kind of homosexual. It always kind of reminds me of that trope that, well, communism just the real kind of communism, the good kind of communism, has never really been tried yet. That's why all the communisms you point to are all failures, and they're all despotic and totalitarian, and they kill millions of people, because that's not the real communism. It's kind of like that. It's not a good argument. It doesn't really hold water to say that all of these passages in the Bible that speak directly to this activity, the argument is that they really don't mean what they say that they mean. It means something else entirely. So I would be prepared, Lisa, for her to say something like that. But the main thing is, go back to Jesus. What did Jesus say? Male and female, united in marriage. That is his paradigm. That's God's paradigm. Anything else that is an aberration of that is not something that Jesus calls us to do. We're called to holiness. And we're called to honor God with our bodies. Now, it's easy to not do that. It's easy, I say, to fall into sins of unchastity and impurity, especially in the modern world, that's for sure. But nonetheless, our calling is to be holy and to be pure. And whether it's the sexual immorality of homosexuality or some form of heterosexuality, either way, those are precluded by what Jesus teaches.
6: Okay, and it is a mortal sin, correct?
3: Yes, absolutely.
6: Okay, all right, got it. Thank you so much, Patrick. I really appreciate your time.
3: You got it, thank you. Let's go to Anthony now in New York. Hello, Anthony.
7: Hi, Pat, how you doing?
3: I'm okay, thank you.
7: Good. Okay, one quick question about getting absolution and not repenting. If you robbed something many years ago, and you return what you robbed, and you go to confession, can you be forgiven for not returning the item that you stole?
3: You can be forgiven, but you would have an obligation to do something to make restitution. So let's say that happened 50 years ago, and you're just now going to confession because you're sorry. You can receive you can receive sacramental absolution, but you do have an obligation in justice to make restitution. Now, let's say that what you stole, let's say the store's gone now, and you can't return the goods because they're gone and the store's gone. So you could make a substitution by, let's say, whatever the value of the whatever you stole. Let's say you stole $100 worth of merchandise. Well, you can make a donation of $100, or if you want to be really thoughtful about it, you could calculate, you know, how much the money has devalued since you did this, and then adjust for inflation, and then make a donation of that amount to the local soup kitchen, for example, or some other worthy cause. You can make restitution that way, even if it's no longer possible to make restitution to that place or that person.
7: I see. Okay. So you're in the thousands, but.
3: Yeah. It adds up, doesn't it?
7: Many moons ago, I wasn't the nicest guy around, so I repented. But Father Schmidt said, just go to Jesus and I surrender. You know, I surrender. So,
3: Well, that's true, but it's not the whole story. You know, Jesus does forgive, that is true, but we have an obligation in justice to our neighbor. So you know the story of Zacchaeus, you know, the short guy, and Jesus is, he's visiting his area, and Zacchaeus climbs up a tree, a sycamore tree, because he wants to hear Jesus. You know the story, right?
7: Right.
3: Yeah. And Zacchaeus was a tax collector. It's interesting. So what he does is he hears the preaching of Jesus, and he's, you know, cut to the heart. And what does he do? So he makes this public profession of repentance. And he says, and this, by the way, is in Luke chapter 19. He says, behold, Lord, the half of all my goods I give to the poor. And if I have defrauded anyone of anything, I restore it fourfold. Here's the reason this is important, is because, first of all, that job of tax collector involved extortion. you would figure out ways to extort people, pressure people to pay more than what the Romans required. If the Romans said, you owe, you know, 10 drachmas, you're the tax collector, you make your living on the margin between the 10 drachmas and however much you can squeeze out of this person. So you say, you got to pay me 15 drachmas. And then you live on that increase in the middle. You pay the Romans, and then you get your cut. So what he does here is he publicly exclaims that he's going to make restitution, not one for one, but 4 to 1. If I have defrauded anyone of anything, I will restore it fourfold. I mean, that's like restitution on steroids. But what does Jesus say? Verse 9, today salvation has come to this house, since he also is the son of Abraham, for the Son of Man came to seek and to save the lost. So Jesus approves. He doesn't say, oh, that's a bit much, don't you think, Zacchaeus? You don't have to go that far. Jesus praises him for this desire to make restitution even beyond what he actually stole. You see what I mean? You see what's happening there?
7: Yes, absolutely. Yes, it makes everything Christ says, I believe everything. Nothing that I don't disagree with them. Even some of the followers that call you up and they say about, Jesus, you did good deeds. And I totally agree with that. I totally agree, even getting slapped twice in the face by Jesus. I totally agree with everything what Jesus said. But this thing that Father Schmidt said, and other priests like Padre Piero went to someone's wife, and the wife told Padre Piero told the wife, your husband is in hell. He didn't confess all his sins.
3: Mm-hmm.
7: Well, he left some out.
3: Mm-hmm. Yeah, it's a sin.
7: An eye opener.
3: Yeah, that's the sin of sacrilege. To go to confession, let's say you've got 5 mortal sins, you confess 3, right, but the other 2 are too embarrassing, so you don't confess those. That's not a valid confession. Yeah.
7: Yeah, that's an easy one. Just do it, and that's the way I look at it. But the thing is, what happens when you forget? See, that's, you forget it's 30 years ago and you did a mortal sin and you have to forget. I know, go to confession, all the mortal sins you did in the past, please forgive me for the whole thing. I understand all that. And I always do it. Every single confession, even if it's venial sins, even if it's minor, everything, every mortal to minor. But I, you know, this thievery stuff bothers me a little bit. You know what I mean?
3: It should, for this reason. If you committed the sin, your conscience is bothering you. And maybe it was dormant for a while. Sometimes that happens. But now it's pestering you. And that could very easily, I wouldn't be at all surprised if that's God's grace urging you to get to heaven or get to confession.
7: Right. The bishop says that's the Holy Spirit working in you.
3: Yeah.
7: Conscience of guilt. It's the Holy Spirit. Our bishop said that, you know what I mean? So it's a good thing in a way, but, you know, in a way it's a good thing, you know. It's a good thing that God's looking out, you know. That's what I need more than anything, you know. But I'm a big fan of Father Schmidt. I watch almost every episode there.
3: He's a good man. You. Hey, I have a question for you. I've got to run. Got to take a break. Will you do me a favor, Anthony, all in good fun, before you leave? Will you?
7: Here we go again. Go ahead. Go ahead.
3: Okay. Just say these words. Ready? Are you ready?
7: Bada
3: bing, bada boom. Just say that for me. Say it.
7: Bada bing, bada boom, bada bing.
3: All right, there you go.
7: I meet you at the bada bing.
3: All right,
7: Pat.
3: Thank you, sir.
7: Lord of Cyrus to me, and the music that he plays, and the music he plays, phenomenal. It's my type of music.
3: Say it one more time.
7: The music that Cyrus plays.
3: No, the other thing, the important
8: thing.
3: You
8: don't have to entertain him.
3: One more time.
7: What?
3: Bada bing, bada boom.
7: Oh, bada bing, bada boom, bada boom.
3: There we go. All right. Thank you. I feel good now.
9: The only thing that doctors have to report are abortion pill cases, deaths. They don't have to report injuries. And so we don't even know how many women are being injured every year by these very, very strong chemical drugs.
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1: Let's go to Jason in Denver. Hi, Jason. Welcome.
5: Hey, Patrick. God bless you. God bless Cyrus. Good to be on the air with you guys. I had a question / comment. So you mentioned earlier in the podcast, you referenced the great gospel verse, you know, Peter, you're Peter on this rock. I will build my church, and the gates of hell shall never prevail against her. Sorry, I'm out of breath working right now.
1: That's okay.
5: No but it reminded me, yeah, it reminded me of something here. Now, His Excellency Bishop elucidated this for me because I was listening to his podcast episode with Theo Vaughn a few days ago. And the posture, the gates of hell shall not prevail against her. I think the posture that I've always taken and a lot of us take is that the church is in some defensive posture, you know, against the onslaught of the armies of hell, and we're trying to prevent them from overtaking us. But in actuality, you think of the gate is the weakest point of any stronghold or civilization.
1: Right.
5: And, you know, so if you're going to have an attack, you're going to go towards the gate, and let's see if that stronghold can prevail against the attack. Let's see if the gate can prevail. So it's actually switched around. It's the church that is on offensive against the armies of darkness and the gates of hell. And, you know, we are here to sort of overcome that darkness. And it maybe the gates of hell will not prevail against her, against the church. And I just wondered what you thought about that sort of distinction and switching that on its head.
1: Oh, absolutely. In fact, I guess you didn't hear the earlier part of the show, because I actually spoke directly on that point, concurring with you. In other words, that...
5: Oh, I might have missed that.
1: Yeah, well, no problem. I mean, all I ask is that you listen to 3 hours every day, that's all. But if you didn't get your 3 hours in yet today, I understand. But no, your point is well taken, and that's exactly the case. If we read Matthew 16... thinking that the Lord's statement about the church, his description of the church, is that the church is this impregnable fortress or redoubt that cannot be compromised, then we're missing the meaning here. And the meaning is, and this insight's been around for an awfully long time, the idea that the church is the one making the onslaught, and that the church is the one that will crash through those gates. It's Jesus and the grace that he brings that crashes through the gates of hell. The gates of hell cannot withstand it. So that's an important insight exegetically and theologically too, but it's not a new one. I mean, this is something that's been around for quite a long time, but we do well to think of it when the issue comes up.
5: Beautiful. I love it. Yeah, thanks for that clarification. And keep doing what you're doing. Keep going.
1: I appreciate that, Jason. I keep going. You heard it, Cyrus. You heard the man. We got to keep going. Now, I wanted to talk a little

0: bit about, we had a question that came up a few minutes ago about homosexuality. And I mentioned this debate that I did with Father Mike Schmitz. It is a mock debate. It was at Franciscan University, the Defending the Faith Conference that for many years I spoke at every summer. And Cyrus, do you happen to know whether that is currently on the Relevant Radio Plus smart app for the TV? I think it is. I'm just not sure.
1: I think it is. Let me double check.
0: Yeah, if you can. In the meantime, though, what I'd like to do is take a quick look at an argument that those who promote, at least they agree with, even if they're not necessarily participating in the gay lifestyle. And they will reject the teachings of the Bible and say it doesn't really mean homosexuality the way we're doing it. It's referring to rape, or it's referring to some form of coercion or something like that. And so just be aware, if you have a conversation, there are all of these videos and articles and things like that that are out there and have been for a long time that will try to shut those biblical arguments down. One of them has to do with what happened in Sodom and Gomorrah. And you know the story. I'll give you a brief recap. This is in Genesis 19. Two angels came to the home of Lot, who was the nephew of Abraham. Lot lived in Sodom. And he had some beautiful daughters, apparently. I mean, he had daughters. Apparently, they were beautiful. And the two men who are angels, who appear as men, they find lodging as guests in Lot's home. Now, as you know the story, because of what was going on with sodomy, which gets its name from this city, it was obliterated by God's punishment, as was Gomorrah. They were obliterated by fire from the sky. You read all about that in Genesis chapter 19. So what happens is, people who want to dismiss that and say, no, no, no, come on, you silly. They weren't punished because of, like, you know, sodomy. They were punished because they were not practicing hospitality. And they will cite Ezekiel chapter 16, verse 49. You'll notice that they only quote verse 49, which says, "Behold, this was the guilt of your sister Sodom. She and her daughters had pride, surfeit of food, and prosperous ease, but did not aid the poor and needy." And they'll step back and say with triumph in their faces, "See, God didn't punish Sodom and Gomorrah because of unnatural sexual relations, because that's cool. God's okay with that. No problem, man. Just don't be inhospitable, because that's why God rained down fire and destroyed these people, because they were not hospitable." They don't read verse 50. That's Ezekiel 16:49. Ezekiel 16:50 says, after it's done saying they did not aid the poor and needy, then it says they were haughty and did abominable things before me. Therefore, I removed them when I saw it. Now, that verse is a bit inconvenient, because what are those abominable things? It doesn't name them. It does say they were haughty. It does say they were proud. It does say that they had so much food and prosperous ease that they didn't share with the people who needed it. But then it goes on to say they were haughty and they did abominable things. What were those abominable things? Well, St. Jude answers this for us in verse 7. He says, "Just as Sodom and Gomorrah and the surrounding cities, which likewise acted immorally and indulged in unnatural lust, serve as an example by undergoing a punishment of eternal fire. Yet in like manner," this is verse 8, "yet in like manner, these men in their dreamings defile the flesh, reject authority, and revile the glorious ones." So, as often is the case, there's more to the story than you see at first glance. And if you're not prepared, and most people aren't, because after all, most people aren't thinking about these things. Most people have other things to worry about and think about. So I'm just giving you this little value added, that if you're in a conversation, you're trying to make your point, and the other person says, no, no, they weren't punished in Genesis 19 because of, you know, immoral sexual practices. Come on, man. They were punished because they were not aiding the poor and the needy. Then you just quote verse 50 to them of Ezekiel 16 and then go to Jude verses 7 and 8. And I think you'll be able to put a whole new paint job on things. FYI. 888-914-9149. So what say you, Cyrus? Is that debate available yet anywhere?
2: Come on, man.
0: Relevant Radio Plus?
1: I'm afraid I don't see it there.
3: Come on, man.
0: That's what I said. Well,
3: that's
0: somebody
3: life.
0: Needs to keep going and get that up there. So in the meantime, I guess I'm forced to say, if you want that video, just go to the YouTubes. And if you go on the YouTubes, I know you'll find it there, Cyrus. You know what? Do me a favor. Take a look on the YouTubes, please, and see how many times it's been viewed. I'd be curious to know. I haven't looked at it in a long time. So it's the debate that I did, mock debate that I did with Father Mike Schmitz at Franciscan University. And I'm guessing that's got to be by now about 10 years ago. And we did a mock debate on so-called same-sex marriage, moderated debate with questions and cross-exam and that kind of stuff. And Father Mike Schmitz did a great job of upholding and explaining why the church says that marriage is between one man and one woman, and any other combo is not consistent with God's plans. And I, as part of my duties, my job was to raise all the objections to that. And that's not what that Bible verse means. And the Sodom and Gomorrah, they didn't get destroyed because they were doing, you know, naughty things sexually. They got destroyed because they were inhospitable. So my job in this debate was to bring up all of these counter arguments, which he did a fine job of swatting down and then explaining very effectively. So what say you, Cyrus? How many views does that have so far?
1: Just over 500,000.
0: That's good.
1: And that's just on the Steubenville Conferences site. So I think this actually pops up
0: more than just there.
1: But that was the first one I clicked on.
0: How is it described in the one that you're looking at? 530,000. That's
1: Patrick Madrid and Father Mike Schmitt debating same-sex marriage.
0: Oh, that's it?
1: That's it.
0: Okay.
1: But what I looked up was Patrick Madrid mock debate, Father Mike.
0: Okay. I'm betting that if you were to look for it in a different format, you would find maybe a greater, a longer description. Does it mention when this happened? I think it was about 10 years ago.
1: Let me jump back in. Let's see. Oh, there's more of a description. Patrick Madrid and Father Mike Schmitt delivered this debate on same-sex marriage during the 2016 Steubenville Defending
0: 10 years,
1: the Faith
0: I
1: Conference.
0: Called it. So parents, interested third parties, friends, family, and you yourself. I mean, if you're listening, not you, Cyrus, but if you're listening and saying, yeah, I know somebody who believes that same-sex marriage is A-OK, I would think this would be a very good resource. It's free, of course. It's substantive. It's lengthy. It goes for 2 hours. All the different issues that are brought to bear on this discussion come out in this. And it's actually fun to watch. So what can I tell you? But that resource is available for you. It'd be a good thing to sit down. If you have a confused teenage son or daughter, young adult son or daughter, sit down on the couch and watch this video with them. I think it would help. Well, thank you. And until tomorrow, I'll pray for you. Please pray.
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7: With your first look at the church from the Vatican and around the world, I'm Mary Graham with your Catholic News Week in Review. Devout Catholic parents are fighting in court to regain custody of their 17-year-old daughter, Sophie, and stop Massachusetts authorities from medically transitioning her with high doses of testosterone. Joseph and Arlene Kutzko say the state removed their 15-year-old daughter, Sophie, in December of 2024 because they refused to call her by a male name and pronouns. The state's Department of Children and Families has since housed Sophie in boys' dormitories, put her on birth control, denied her Sunday Mass, and is now seeking court approval to administer high doses of testosterone. Their attorney is pushing Congress to ensure no parent's refusal to transition a child is ever classified as child abuse. Nearly 600,000 people are registered for Pope Leo's outdoor mass in Paris. The demand forced organizers to expand the security perimeter and add an overflow area for the September 26th mass. The mass is part of Pope Leo's September 25th through 28th visit to France, which includes stops in Lourdes and Metz. Senator Josh Hawley is working with Christian groups to push Republicans to sign a Declaration for Life pledge to fight for legislation that restricts abortion. The Missouri lawmaker announced the pledge after hosting a prayer breakfast, saying he wants to put a stop to the scourge of the abortion drug known as mifepristone. Over 30 pastors from around the country drafted the declaration, and it has been signed by more than 100 pastors from Hawley's state. A former Christendom College athletic director who gave his life to save his son is being investigated for sainthood. Arlington Bishop Michael Burbage said Tom Vanderwoody's last act was a culmination of a Christian life marked by faith, charity, humility, fortitude, and generous service towards others. Arlington Diocese is now considering whether to open Vanderwoody's cause for canonization, formally recognizing what his family and community have long believed, that Tom Vanderwoody lived and died with saint-like virtue. I'm Mary Graham for Relevant Radio News.
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12: I am flabbergasted when I look at the latest website, AI website, for people who would like to purchase children. You can pick your egg donor, your surrogate, your sperm donor, and now it's all been translated into Chinese because the Chinese are the leading buyers of American wombs and creating American product, and that American product, one at a time, is a baby. You might be wondering what on earth I'm talking about. I will walk you through this in just a little bit. Chinese buyers can now easily find American wombs for rent here in the United States. There's a lot happening in this story, and it had only been building over the last year and especially the last few weeks. So stay with me as we look into that. And today is the feast day of Our Lady of Sorrows. We will look at the seven sorrows of Our Lady, this great feast day, and its significance really within the context of the 2 weeks surrounding it with the great tradition of the Embers Days. If you've never heard what that is, I will tell you, this is something we should be cultivating and enjoying in our Catholic practice over the next few days. And it hugs right up against that feast day of the Triumph of the Cross and St. Helena and much more. So stay with me as we come up on that in just a little bit. I was riveted recently to learn of the rich Catholic tradition that goes back to what we know as Catholics, that Catholics have founded many educational institutions, academic institutions, and hospitals. But the history of Catholics and medicine looks different today than it used to. It used to be that monks and nuns not only ran many of these hospitals, but they cultivated the medicinal gardens, built the hospitals, cared for the sick, and used herbal medicine as part of the church's works of mercy. Now, I was fascinated to look into some of the history of what happened to the herbal tradition from our Catholic monks and nuns, and how have we maybe lost this even within our home. My guest today is Judson Carroll. He's a master herbalist, author, Catholic convert. He specializes in traditional herbal medicine. I'm reading his book, Herbs That Heal, Catholic Home Remedies to Forge and Grow. You're going to go out and start looking in your backyard and buying some plants after this conversation. In fact, we're going to tell you which ones to buy, but I want to look at more of the Catholic history of what's happening here, because I think there are a lot of moments where we start to look and go, wow, I've lost some of what is truly my Catholic inheritance, my Catholic identity. And so, Judson, I want to start there. Start with how this used to be a part of the great history of monasticism and convents.
13: Well, first of all, thanks for having me on. I have to say that may have been the most disturbing introduction I've ever had. I was not expecting the Chinese womb renting. Okay, so now let's get into herbal medicine. I love this. Okay, so yes. The history of, the history of herbal medicine from a Catholic perspective. Well, you can go back to as far back as recorded history, and really much further than that. I mean, our most ancient herbal records are from ancient Sumerian Babylon. We're talking, 5,000 BC, 7,000 BC. We've got Jewish legends that say that, well, obviously God taught, Moses. Adam, and then St. Raphael taught Moses. And then, we got this whole tradition throughout the faith of like Solomon knowing the use of every plant on earth. And it just really kind of goes on for several thousand years developing in different regions among different peoples. And we see so much, that's what always amazes me, there's so much similarity between cultures and the use of plants. It had to come from somewhere. People didn't just go out and take a bite of every plant to see what it did, because obviously some of them are poisonous. Mm-hmm. So how did people know what to use? Well, they knew what to use because I believe divine inspiration. St. Hildegard von Bingen certainly said divine inspiration. She said she was taught herbal medicine by the voice of the living light. Speaking, by the time of the early church, Christianity was being established by taking care of the poor and the sick. I mean, there were plagues in ancient Rome, and Christians would just go out and take pagans into their home and care for them, even against their will sometimes. By the time of beginning of Christendom, Holy Roman Empire, you have the Capitulaire by Charlemagne saying go out and found hospitals. Every monastery needs to have not only a chapel and a place for the monks and the nuns and whatever, but you need to have a free hospital for the poor, and you need to grow your own herbs. And he put out a list of 78 herbs that by law every single person had to grow, even if it was just your own home back garden.
12: So this was required by everyone, not just by the religious hospitals that we had, really, that were local places for the sick to come and be treated. But you're saying these were herbs that were naturally expected to be grown by most people at the time. My guest is Judson Carroll. Judson Carroll is the author of this book. I have been enjoying reading Herbs That Heal, Catholic Home Remedies to Forage and Grow. I was struck by so much of the history of this, because this was just known knowledge and information that we had as people in general. I think it's part of our great Catholic tradition, because Catholics have founded some of the greatest hospitals and clinics to this day, giving access to healthcare and for free. And I was struck when I moved into my home we live in now about 4 years ago, and people kept talking about the garden in the backyard and the different herbs and the different plants that were being grown and how it was a working garden. It was a medicinal garden. I kept thinking, okay, I recognize lavender. I know there are a lot of benefits to rosemary, and there's mint, and I started to notice these other things. There's chamomile that's growing wild in the front. I remember my dad thought there was a weed out in front. It was actually chamomile. And I started learning, hey, these are actually things that we can use in very beneficial ways. And so that ties into when I found, came across this book and went, I need to dig a little deeper into what I already have accessible at my fingertips and how we've used them historically. And I uncover this great Catholic tradition. You were just saying a moment ago, Judson, that these were expected. You mentioned, I think, a number as high as in the 70s, that most people were just expected that they would be growing these things in their own home gardens and their yards as part of how they just took care of themselves, their family, and their community.
13: Well, yeah, absolutely. And, you know, when you think about, okay, if you were to go back to look at the old medical journals and the pharmacological journals, until about 1920, almost all medicine was plant-based. You know, This isn't like a weird woo-hoo, new age kind of thing. I mean,
12: and we'll address we use that.
13: Yeah, sure. I mean, you think about it, we use mint, we use oregano, we use basil in our cooking. Why? Well, because it settles the stomach and it helps prevent food from going bad. It helps prevent meat from spoiling. You know, this is just what we had. And really the only medicine that wasn't plant-based was toxicology, which was developed by a Catholic in like 1500s, Paracelsus developed toxicology. So, yeah, the first medical schools were all Catholic. Hospitals were all Catholic. This continues really until the so-called Reformation. And sure, well into my lifetime, 1990s in the mountains of North Carolina, as a kid, when I was 15, when I started out on this journey, people still had their little herb garden and we used home remedies. It was not considered all like a hippie thing or a witchy thing. It was just practical common sense. And so we try to really present it that way in the book. This is kitchen medicine.
12: Now, let's tie this into how would that change? When did we lose this and why has this been thrown out? I want to touch on the New Age part in a moment, but where did we lose this along the way?
13: Really comes about it was kind of leading up to the Reformation, so-called. They started developing guilds. The guilds were like labor unions of the time. And they were like, okay, we're professional doctors and we're going to push everybody out that's not a member of our guild. It doesn't mean they don't have the same knowledge, but we're pushing them out. You have to be a part of this club to get in. That really took off after the Reformation because they were able to exclude all Catholics. And at that point in time, every doctor, every pharmacist, every apothecist was Catholic. So when you were able to say in like Germany and France and, well, a little bit later in France, but in England, obviously, you were in, Switzerland and Sweden and all that, you were able to say, oh, you have to be a Protestant to practice medicine. Well, then they were able to really exclude 90% of the practitioners, and then they could charge a whole lot more money and they could have a whole lot more influence over government. And that leads up to about 1916 in America when we passed the Pure Foods and Drugs Act, which on its face was fine. I mean, there's a lot of good to the Pure Foods and Drugs Act, but it literally made practicing home remedies in your own kitchen for like your family illegal. And it continued to be in sort of a gray zone really until the 90s when some Mormon politicians demanded that we re-legalize herbal medicine late 1980s, early 1990s.
12: Now, you are pointing to this separation from what used to be very Catholic-centric medicine for century after century after century. The Protestant Reformation hits. You start these guilds that start to exclude Catholics from the physicians, right? So you start to see within a generation or two the loss of the practice of a home remedies, this sense of autonomy and caring for ourselves, our families, even our local community. And you see today how far some people have to travel for basic medical needs. So that history in America is rich as well. And you're saying really up until just the last 30 years, there was this stifling of home treatment of our own families. Can you touch a little bit on that American history there?
13: Sure. Well, it really does start like we'll take England, like the only official that did not have to renounce Catholicism and swear allegiance to King Henry VIII was his personal physician, John Parkinson, who was one of the greatest herbalists, probably the greatest herbalist of his generation. He replaced him with his wife's gardener, and who did not know anything about medicine, but knew a good bit about plants. That was John Gerard. By the time we get to America, our first settlers are coming in, and they're really learning about native plants. They formed the entire eclectic school, which meant combining traditional European and British herbal medicine with the new stuff they were learning from the Native Americans. And James John Audubon was huge in that. I mean, names you would definitely know. And they're, you know, they're building up an American pharmacopoeia. The Thompsonians were a huge force in American medicine. But, you know, if you were in New England and you were not able to practice medicine as a Catholic, I mean, that's just all there is to it, right? It was illegal to practice Catholicism in North Carolina until about 1860. I mean, you had to swear the oath. You had to, I mean, no Catholic was allowed to own property or vote in North Carolina until about 1860. So you had to be a Freemason. You had to go to established universities. You had to be an Anglican or a Presbyterian or something along that those lines. Jews were not allowed to practice medicine. This is not just a purely Catholic perspective. Jews were absolutely. And then, you know, when that prohibition was lifted in the early 1900s, you saw Jewish doctors just race to the forefront of American medicine. I mean, they had had their own tradition that was just fantastic. Some of that would like kind of bleed in, like Ukraine and Poland, especially, where Catholics and Jews would get along together a little bit better. But yeah, that really does have a lot to do with it. But I'm going to tell you, it's more the profit motive. If you think of your stereotypical witch, it's this woman with a pointy hat and she's got a broom and a big cauldron. Go back to the Middle Ages, that was your brewmistress. It was usually a widow or somebody in town who made beer. Well, she made her beer with barley and she put her herbs in it and maybe used hops like St. Hildegard had encouraged, and people bought her beer. Well, they formed a beer brewers union or guild, actually, and made those people illegal. And so instead of saying our beer's better and you should really just buy our beer, they said they're all witches. Literally, that's where we get our concept of the division between herbal medicine and regular medicine, because doctors, you know, would have been using plant-based medicine at the same time. It's just they're witches and we're professionals.
12: Yeah, it's turned into this culture of if you do anything that doesn't include a pharmaceutical drug, you are suddenly, in Catholics, you know, accuse us, oh, that's new age, that's dangerous, that's demonic. And I always kind of laugh because like my family jokes that I'm like their Catholic conservative hippie because there are all these things. I'm like, okay, I actually believe I can chew on some basil and that actually helps my headache a little bit, and some water and electrolytes before doing something else. And it, for some reason, we're called crazy if we use the plants that God created. And yet you talk about St. Hildegard and there are other saints that we'll mention down the road of how they understood this rich history. Can you touch on how the convents and monasteries were specifically suppressed? It used to be that they were required to be a place that would help to care for the sick, and they had these great medicinal gardens that made it so that they could do that. What happened when the suppression of monasteries occurred here?
13: Like the Benedictines especially were first care for the sick. I mean, you go back to the Benedictine rule, and I mean, that's your Christian duty, is to be the Good Samaritan. And I mean, when the Jesuits went to Peru, the first thing they did was start learning about Peruvian herbal medicine and gave us quinine, which gave us the only cure for malaria for a good 100 years. And, you know, people started going back to it during COVID and such like as that. It also gives us the gin and tonic. I mean, there's no gin and tonic without the Jesuits in Peru. But, yeah, when they started suppressing a lot of times they didn't, you say suppress. It sounds like they say, well, politely, we're going to tell you not to practice medicine or your faith. They actually just cut everybody's heads off, hanged them, and burned their, you know, stuff or took it. I mean, it wasn't like suppressed doesn't mean, you know, we're just going to say, you go over there and be with your nice Catholic friends. No, we're going to confiscate all your property and we're going to now turn it into Protestant English hospitals. Well, the thing was, it's kind of bad but to say, but that was sort of like the lower middle class that took over. I mean, that's kind of what you'll see in like the French Revolution. You'll see it in the Spanish Revolution. Not so much the poor, not, you know, not the wealthy, but more like the lower, the, well, we'll just go with the middle class. And then, and it's weird because it's what the communists always complain about is the bourgeois, the middle class, bourgeoisie, whatever. But really, they tried to just in one generation replace people with a classical, you know, Latin education that goes back millennia in its heritage with kind of making it up as you go. And that's when you get into like leeches and bleeding and
12: weird things,
13: all this stuff. I mean, you know, that was practiced in early America. I mean, George Washington was bled to death because he had a fever.
12: You're talking about how that was really the Protestant Reformation's influence, how we removed our natural capabilities, our God-given gifts in nature that helped us to address common ailments up until that point, and how it was really through the suppression of the Catholic corporal work of mercy of caring for the sick that you saw this change in medicine, and where only physicians were the ones who were helping to care for the family, where it used to be the family helped to care for the family. We had these skills,
13: right.
12: Or we
13: then the communists, the proto-communists, like in the French Revolution, the bureaucracy, the rise of the bureaucratic state is a huge part of it.
12: Riveting. You know, and I can't help but keep going back to the fact that you go to the anthropology of the human person, which you can't ignore is biblical as well. And you look at what God said when he put Adam and Eve in the garden, he told Adam to till and to keep. And part of the consequence of the fall was that man would struggle in the work that he did. And when we have this huge pendulum swing right now of all these people wanting to go back to gardening, it's not just for the sake of food. It's for the sake of our mental health. It's for the sake of being outside, but it's also returning people back to understanding medicine and caring for our families again, which is why I want to come back with Judson Carroll to discuss the home apothecary. What should we know? What are those things that maybe we'll go out and buy this weekend and start planting in our backyard or start implementing in our household? Judson Carroll is a master herbalist, author of the book, The Herbs That Heal, Catholic Home Remedies to Forage and Grow. We're talking about the Catholic history behind medicine in our convents, in so many of our religious orders. We'll come back in just a moment talking about nature's band-aids, how to care for those common ailments, even headaches, and just a moment.
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21: Up until about 500 years ago, monks and nuns cultivated medicinal gardens, built our hospitals, cared for the sick, and this was a core part of our history as Catholics, the work of mercy, of caring for the sick. But everything changed. In fact, our convents, our monasteries were targeted and persecuted in part for this part, medicine. So today we're looking at the great Catholic tradition of medicine. I'm reading the book by Judson Carroll, my guest today, Herbs That Heal, Catholic Home Remedies to Forage and Grow. 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Now I want to get into some of the fun home apothecary of what should we know. I recently enjoyed reading a book by St. Hildegard on some of her works and some of the things that she pointed to that we should be using that we grow, even talking about like pumpkin spice lattes, why they're so popular in the fall and how some of those spices are good for us when the weather changes, which is neat because St. Hildegard is one of the doctors of the church up there with major players. And yet she had a lot that she did with the garden and home remedies. And she was very inspired by God and what she turned to and knew to use. So let's talk about the practical. Maybe just starting off, Judson, with, for example, just your common cuts and scrapes or needs for Band-Aids. What should we be doing or can we be doing that we have easy access to address these?
13: Oh, sure. Absolutely. But first of all, I got to give you props on the bumper music. Coming in with the Who's won't get fooled again. Oh, that's perfect. Okay. That was beautiful. Okay. Because, you know, we had the monkeypox scare a few weeks, months ago, and I said, won't get fooled again by The Who, you know. That was beautiful. I like that. So, yeah. Let's look at cuts and scrapes and all that. So the first thing you always got to do with a cut is stop bleeding. There are so many easy remedies to stop bleeding. We call them styptics in the herbal world. One you may have in your kitchen right now is cayenne pepper. Just plain old ground up cayenne pepper. I'm a part Creole. I use cayenne pepper on a daily basis. You cut yourself in the kitchen, you throw on some cayenne pepper, boom, stops bleeding. It's amazing. It doesn't burn like you think it would. Just be sure not to get in your just be sure not to get in your eyes, you know, obviously. So it just dries everything up. Another excellent one is pine pitch. Pine pitch is the resin of the pine tree. It forms a gummy substance I have had wounds that should have required several stitches. I just put a little pine pitch on there. It actually disinfects the wound, stops bleeding, and prevents scarring. It's amazing stuff. And
21: now,
13: you know,
21: is that the same as pine needles that you ground up, or describe that a little bit?
13: No, this is actually just a sap. It's really what it is, and this is, it actually goes back to a very ancient Catholic concept called the Doctrine of Signatures. The Doctrine of Signatures says that I guess this is pre-Catholic. I think the ancient Greeks believed it, but it was also embraced by the Catholic herbalists, neither here nor there. But the Doctrine of Signatures says that God kind of gives us a hint in each plant of how it's supposed to be used. So if you look at a pine tree and say you wound the pine tree somehow, you hit it with an axe, you back into it in your car, whatever. First thing it's going to do is produce a lot of sap in that area that's going to turn into a pinkish.
21: Yeah.
13: And then as it dries, yellowish resin. You take that, grind it up, put it on your own wound, and it does exactly what it did for the pine tree.
21: Yes.
13: It disinfects, stops the bleeding, and heals the wound.
21: Judson, you just saved my pine trees. My husband and I have been battling for 4 years over him wanting to have the pine trees cut down and me wanting to keep them. And once he hears this, I will have convinced them that we are keeping our pine trees and all their debris that they give us.
13: Oh, they've been an absolute lifesaver. A couple years ago, my mom's clothes dryer died, you know. So I ran down to, like, the Habitat store, got a used one, threw it on the back of my truck, said, okay, I got you. You know, I'm bringing it in the house by myself on a dolly. And the dolly kicked back, hit me in the shin, fractured my shin, split it open. You know, I just went ahead and put some duct tape over it and put it in the dryer. But by the time I pulled the duct tape off, I had a really bad wound. And she's in North Carolina, Eastern North Carolina, lots of pine trees. So I just went and got some pine pitch and put it on there, and I don't even have a scar. It just took care of it. It's just some, and I say to someone who's actually allergic to pine trees, I will keep a pine tree on my property because wound herb, pine needles are good for,
21: for
13: all kinds of things. As support things. Immune system, expectorant for the lungs. What'd you say?
21: DNA.
13: Huge. I'm sorry, DNA. I can't hear you right this
21: DNA.
13: Second.
21: Yeah, our DNA. Like helping.
13: Oh, yeah, absolutely. Yes. Mm-hmm.
21: That was a big drink.
13: Good for sore throat. For some reason you're fading in and out of me a little bit, but we're pretty much good. What else did you ask me about?
21: Band-aids.
13: So we're talking about
21: homemade band-aids.
13: Band-aids. Plantain, not the banana, not the thing you make what are those wonderful, the mofongo and all that good stuff out of? No, not the banana-like thing. The yard plantain, the weed. Broadleaf plantain works best. Narrowleaf will work okay. You can take that and put it on just like a natural Band-Aid. You can chew it up and apply to bee stings. And it's just it's a wonderful thing. So, again, immune supportive. We look at a lot of these weeds that are we now try to kill in our lawns. Plantain mm-hmm. would be an excellent example. Dandelion, burdock, chicory, yarrow. These are all things our ancestors brought us to be used as food and medicine. Mm-hmm. And we're killing them with Roundup because we want a golf course. I don't want a golf course. Do you want a golf course?
21: No. We have grass, but it's a smaller quantity. And I have this big flowery thing in the middle of my grass. I'm like, don't mow it. Just leave it be. One, it's pretty. But two, you know, you never know what it is. I've not seen it anywhere else in my yard. And I'm wondering what it is. I've not gotten to looking it up. But I'm just curious, right? Like, God created all of these things. And we have this this vendetta against weeds. You mentioned dandelion. We heard a lot about dandelion during COVID and dandelion tea and preserving our DNA. What else is dandelion beneficial for?
13: Oh, dandelion is just one of our go-tos. It is just one of the best. Literally, it was brought here by our ancestors. It is not native to the Americas. It did not get here by chance. Dandelion leaves are one of our most nutritious greens. You eat it just like you would spinach. I'm from the South, so we eat a lot of collards and turnips and mustard greens. It's a nice bitter green. Put a little vinegar, you put a little hot pepper in there, and it's good to go. I mean, it's just delicious. You got to develop a taste for it. You got to develop a taste for any food. people talk about radicchio. I mean, Italians are like, yeah, I love my radicchio. You know, most people from England would think it was disgusting. You got to develop a taste for your grapes. Well, dandelion's a really good one. The flowers make excellent wine and syrup, like a honey. Just amazing. Medicinally, yeah, very good for the liver, very good for bladder infections and cystitis, colds, settling an upset stomach, stimulating appetite. Dandelion has 1,000 uses, really.
21: You know, and this is interesting for me because I remember when my husband's Lebanese, and when we first started dating, they would put dandelion, they have a dandelion salad. And to this day, I have a hard time with that. I need to work on my tolerance for it because it is so bitter. And you can get there. Like, I used to hate arugula, and I love arugula. I eat it daily now. Mm-hmm. Like, we can get there. But they put dandelion in their salads, and there's so much benefit that came out during COVID. I went, wow, okay, we need to pay attention to this as an option for kind of changing up the way we eat and changing our palates a bit. I want to come back to Band-Aids because we moved on. So you talk about homemade Band-Aid. You talk about just leaving it there briefly when you use the plantain plant, not plantains that we eat. Or would you actually use that and apply that as a, quote, Band-Aid replacement?
13: Basically, I just take it with my fingers and just kind of crush it up and put it on. Sometimes I'll just take it and kind of chew on it a little bit and put it on. It does have a styptic quality, just like we were talking about the herbs to stop bleeding. It will astringe that tissue just enough to kind of stop the blood from coming out. And then it has a lot of antimicrobial properties. There's so many herbs to do that. I mean, even our common mint that we really don't even think a lot about. We've mints like peppermint and candy, right? It's strongly enough antimicrobially that if you were to drink bad water and you had some mint nearby, if you mix that mint into the water and kind of chew it up as you swallow it, you're probably not going to get sick. The ancient, I think it was the Greeks. Yeah, ancient Greeks would scrub their tables and cutting boards down with mint. They didn't know how or why, but somehow it kept them from getting sick.
21: If you were to navigate a headache today, what would you do?
13: If I had a headache, well, there's so many options. I mean, obviously, I can just grab an aspirin. If I'm walking around the woods, I maybe look for a willow tree or a birch tree. Birch tree has, they have natural salicylic acid, which is the precursor to aspirin. Masterwort, so many different herbs. Violets, real violets, not African violets, have that salicylic acid. For many people, I'd say use lavender, but I'm terribly allergic to lavender. Rose is very good. There are a ton of herbs, really.
21: So and then we can get into it. Do you apply it? What do you do?
13: Yeah, definitely. Let me think. There's one that's escaping me. Thyme is good. Rosemary's good. A lot of those herbs in that family are really good. And there's so many herbs that are like for more severe pain. And then, of course, it would depend on what kind of headache is it. Is it a stress headache? Is it sinus related? Is it, well, if I'm not female, but if I was, is it hormonal? Is it one there where I actually need an herb that reduces pain, an actual pain-killing herb? And we have so many of those as well. There are a lot, honestly.
21: Mm-hmm. So if you were to maybe think, okay, I'm new to this, I'd like to get started, what are 5 things we should buy or make this weekend to have on hand for common things that we face?
13: I guess what I would say is, like, evaluate your common needs. What do you need most often? And then you're going to kind of know what you want to have on hand. Do you have a lot of, like, joint, nerve, and muscle pain? If so, you're going to want to have some, maybe some hops bud, liniment, arnica, St. John's wort, something like that. And maybe like the willow or something with the salicin in it. Tobacco can be applied topically. It really reduces inflammation and pain locally, and you don't have to worry about its negative effects. Do you have lung issues? Well, I'm going to be looking at mullein. I might be looking at sage, thyme. Thyme's an excellent expectorant. Is it menstrual issues? And I'm going to be looking at cramp bark by Burnham. Valerian, maybe something to bring on menses, like a strong mint, peppermint, or something along those lines, basil. Is it arthritis? I'm probably going to go back to the tobacco again for that, but maybe yarrow. Is it colds and flus? You know, then I'm definitely going to have some sage on hand. Sage reduces secretions. It's antimicrobial, takes care of sore throat, helps with the sneezing and the coughing and all kinds of stuff like that. Yeah, I would really say it's very situational. And I think people should really make a list of, like, what do I deal with regularly? Am I prone to constipation? Am I prone to diarrhea? Do I have a bloating issue? Do I have frequent acid reflux and upset stomach? If so, you're going to want to go with the bitter herbs. You might want some gentian, golden seal, green chereta. I can't really give up.
21: No, okay. That's great.
13: One thing I would have on hand, one thing I always have on hand. Garlic and onions. Always have garlic and onions. That's the king of herbs.
21: Why for you? What? How would you use them other than cooking and lots of cooking with it?
13: Well, you can have them raw, obviously. If you want to crush some garlic, leave it, let the air get to it, let it oxidize a little bit. It actually becomes more medicinal and less burning. It just has so many great properties. It's antibiotic, it's antiseptic, it's antispasmodic, it's anti-inflammatory, it has anti-cancer properties, it lowers blood pressure. So when I say the alliums are sort of like my go-to, it's not only because I'm half French, it's because I love my onions and garlic and shallots, I mean, without a doubt. But if I only could pick one plant to use both culinarily and medicinally, it's going to be an allium.
21: Excellent. So you're talking about our garlic and our onions and how important those are. This has been great. I think very enlightening. Your work in this book that I've been working through has been enlightening, taking back that Catholic tradition between and behind herbal medicine and how this was what our monks and our religious sisters had to offer the world and how there was this direct persecution of it. If you missed that part of the conversation, go back, listen, relevantradio.com/trending, wherever you catch your podcasts. That's Judson Carroll. He's the author of the book Herbs That Heal, Catholic Home Remedies to Forge and Grow. I'm linking to the book and to his Substack. That's judsonc.substack.com. Again, I'm linking that to that on social media as well as in the show notes for today's show. Coming up, Our Lady of Sorrows Feast Day and Chinese buyers can easily find American wombs for rent now. Purchasing children, commissioning children. We're talking the commodification of babies. This is startling. I'm going to tell you about a website that I spent quite a while on today that you need to understand is behind the surrogacy world that we live in and how infertility and the infertility industry isn't just about people who can't have babies. There's so much more going on.
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4: Hi, this is Bishop Michael Sis of the Diocese of San Angelo, Texas. Let us pray. Remember, O most gracious Virgin Mary, that never was it known that anyone who fled to thy protection, implored thy help, or sought thy intercession was left unaided. Inspired with this confidence, I fly unto thee, O Virgin of Virgins, my mother. To thee do I come, before thee I stand, sinful and sorrowful. O Mother of the Word incarnate, despise not my petitions, but in thy mercy hear and answer me. Amen.
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2: You may have been following this really since the summer of 2025, where you started to see more of mainstream media covering the scandal of what is happening behind surrogacy. Now, set surrogacy away from the topic of infertility today. For the sake of our conversation, I think it's important because we hear surrogacy, we hear IVF, and we think about people who are having a difficult time conceiving and having children. But what's really behind the surrogacy and IVF industry right now is a massive exploitation of women and children. So latest news came out that Expecting AI, which is website expecting.ai, has now completely translated all of its information into Chinese for Chinese buyers. Now, expecting.ai is a website that I think it would be worth looking at for the sake of understanding how far we have come in the buying and selling of children and the exploitation of women and men and our bodies. If you go to the website, it's for the simple purpose of helping to match up people who are looking for a surrogate, an egg donor, a sperm donor, or if you would like to become one. And it's kind of a one-stop shop. It's even used today for the providers, for fertility clinics who are doing this now. You can go on and literally browse the pictures, the faces of people, such as, I can see I would like a Caucasian woman who will only charge $10,000 if you'd like to harvest her egg. She's very beautiful. She is available right now for you to harvest her eggs. She's 29 years old and she lives in California. I could tell you about a 20-year-old that lives in Georgia where you can negotiate a price with her for how much you are willing to buy her eggs for if you would like her to be a contributing biological mother to a potential child. Same with finding surrogates. I was looking at some of the different people earlier. There was even a picture of a young woman from Kentucky. She is a mom of three. She's 30 years old, and the picture is of her and her family because if you hired her as a surrogate, the benefit would be to her whole family, and she only charges $55,000, and she's currently available to carry a baby as a surrogate. You could also find this woman from Ohio who charges $85,000. She's extremely fit and only 32, so she might be your better pick. We're talking about the buying and selling of bodies and body parts that is so base, and we are acting so blasé about that I am absolutely astounded looking through this website. I had never been on it before, but this is, as I've been doing my research, this is mainstream for providers to use or for me and you to use if we wanted to start working on commissioning a baby. Why can't you and I have a baby? Doesn't matter if we're two men or two women or completely unrelated. If we would like to commission a child, we could today. You see, when we redefined what marriage is, part of that, just 10 years ago, 11 years ago, to be clear, in Obergefell versus Hodges, we not only redefined marriage so that anyone could say that they love each other, but we redefined parenthood. We redefined documentation of who's mom, who's dad, and all the labels that ensue. You now have the American so-called infertility industry that really isn't an infertility industry that has become the ability to exploit and buy children. Now, here's a story you may or may not have heard about. Since last summer, suddenly people are starting to wake up. In Southern California, where I live, there was a couple. They're Chinese nationalists, Chinese citizens, who have been creating basically a hotel where women check in and out of, and they found dozens of children, dozens of little children

0: who were in very dire circumstances, abused, who were all commissioned and who were commissioned and bought through surrogacy, through all of these powers that be to buy children. We're talking about the commodification of children. We're talking about the purchasing and picking up of your goods, of your product, namely a child. Why is it that we've gotten to the point where we are selling ourselves off, our material from our sperm to our egg? Why is it that we are selling our bodies off to carry children for other people? Well, what happened with expecting.ai over the last few weeks, they have now converted all of their content into Chinese because there is a massive industry. In fact, the statistics are pointing to the fact that basically one out of three of all surrogates purchased, that is people purchased to carry a baby, one out of three of them are being bought here in the United States by foreign buyers, and most of them are Chinese buyers. So how this is used is for a few reasons, and some of it's yet to be determined, so that these children can then sponsor their parents for citizenship down the road, or so that children can return later to the United States, because, by the way, they are picked up. Often a nurse is sent to the United States to pick up the baby after the surrogate gives birth. I've been in these NICUs. I've had a lot of friends in NICUs. You know, I've had two NICU babies now. I've had a lot of friends who have had their kids here in Southern California. And you know, there are an astounding number of men in same-sex relationship and people coming from China to pick up these children. So I want you to hear a little bit of a recent news clip that came out from CBS News. CBS News' Katrina Kaufman interviewed a surrogate who thought she was carrying a baby for a single father. Listen to this.
1: Surrogate who is currently pregnant with a baby for a Chinese billionaire. He allegedly has at least 100 children via surrogate.
2: And we actually broke that news to her. She was shocked to find out that she may be having a baby that becomes one of dozens of children.
3: I feel blindsided. I feel misled.
1: Now, it's really hard to get a handle on the number of kids this man actually has, but he has admitted to having at least 12. In a note to our surrogate, he said that he wants 13 kids. He's in a custody battle with an ex-girlfriend over 11 children, and that same ex-girlfriend claims he may have as many as 300 kids. Now, he also, just this week, posted on Weibo a photo of all of these children. And he doesn't seem to be denying these allegations that he may have at least 100 kids. In fact, in a statement, he said that having more children brings more blessings and that he is striving for the development of the Chinese nation.
0: If you look at the photo that Zubo, who is the Chinese billionaire and video game executive who's commissioning these children, who again, by the way, this woman here in the United States thought that she was helping a single now father to be a father. But indeed, it is a Chinese billionaire from China who is purchasing her body to also purchase the child that she is carrying, as he has commissioned the sperm, the egg, all the elements. And if you are not sick to your stomach, we should be looking at the reality of what is happening behind the scenes here in the so-called infertility industry and market, because that is not what's happening. We're not helping people who just want to have babies. We have a very low success rate when it comes to IVF and surrogacy. Many babies die along the way of what is truly a science experiment. And billionaires have the money to keep throwing attempt after attempt, round after round, so they can increase the number of children they have. You heard this man here, who we are talking about, and his story, Zubo, a Chinese billionaire and video game executive who is currently commissioning yet another, just one of a number of other children. He has a whole photo of a classroom of children in droves. He says he's striving for the development of the Chinese nation. This is very alarming, especially as the leading AI website for helping to connect surrogates, sperm donors, egg donors, and the buyers who want to commission the babies has just converted all of its content into Chinese. And we know that one in three babies, One in three surrogates. Should I say, let's just talk about surrogates, because a lot of these babies do not live the full pregnancy. A lot of them die along the way because we're being negligible with a science experiment. One out of three of those surrogates who are carrying these babies are paid for, bought by people overseas. And a majority of them are Chinese nationalists. I'm pointing this out because there is next to no regulation over surrogacy in the United States. We keep having a free-for-all over what people are calling an infertility crisis, which there is one. You know we talk about it here. But what we're talking about is the buying and selling of children and the buying and selling of women's bodies. I've told you this before. The day I got married, the woman doing my hair had signed up to be a surrogate because she felt she was in dire need financially, that she needed this for her family. And you're paid a lot of money to do so today. Just go browse the website. It might be a little bit of an eye-opener to what is happening. You can just sign up, say how much you'll charge, give your credentials. Make yourself look like a really good candidate. You know, I can't help but think today's the feast day of Our Lady of Sorrows. And Our Lady, what is so rich behind her is her motherhood. And we have, as a society, grown to be so severed from the beauty of the relationship of motherhood and fatherhood toward a child. Our Lady wept. She saw the sacrifice and the suffering her son would go through, and that he did go through in her arms. And I think today, on the feast day of Our Lady of Sorrows, we need to pray for that awakening, that tenderness toward children. Ask Our Lady to help us in speaking up and speaking out against the atrocities occurring today, especially through surrogacy and IVF. May Our Lady of Sorrows intercede today. Help those women who have been commissioned, those babies who have been bought. Give them a home, give them faith, give them hope. Help them to know their true parents, because they so often long to. And help us be willing to speak up against what is not just a battle over infertility, but that has truly begun a commodification of children, the buying and selling of a child as a product, and a science experiment that destroys countless lives along the way. We as Catholics are meant to be against these issues, and it's pretty obvious as to why. 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Let's join now on the Feast Day of Our Lady of Sorrows, praying the family rosary across America with Father Rocky.
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7: Eli is up next, calling in from Los Angeles. Good morning, Eli. Welcome.
8: I'm a sort of a convert. I'm practicing Catholic. I've been Baptist most of my life, but I'm in my 50s, and I realize that I've always been an artist. And I've noticed that my, if you want to call it holiness or trying to be holiness, is coming out in my artwork. Mm. And I've noticed that a lot of the art that I interpret is surrealist, and looking at it through the eyes of an artist and how God has captured my attention as an artist. So I think that's ordinary for me, but I don't know if it's ordinary for anybody else. But for me, it feels extraordinary for some reason. I feel touched by that.
9: Yeah, that's a good word. Now, did I catch you're in the process of becoming Catholic, or you just became Catholic? You said you're Baptist?
8: Yeah, I've been Baptist all my life, and I've been listening to Relevant Radio, and that's obviously part of my conversion. For me, it's been very strong, and I've been slowly converting my fiancée as well. She's not even baptized, so okay. She's looking at this as our calling for us, and it seems like my artwork is the only base now. It's only based on what I feel every time. I just think God every day, every moment of my life. It seems like coming out really strongly in my art.
9: Yeah, you know, that artistic spirituality, what's on the inside often comes out on the outside. And it sounds like, if I cut across you right, you said, yeah, what's really coming out is kind of expressions of the Lord. And so that's a beautiful way of deepening your relationship with the Lord.
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7: In the Gospel of Matthew, Jesus begins his public ministry with arguably the most famous sermon of all time, the Sermon on the Mount. And he begins that famous sermon with the Beatitudes, proclaiming those who are poor in spirit, who mourn, who are meek, who hunger and thirst for righteousness, who are merciful, who are clean of heart, who are peacemakers, and who are persecuted for the sake of righteousness, to be blessed. While many, I'm sure, have enjoyed this blessedness from the Lord, Holy Mother Church has recognized some through what we aptly call beatification.
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7: Hello and welcome to The Inner Life, and happy Friday, friends. Thanks for tuning in for this hour of spiritual direction on the radio. I'm your host, Deacon Patrick Conley. We are now just over 6 days away from the beatification of Venerable Fulton J. Sheen. Perhaps you're planning on being there in St. Louis in person on Thursday when Holy Mother Church will declare Fulton Sheen as having joined the ranks of the blessed. If you're not going to be there in person, or even if you are, know that Relevant Radio will be bringing you the Beatification Mass live. And I encourage you to go to the Relevant Radio homepage, which is just relevantradio.com, and click on Join the Countdown to stay up to date and receive broadcast reminders. Who is the venerable and soon-to-be blessed Fulton Sheen? And what is the process of beatification? And what can we expect at next Thursday's Mass in St. Louis? We'll cover it all today. We'll cover it all today and more on the show as we focus in on the beatification of Fulton Sheen with the executive director of the Fulton Sheen Foundation, Monsignor Jason Gray. Monsignor Gray also holds a doctorate in canon law. He's been involved with the cause of Archbishop Sheen since it opened in 2002, carrying out the investigation of the miracle for his beatification. Monsignor Gray, thanks for being with us today as our spiritual director. Welcome back to the program.
15: Thank you. It's my pleasure to be here.
7: Well, I've got to just ask from a personal perspective, Monsignor. I mean, you've been involved in this for a long time now, 24 years, it looks like, at least. And so with that being the case, we're less than a week away. How are you feeling?
15: I have to say that things are very good. There's a lot of work that's gone into getting us where we are today. There are lots of small details that we're still kind of working with, but everything basically is in really good shape. We have just about 50,000 people that we know are already coming, and we look forward to just a fantastic celebration and a moment really for the church to celebrate this great new addition to the canon of the blessed in the church.
7: Yeah, very good, very good. Now, and maybe before we go any further, we'll hit it again before the end of the show, but you want to just give us the details too about when it's happening, where it's happening, and what's going on?
15: Yeah, there are a lot of events happening in Peoria, St. Louis, and then back in Peoria. Everything is located at celebratesheen.com, so it's the place to find that information. Tickets are still available for the beatification on September 24th at 2 p.m. in the Dome at the America Center in St. Louis. And so if the people can still purchase tickets, and we encourage them to make plans to come. We'll have there are other events, including Holy Hours, that we've already started celebrating in Peoria to prepare for the event. There'll be masses of Thanksgiving that will follow in Peoria afterwards. And then the Sheen Awards that we'll have at a gala that we'll have the day after the beatification also happening in Peoria. I heard that Jesus is coming to that. And by that, I mean Jonathan Rumi. Is what I-
7: Well, I was sure that Jesus was going to show up at the Mass, but
15: right.
7: Well, that's very good. Jonathan Rumi coming to that. That's wonderful. I love to hear it.
15: So if you're chosen, you can come you can come and attend that award.
7: Very good. Very good. And our producer, Charles, has said he will put that website in the show notes for today. So if you're listening online or listening after this live show, then please go and check the show notes for the website that you just mentioned, Monsignor. Thank you for that. Yeah. Well, lots of things to cover in the hour ahead, but specifically, I mean, one of the kickoff questions that I have, my understanding is that the Mass will be celebrated by Cardinal Tagle, is that right?
15: Louis Tagle. Yeah, Tagle.
7: Mm-hmm. Yeah. Okay, so with Cardinal Tagle being there, I thought this was beatification was something that had to be overseen by the Holy Father himself. So is he the Holy Father's delegate? Is that right?
15: That's correct. So it's it does happen under the authority of the Pope, but there was a change that happened after John Paul II when Benedict XVI became Pope. He went back to what was an older practice. John Paul used to actually do beatifications himself personally, which I mean, of course, he can do as Holy Father. But Benedict went back to kind of the older custom in which beatifications were done by a delegate that the Holy Father would send. Mm-hmm. And I think the reason why Benedict did that is because beatification isn't canonization. Canonization is the final step in which you become a saint. Beatification is the step prior to that. So to kind of give, you might say, a little bit more emphasis to canonization, we separate out beatification by de-emphasizing it slightly by having a delegate come rather than the Pope himself. But when Cardinal Tagle comes, he will come with an apostolic letter that is signed by Pope Leo, and he will be the one to read the letter, and it's the letter from the Holy Father when it's promulgated. That's what makes the beatification.
7: Okay, very good. And I got to admit, I've never been to a beatification Mass before, and of course, you know, I'm familiar with the Mass, of course, and the general flow of things, but when and how does the actual pronouncement of beatification, when does that occur?
15: It actually happens right up front at the very beginning of the Mass. And part of the reason for that is when the Mass starts, the opening prayer for the Mass will be the collect for Blessed Fulton Sheen. Oh. And so the thing is, he has to be declared blessed right up front before that opening prayer, because we cannot invoke Blessed Fulton Sheen unless he's actually been beatified. So right after the Cardinal comes in, there'll be a penitential rite, and then we go right into this very unique rite of beatification, where the Bishop of Peoria will ask the Cardinal to declare the beatification. We will then have a brief reading of the biography of Sheen, which will be read by one of his family members. And then Cardinal Tagle himself will recite the apostolic letter in Latin. And just in case you don't speak Latin, Bishop Tilke in Peoria will then read an English version. So, so you'll be able to hear that. And that constitutes the moment of beatification.
7: Wow. Okay. Well, it's very exciting, and we're very much looking forward to it. The church around the world, especially here in the United States. And of course, just a reminder again that we'll be bringing it all to you live right here on Relevant Radio. So we're happy about that as well. Well, outline for us you mentioned this, and that beatification is the step before canonization when one is declared a saint. But what are we actually saying then? Outline for us maybe the whole of the process about how the cause begins and then how it evolves from there.
15: Sure. So the cause is initiated really at the insistence of the faithful. It's when I was working for Cardinal Amato in the Congregation for Saints, when he was the prefect, he used to describe it as the most democratic process in the church. In other words, we listen to all the faithful. So what do the faithful think? So when the faithful, when there's a widespread sense that a person is enjoyed a reputation for holiness, then the church responds by initiating that investigation. That happened in 2002 when Bishop Jahnke opened the investigation. Once the heroic virtues of the servant of God are proven, meaning that he practiced all the different virtues to a heroic degree, then he's declared venerable, and that happened in 2012. Once there is a confirmed miracle that is promulgated after the declaration of being venerable, then we move to beatification. So now we recognize that He is an intercessor, and so he is then given recognition, public recognition in the church. And then after a second miracle, then that would be the final step to canonization, when he'd be universally declared as a saint and subject to universal veneration throughout the entire church.
7: Okay. All right. Very good. Wow. Well, we have Monsignor Jason Gray with us, Executive Director of the Fulton Sheen Foundation. We're talking today about the upcoming beatification next Thursday of Venerable Fulton Sheen. And if you have any thoughts, any recollections of Fulton Sheen in your own history, if you maybe you're a regular, maybe where you're listener to him on the radio or a regular watcher of Life is Worth Living, if you'd like to ask questions about the upcoming beatification, we'll take all of those at 888-914-9149. That's our toll-free studio line sponsored by the Catholic Order of Foresters. And the number again is 888-914-9149, or send us an email, innerlife@relevantradio.com. Well, if this is the case, if he's declared beatified right up front, and then, I mean, is that when the search for the next miracle can begin, or is it already underway, or how do the miracles factor in here?
15: Well, the first miracle for beatification, it has to take place after death. It's a confirmation that the servant of God after death is interceding for the faithful who call upon him. Usually the miracle for canonization has to follow the beatification, but in this case, we have a little bit of an unusual circumstance. The beatification itself, people remember back to 2019, it was actually permitted. It was ordered by Pope Francis. There was a delay because there were some initial investigations that were taking place in the state of New York. So there was a delay, but the beatification itself actually received a green light in 2019. So actually anything from 2019 forward is a potentially valid miracle for the canonization. And the good news is we've actually had several reports up to the present. We've actually had six different miracles that might, we'll be looking into the details, but that might actually serve as a basis for canonization. So we're hopeful that canonization could actually take place within another couple of years, potentially.
7: Wow. Okay. Very good. Amazing. Again, Monsignor Jason Gray with us. We're talking about the Venerable Fulton Sheen's beatification coming up next week. And we'd love for you to call in with your own reflections on the man Fulton Sheen, on the questions about the beatification process or the beatification mass at 888-914-9149. Well, give us, if you would, Monsignor, a brief synopsis of Fulton Sheen's life. I mean, there obviously, I mean, many people are familiar with him because he was such a public personality, right? But I think that a lot of people may not know some of the details about it. And as you expand on that, just, you know, point out kind of what makes him beatifiable. Is that even a word?
15: Sure.
7: I mean, yeah.
15: So some of the things with Sheen, he's known in particular for his media career. He started out as a priest in the Diocese of Peoria. So that's part of the reason why the Diocese of Peoria became the diocese that initiated the cause. So we have a connection to him. He was born in the Diocese of Peoria. He entered seminary and was ordained for the Diocese of Peoria. And then very quickly after that, he was extremely intelligent and became a professor. He taught at Catholic University of America for about 20 years. So he was an intellectual powerhouse. He wrote many books, so tremendous number of books writing about the faith. So he's known as an author, as a scholar. But then it was also in the 30s, while he was at Catholic University, he began a radio program. So he became recognized for his preaching, his teaching, and people came to know him through the radio. And then in the 1950s, he transitioned to television. So those are some of the famous parts of how most people have come to know him. He also in the 50s and the 60s then worked in the propagation of the faith. So he was the missionary activity of the church in the United States that he promoted. So he's national director. That was one of the things he really was quite passionate about, is supporting the missions in the poorest parts of the world, helping the church to grow and prosper. In the 1960s, he then became a father of the Second Vatican Council. So he was at Vatican II. He met the future Pope John Paul II while he was at Vatican II, and the future Pope Benedict, who was a priest at the time, who was also assisting at Vatican II. Following the council, he became Bishop of Rochester. He was at Rochester, New York. He started that part of his career at the age of 71. I don't know how many people want to start a new part of their life,
7: yeah,
15: a new career there at the age of 71. Bishops retire at 75, so he was really only there for just about 3 years, a little over 3 years. And then he spent the last 10 years of his life continuing to preach and to teach, to give retreats. But then just, you know, really settling back into retirement where his life slowed down a lot. And I think there was a great purification at that moment until he died at the age of 84 in 1979. Yeah.
7: Okay, wow. And we refer to him, you mentioned being Bishop of Rochester, but we refer to him oftentimes as Archbishop. Where does that title come from?
15: Yeah, so when he retired as Bishop of Rochester in 1969, he was properly called the Bishop Emeritus of Rochester, but he was also given an additional title. He became a titular Archbishop. So it was basically an honor that was bestowed on him by Pope Paul VI. At the time when he retired, I think just really to recognize the tremendous work that he had done. So in retirement, yes, he actually does have the title of Archbishop.
7: Mm-hmm. And how would you say he would be described by those who met him? I mean, I'm sure you have scads of evidence of just that, but I'm just, because oftentimes with TV and radio personalities, you know, we can think they're one way and then we come upon them and they're very different, you know, whether that be better or worse, I don't know. But how would people describe him who actually were close to him or came into contact with him?
15: He was someone who was tremendously genuine, I think. Because you make a good point about how a person can come off in front of the public. Sometimes celebrities might be known for kind of standing aloof or maybe standing above the common man, but that was not Sheen. Sheen could talk to anybody, whether it was the auto mechanic or the housewife or the salesman or whomever he would meet on the street. Oftentimes, in fact, meeting just the ordinary folk, he would have different interactions with them. There was lots of jokes that came from just, you know, common stories that he had. People who became converts, they just because of his ordinary reach. Of people he met. There were many people who became converts to the faith because of that. So he was a man of great integrity, great courage. He was very charismatic. Though you don't beatify someone just because they're charismatic. Sure. It's really the strength of his faith, which I think radiated in all of his interactions. He was someone who spent a lot of time in prayer and came to know our Lord Jesus. And I think in imitating the Lord, he was someone who I think, you know, wanted to approach all of the faithful with that same priestly heart. Every interaction he had was an opportunity to bring our Lord to different souls and to bring people to salvation.
7: Mm-hmm. Yeah, very good. Again, Monsignor Jason Gray with us today. We're talking about the beatification of Fulton Sheen coming up next Thursday. Would love some reflections from you, our listener, if you have watched him, if you've listened to him, maybe right here on Relevant Radio or on Relevant Radio Plus, and you have some comments that you'd like to make about Fulton Sheen, or if you have questions about the whole of the process, give us a call, 888-914-9149, 888-914-9149. You mentioned the strength of his faith that really drove his character, even though that, you know, he was known to be charismatic, but really what underlay it all was the strength of his faith. Do you have any insights about specifically his prayer life, Monsignor?
15: Well, he was someone who was very devoted to prayer before the Blessed Sacrament. One of the famous commitments that he made, which I think many people, it's been an inspiration for many priests and seminarians and really many, many faithful, is he would make a continuous Eucharistic holy hour each day of his life. It was a commitment that he made. It started in seminary, but we can say that from the day of his priestly ordination, it is a commitment he faithfully kept until his death. So from 1919 until 1979. And I think by spending time in front of the Blessed Sacrament, if we were talking about just getting to know a person in the ordinary sense, just ordinary friendship, you know, what makes a strong friendship? It's that you spend time with someone. So spending time with someone that you care for, that you love, is part of what deepens that relationship. And I think the same is true with our Lord. And so spending so much time with our Lord, just even if it's just in quiet prayer, you come to know the Lord and develop a relationship with him. And I think that was the basis of so many of his insights. So many different things of which he had piercing insights into the gospel and our Lord Jesus. And I have to believe that that came from his time in front of the Blessed Sacrament. He would talk about not learning so much from being in libraries or in academic institutions, but with two knees on the prie dieu, he would say. Two knees on the kneeler. There's your real school coming to know our Lord.
7: And I think that's an important point for us all to remember, right? Because obviously he had quite the academic resume, as it were. I mean, he was no slouch intellectually. And I think just even listening to one of his programs will show you that. But at the same time, I think in our ordinary people's lives, pursuit after holiness, after sainthood ourselves, then, you know, we can sometimes become a little bit, misguided or disillusioned when we see a man like Fulton Sheen being beatified and just saying, I could never emulate that. I could never be that because I don't have the intellectual chops, or I don't have the charisma that he has, that sort of thing. But there's probably a lesson there in his prayer life, right? That's where it all begins. Is what you're saying.
15: There certainly is. In fact, one of the things just recently, as we were kind of reading through 1 Corinthians, St. Paul puts it this way. He says, you know, if I have the tongue to speak with wisdom and eloquence like the angels, but if I do not have love, you know, Sheen did. Sheen actually did have the tongue to speak with wisdom and eloquence, but that's not why you beatify him. There has to be something more than that. And it's not just simply that he, you know, has all of the charisma, the ability to speak to different people. That's not the reason you beatify someone. No, it has to be something that's deeper than that. And it's a great point that not all of us have the intellectual ability. Not all of us have the charisma. Not all of us have the reach that he had on radio and television, but all of us can spend time in front of the Blessed Sacrament. That's really the common denominator, probably the most important part of his life. He described the holy hour as the hour that makes my day.
7: Yeah.
15: And that's something that's accessible to everyone, really.
7: Yeah, amen to that. 888-914-9149 is the number to call to get in on the conversation with Monsignor Jason Gray on Fulton Sheen's upcoming beatification this coming Thursday. Let's take a phone call from Michael calling in from Tinley Park, Illinois. Hello, Michael. Welcome.
16: Good morning, everybody. I remember watching Bishop Sheen with my mom back in the 50s and 60s, and he always caught my attention as a young kid because he had such a great sense of humor. And sometimes he laughed at his own jokes, even though we didn't get them, but it was still, he could relate to you so easily. And I picked up on that as a child, and he was just a great communicator. And I have a question. Back when they wanted his body back in Peoria, wasn't there some kind of battle in the Archdiocese of New York that they didn't want to send him back to Peoria?
15: There are some details about that. First, I just want to thank you for that recollection. Thanks for bringing up the humor that Sheen had. That was one of the things that actually made him so relatable. He reflected on that in his autobiography, saying that sometimes humor is actually really important as a way of developing a warm relationship with your audience, especially when the humor is directed against himself, which it oftentimes was. he could joke about himself just as much as anything. And that was really an excellent part of how he related to people. So when Sheen died, he had said in his will that he wanted to be buried in Calvary Cemetery, which is actually in Brooklyn. And at the time, Cardinal Cook approached the next of kin and said, you know, really, that just as an act of kindness, you know, would you agree to allow the Archbishop to be buried at St. Patrick's Cathedral? And the family gave permission. And later on, then, when Bishop Jahnke opened the cause, he had approached Cardinal Egan in New York, and he said, "Well, I'd like to undertake the cause." And he and Cardinal Egan spoke about the proper time at which the remains could be transferred to Peoria if Peoria was going to, you know, do the work to get to beatification. Then, as time went on, then Cardinal Dolan became the Archbishop. So there was some disagreement about whether or not that promise should be kept or not. It was the family that asked for the body to be transferred, and in the end, that's actually what state law in New York, and I think throughout the United States, basically recognizes that it's the family that speaks for the deceased. And so in the end, it was actually the family, the family's wishes were what won out, and it was at the family's request that the mortal remains were transferred from St. Patrick's Cathedral in New York to St. Mary's Cathedral in Peoria.
7: Very good. Well, there you go, Michael. Hope that helps. Thanks for calling in. We're talking about Venerable Fulton Sheen's beatification coming up next week, Thursday, with Monsignor Jason Gray, Executive Director of the Fulton Sheen Foundation. 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
7: 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He's the executive director of the Fulton Sheen Foundation, and we are less than a week out now from Fulton Sheen's beatification, coming up next Thursday in St. Louis, Missouri. And we're taking your calls, your emails about your recollections of Fulton Sheen. Have you encountered the man personally, or have you seen him on TV, heard him on the radio? 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Monsignor, we got a caller calling with an off-air just comment, and she says, my husband is Jewish but has been listening to Archbishop Sheen on Relevant Radio, on the Relevant Radio app, and loves it, and said when he found out that he was going to be beatified, his response was, it's about time. How about that?
15: That's great. Yeah. It was amazing the reach that Sheen had. When he was on radio, he had the program that was called the Catholic Hour, and you could really say that he was focused on Catholics exclusively. But his television program, Life is Worth Living, really was not uniquely focused at Catholics. His approach, as he described it, was an indirect approach, meaning that he would start with something that was of common experience. He would tell some stories whether it's from history or literature or something from science or something from psychology. And he would use that as a springboard, much the same way I think that Jesus used parables. You know, everyone could understand when Jesus would say, you know, a sower went out to sow some seed, and then here's what happened. Well, everyone understood that. So Sheen actually used common experience as the springboard in his programs, and then he elevated the discussion and the reflection, you know, to the divine and, you know, to God. And in that sense, you know, many Protestants were quite inspired. You know, and Billy Graham and some others. I mean, so these were some of the other, you know, people who came to know Sheen and I think, you know, value him. Many Jews in New York and around also, you know, found, as he would talk about, you know, the Blessed Mother, of course, was a faithful Jew. And our Lord, you know, he was born as a, you know, as a Jew and certainly knew his, you know, they lived out the faith that's been handed on by the patriarchs and by Moses. So, and he would speak with such reverence about these things. So he really did have a large audience and many people who were Jewish had such esteem for him.
7: Yeah, it's wonderful. And specifically that reach, I know that it got into the minds and hearts of many, many people because of his media presence, obviously. But just to know that he had that kind of an appeal, which is striking, I guess, just reflecting on it, not least because, you know, and life is worth living when you could see the man. I mean, he was so oftentimes, I mean, he was clad in all his bishop regalia, right? I mean, he was, there was no questioning what his line was. And I do know, I have seen the episode where he was on Guess or What's My Line as well.
15: Yeah. that's such a fantastic thing. One of the funniest things there is they're trying to figure out who they have in front of him. One of the panelists asked if he was working for a not-for-profit corporation.
7: Yeah.
15: And he said, yeah. So he said, yes. And they at one point, they also asked if he was seen weekly on television. And then it was Arlene Francis, I think, who responded. He says, weekly on television and not for profit. Mm-hmm. And everyone burst out laughing. I said, we've never heard of that before.
7: Right. Yeah. Fascinating stuff. Wow. There's just so many memories. And we're, again, taking your memories of Fulton Sheen today or your questions or comments about the upcoming beatification at 888-914-9149 or innerlife@relevantradio.com. Let's go back to the phones. Take a call from Gary calling in from Cherry Hill, New Jersey. Good afternoon, Gary, and welcome.
0: Yes, good afternoon. I would just like to say I've been watching William F. Buckley on YouTube. He hosted a show called Fireline, and Fulton Sheen was on there. And the exchange of the English language, the way that they would converse, just their command of the language is mesmerizing in itself. It doesn't even matter what their content is. And I really enjoyed just how they verbalize everything. And also, when I was a young kid, my father never really liked anybody, but he liked Frank Sinatra and he liked Fulton Sheen.
15: That's great. I don't know if Sheen was on Fireline more than once. I remember there was an episode where he was responding to concerns about the Vietnam War. If that was the issue, it was really a surprising exchange because Sheen was certainly, you know, considered to be a conservative. William F. Buckley is the consummate conservative, and yet they actually had a strong disagreement about the Vietnam War. Mm. You know, William F. Buckley was, you know, both were opposed to communism, so you'd expect them to be on the same page. But whereas William F. Buckley actually saw Vietnam as a positive thing to try to stop the spread of communism, Sheen was concerned about the effects of war. And so he said the damage and the harm that comes from, you know, so many innocent lives that suffer and die in the midst of war. He was really against the war, even though he agreed with Buckley about opposing communism. So it was really a very fascinating exchange from two intellectual powerhouses. Just going at that issue, but it really goes to the integrity of Sheen, that you can't quite, you know, put him in a box and just categorize him. You can't just say he's a political conservative and that's the end of it. No, he stood for the gospel, and that meant that even if he had to disagree with William F. Buckley at times.
7: Mm-hmm. Was that the episode or that you and your dad saw, Gary?
0: Yeah, I watched that. Yes, it was that, and actually Fulton Sheen really enjoyed the conflict. He was really having fun because he had a small audience as well. Mm. And, you know, Buckley had that really unusual way of looking at you from the side of his face. He just had a funny, funny way about him. I enjoyed that whole episode.
7: Yeah, very good.
15: That was great.
7: Yeah. Love it, Gary. Thank you for the call. Thanks for listening and calling in. 888-914-9149. Talking about Fulton Sheen today with Monsignor Jason Gray. 888-914-9149. Let's go to Ann calling in from San Diego. Good morning, Ann.
1: Well, thank you so much. I can't believe I got on. I'm on my way to work, and I just want to say very quickly, I'm a revert to the Catholic faith, and it's the best thing that ever happened to me. There's no turning back. And thank you so much for speaking about Bishop Sheen. He's amazing. And I just wanted to quickly comment that I want to thank you so much for emphasizing how he spent so much time before the Blessed Sacrament doing holy hours. I wish I had the time to do that. And a few years ago, I had more time, and I saw amazing things happened to me, spending time in front of the Blessed Sacrament. And I pray to God that both of you gentlemen help emphasize to the faithful that is such a power that we have. And I rarely hear, I don't think I've ever heard a priest talk about it. And these are the riches of our faith that are just so underutilized.
15: No, I appreciate that. Yeah. No, thanks, Dan, for all those things. That Sheen was really known in particular for the personal touch of reaching out for converts. There is an essay. Now, he never gave a number because he said, how many converts have I made? He says, if I gave you a number, I might be tempted to take credit for them. He says it's the Holy Spirit instead. But I mean, he could have won 30,000, 40,000 converts in his life, you know, depending on some estimates. And I think a lot of it was because he met people where they are. So every soul, you know, has their own individual story and their own individual history. And, you know, when Sheen would talk with people, it was, you know, how do we find a way to connect this person with our Lord? And so whatever route, you know, whatever path we've been on, there's always an opportunity for us to either come back or strengthen that relationship. And especially he would encourage people to pray. You know, if you can't pray for an hour, I mean, pray for a half hour. If you know, can't do that, pray for 15 minutes. You know, sometimes you might not be able to get to a church to pray in front of the Blessed Sacrament. Well, you can pray in your home. And so the idea of the holy hour, he made it before the Blessed Sacrament for a full hour every day, but we can all at least make some time for the Lord. And I think that's a great thing for all of us to do.
7: Yeah. Yep. Very good. And what a great testimony. And thank you for even speaking about how Blessed Fulton Sheen, almost Blessed Fulton Sheen, the effect that he has had in your own spiritual life. I mean, that's really what why we hold up the Venerables, the Blesseds, and the Saints, right? Is that they can have that sort of effect in spurring us on in terms of our own pursuit of holiness. So we're grateful to hear that. And by the way, Anne, tune into Monday's show as well, because we're going to be talking about transformative encounters and adoration. So we'll be talking about very much what you just called about. So thank you so much for that. Let's go now to Linda calling in from Wisconsin. Hello, Linda, and good morning to you.
2: Good morning. I was born in 1949, and I remember sitting in front of the television with my parents. And they're not alive, but I wish I could thank them for that experience. My mother was just so fond of Lawrence Welk, and she required and forced us kids to sit and watch Lawrence Welk, and we all hated him. And so she did not force us to sit in front of Fulton J. Sheen. So I thank her for that, because I really did appreciate him as a young child. I wish I knew how old I was. But like the first caller said, even though I didn't understand a lot, I understood enough. And so then, unfortunately, through the years, I kind of forgot about him. And it was through Relevant Radio a number of years ago, where Sunday mornings I would wake up to the radio like I always do, and I just love listening to his excerpts from there and now on the app. But I think the unique thing that I'd like to ask my parents about is someone told me, probably them, that supposedly he, was he on Saturday night or Sunday night?
15: I think it might have been
2: whatever
15: Tuesday.
2: Night it was.
15: Yeah, yeah. So, but in any case, thanks for the that recollection. I can remember now. I'm a little younger than you, but I can remember the bubbles coming across the screen and watching Lawrence Welk. I hated Lawrence Welk too.
2: Well, let me back to the story of whatever night it was. I was told that the local bar had tuned in, and that they weekly watched Fulton J. Sheen at the local bar. And I think about it, it's like it was a small community, but still the thought of it was just really impressive that they would listen to it at the bar.
15: Yeah. The famous story with Sheen, of course, is that he was up against Milton Berle. And so the Milton Berle show was on at the same time slot on another network. And now I don't have any living memory of that, but through the magic of the internet, you can find anything these days. I went back to kind of check out to see what Milton Berle was like. And his program had, you know, costumes and dancers and musical numbers and set changes and, you know, the decor and all of these things. And when you think that Sheen just stood in front of a chalkboard and the fanciest costume he had was the Ferriolo that he would wear, which admittedly is pretty impressive. But, you know, none of the flashiness and the glitz that you would see on other types of programs. It was amazing that he commanded people's attention. And I think that's because he was doing more than entertaining. Milton Berle would entertain you, and that's fine. So you could, you know, if you wanted to pass some time, your life wouldn't change. You know, you'd be amused for a while, and so you could be entertained. But with Sheen, your life could change. Sheen would not just entertain, he would inspire. And, you know, life is worth living. Well, you know, people's lives were changed. You know, it was a life-changing experience, too, as people were inspired and lifted up in prayer.
3: Mm-hmm. Milton Berle was, he was the one who, I'm sorry, he was the one who said that Sheen has better writers. Is that it? Was that him? Yeah, okay.
15: they both kind of had a back and forth with it. I think whoever came up with the line first, They both used it at different times. And Milton Berle would say, well, Sheen's got better writers, Matthew, Mark, Luke, and John.
3: Right. Okay. All right. Yes.
15: Sheen used it too. So, yeah.
3: I have heard that.
15: It was sort of a friendly rivalry between the two of them. So,
3: sure.
15: Yeah. No, they were certainly on good terms with each other. It was impressive.
3: Right. Well, and I think your call, Linda, thank you for that. And I think your call just illustrates how much and how well he connected with the everyman, right? With the salt of the earth, the quote unquote normal people, and then he spoke to them. And I think with all the accolades that he accrued over the time of his media career, certainly that would not have been the case if he only appealed to a certain segment of the population. So it went beyond just Catholics. It went beyond the elite or the academically trained, that sort of thing, and which is just so impressive. Wow. Okay. Let's go now to Mary calling in from Bayville, New Jersey. Hello, Mary, and good afternoon.
4: Hello. I'm so happy you took my call. I had been a Bishop Sheen fan since I was a little girl. I'm 8 years old now, and I have a story to tell. When I was a junior in high school, he appeared at St. John's Church in Paterson, New Jersey. So my girlfriend's father drove her and myself there, and we got by the church doors. There was crowds, and out walked Bishop Sheen and Bishop Ray Nutley. So I said to him, Bishop, could you give us your autograph? And he put up his hands to the crowd and said, there'll be no autographs tonight except these two young women who asked me for one. So he signed this little booklet I had, the one I had in my hand. Well, anyway, to tell you the truth, I watched his show my entire life, basically. So now, years later, my daughter Jennifer called me up, and I had this little autograph picture on the page of the book in a frame. So she said, Mom, I have this terrible cyst on my hand. It's very painful, but the doctors can't do anything about it. They can't even, like, just even put anything in to drain it. They said I would bleed to death. So I said, okay, Jen. Then I remembered Bishop Sheen's autograph. So I said, come over to my house. We're going to pray to him and ask him if he could help you with your cyst, right? So she came over, and I took this little thing out of the frame, and we prayed and asked him to intercede for God, for her, to help her. Well, actually, months passed. And one day she calls me up and she says, Ma, I have no more cyst. And to this day, I've been waiting for that man to become a saint.
15: Wow. Sure, that's fantastic. Because anything that she would have touched, you know, so you're talking about a relic. You know, first-class relics are directly from the body. But, you know, things he owned or wore or things that he touched are second- or third-class relics. And sometimes, you know, we say when people ask for healing, you know, one of the questions that sometimes is asked, they says, you know, did you have a relic or did you, you know, use a relic in your prayer? And that's exactly what you did. So, no, that's a fantastic story. That's amazing.
3: So good, Mary. Wow. This is such a fun show just to hear people who have had encounters in and through and with Fulton Sheen, and really, really grateful for that call, Mary. Thank you so much. We are taking your comments on Fulton Sheen. If you've had a specific encounter with him, whether that be during his lifetime, watching him on TV, listening to him on the radio, or meeting him in person, or maybe it was posthumously. Yeah, maybe some of these prayers, actually, you asked for his intercession, and the Lord provided because of his intercession. Give us a call, 888-914-9149. Again, 888-914-9149. 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We'll get to those emails. Thanks for sending those in and more calls right after this short break. We'll be right back.

0: Inspired by this confidence, I fly unto thee, O Virgin of Virgins, my mother. To thee do I come, before thee I stand sinful and sorrowful. O Mother of the Word incarnate, despise not my petitions, but in thy mercy, hear and answer me. Amen.
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0: back to The Inner Life. We're talking about the upcoming beatification of Fulton Sheen today with our spiritual director, Monsignor Jason Gray. Hi, I'm Deacon Patrick Conley. My thanks to Charles Beery, our producer, and Sarah Tafoya on the phones for us today as we, again, are talking about Fulton Sheen as an upcoming beatification, having some really good phone calls and emails from listeners, and we want to continue to cover those with our spiritual director, Monsignor Jason Gray. Let's go next to Judy calling in from Chicago. Hello, Judy, and welcome.
1: Hello. My question is, I read that Fulton Sheen's baptismal name is Peter John, or maybe it was Peter James. When he at the beatification, does he become venerable under Fulton, which was his mother's maiden name, or under his baptismal name?
0: Wow. Good question.
2: You're up on the details about Sheen's life. So no, he was very devoted to St. Peter, and the fact that he was technically named after Peter is something that really was an important part of his life. I think he admired Peter's courage and also sometimes his foibles, the mistakes he could make too. But early on in his life, even from childhood, he became called by his, because he took after the mother's side of the family in certain ways, so they began to just call him Fulton. So the name of the cause was presented to Rome as Fulton J. Sheen, or his middle name is John, so you're right about John. And so it'll be Blessed Fulton J. Sheen will actually be the name under which he is beatified. We even got the official prayer approved, so from the Holy See, and in that prayer it'll say, "Oh God, who called the Bishop Blessed Fulton Sheen to preach the gospel to the whole world, grant, we pray, that by following his example of prayer and devotion to the mother of your son, we may also be loyal sons and daughters of your church by bearing witness to the faith." He'll be addressed as Blessed Fulton Sheen.
0: I love it. Very good. Getting a little preview here. I like that a lot. Exactly. Thank you. Yeah, it's very good. It's very good. Judy, great question. Thank you so much for calling in. We got an email that came in from an anonymous writer, but says, "We have a historical connection going back to the 1950s and 50s and 60s through Venerable Fulton Sheen's radio and television shows. Says, I've been interceding with him for the health of our daughter, who has a genetic condition that manifested itself at age 20. She was determined to complete her studies and, in fact, graduated in St. Louis with an undergraduate degree a few years later. I will attend his beatification and will begin doing a daily holy hour for the cause. But then a question comes, what is a good prayer to recite for our daughter's full recovery?

0: though her genetic disease has no known cure.
1: You know, Sheen had different, so some of the different miracles that we had, some of them affected children. So there's a child that was resuscitated after a long period of time without heartbeat or respiration. Just recently, we had a potential miracle for canonization that was a cure from a stage four cancer. Finding a stage four cancer that just disappeared overnight.
0: Wow.
1: So there are all sorts of things. Please call upon Fulton Sheen. There, you can really use any prayer you want. On the website for the foundation, celebratesheen.com, you can find the prayer for canonization. And so sometimes that's a very powerful prayer. So we're saying, if it be your will, please raise Fulton Sheen to the canon of the saints and to the dignity of the altars. And you can even add, you know, by granting this miracle for which I now pray. So the prayer for canonization, or just any prayer, is there's no like magic prayer that you have to say. Like, it has to be a specific prayer. Your own prayer is perfectly good too, but you can use the canonization prayer if you like as well.
0: Okay, very good. Thank you for that. Appreciate it. Next up, let's go to another. You were talking earlier about relics, and Al writes in and asks, Monsignor, where can we get the relics of our soon-to-be blessed Fulton Sheen?
1: So we have second-class relics that we have been making available for a while. There is a little time and energy that's put into making the relics. So we do invite people, if they ask for a second-class relic, to make a donation to the foundation, and we're happy to supply second-class relics. We've got, the fabric from the vestments that Sheen wore that we compose into a second-class relic. First-class relics, so we're beginning to prepare those as well. That would be from the body itself. And those, the first-class relics are treated with great reverence in the church. And so those are actually only distributed to ecclesiastical institutions, so not to private individuals. So that'd be parishes, dioceses, seminaries, religious houses, convents, retreat centers, shrines, basilicas, things like that. So so it might be possible, people, again, we just ask for a donation to defray the expense. But if a parish wants to ask for a relic that could be used for veneration, we actually will, beginning on September 24th, we will actually have those prepared and we'll begin distributing them according to requests.
0: Oh, that's fantastic. Very good. And so that information, again, is available at celebratesheen.com. Is that right, Monsignor?
1: Yeah. So we need a request from the ecclesiastical institution, and we need a supporting letter from your bishop to confirm that.
0: Okay. Yeah. Very good. Wow. That's very good.
2: I told Sarah that I called in because I love Fulton Sheen because he likes to laugh. He makes people laugh, and that's kind of what I'm like. But I can remember when I was in high school, I would come home from school. I was about, I don't know, a sophomore in high school, I believe. And my mother would be watching him on television. And I thought as I walked through the room, who is that nut that she's watching on television? Because he was so goofy. And I mean, you know, that happened several times. But now, over the years, and I've grown up, I have come to love him. I've come to love the church because I guess I'm a revert. But when I came back to the church, that's all I'm in love with now. And of course, everybody thinks I'm nuts. So I kind of feel like I kind of like Archbishop Sheen.
0: Yeah.
2: So I wanted, people to know that said, okay, if he's up there and he's listening to me. And I was shocked when Sarah answered the phone. So anyway,
1: there's another miracle.
0: Yeah, that's right.
2: Yeah, that's just exactly what I was going to say. So I'm another witness. I would be going to his beatification if I could travel, but I'm over 80 and kind of handicapped. But if not, I would be there.
0: That's right.
1: And actually, From celebratesheen.com, there is information about the live streaming. So everything will be broadcast online. EWTN and Relevant Radio as well are kind of partnering with the foundation. So it'll be broadcast on television and radio. There'll be many ways that people can participate remotely. But you point out something really great about Sheen, as he had those piercing eyes and he had the cadence of his voice. I mean, his voice, his look, he could see you right through the screen almost, it seemed. Over time, I think we appreciate the wisdom of his words, but just his presence was already very, very captivating.
0: Yeah, Yeah, indeed. Wow. I love it. I'm just basking in all these stories, and it's so good to hear. Here's another email, Monsignor. Katrina writes in and says, I've known two individuals who met Fulton Sheen. One's an elderly man who told me he was confirmed by him and even recalled what questions Bishop Sheen had asked the young people. That's fascinating. And then the other is a Carmelite friend who was in her 80s but traveled to be in the audience of her TV show, when she was a senior in high school. After the show, she was privileged to talk with him and told him how she planned to enter the Carmelite order after her high school graduation. Now, he was a Third Order Carmelite, is that right?
1: I believe he was, yeah. So he was by ritual. There are all sorts of little details, but yeah, there was a particular connection to the Carmelites that was very precious for Sheen, too.
0: Yeah, wow. I tell you, Monsignor, again, this is another one of those shows where I wish we could just extend it and extend it and extend it, but unfortunately, we're coming up against the end of the program here. My thanks to all you who have called in and shared your stories about Bishop Sheen. My apologies to those we couldn't get on the air or have your emails read, but we are so grateful that he is such a well-known and loved saint, and we are looking forward with such great anticipation to this coming Thursday when he will be proclaimed amongst the ranks of the blessed. And we'll tune in for sure right here on Relevant Radio. Monsignor, before we let you go, may we have a blessing from you as we close, please?
1: Absolutely. So join us at CelebrateSheen.com for any questions you have. And may the Lord bless you. May Almighty God bless you, the Father and the Son and the Holy Spirit. Amen.
0: Amen. Wow. If you need to, you know, kind of get some energy for this upcoming beatification going with some of your friends and neighbors, well, why not hop over to relevantradio.com/innerlife and share this this particular inner life with them. And lots of great things to come. Well, I hope you have a great weekend. On Monday, we're going to be talking, as I said, about transformative encounters and adoration. Father Michael Hurley is going to be with us for that. And that, too, will actually have a lot of listener interaction as well. Next up is the Holy Sacrifice of the Mass. And Father Rocky is our celebrant today. Until next time, friends, grace and peace.
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3: With your first look at the church from the Vatican and around the world, I'm Mary Graham with your Catholic News Week in Review. Devout Catholic parents are fighting in court to regain custody of their 17-year-old daughter, Sophie, and stop Massachusetts authorities from medically transitioning her with high doses of testosterone. Joseph and Arlene Kutzko say the state removed their 15-year-old daughter, Sophie, in December of 2024 because they refused to call her by a male name and pronouns. The state's Department of Children and Families has since housed Sophie in boys' dormitories, put her on birth control, denied her Sunday Mass, and is now seeking court approval to administer high doses of testosterone. Their attorney is pushing Congress to ensure no parent's refusal to transition a child is ever classified as child abuse. Nearly 600,000 people are registered for Pope Leo's outdoor mass in Paris. The demand forced organizers to expand the security perimeter and add an overflow area for the September 26th mass. The mass is part of Pope Leo's September 25th through 28th visit to France, which includes stops in Lourdes and Metz. Senator Josh Hawley is working with Christian groups to push Republicans to sign a Declaration for Life pledge to fight for legislation that restricts abortion. The Missouri lawmaker announced the pledge after hosting a prayer breakfast, saying he wants to put a stop to the scourge of the abortion drug known as mifepristone. Over 30 pastors from around the country drafted the declaration, and it has been signed by more than 100 pastors from Hawley's state. A former Christendom College athletic director who gave his life to save his son is being investigated for sainthood. Arlington Bishop Michael Burbage said Tom Vanderwoody's last act was a culmination of a Christian life marked by faith, charity, humility, fortitude, and generous service towards others. Arlington Diocese is now considering whether to open Vanderwoody's cause for canonization, formally recognizing what his family and community have long believed, that Tom Vanderwoody lived and died with saint-like virtue. I'm Mary Graham for Relevant Radio News.
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0: good afternoon. Thanks for joining me.
1: It is a delight to be able to pray with you this afternoon and call upon the great Joseph Cupertino, who also had some incredible gifts. We've been talking about everything from the stigmata to incorruptibility. Some say he was a saint who could fly. He defied the laws of gravity. You know, he would levitate and actually fly through the air. If I get a chance, I'll share a little bit more about him coming up with you in a few moments. I'm sorry, Nick, I didn't hear that. Go ahead, right, say that again.
2: Father Dwight, who was just on the show, he has an article about if St. Joseph Cupertino can fly. I can post it on Twitter.
1: Yeah, post it. Send it over to me. I'd love to see that as well. So anyway, we'd love to pray with you. Feel free to join us. The number to get in is 888-914-9149, 888-914-9149. I'm in studio today with Helen. Helen, good to have you here with me.
3: Hi, Drew.
1: Anything you want to pray for today as we start?
3: I would love to pray for an aunt who just got some troubling kind of news about her health. I pray that she just trusts in our Lord's infinite mercy and his wisdom. So
1: great prayer. All right, well, we'll lift that up. We'll lift up all of your intentions. I'll just share very quickly a quick petition that came in here. This person says, could you pray for my son who's suffering from substance abuse issues? And it's always a tough one when you get those. He refuses to get help. I'm worried about him. I'm physically ill as a result of it. If his behavior doesn't change, we're going to have no choice but to make him leave the house. Please, please pray. We need help so badly. That's a tough intention. It really is. And my heart goes out to any parent out there who realizes that their child is battling an addiction. And the worst thing, last thing you want to do is send them to the street. You're afraid they're going to get hurt. You're afraid they're going to die. What would you do if that happened in a situation like that? But so often it's that tough love that sends them on the path to healing. I knew one guy who was in a situation like that. His mother enabled to the point where she couldn't anymore. She gave him everything, did everything he possibly could. And as a result of it, you know, she ended up having to send him out of the house. And he ended up on the streets, lived homeless for a little while, and it tore her heart out. But in the end, he found his healing, and he found his way back. And he had to hit rock bottom before he found the healing that he needed. I know that's not something we all want to hear. But we'll pray today for addiction. Let's pray for those who struggle with that, and in a particular way for the family, because a family carries their own cross. Those who have loved ones that struggle in that capacity, I know that is indeed the case. I'm praying with Nick. He's in studio with me here, too. And Nick, I know intentions are already coming in. What do you want to pray for, and how can people connect?
2: I'd love to pray, Drew, for a relative who's in her last days with cancer, mm-hmm. And also that she's able to receive the sacraments as well. And again, of course, if anyone would like to connect on X, on YouTube or Facebook, just leave us an intention.
1: All right. This person wrote to me and says, hey, I called for a 14-year-old former classmate of my son who was reported missing. I pray the chapel with you almost every day, but this was the first time I ever called in with this intention because of the charisma that you have for missing persons. I offered my intention with everyone on Monday. Tuesday, the following day, the teenager was found safe and sound. So I'm very grateful for that. Praise God, and we will share more answered prayers coming up, but let's pray right now because I know a lot of people want to get on the air. I'll do my best to honor your time. In the name of the Father, and of the Son, and of the Holy Spirit. Amen. Amen. You expire, Jesus, but the source of life gushed forth for souls, and the ocean of mercy opened up for the whole world. O font of life, unfathomable divine mercy, envelop the whole world and empty yourself out upon us. O blood and water, which gushed forth from the heart of Jesus, is a fountain of mercy for us.
3: I trust in you.
1: O blood and water, which gushed forth from the heart of Jesus, is a fountain of mercy for us.
3: I trust in you.
1: O blood and water, which gushed forth from the heart of Jesus, is a fountain of mercy for us.
3: I trust in you.
1: Our Father, who art in heaven, hallowed be thy name. Thy kingdom come, thy will be done on earth as it is in heaven.
3: Give us this day our daily bread, and forgive us our trespasses, as we forgive those who trespass against us. And lead us not into temptation, but deliver us from evil. Amen.
1: Hail Mary, full of grace, the Lord is with thee. Blessed art thou among women, and blessed is the fruit of thy womb, Jesus.
3: Holy Mary, Mother of God, pray for us sinners, now and at the hour of our death. Amen.
1: I believe in God, the Father Almighty, the Creator of heaven and earth, and in Jesus Christ, his only Son, our Lord, who was conceived by the Holy Spirit and was born of the Virgin Mary. He suffered under Pontius Pilate, was crucified, died and was buried. He descended into hell on the third day. He rose again from the dead. He ascended into heaven and is seated at the right hand of God the Father Almighty. From there he shall come to judge the living and the dead.
3: I believe in the Holy Spirit, the Holy Catholic Church, the communion of saints, the forgiveness of sins, the resurrection of the body, and life everlasting. Amen.
1: Amen. I do want to pray for peace in the Middle East. So I want to pray for an end to the war between Russia and Ukraine, and just for peace in the world and for our country. Let's pray in a particular way that God will give the United States of America both protection and special graces. And we'll take your calls now, too. So let me start with Mary. She's in Los Angeles, California. Mary, thanks for joining us. Good afternoon.
4: Hi, Drew.
1: Hey.
4: I wanted to quickly throw in, I'm a twin. I'm an identical twin. And my dog's name is Scout.
1: All right.
4: So I wanted to throw.
1: My dog's name is Scout. I like that.
4: Yeah, I know that. And the good news is, and the bad is that the probate finally went through after 2 years of a real debting lawyer. We had to wait and wait, so that's good because we need help right now because I have a case of some kind of neuropathy through my chemo process, which I've decided that's not for me. I'm too sensitive of a system. I can't walk. I can absolutely not. I used to walk my dog. Thank God my sister does, but to gardening, I have to use a walker everywhere, and I have to wake my sister up in the middle of the night. I've never not been able to walk. I was a dancer and everything.
1: Well, Mary, let's pray for you right now. I know you are a prayerful soul. Let's pray for your situation, your mobility. I want to pray for all those who are suffering the side effects of chemo. I want to pray for those with cancer. I want to pray for you and your intentions. I want to pray for everyone now united with us. Lord, I just ask that that Mary today can feel your loving embrace. You can feel the warmth of your mercy, that she can see a change, and that you bless her in a particular way. I give to you everyone who's now praying with me. I know you hear our prayers. You hear the cries of the heart. And I thank you for this time of prayer as I turn to your mercy. Eternal Father, I offer you the body, blood, soul, and divinity of your dearly beloved Son, our Lord Jesus Christ.
3: In atonement for our sins and those of the whole world.
1: For the sake of his sorrowful passion.
3: Have mercy on us and on the whole world.
1: For the sake of his sorrowful passion.
3: Have mercy on us and on the whole world.
1: For the sake of his sorrowful passion.
3: Have mercy on us and on the whole world.
1: For the sake of his sorrowful passion.
3: Have mercy on us and on the whole world.
1: For the sake of his sorrowful passion.
3: Have mercy on us and on the whole world.
1: For the sake of his sorrowful passion.
3: Have mercy on us and on the whole world.
1: For the sake of his sorrowful passion.
3: Have mercy on us and on the whole world.
1: For the sake of his sorrowful passion.
3: Have mercy on us and on the whole world.
1: For the sake of his sorrowful passion.
3: Have mercy on us and on the whole world.
1: For the sake of his sorrowful passion.
3: Have mercy on us and on the whole world.
1: All right, Elizabeth is in San Antonio, Texas. Hi, Elizabeth.
5: Hi, thanks for taking my call. I'd like to pray for my mother. She's having dental implant surgery tomorrow. And it's supposed to be a tricky case, so I'm just praying that that's successful and they're able to give her teeth.
1: Right.
5: And my sister has a job interview right now. It started at 3 p.m., so
1: oh, wow.
5: I'm praying that that goes well for her.
1: Well, great timing. I'm glad you got through, Elizabeth. Let's pray for those intentions, your mother in particular, your sister whose job interview. And, Lord, I pray for anyone right now who's looking for work, anyone who's underemployed and unemployed. Lord, I do pray for Elizabeth's sister right now. You give her intelligence and eloquence and charisma as she sits there and engages in that interview. And let them see all the positive qualities of her. Lord, if this job's not for her, then give her the perfect one. But we pray for her now and all those who have upcoming interviews and are seeking work. Pray for a former colleague of mine, too. I had a chance to speak to him this morning looking for work. And I just want to lift up his particular intentions and needs as well. So let's pray for God's providence, for his finances, for his blessings on you as we pray. Eternal Father, I offer you the body, blood, soul, and divinity of your dearly beloved Son, our Lord Jesus Christ.
3: In atonement for our sins and those of the whole world.
1: For the sake of his sorrowful passion.
3: Have mercy on us and on the whole world.
1: For the sake of his sorrowful passion.
3: Have mercy on us and on the whole world.
1: For the sake of his sorrowful passion.
3: Have mercy on us and on the whole world.
1: For the sake of his sorrowful passion.
3: Have mercy on us and on the whole world.
1: For the sake of his sorrowful passion.
3: Have mercy on us and on the whole world.
1: For the sake of his sorrowful passion.
3: Have mercy on us and on the whole world.
1: For the sake of his sorrowful passion,
3: have mercy on us and on the whole world.
1: For the sake of his sorrowful passion,
3: have mercy on us and on the whole world.
1: For the sake of his sorrowful passion,
3: have mercy on us and on the whole world.
1: For the sake of his sorrowful passion,
3: have mercy on us and on the whole world.
1: All right, Phoenix, Arizona is on deck. Mary Beth, stand by. I'll jump back to you. But first, let me go over to Nick right now. And please do us a favor. I really do want to pray for you. I know your intentions are remembered in our masses and our adorations. And everyone who supports Relevant, everybody who's written to us, you know, your intentions are lifted up here too. But if you want to get him into our particular show team, send it to Nick on our X account. It's at Drew Mariani Show, at Drew Mariani Show. Also at Drew Mariani. And yeah, please follow us on all of our socials, Facebook, and we're on YouTube streaming right now too. So, Nick, what's coming in?
2: Drew, Mary from Willow Springs has cancer and is undergoing treatments and is asking us for prayer. Scott is praying for his wife, Linda, who's suffering with a crippling, life-threatening disease called multiple systems atrophy, which affects all her motor skills, including her speech. Scott's praying the Divine Mercy Chaplet daily, which has become a real blessing and spiritual highlight of the day. Chris is seeking prayers for a new job because current position is being offshored. Karen is praying for her daughter, Steph, a young mom with cancer, for her complete healing and for strength throughout this ordeal. Finally, Isaiah is asking prayers for a successful job interview and for the life decisions that he's trying to make.
1: Big prayer. It's an important one. Lord, please illuminate the path of those trying to discern what you want from them, whether it's work or marriage or religious life, whatever it may be. I pray for broken marriages right now, too, those who are having difficulties. And for those souls today who are just having a bad day, Lord, I ask for your merciful embrace. Mary Beth is praying with us in Phoenix, Arizona. Hi, Mary Beth.
6: Hi there. Thank you for taking my call. I am praying for my nephew, Tim, who had a severe motorcycle accident a year ago. He's had 12 surgeries. He just had his leg amputated. There is severe infection in the leg, and now he's facing a few months of antibiotics. And pray for my son, who's recovering an addiction and has had his first confession in 20 years.
1: Oh, wow.
6: And is doing quite well, but he's in jail for a little while, and he cannot get his life-saving heart-lung medication in jail.
1: Oh, no.
6: And we're actively working on that, and we ask prayers from your listeners. We've had lots of miracles through the Divine Mercy Chaplet. Thank you.
1: Well, I'm sorry for what you're going through. Count on my prayers. All right, I'll pray for your son.
6: Thank you.
1: And I hope everyone will pray for those who are incarcerated. I often say we're one of the most incarcerated nations in the planet. And prison cells are filled with people because of their addictions. And it really is unfortunate. We need to find a way to find help for so many of these people. So I want to pray for anyone who's listening to us right now that is incarcerated, anyone who's out of jail now, who's finding difficulty in finding work and having to deal with that. I do want to pray for the addicted. I do want to pray for those parents and loved ones. Pray in a particular way for this beautiful caller. And I'm going to just present her to you. And we pray for miracles. We're grateful for them. You know, in Hebrews, I think it's Hebrews 11, it says that, you know, faith is confidence in what we hope for and the assurance of what we do not see. And let's just pray with that faith, right? Let's pray with hope. Let's pray with trust right now. Let's know that God hears our prayers. And these prayers are going to set things into motion. The Lord always brings a greater good out of whatever circumstance you're facing. And Lord, I thank you for this opportunity to trust you. I thank you for the opportunity to pray. I thank you for all those united with us. I know you hear all of our voices united as one. So with gratitude, I pray, Eternal Father, I offer you the body, blood, soul, and divinity of your dearly beloved Son, our Lord Jesus Christ.
3: In atonement for our sins and those of the whole world.
1: For the sake of his sorrowful passion.
3: Have mercy on us and on the whole world.
1: For the sake of his sorrowful passion.
3: Have mercy on us and on the whole world.
1: For the sake of his sorrowful passion.
3: Have mercy on us and on the whole world.
1: For the sake of his sorrowful passion.
3: Have mercy on us and on the whole world.
1: For the sake of his sorrowful passion.
3: Have mercy on us and on the whole world.
1: For the sake of his sorrowful passion.
3: Have mercy on us and on the whole world.
1: For the sake of his sorrowful passion.
3: Have mercy on us and on the whole world.
1: For the sake of his sorrowful passion.
3: Have mercy on us and on the whole world.
1: For the sake of his sorrowful passion.
3: Have mercy on us and on the whole world.
1: For the sake of his sorrowful passion.
3: Have mercy on us and on the whole world.
1: I want to pray for a couple of people who came to mind. Bob Ott, a great man who he really made it possible for me to do all the the documentary work I used to do. Bob, I'm praying for you. I know you pray with me every day, so we're praying for your family. Janie Garzi, Julie and Midge Griffith. I want to lift up those souls. I want to lift everyone up who can't get through on these phones. But let's jump back and add Maria from New Mexico to us as well. Maria, good afternoon.
7: Good afternoon. Thank you so much for taking my call. I'm calling to request prayers for my granddaughter, Catherine. She was raised Catholic, received all the sacraments, and sometime during college and after college, she turned the wrong way. She was supposed to have gotten married last year, and after 5 years, they called the wedding off, and I think she went ballistic. She's now involved in a cult, New Age, with spirits, Hindu deities, invocation, yoga, and she's in a very dark space. And today they start a new workshop to invoke all these spirits for 5 days, and I'm calling for prayers that she sees the light and pulls out of it. So I'm going to Mass for these 5 days, daily adoration, communion, and the rosary, and of course the Divine Mercy. And I ask for prayers to bring her back home.
1: Well, Maria, let me just tell you, that level of prayer is going to move the heart of God. I think of how Faustina prayed as well. So often she prayed and the Lord's heart was moved. She prayed for the conversion of her own sister. And she wrote that she almost felt like she forced the hand of God to answer those prayers. And I know it's hard when you are in these situations. I mean, it really is. I know your heart's heavy with concern for her. Meditate on the mystery or the story of the Good Shepherd in John 10, where, you know, we read the Lord tells us, I am the Good Shepherd. I know my sheep know me, right? The Lord goes after that, leaves the 99 behind. He goes after that wayward sheep. Do not be afraid, right? Put your trust in God right now. You keep praying. I guarantee you grace will reach that child. The Lord promised that whatever we ask in virtue of this passion will be granted in his accordance to his will. And I believe it's God's will. She's freed from this occult activity and she finds her way back to the Lord. But be patient in the Lord. His time's not always ours. But I guarantee you this, and I promise you this, the Lord hears not just your prayers, but all of us united. Lord, I bring to you not just this this brokenhearted soul. She really is. I pray for Maria. I pray for all who have wayward children and grandchildren. And I'm going to pray for those who are most in need of your grace and your mercy and your conversion. Pray for those in occult behavior, those in dysfunctional behaviors and relationships, those in immoral relationships. But I pray for the grace, the conversion to flow in this moment as I pray, Eternal Father. I offer you the body, blood, soul, and divinity, your dearly beloved Son, our Lord Jesus Christ.
3: An atonement for our sins and those of the whole world.
1: For the sake of his sorrowful passion.
3: Have mercy on us and on the whole world.
1: For the sake of his sorrowful passion.
3: Have mercy on us and on the whole world.
1: For the sake of his sorrowful passion.
3: Have mercy on us and on the whole world.
1: For the sake of his sorrowful passion.
3: Have mercy on us and on the whole world.
1: For the sake of his sorrowful passion.
3: Have mercy on us and on the whole world.
1: For the sake of his sorrowful passion.
3: Have mercy on us and on the whole world.
1: For the sake of his sorrowful passion.
3: Have mercy on us and on the whole world.
1: For the sake of his sorrowful passion.
3: Have mercy on us and on the whole world.
1: For the sake of his sorrowful passion.
3: Have mercy on us and on the whole world.
1: For the sake of his sorrowful passion.
3: Have mercy on us and on the whole world.
1: Maria, keep praying for that granddaughter. All right, we're going to be praying for her. Yeah, I really believe, I have such confidence when we pray for conversion. It's just absolute conversion. I've seen it in my family's life, and I know it can happen in your lives as well. Keep praying and trust that the Lord will stand on the promise he gave to us through this prayer. Gene's in Milwaukee, Wisconsin, and I'll try to grab a few extra calls if I can. Hi, Gene.
8: Hi, thank you very much, Drew. Pray that contractors will cooperate to perform their duties to have a project done that could tremendously impact health if it's not done. One of the contractors has not responded to a request, and it's a very urgent matter that needs to be addressed immediately, and that the work be done completely and correctly for a matter of health, please.
1: All right, great prayer. Gene, we'll add that to all these intentions as well. And we'll ask the Lord to send those angels. And, you know, ask your angel to speak to that contractor's angel as well. I know San Jose Maria Escriva would do that a lot. A lot of great saints would send their angels on task. So ask them to remind that contractor to do that. And we'll, of course, send the prayers of the divine mercy that way as well. Lynn is in Milwaukee, Wisconsin as well. Good afternoon, Lynn. Good to have you with me.
9: Hi, thank you for taking my call. I'm a mother of eight, and I was a Catholic for 20 years, and I fell away during my divorce. Mm-hmm. And unfortunately, some of that hurt my children. Mm-hmm. My first daughter, Ariel, really won't spend much time with me, or she kind of keeps me distant. Her sister, Christina, my third one, it's the same thing. It's kind of estrangement, you know. And I fell away because I just, and now I've come back because of you guys. And all I want to do is go back to church. And I want to become an ambassador for you guys.
1: Wonderful. Well, then what's stopping you? What's stopping you?
9: Right? Huh?
1: You can come back.
9: Nothing. I'm on the radio right now. I think I'm going to go to St. Seb's. I haven't been at a church for St. Sebastian. I haven't been to a church.
1: How long has it been? How long have you been away? Lynn, how long have you been away?
9: Oh, God. 12 years.
1: Oh, well. It's going to be a great day. It's going to be a great day. I'm so happy for you, Lynn. God's grace is working. It's working in your life right now.
9: Yeah, I just want my kids to see. I'm expecting my first grandchild. I want her to know the Lord. I want her to see the Lord in my face. And I'm so glad to be. I'm crying tears of joy, really.
1: I'm happy for you. Here's the thing. You know what? Don't beat yourself up over the past. We all make mistakes. We all make mistakes. The past is in the past. We can't go and change it, right? Future is yet to be born. Live in the present moment. Don't live your life looking in the rearview mirror. Look out that windshield in front of you, okay, which is much bigger. God's got a great plan for you. Grace is working right now in your life. It's going to reach those daughters. They're going to see you as a great witness. And we're going to pray for you now. We're going to pray for those daughters. And Lord, I pray for all families right now where parents made mistakes, where there's division, where there's hurt, where maybe they didn't live the life they should have. I pray for everyone on hold with me now, everyone who's united with me in prayer, wherever they may be, for all these intentions that are coming in. I just thank you for the way the Spirit is working right now, the way you hear these prayers, for the mercy that is flowing, for the graces that are being unleashed, and for the miracles that are in the offing. And I turn to you with confidence, Heavenly Father, as I pray, Eternal Father, I offer you the body, blood, soul, and divinity of your dearly beloved Son, our Lord Jesus Christ.
3: In atonement for our sins and those of the whole world.
1: For the sake of his sorrowful passion.
3: Have mercy on us and on the whole world.
1: For the sake of his sorrowful passion.
3: Have mercy on us and on the whole world.
1: For the sake of his sorrowful passion.
3: Have mercy on us and on the whole world.
1: For the sake of his sorrowful passion.
3: Have mercy on us and on the whole world.
1: For the sake of his sorrowful passion.
3: Have mercy on us and on the whole world.
1: For the sake of his sorrowful passion.
3: Have mercy on us and on the whole world.
1: For the sake of his sorrowful passion.
3: Have mercy on us and on the whole
1: world. For the sake of his sorrowful passion.
3: Have mercy on us and on the whole world.
1: For the sake of his sorrowful passion.
3: Have mercy on us and on the whole world.
1: For the sake of his sorrowful passion.
3: Have mercy on us and on the whole world.
1: Holy God, holy mighty one, holy immortal one.
3: Have mercy on us and on the whole world.
1: Holy God, holy mighty one, holy immortal one.
3: Have mercy on us and on the whole world.
1: Holy God, holy mighty one, holy immortal one.
3: And on the whole world.
1: Eternal God, in whom mercy is endless and the treasury of compassion inexhaustible, look kindly upon us and increase your mercy in us so that in difficult moments we may not despair nor become despondent, but with great confidence submit ourselves to your holy will, which is love and mercy itself. Jesus, I trust in you. Jesus, I trust in you. Jesus, I trust in you. Our Lady Queen of Heaven.
3: Pray for us.
1: Our Lady Champion.
3: Pray for us.
1: Mother of Mercy.
3: Pray for us.
1: Our Lady Guadalupe.
3: Pray for us.
1: Our Lady Reconciler of Peoples and Nations.
3: Pray for us.
1: Virgin most powerful.
3: Pray for us.
1: Saint Joseph.
3: Pray for us.
1: Saint Faustina.
3: Pray for us.
1: Saint John Paul II.
3: Pray for us.
1: Saint Peregrine.
3: Pray for us.
1: Saint Jose Maria Escriva.
3: Pray for us.
1: Saint Patrick.
3: Pray for us.
1: Saint Joseph Cupertino.
3: Pray for us.
1: Saint Max Colby.
3: Pray for
1: us. All you angels and saints.
3: Pray for us.
1: In the name of the Father, and of the Son, and of the Holy Spirit. Amen. Amen. Hey, thank you for praying. Let's keep praying for each other. Let's pray for these mothers. Let's pray for the incarcerated. Let's pray for the sick. Let's pray for God's mercy. He hears our prayers. I pray for you outside of this time, and I will continue to do that. But I call you Divine Mercy Intercessors. Let's continue to do it outside of this time we gather every day for prayer. And just imagine how many more miracles are going to be reported. Hey, stay with me when we come back. I don't know if you have been to a funeral where people kept the ashes or didn't have a Catholic mass, or there was really long eulogies, or there's some craziness that's going on. Have you ever wondered why the Catholic Church is now, because they are now doing this, they're placing new emphasis on the way that funerals are celebrated? You're going to see radical changes in the days ahead. Why can't you scatter ashes? Why are we limiting eulogies now? And, you know, why does the church care so much about those details? We'll discover, in fact, I'll get you plugged in. Bishop Papraki is going to be stopping by in just one moment, Bishop Thomas Papraki, on why the church is now placing a new emphasis on how Catholic funerals are done. Things are changing. Slideshows, you know, all sorts of other stuff. Are they acceptable? I'll fill you in right after this.
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17: Making funeral arrangements when a loved one has died is difficult while one is in the midst of grief. Our clergy, parish staff members, and local funeral directors are committed to providing caring and compassionate service that offers the consolation and support of the Christian community in carrying out the corporal work of mercy of burying the dead in a dignified and graceful manner.
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1: Yeah, that was the voice of His Excellency Bishop Thomas Papraki. He's going to be joining me today to discuss new funeral policies that he's implementing in his diocese. And I want to talk about this. This is, I think it's such an important topic, and I'm curious as to what motivated this this change on his behalf. But he's not alone. There's a number of other bishops that joined him in this. Before we get to it, let me just ask, have you ever attended a Catholic funeral? Maybe recently, and you've noticed they're kind of different from the many memorial services that you might have gone to before. I mean, in our culture right now, funerals have become more of a celebration of a person's life, like a tribute, a farewell. You know, these long slideshows are shown, right? And then favorite songs are played, and long eulogies are now the centerpiece of this whole thing. And then I see people taking ashes, right, to keep them on the mantle. They say, hey, I'm going to take so-and-so and sprinkle them, over Lambeau Field because he was a big Packer fan or whatever. I mean, you get stuff like that, right? Sometimes they're divided amongst family members. The ashes are divided up, or they're turned into jewelry. We talked about a company that's actually monetizing that now. You know, you can have them turned into a diamond. All sorts of weird stuff, right? But I know it all comes from a good place. I'm not trying to be in any way disrespectful. You want to honor the person you loved, and you want to keep them close. Believe me, I get it. I do. But here's the question that I want you to consider. What is a Catholic funeral really for? Right? And that's exactly why several American bishops, like Bishop Thomas Papraki from the Diocese of Springfield, Illinois, and there's the bishop from the Diocese of Youngstown, Ohio, and Worcester, Massachusetts, and North Carolina, his fellow brother bishops, they've issued updated funeral policies to address what Bishop Papraki called irregular practices, or I love this term too, liturgical anomalies. So the bishops aren't trying to make funerals less personal, and I have to commend them on it. They're trying to make them more Christian. That's what they're doing. I will go through some of this with His Excellency. I mean, some of the biggest concerns are these eulogies that are given, right? As well as, being buried in hallowed ground and a whole litany of other things. But let me welcome to the conversation right now His Excellency Bishop Thomas Papraki. And he said he hails from the Diocese of Springfield, Illinois, and a straight arrow. He's known as the Holy Goalie. He's been a friend of the show for years, and I'm always honored to have him here to guide us through these sensitive issues. Your Excellency, welcome. It's great to have you back. Good afternoon.
18: Thank you, Drew. Good afternoon. It's great to be with you again, and you and your listeners.
1: Thank you for what you're doing here, too. I think it's timely, and I think it's needed. I attended a funeral, actually, for a cousin of mine, and I was absolutely shocked because the mother was my aunt, right? Is my mother's sister. And she was a Catholic, but she kind of fell away from the faith a little bit and did not have a Catholic funeral. There was these long eulogies and, there was a party afterwards. There was, as I said, the slides beforehand. And it was really about talking about her life. And I was so disappointed in my cousins. I shouldn't be saying this on national radio, but because they're doing their mother a disservice. They really are doing their mother a disservice. Why would you not have a Catholic Mass? And they said to me that, oh, my mother didn't want it. Let's talk about that, if you could. Let's talk about what we're seeing. How far do you go? Do you honor somebody's wish not to have a Catholic Mass? Do you do it out of love because their soul needs it and purgatory is a real place? What prompted this on your behalf? And then we can talk about some of the challenges that we're now seeing.
18: Yeah, so what prompted it was seeing these, what I described as liturgical anomalies, irregularities that are kind of creeping in as people kind of redesigning the funerals. And I think there's a variety of reasons for that. I think that one of them is just our own culture's discomfort with death. And when someone dies, it's not wanting to focus on the reality of death and instead using euphemisms or rechanging the focus. So instead of talking about the death, even the terminology, people don't not want to refer to a funeral. They talk about a celebration of life.
1: Right.
18: Cemeteries are now memorial gardens, and then even the ritual itself. I remember when I was a little boy, my uncle died, my mother's older brother. We had a 3-day wake And as a little boy going to wake every day, it just seemed like that would be forever. And then 3 days went 2 days to 1 day, and then now it's like 1 hour, if that, sometimes before a funeral mass. And I think COVID also played a role in that, because a lot of this I've seen just in the last few years. I think part of that is, you know, with COVID, we had shutdowns of churches, and then people were kind of innovating, you know, priests hearing confessions in the parking lot because you were supposed to keep your social distance and things like that. And so I think people felt, well, we can kind of redesign things. And so they're redesigning the funerals. And so it reached a point you can do a funeral any way you want, but then is it still a Catholic funeral? I actually had somebody write to me recently, and he said that, who are you to tell me how to do my funeral? And I wrote back, I said, well, I'm the bishop, and I think it's my role, it's actually my responsibility to make sure that we follow the liturgical books. That's even in canon law, that we're not supposed to add anything or subtract anything from the liturgy. So like at a mass, you can't say, well, we're going to skip the liturgy of the word and go right to Holy Communion. Well, then it's not a mass. It's just a communion service. And similarly with a funeral, people saying, well, we want to skip this or we want to skip that. And, you know, so the kind of situations where you're describing is somebody really doesn't want a Catholic funeral, well, that's their option. I'd say, you know, if you have family members that are practicing the faith, you know, you could still have a memorial mass offered for them. Yeah. But what I've seen is also, I think even a more sad situation is where you have the person who dies is a regular churchgoer, maybe even a daily communicant.
1: Yeah, right.
18: And then the adult children don't go to church, and then we don't want any of this church stuff. We'll just have a simple service or eulogies or things like that. And I think that's really a disservice to the memory of the person that died.
1: Yeah, I mean, that's so sad because of the power and the efficacy of the mass for the soul. And it's actually quite tragic. Let's take a few calls for you, too. If you want to join us, I'm speaking with Bishop Thomas Papraki. We're taking a look at some of the changes. We'll go through some more of these with him. And just trying to give you proper perspective on what funerals are really all about. You know, it's not about the eulogy. It's about really so much more than that. Rudy is in Texas. Rudy, I'm sorry, Amy is in Texas. Amy, good afternoon. Thanks for joining us.
19: Hello. As I listen, you were saying what's the reason for the change, and I don't think that there's ever been a change, and I just needed clarification that it's the fact that people are becoming more lax. Not that the church has changed. Is that correct?
1: Okay, Your Excellency?
18: Yes, and in fact, I would say that I'm not introducing anything new. In fact, I think what I'm trying to do is to say this is the way the church does Catholic funerals. And so there's three parts to it. Typically, there's the vigil, there's the mass of Christian burial, or in some cases, you could have a non-Eucharistic liturgy of burial, and then the committal at the cemetery. And all three of those parts should be done. I ask people sometimes, did you ever wonder at a funeral mass in church, you don't start the mass with the sign of the cross like we normally do, and at the end, there's no final blessing. Right. Why is that? Well, because the sign of the cross, the ceremony, actually began the night before at the vigil. And then the final blessing takes place at the cemetery in the committal. It's a three-part service. And so all I'm saying is let's do those three parts instead of people saying, well, we don't want to do that vigil. Or instead of a vigil, we'll have a visitation an hour before the Mass. Well, a vigil, by definition, is the night before. It's praying, right, praying for the deceased and offering that opportunity for people to come and share their condolences, and for those who have lost their loved one to receive the support from their family and friends during a time of grief.
1: Amen to that. Amy, thank you very much for your call. Appreciate
19: it. Thank you.
1: Rudy's in Buena Park, California. Rudy, you're on with His Excellency Bishop Thomas Papraki. Good afternoon.
20: Hello. Well, I used to work at Disney, and this is how disgraceful they are.
1: Wow.
20: We actually would get, the code was a HEPA cleanup on the radio, so we knew about it. So we would actually have to either scoop them up or vacuum, because a lot of them would do it in the Haunted Mansion.
1: Wow.
20: And then throw them away in the packer.
1: Rudy, you're talking about ashes, right? You're saying people would take the ashes of their loved ones to Disney because they loved it, and they'd sprinkle them in the haunted house?
20: Yeah, haunted house, in the flower beds. And I had an issue with this, so I talked to my manager, and she said, fine, if that happens, get someone else to do it. I go, yeah, because it's the dignity of the person. And, yeah, that's a routine. HEPA cleanup at so-and-so location.
1: Wow.
20: And that's what Disney does.
1: Rudy, thanks for calling. That's fascinating. I'm glad you dialed in to share that. That's unbelievable. And he's not alone. I'm sure, Your Excellency, it's Disney. I heard about somebody doing it at Lambeau. You hear it, of course, you know, your favorite lake or hiking trail or whatever. Speak to that if you could. You know, this idea of ashes and cremation. In fact, let's do this. Let me take a quick break. When we come back, let's talk about that. Because, you know, cremation for a long time was not the practice of the church. Things have changed. I want to get your take on where we are right now. Are we going back? Would the church prefer us perhaps to not be cremated? Cost is a big thing for a lot of people. That's why they go that route. But we can talk about this on the other side. I take a short pause. When we return, our conversation will continue with His Excellency. We're taking a look right now at Christian burial, Catholic funerals in particular, and looking at why Catholic bishops across the country are reinforcing funeral practices that have been part of the church's tradition for centuries. So are these simply new rules? Or are they helping you to rediscover really what a Catholic funeral is meant to be? Stay with me. That conversation continues right after this.
0: Women need to know that the pro-life community will love and support them long after the child is born. And that's why there are well over 3,400 community-based pregnancy care centers across America.
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22: This is Archbishop Timothy Baroglio of the Archdiocese for the Military Services of the United States of America. 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O Mother of the Word Incarnate, despise not my petitions, but in thy mercy, hear and answer me. Amen.
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1: Well, it's great to be with you today. I know there's a lot of people waiting to join the conversation, taking a look. And by the way, I'll link over to this story for you. We're talking right now about the United States bishops tightening funeral practices or policies after what we're seeing as a growth of irregular practices, and several of our bishops, I'm joined by one right now, by His Excellency Bishop Thomas Papraki from Springfield, Illinois. They're addressing some of these departures from

0: cremation until the 1960s. I mean, that goes back even before Christ, the Old Testament, still in the Orthodox Jewish tradition not to cremate. And so in the 1960s, it was permitted, and it's still in canon law that way. You can have cremation provided that it is not an expression of disbelief in the resurrection. Well, I don't know anybody that's ever come right out and said, I want to be cremated because I don't believe in the resurrection.
1: Right.
0: It's usually for financial reasons. But some of these practices raise that question. Well, if you're asking for your ashes to be scattered somewhere, are you saying that that's it, that you're just scattering everything, you don't believe in the resurrection? It was interesting. The previous caller talked about, you know, people wanting to scatter ashes at Disney World. And I remember seeing an article in the newspaper some years ago quoting someone saying that how the loved one loved Disney World and wanted to spend eternity in Disney World. And I thought, well, you're not going to spend eternity in Disney World, I don't think. It's going to. And that I think then that gets to the key question. Well, what is the funeral all about? And it's all about eternal life and the resurrection of the body. You know, it's interesting. Today is the feast day of Saints Martha, Mary, and Lazarus. And the raising of Lazarus is a sign that our Lord gives us that each of us will be raised up on the last day. And we say that in the creed, we'll be raised up on the last day. So, I mean, that's the key of what we're praying for. And I remember a few years ago, the funeral of Bishop Robert Morlino up in Madison, Wisconsin, who was a good friend of mine, but he gave instructions to the priest who was preaching the homily at his funeral. He said, do not canonize me. I don't know if I'll be in heaven. I'll probably be in purgatory, so please pray for the repose of my soul. Amen. And that's really what it's all about.
1: It's so true. I say the same thing. You have these eulogies, and they talk about how great the person was. Please pray. That mass is offered for me. That's what I want. Phil is in Stevens Point, Wisconsin. Phil, good afternoon.
2: Well, hello. Thank you for the call. Here's one thing I observe, right, when I go to my church. And I've seen through my whole life, I'm 67, and I've seen through my whole life, you know, that the kids that are born from little on up, and then when they go to college, you know, and the grandparents, everybody's bragged, college, they come back like with hair down on their butts and all bearded up and stuff and all spaced out, and that's the end of the church. So when the parents or grandparents die, that's just the way they treat them. They don't have no decent funeral or nothing, but they have a bigger funeral for their dog. It's just pathetic what I see going on.
1: Yeah, Phil, thanks. I'm going to hold you on that point. And Your Excellency, that's a point you made a little bit earlier, right, that so often the kids today don't have the same faith as the parents. What would you recommend? I'm assuming in a situation like that, you put this in your will, or you make your family aware, or you talk to your parish. What would you recommend to somebody who's worried that your children, who maybe have abdicated the faith, will not make sure they have a Catholic burial?
0: Yes, what I recommend is pre-arranging your own funeral. You can do that with the funeral director, and you make all the arrangements and you pay for it in advance. I think that's even better than putting it in your will, because sometimes a will isn't found or even probated until after the funeral.
1: True.
0: But if you make your own arrangements with the funeral director, you pay for it up front, and these are the instructions, this is what I want to be done when I die, then the funeral director is bound by contract. And the children come along and say, you know what, we don't want that. And then the funeral director says, well, I'm sorry, your mother, your father arranged this, and they paid for it, so we're going to do it this way.
1: Got it. All right, we'll go back to the phone. Well, before you go to the phones, let me follow up on eulogies there. Is there a difference between, I don't know, words of remembrance versus a eulogy? And I know the church traditionally discourages lengthy eulogies during the funeral mass. Are they allowed at the funeral mass before the mass starts, after the mass? What is the church now saying about eulogies?
0: Well, eulogies are not permitted at all, and as it's distinguished from words of remembrance. Now, that may seem like a technical difference. Mm-hmm. People refer, you know, just get up and talk that's a eulogy. Well, technically, a eulogy is words, what the word means is words of praise. You get up to praise the deceased person. And words of remembrance, what we offer either in the homily or the words after communion, should really be, you can talk about the person, but it should be in relation to the faith. How did this person demonstrate their belief in God and their belief in the resurrection and loving God and loving your neighbor, as opposed to just talking about that person? So what is permitted under our policies, we say now, is you can have words of remembrance that should be written out ahead of time, and then the priest or deacon will read them at any part of those three parts.

0: parts of the liturgical ceremony, at the vigil, at the massive Christian burial, or at the cemetery. Because, I mean, every priest that we did a lot of consultation on this with our priest council and our pastoral council, and a lot of horror stories out there, people getting up and saying inappropriate things. So what we decided is, you can say, like at the vigil, all right, the vigil is just a short prayer service, but you have the visitation, the wake going on. Outside of the prayer service, you can do what, say whatever you want there with the family. Or what we highly recommend is at the luncheon. Most funerals have a luncheon after the funeral ceremony. And then I just had we buried a priest last week, and we did that. And at the luncheon, they had an open mic, and people got up and said whatever they want. And that's much more appropriate there rather than doing it in church.
1: Yeah, no kidding. Marianne is in Scottsdale, Arizona. Marianne, thank you for joining us. Good afternoon.
2: Hello. I work on the funeral ministry at my parish in Cave Creek. And my husband passed away in October. And when I went to the Catholic cemetery here in Scottsdale, when I went to the Catholic funeral home here, they would have cost me $20,000 to have a vigil and a funeral director at the mass and then for his burial. And frankly, when you live on Social Security, I could not afford that kind of money. As it turned out, he was cremated, and we interred him at the Catholic cemetery in a niche, and that alone cost me almost $6,000. So families cannot afford that. I have six children, and families cannot afford that kind of funeral with a vigil and a funeral home, et cetera. Perhaps if the Catholic cemeteries will lower their rates, more people would elect to be buried the way they should be rather than cremated. But that's just my two cents.
1: Marianne, thanks. You're probably not alone. I'm sure a lot of people share that sentiment. And how do you address that, Your Excellency?
0: Well, I've heard that as an objection from a lot of people, is that the cost of it. And I think the answer to that is, if people say that cost is a factor, I think we can do, and I know parishes would do that, and I even know private funeral directors that would say, if someone is indigent, we will waive the cost. And so I think that can be addressed. The other thing is insurance, life insurance. I remember as a small boy, my family saying we had life insurance. What do you want life insurance for? I said, well, to pay for the funeral. And people put they have a lot of extra cash, it seems, and to buy all kinds of things and entertainment and things like that. I mean, it's all a question of your values. If you really value the importance of a funeral, you'll either get a life insurance policy or you put money aside for that. Or if you're truly indigent, I think the parish or even a funeral director would accommodate that.
1: It's true. It's one of those things you don't really think about that often. You know, you really don't, but you should. You should plan. And, you know, even if you put a little bit aside every month, you'd have enough to cover that and offset that. We've got lots of calls. I also want to remind everybody about CatholicLegacy.com. It's a beautiful website that Relevant Radio developed. And speaking of making your plans, this is a free app or a free application or website is probably the best way of doing it, but you can literally go through that and plan your wedding you can plan your funeral from everything from the type of music and what you want at mass, the readings. You can go ahead and do your will, how you want to go ahead and leave all of your assets. It's all done. It's all legal. It's all been, all you have to do is get it notarized when it's done. And then on the back end of that too, there's even a section for medical directives. If for some reason you're concerned that, maybe your kids or the doctors or the treatment will not, honor your Catholic wishes in terms of how you want to be treated in those critical moments where you might be vulnerable. All right there. So you can go to CatholicLegacy.com. It's a great resource, and it is free. It is a free website. And I just broad brushed it. We could do a whole, and I probably should bring somebody on to share a little bit more with you about this. It is a great conversation to have. But go to CatholicLegacy.com. All the details are there, and it might really help you. Your Excellency, let me get final thoughts for you in this last minute that I have here before we run out of time. And thank you for being here.
0: Oh, you're welcome. I'm grateful for this opportunity. As I said earlier, I think we're just trying to inform people and let them know that this is the protocol for how we do Catholic funerals, and the the basic reason for it is you start out, why are we doing this? It's our belief in eternal life, that the end of life here on earth is not the end of the story. And so that's why we have our prayers are all directed towards eternal life, praying for the repose of the soul. And then also to take into account the importance of grieving. And I think so people don't short circuit that whole process of the wake, the visitation. That's all part of that.
1: Well, we'll link over to the articles. And again, thank you, Your Excellency, for being here. Look forward to talking to you again soon. God bless you.
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6: With your first look at the church from the Vatican and around the world, I'm Mary Graham with your Catholic News Week in Review. Responding to a viral video, Father Bowman from the Diocese of St. Paul, Minneapolis, said he became emotional during consecration as he was given the grace to understand more deeply the bittersweetness of our Lord's Passion.
7: For this is the chalice of my blood, the blood of the new and eternal covenant, which will be poured out for you and for many for the forgiveness of sins. Do this in memory of me.
6: He said he felt the immense weight of how much blood Christ shed for our sins as the chalice became too heavy to hold, noting private spiritual encounters with God like these are completely unmerited gifts and are not necessarily signs of any person's holiness. He prays his brief testimony moves all hearts to contemplate more deeply the mysteries of the real presence of Jesus Christ in the Eucharist. Bishop Robert Barron is joining the U.S. Commission on International Religious Freedom. President Trump appointed the Minnesota bishop alongside Joe Grogan and Andrew Bunsen. The independent federal commission monitors religious freedom conditions worldwide and recommends policies to the U.S. government. Barron also serves on the U.S.-focused Religious Liberty Commission. An employee in a North Dakota Catholic church discovered a box of relics while looking for the baby Jesus for the nativity set. Father Chris Cadmerus of St. Vincent de Paul Catholic Church in Mott said they discovered 39 purported relics with labels identifying St. Paul the Apostle, St. Joseph, the Veil of Mary, St. Benedict, St. Therese, and even a fragment traditionally identified as the True Cross. I'm Mary Graham for Relevant Radio News.
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15: Cup is drawing crowds from around the world. 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
15: Detective Lieutenant Michael Turgeon heads the high-risk victim squad in the Massachusetts State Police Special Services Section.
16: A lot of the victims really don't realize they're being trafficked.
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1: Yeah, that was NBC Boston warning about human trafficking during the World Cup and just giving you some startling numbers. You know, this is an amazing story. I'll tell you what happened to me a couple months ago. I was I had to go to North Dakota with a number of colleagues of mine. And we did this remote for the University of Mary broadcast. It was my first time in North Dakota, first time at the University of Mary. And afterwards, one of my colleagues says, hey, you know, I know this great little... this great little place to get a drink. He says, why don't we go? We said, all right, it was late. We figured we'd go over there. And it was a really cool place. You know, it was dark. It was moody. They had these super cool menu with all these different drinks on it. It was a speakeasy. And we're sitting there, and the girl who was serving us came over, and I just started a conversation with her. I asked her, I don't know, about whatever. Maybe it was the tattoo she had or whatever it was going on. We began to talk. And I found out that she's involved in a really beautiful ministry right now. It's a ministry that really helps people who are trafficked. And it came to light that actually she is a human trafficking survivor. She was trafficked as well. The project, and we'll put this on our website too. You can check it out. It's 318project.org. I'm going to be joined in just a moment by Piper Bornson. She was trafficked, and now God is really reaching out to her. Conversion story is an amazing one. She'll share part of that with us as well. But I want to give you some perspective before we talk to her, because this is an issue that you really think is, you know, in a foreign country. I worked with a girl one time, and, you know, she was going to Thailand or to someplace over in the East. I thought, oh, man, that's over a lot. She got to be careful, you know. She'd hate to see her kidnapped and trafficked, right, sold into sexual slavery. But what I found out later is that right now, at this very moment, millions of men and women, children, unfortunately, they're being sold and exploited and controlled all around the world. Some are in forced labor. Others are trapped into sexual exploitation. And many people are hidden just in plain sight. We are seeing today in the 20th century, there's more slavery today than there was in the 19th century, right? Slavery didn't end until the 19th century, right? Officially in this country, with the Emancipation Proclamation, there are more people being sold in slavery today than ever before. And I had a great interview years ago. You know, I won a Gabriel Award for this interview. It was with a woman who was trafficked, and she was trafficked out of my back door. You know, where Relevant Radio was located, I would pump my gas every morning, and there was like a truck stop across the street from it, a little diner. And she says that's where she got trafficked. So I thought we'd pull back the curtain on really one of the darkest crimes of our age right now. Just to put it on your radar, the World Cup is here. This is big, big time stuff during the Super Bowl. And I know you might be thinking the same thing I did. This is somewhere else, Drew, some other country, some distant city. You know, not here. I live in a nice neighborhood, right? The reality is much more disturbing than you could think. I mean, it's happening right now and closer than you realize. Just to give you a quick number on this, the International Labor Organization and the International Organization for Migration, they say 50 million people worldwide are living in situations of modern slavery. Of those, and again, I'm quoting here, 28 million are trapped into forced labor. 28 million. 22 million are forced into marriage that they didn't choose. How would you like that? Yeah, you're being, you know, taken into some sort of forced marriage and sexual slavery. Human trafficking generates, they think, somewhere in the area of about $236 billion annually. $236 billion. That's all illegal profits. And it makes it really, if you think about this, it's bigger than drug trafficking. And it's actually bigger than arms trafficking, they say. So it's one of the most lucrative criminal enterprises on Earth. At least it's alongside with those. Maybe it's not the number one, but it's right there with drug trafficking and arms trafficking. So, but this is heartbreaking. And I want to take you through what happens with Piper and, you know, how somebody gets groomed for this, how they get sold into slavery, why they don't leave, who's behind it. How you can recognize somebody who might be trafficked, you may never know, and what you can do ultimately to help. And as I said, it's a real pleasure to have Piper with me today, and say a prayer for her and her ministry. God's working in her life then now, and she's entering the Catholic Church. The Eucharist has been a big part of that. But she lived, you know, this experience for quite a while. And you can find her at 318 Project. That's 318project.org. And Piper, your last name, is it Borns? Is that how I pronounce your last name?
18: Bjornsson.
1: Yeah. Bjornsson, I'm sorry. I want to make sure I get it right.
18: No.
1: Great to have you with me. It's good to talk to you again. It's been a long time since we talked.
18: It has. Thank you for reaching out. I'm really excited to be on the show and talk about this and have a conversation.
1: Well, you know what? It was God's providence. Here I am. I didn't really feel like going out that night. I was kind of tired after a long day, right? But I figured, okay, I'll go hang out with everybody. Yeah. And you and I get a chance to meet, and, you know, I find your story is an amazing one, not only of what you've gone through, and I've spoken to other people who've been trafficked and have survived, and the stories are quite harrowing, but God's also working in your life as well. Let's do this. I want you to take us through your story today, and let's begin maybe by taking us back to your life before trafficking entered into your life. I mean, what was your world like growing up?
18: Well, my world growing up, I grew up on the Oregon coast, Newport, right on the water. And, I had a mother, and she had her problems, but she did marry a man who changed my life completely. My father and my stepfather, who became my father. And I had a fairly okay childhood. I had a little bit of, sexual abuse when I was younger. Mm-hmm. Through one of my mom's past boyfriends, but I got through it, and I had a daughter, and I began working as a hairdresser on the coast. And sometimes life, you're three bad decisions away from being in a completely different situation, I tell people. And I went through an experience on a date where I was abused, and that led to some drug abuse later on.
1: Wow.
18: And that happens to people, but I ended up running fast and hard, and it led me into North Dakota with a drug problem. And but I will say I had a fairly okay childhood. But it turned into something else, and then I found myself in North Dakota, and that's when my trafficking story begins.
1: Yeah, so take us through that. You're wounded right now from abuse, and of course, drugs, they have a powerful hold on anyone, and you're vulnerable. So what happened? Was there a specific moment when somebody identified you, first began to target you? How'd they groom you? Was it? Take us through it.
18: It's a really interesting story, because at the time I didn't know any of this was happening. I had addiction to opiates, and when you're addicted to opiates, you have to have them to not be sick, right? Mm-hmm. And I was working in a bar in the oil field, and my trafficker would send out like people to look for vulnerable girls. And I didn't know that at the time, but I had this guy who was coming into my bar regularly, and he could tell that I was using opiates, and he wanted to hang out and introduce me to someone in the area that I thought was a drug dealer. Now, at the time in North Dakota, the ratio was 10 to 1, so there's 10, mm-hmm. 10 men to every one female. What I could find on the West Coast for a certain amount of money, I could not find in North Dakota. So the price of everything went up, and for everyone. And so when I was introduced to my trafficker, I thought he was just a drug dealer, right? And that was in Williston, North Dakota. It's a very well known oil field town here, and I got to know him, and he let me get into a substantial amount of debt. And I also thought we were starting to date at the time. Mm-hmm. And looking back, sometimes I feel a little silly that I didn't see this, but when you're in the life, you kind of have blinders on, you know. So something happened during that time. I went to go see my his name was Larry. His nickname was Money, so I'm going to refer to him as Money throughout the rest of our conversation.
19: Sure.
18: Because it's just easier for me. But I would oftentimes work a shift and then go see him. And I did that, and I drove and went out to see him. And I didn't know at the time, but he staged a robbery. So he had someone like punch him in the face and pretend like he was out of the opiates that I needed. Right.
19: Oh, wow.
18: And this is something he did with a lot of girls. And so opiate addiction really just gets a hold of your life, and it's a way to manipulate people. And I also owed him so much money already. So I was getting sicker and sicker sitting in a hotel room. And at the time, I thought he just had one hotel room at the top of the Best Western. But I didn't know he had several with several girls in it. And I'm getting more sick and more sick. And he's like pacing. He doesn't know what to do. And he asked me to do him a favor. And at this point, like I would really do anything for him. We started to date, and I was in debt to him, and he asked me to be the friend. And I thought we were leaving the hotel, but we weren't. We left the room and went to the room next door.
19: Wow.
18: And there was a woman there, and she was flat ironing her hair, and she had money in front of her on the counter. And I wasn't sure what was going on at the time, but he said that they needed like $500 more in order to resupply the opiates. And she said that she had a date ready, but they didn't want her. They wanted someone. And then she like described me to a T, right?
19: Mm-hmm.
18: And I was like, what? And he's like, can you do this one thing for me? And I was like, but I'm so sick. And she was like, I have a little bit of opiates to get you through. And then we'll fast forward to like a week later.
19: Yeah.
18: Money and I get into a huge fight. Yeah. I don't have my ID anymore. I don't have my phone.
1: So wait, before you go forward, I'm just curious between this gap. So she gives you the hit. She gives you a little bit of the opiates. You feel a little bit better. You go out on this date. And that was it. I'm assuming, you know, money got paid for that so-called date, right?
18: Yes. Yeah.
1: Okay.
18: And so he got what was staged. Yeah.
1: Yeah. So a week later.
18: Yeah. I end up doing more dates for him, and we get into a fight over it, and he like throws my phone against the wall. Mm-hmm. And all of a sudden, like, I don't have my wallet anymore. It somehow got lost. So I didn't have, during this whole time, I didn't have like a social security card, an identification card. I literally had nothing. And it was almost like a cult.
19: Yeah.
18: I got to know the other girls. We were all in the same boat. But I didn't one time think that I was being trafficked.
19: Wow.
18: Because I just had this new family, right?
19: Wow. That's something else.
18: Yeah.
1: That's amazing. So, you know, he gained your trust. At what point did you realize that you were trapped?
18: So I was... As this was happening, DCI was doing a federal investigation against my trafficker.
19: Mm-hmm.
18: Huge. And I work with them now, and I talked to them, and it was insane how they were just right behind us the entire time.
19: Wow.
18: And but I was quite heavily into it, and my addiction was so was so high that you couldn't really get away without being sick, right?
19: Right.
18: And it was living in hotels. It was getting to know the girls, and it, money started to get more paranoid about the feds. And he took like abuse out on us, and we had a 16-year-old girl that was with us, and he ended up beating her up pretty badly.
19: Yeah.
18: And I didn't do anything, and I remember being scared for my life, right?
19: Yeah, I remember.
18: And I did, yeah.
19: No, you go ahead. I was just saying, I remember a young woman who I interviewed who went through the same thing. This guy would beat her. He would do the same thing. They actually branded her, had her tattooed with whatever his insignia was, so he knew it was, you know, his property. Did they brand you? Is that what they did too? Did they?
18: I have no tattoos, but it was coming. A lot of the girls had like money symbols all over them.
19: Wow.
18: But
19: so this girl's being beaten. You feel bad because you didn't do anything. And I totally understand. I mean, you're in a very vulnerable position. What happened then?
18: Yeah. So I had a date after that. It was someone that I knew, and we would sometimes get high together, and I was not okay. Language.
19: Okay.
18: He just beat my friend up, and I was like, I don't know what to do. I don't know how. I need to get back to my mom's house, which was 3 hours away, and I have such I was like, I'm going to be so sick. And he said that he'd pull the car around to the window and I could get out, and he'd buy me some opiates to come down off of and take me to my mom's house. And that happened.
19: Wow. Is that what you did? Is that how you escaped?
18: That's how I left. Yeah. I didn't think of it as an escape until later on in life. When I was approached by Homeland Security and DCI about my ex-boyfriend. Yeah.
19: Did he try to track you down? He had your wallet, right? He had ID. He knew.
18: Yeah,
19: where you were.
18: He had all my stuff, but he also was on the run. Yeah. Like Homeland Security and DCI, this was a huge federal investigation.
19: Yeah.
18: And I think he was very scared. Sometimes when you go through things like this, you just kind of put them in your mind and you block them out and you try to move on as best you can.
19: For those who are listening to this who may not know what happens, I mean, every situation, of course, is different, but what did a typical day look like for you? You have this addiction. You're now dependent on this person. What was your day like, and how long were you being trafficked like this?
18: It was about a year and a half that this went on.
19: Wow.
18: And, a day, so we didn't really ever leave the hotel rooms. We would have someone come in and do our hair. We'd have someone come in and do our nails. Most of us were IV drug abusers at the time, so... We would even have people come in and help us with that. And it was also, it was a game of like, look what I can do. And he'd like reward us with affection and his attention.
19: Isn't that strange? I mean, there's a psychological manipulation. Like many people have this vision of somebody being trafficked and being tied to the headboard of their bed, but that's not the case at all. I mean, there's this manipulation, there's this control with drugs. They take away a person's freedom, and then they after they abuse you and beat you and use you, they give you those little hits of affection. And that's how control is often exercised psychologically and emotionally over this person. It's what you just described is absolutely pure, pure evil. So what ends up happening, you sneak out the window, you get in this vehicle, you escape. I'll tell you what, hold the thought, because when I come back, I want you to take us through what happens next? You know, were there, was there a particular event or moment that changed everything for you? And, you know, did you ever turn to God at all in these moments? And what did you see? There's a lot of other people. You were down, you were in North Dakota, but I'm sure there was a lot of undocumented people who were being trafficked as well. So we could talk about it all. We could talk, we'll take your questions too. If you want to join the conversation, if you've got a question or if you have your own story, my lines are always open. It's 888-914-9149. We're taking a look at a reality in our country, unfortunately, and around the world, human slavery, human trafficking, and we're speaking to a survivor. I'll be back with more right after this.
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19: Welcome back. It's good to be with you today. If you are just tuning in, we're confronting one of the most disturbing realities of our modern world, human trafficking. Now, while many people assume, you know, slavery is something of the past, it's a relic of history, believe it or not, and this is staggering, do your own research on this, millions of people today are trapped in exploitation right now. And the challenge is that much of it's happening in the shadows. You know, my guest today, Piper Bornson, was telling us how her trafficker We had blocked out a whole room on the top floor of a Best Western. So I think that's why awareness matters. That's why education matters. That's why we're having this conversation today. And I'm joined by a very heroic young woman. Her name is Piper, and she's here to help us just better understand the scope of the crisis, who's the most vulnerable, how they're groomed, and what you and I can do to protect those at risk and those who maybe need rescue. Piper, great to have you back. Before I take any phone calls, I want to finish some of the story. I want to talk with you a little bit about your journey. So you finally, a year and a half of being trafficked and really abused again by other men. And again, you're talking about, you were in North Dakota, the ratio to, because of all the natural gas and all that was going on there, it was a 10-to-1 ratio of men to women. So I'm sure there was no shortage of people who went on a so-called date with. You finally have had enough. You make your way out. You hop into the car. What happened next?
18: So after that, I got back to my mom's house and I started bartending again. But the habit didn't leave me, and I really believe God stepped in, and I got arrested and went to prison. I am grateful that that happened now. Amen. Absolutely. I acquired some drug trafficking charges. And, so I spent, a good amount of time in county jail by myself. And then, I got transferred to New England, prison in North Dakota. And, That's when I got to really have some sober time under my belt. I got to think about my life. And I still at that time didn't even realize that I had been in a trafficking situation at all. And I remember being at prison, and someone asked me to come up. I needed to meet with someone in the conference room, and I thought it was really strange. I wasn't sure what was going on. And they take me up there into a conference room, and there's a man and a woman, okay, Homeland Security and their navigator. And they're friendly looking people, but they do tell me they're Homeland Security. And I immediately asked them if I was getting federally indicted. And they said, no. We want to sit down and we want to talk to you about possibly your ex-boyfriend. And they said, Larry Norwood. And I said, who's that? And they said, well, you might know him as Money, right? And everything just came flooding back to me. And I sat down and we had a conversation. And after that, weekly, we kept having conversations. And I came to the grips of reality that I was being trafficked, and they were trying to prosecute him. They had been spending 5 years investigating him and being kind of right behind us, right? And they really wanted to get him, and they needed me to tell about my experience. And it took a long time to come to grips with this. And this is also when I started to find my faith again. I was getting visits from people, doing Bible studies, starting to form a relationship with my daughter again. It was all happening, and it was good. And when you realize that you were taken advantage of so badly, I will say sometimes you do feel, I guess, dumb, right? But they helped me with that too. My trafficker was a mass manipulator, and while he was locked up, he was able to manipulate guards to sneak him.
19: Wow.
18: Cell phones. He was exchanging love letters with female COs. So it wasn't, these people are true master manipulators, truly. And they have a knack for it, and it wasn't just me. It was me in the moment, but we all kind of fell victim to this, but we got through it. And I was going to testify against him in a federal courtroom, and I remember walking the track at prison, and the prison is also connected to this Catholic church, sealed nunnery, just... Right. Wow. So on one side, there's a Catholic church, and on the other side of the prison, it's where the nuns used to live, right?
19: Wow.
18: And, so I'm staying in a dorm room where nuns slept, right? And I didn't think of it at the time specifically, but I was walking the track and talking to God, and I was said, you know, I had 2 years left on my sentence at this time. And I said, you know, God, whatever happens, like the buck stops here, and I'm going to get through this, and it's your way. And the next day, COVID happened.
19: Did you ask God to get you out of that? That's what I thought your story was.
18: Not at all.
19: Oh, you didn't ask? How interesting.
18: I told him I was good with the 2 years. Obviously, what he wanted me to be. Yeah.
19: Right. I love
18: and,
19: it.
18: So the next day, they said they called me and my counselor, and she's like, "Well, there's this thing, COVID. We have to release some prisoners." And she's like, "You're the first one who qualifies.
19: Wow.
18: Do you have somewhere to go tomorrow?" And
19: wow,
18: yeah.
19: Oh,
18: and I thought it was funny, right? So then I had to begin my life in a small town called Powers Lake, and. It was kind of perfect because it was COVID and I was preparing to testify in this investigation. And that's when the 31A Project found me. Wow. And started to work with me.
19: Yeah.
18: Because while we did, so I did testify against my trafficker along mm-hmm. with other girls.
19: Good.
18: And, He got a 20-year sentence with no good time, and I saw a successful prosecution.
19: Good.
18: And even when I was in the courtroom and looking at him, I still felt bad for him.
19: Wow.
18: And but my mind knew it was wrong. So when you're working with survivors of human trafficking and you get that successful prosecution. Life just doesn't get better from there, right?
19: Yeah,
18: we have to have services to help them get out of the life and start a new one. And that's what the 31A does.
19: Yeah, so explain that for those who are listening. And two things here, because we could talk a little bit about 31A, but for somebody who's listening, and they don't even realize it, that there may be somebody in their own community that's being trafficked right beneath their own eyes, and they may not recognize the signs of that. Share with those who are listening what the signs of somebody who is being trafficked is, because they're identifiable once you know what to look for. And ultimately what 31A does to help bring healing and freedom to those who have been abused like this.
18: Yeah, yeah. So while I was being trafficked, there's a few things. This is what I talk about now when I give presentations. So I didn't have any identification at all. I was alone. There were several times where I was sick and I had to go to the emergency room, and I was a visible drug user. I had no identification. I kept giving them different names. And then there were men literally waiting for me at the desk. Wow. So I was never unaccompanied, right?
19: Wow.
18: I was in and out of, I had no criminal record before this trafficking case at all, none whatsoever.
19: Mm-hmm.
18: And all of a sudden, within 2 years, I was arrested, I think like 22 times and in county jail, right?
19: Wow.
18: And every time I had no identification, I was very clearly very little on me. We kept a flip phone when we went out on dates, and it had one number in it.
19: Wow.
18: So that's a sign, right? Drug abuse, maybe maybe those are the first things that were for me, for sure. Obviously, signs are going to change for labor trafficking and other things, but...
19: Right. Well, I've heard that, you know, if you're listening and you see somebody who there's evidence of physical abuse or malnutrition or poor living conditions, that could be it. No ID is a big one. They always take the ID, travel documents, because then you really control somebody. Somebody who feels fearful or anxious or submissive or nervous, doesn't make eye contact, those can be warning signs, you know. Or the other one is quite the opposite. A young person suddenly possessing, like, really expensive items with no clear explanation, right?
18: Yes. Yeah, so I was a girl who had, like, Gucci shoes on and no credit cards in my name or no identification.
19: Wow.
18: Those signs that now looking back are quite obvious, and I feel like we've done a really good job educating the area about this. 31A Project is proverb, speak up for those who can't speak for themselves, and that's the basis of it, and that's what we do. Yeah.
19: And you help women who've been freed from trafficking, so you're post-release, right? You don't help to extradite people, but you actually help to just go ahead and help them find the healing and overcome the trauma from the event, right?
18: Yeah, so we have a couple of different programs. We have the Survivor Mentorship Program, which is huge. I was a part of it, and now I'm a leader in it, and that's where we help women get out of the life. We help them manage money. We haven't had to manage money in so long. We help them get their birth certificate. After I got out of prison, it was so hard to get my birth certificate and social security card and all my paperwork in order because I hadn't been on the register at all for so long. We help them find jobs, money management, help them... Yep. Acclimate to life outside of the life, right?
19: That's great.
18: That's a huge one. We also educate people in the area. That's big. And we have a bravery backpack program where we, in high-risk situations, law enforcement can give a backpack to a child that is leaving a high-risk situation and they have something for themselves. That is nice. Great.
19: Well, it's a noble work that you do. Let me take a couple calls for you, too. If you want to join the conversation, it's 888-914-9149. Speaking to Piper Bornson, she is a survivor of human trafficking, survivor of a lot of abuse, and knows what it's like to battle addiction, see jail time, and ultimately feel the healing embrace of our Lord. She's now journeying into Catholicism as well, and I want to hear part of that story as well, but shine a light on, you know, the psychological tactics traffickers use and the significant role of organized crime and so much more behind this. When our borders were open for so long, so many young children and women and people were trafficked across those borders. It's something that we need to be aware of, and yet it's silent, often hidden in our own backyard. Julie is calling us out of St. Paul, Minnesota. Julie, good afternoon.
0: Good afternoon.
19: Hi,
0: can you hear me?
19: We can, Julie. Go right ahead.
0: Yes. All right, so about a month or so ago, I had received a letter from another state about if I was related to this child. And his name was Edwin, and I forget how to say the last name, but anyway, it was weird because my in-laws nor my sister received any letter either, you know, just me. And so, but it was a legal document. And so I called the number and they were like, I was like, well, I don't know this child. I've never heard this name. I don't live in that state, never lived in that state, don't know anybody in that state. And okay. I found it disturbing because they were like, oh, well, you're one of six so far that have called and said no to the, you know, and I'm like, okay.
19: So Julie, I don't mean to interrupt. So what's your question? Are you wondering?
0: Like, is this like a common thing that could be going on, that, like, are children being trafficked in this way? I don't.
19: Okay. It's a good question, Julie. Let me let Piper respond. Piper, I don't know if you can answer that or not.
18: Yeah. Well, I think it, so when a child is oftentimes runaways, when they are found, their face goes through a facial recognition a program, and it could be a letter trying to reach out to possible possible relatives. I'm not 100% sure. Was it from North Dakota?
19: No, she's from Mississippi.
0: I think it was from, I'm from Minnesota, but I think it was like from Kentucky or something like that. I do still have the document, but I'm not looking at it.
19: So. But you can call your local authorities, I would think. That's what I would recommend
18: Absolutely.
19: You do. And fine. I'll tell you, let me take a quick break here. Julie, thank you for calling. I know you were waiting a long time. I'll take a few more calls if we have time. 888-914-9149. I'm speaking to Piper Bornson. She's now involved in a wonderful project helping people who've been trafficked. She shared her story, but there's an aspect of it I'd love to talk about, too, is it's the Eucharist. She's come into the Catholic faith, and she's found that her Catholic faith and our Lord truly present has made a huge difference. And, of course, you know, there's nothing more powerful than the Eucharist in terms of bringing about healing. So if you want to join us, final segment of the Drew Mariani Show's ahead, you can dial in at 888-914-9149. Our conversation continues right after this.
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4: This is Archbishop Paul Coakley of the Archdiocese of Oklahoma City. Let us pray. Remember, O most gracious Virgin Mary, that never was it known that anyone who fled to thy protection, implored thy help, or sought thy intercession was left unaided. Inspired by this confidence, I fly unto thee, O Virgin of Virgins, my mother. To thee do I come, before thee I stand, sinful and sorrowful. O Mother of the Word incarnate, despise not my petitions, but in thy mercy, hear and answer me. Amen.
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19: Well, thank you for spending some time with me this afternoon. If you missed any of the conversation, we had a great conversation throughout the 3 hours I was on today. Nick will have the podcast up. You can download it. You can listen to this whole conversation or, you know, share it with somebody else. We're talking human trafficking. I know when you hear that, it's easy to immediately think of headlines or statistics or stories. You know, that happens somewhere else, not in your part of the world, right? Believe it or not, this is happening in your backyard. Behind every number is a son or a daughter of God, somebody like Piper Bornsen, my guest today, whose life has been changed by exploitation, by manipulation, and really by abuse. And

0: is a God of second chances and redemption and mercy and love. And Piper, I'd love to, before we take any telephone calls, just hear about your faith. Were you a convert to the faith? Were you a fallen away Catholic? What was your journey back into the Catholic Church like? And tell me about your experience with the Eucharist.
1: So I definitely have never been Catholic. I'm from the very liberal West Coast, and they thought of it as it just was very foreign to me. But you know, I got out of the life. I started doing things. I spoke in legislative session. I felt like I should have had more. I should have felt more full in my heart. And I had been going to different like Pentecostal churches, and it just wasn't really giving me what I needed. Now through this nonprofit, I work a lot with priests. I bought a house in the Cathedral District, so it's kind of all around me recently. And I was talking to a father in the area. His name's Paul Gardner, and his mother used to visit me when I was in prison. I didn't know it was his mom at the time, right? But he said something to me because I told him about how I would walk the track and talk to God. And he said, isn't it interesting that we have both lived such very different lives, but we did find God in the same place because that church was connected to that prison, right?
0: Oh, yeah.
1: And I've thought about that for about a year and a half, and I decided to try to check out a Catholic church, actually, right after we spoke. But I didn't really know how to do it, so I did reach out to Father Paul, and he introduced me to some wonderful people at this church. I've been going every Sunday for quite a while now, and this Easter I will take the Eucharist. I'm finally finding a bit of my tribe, I guess.
0: Amen.
1: And it's not always comfortable, but when you're uncomfortable, you're growing sometimes, right? Yeah. And I do, like, as I know that this story is dark, right? And I do want to end with, like, even though, like, this is a sad subject, I do stand here today by the grace of God. And with the strength that the faith in this community has given me. And I do know today that God never abandons us, and through him we find hope, healing, and purpose.
0: Amen to that. It's so beautifully said. No, what are you apologizing for? That's so beautiful. Yeah, I believe so much in second chances and a redemption. I know how much God loves you. What you went through was just a violation of your dignity, and it was evil to the core. And you know, I know God's got a great mission for you. The greatest saints often begin as the greatest sinners. And I have no doubt that the Lord is going to use you in ways to help bring healing and freedom to a lot of other women. Can I ask you a question about forgiveness? Because after having gone through this and being abused by so many men and having suffered what you suffered, was it hard to forgive? What role did forgiveness play in your healing? Maybe you're still struggling with that. Maybe there's particular wounds that are harder to heal than others. You know, can you shine some light on that?
1: I would say survivor's guilt was one of the hardest, because a lot of girls didn't make it that I ran with, right?
0: Yeah.
1: And I oftentimes wonder why, and I do know that there's a greater purpose. It is hard to have relationships with men, but I know that I'll get through that too.
0: And the Eucharist has been a big source of consolation for you. You're not a Catholic yet. You're going to be entered into the church soon, but I understand that you go to adoration.
1: Yes, I do. It's a quiet time, right? And I really love a room inside a room. And it's brought me some great peace.
0: Yeah.
1: Kind of like when I used to walk the track by myself.
0: Yeah. Well, that's our Lord. He's present there, even though, you know, you may not speak, you may not hear him audibly. He's

0: bathing you in those merciful and healing rays of his. So I know lots going on interiorly. Let's take a few calls before we run out of time. Craig is in Traverse City, Michigan. Craig, good afternoon.
1: Good afternoon, Piper. Thank you for your work. It's awesome what you're doing for people.
0: That's awesome.
2: Thank you.
1: You're welcome. My question is, like, what, you know, if you suspect somebody might be being trafficked, what percentage do you think if you approach them or in a situation where they're not able to be helped or ready to be helped, and what can you do for that type of situation?
2: Right. Okay. So working with survivors of trafficking is difficult. And I would encourage you to contact your local law enforcement. There are professionals out there to do this. And most of them, the first time, the second time, the third time, will not respond. But eventually something will stick. And we have programs in place now to where we're handing out chapstick to women that has numbers, rape crisis line numbers, domestic violence shelters, just things that they can keep and someday maybe look at and then reach out for help.
0: Good stuff. Craig, great question, Craig. That's a great one. It's an important one too. If you suspect somebody is, you know, I would maybe say something if you can. You know, you got to be careful too.
2: Yeah.
0: Ann is in Mequon, Wisconsin. Hi, Ann. Good afternoon.
3: Hi, thank you. I'd like to ask on a practical level and a semantics level, why is this called human trafficking, sex trafficking, and so forth? Why is it not called slavery?
0: Yeah.
3: They're slave owners. They act like slave masters. You are enslaved, and my heart goes out to you and others. It's like when I think about trafficking, I think, oh, I'm stuck in traffic.
0: Yeah.
3: The traffic light is green. The traffic light is red. And the word trafficking doesn't do this violation of humanity, mostly women and children, justice.
0: I think you bring up a great point. I do. I'll let you finish your thought, Anne.
3: I agree.
0: But I just think it's a, you know, it is truly human slavery and abuse. But, you know, you think of, you know, drug trafficking, you know, and so that's why I think they use this term, you know, the trafficking of human being, like drugs, like guns, like other things along those lines. But I'll let you, Piper, respond.
2: Yeah, also, yeah, when you think of drug trafficking and things like that, right, you sell a product that then leaves you. But with slavery, with human trafficking, that product you can sell again and again and again. So I do believe it is modern. It is slavery. That is what it is.
0: Wow.
2: I think trafficking is something that people can connect with more because they really don't. We think of slavery as like colonizations and our minds don't go to that right away. And then we think that's not real. Right. And because we can't see it, but it's definitely real. So I think that the trafficking word itself helps people maybe see it from a different perspective, but you're absolutely right.
0: And it's a great point because at the heart of it, this is slavery. It's really buying and selling another human being and profiting off of them, and it's atrocious. Drug trafficking, I appreciate your explanation there for Piper as well. I only have a minute left. My apologies to everyone else on hold, Martha in Georgia and everyone else. Before I wrap up, I want to make sure people can follow your story or get connected to you. The best way to do that is at the website 318project.org. Is that the best way to get information?
2: Yes, absolutely.
0: Is there an email there for you? And there's an email?
2: The email is there also. Yeah.
0: All right, great.
2: And you'll get to learn about our whole entire program. You can also ask for a presentation if you're in the area. We're always giving them. And you can ask for any one of us to come and speak to you.
0: Piper, thanks for being here. Congratulations on entering the Catholic faith. And I know God hand in us meeting. This was a great conversation. For that person listening now that might be in a similar situation, maybe you're being trafficked. Check out 318project.org. I'm Drew Mariani, out of time for the day. Let's pray for one another. And until we talk.
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7: With your first look at the church from the Vatican and around the world, I'm Mary Graham with your Catholic News Week in Review. Devout Catholic parents are fighting in court to regain custody of their 17-year-old daughter, Sophie, and stop Massachusetts authorities from medically transitioning her with high doses of testosterone. Joseph and Arlene Kutzko say the state removed their 15-year-old daughter, Sophie, in December of 2024 because they refused to call her by a male name and pronouns. The state's Department of Children and Families has since housed Sophie in boys' dormitories, put her on birth control, denied her Sunday Mass, and is now seeking court approval to administer high doses of testosterone. Their attorney is pushing Congress to ensure no parent's refusal to transition a child is ever classified as child abuse. Nearly 600,000 people are registered for Pope Leo's outdoor mass in Paris. The demand forced organizers to expand the security perimeter and add an overflow area for the September 26th mass. The mass is part of Pope Leo's September 25th through 28th visit to France, which includes stops in Lourdes and Metz. Senator Josh Hawley is working with Christian groups to push Republicans to sign a Declaration for Life pledge to fight for legislation that restricts abortion. The Missouri lawmaker announced the pledge after hosting a prayer breakfast, saying he wants to put a stop to the scourge of the abortion drug known as mifepristone. Over 30 pastors from around the country drafted the declaration, and it has been signed by more than 100 pastors from Hawley's state. A former Christendom College athletic director who gave his life to save his son is being investigated for sainthood. Arlington Bishop Michael Burbage said Tom Vanderwoody's last act was a culmination of a Christian life marked by faith, charity, humility, fortitude, and generous service towards others. Arlington Diocese is now considering whether to open Vanderwoody's cause for canonization, formally recognizing what his family and community have long believed, that Tom Vanderwoody lived and died with saint-like virtue. I'm Mary Graham for Relevant Radio News.
8: Some children arrive never having had enough to eat, never having used a shower, never having slept in their own bed. 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
11: 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In the Missal, it's liturgical year A, cycle 2. Monday is a day to pray the joyful mysteries of the Rosary. And today is the feast of St. Matthew, apostle and evangelist. When Jesus called Matthew, he left everything, rose and followed him. The Son of Man's selection of Matthew as a publican and tax collector emphasizes an important point in the plan of redemption. Jesus invites all to the Supper of the Lamb. Matthew was the son of Alphaeus, a Galilean, and he's one of the four evangelists. His name means gift of God in Hebrew. Saint Matthew, pray for us. Let's offer this day to the Lord. Into thy hands, O God, we commend ourselves this day and all those who are dear to us. Let the gift of thy wonderful presence be with us even to the end of the day. Grant that we never lose sight of thee all the day long, but rather praise and beseech thee, that our thanks may come to thee again at its close. Amen. And along with Pope Leo XIV, we pray for a just and sustainable management of water, a vital resource, so that everyone may have equal access to it. 10 Minutes with Jesus is a guided meditation on the gospel of the day prepared by a Catholic priest. Here's today's 10 Minutes with Jesus.
12: My Lord and my God, I firmly believe that you are here, that you see me, that you hear me. I adore you with profound reverence. I ask you for pardon of my sins and grace to make this time of prayer fruitful. My Mother Immaculate, Saint Joseph, my Father and Lord, my guardian angel, intercede. Thank you, Jesus, that you've given me this opportunity to preach today on this feast of Saint Matthew. Because this lovely feast reminds us that you, Lord, are interested in all of us, that you invite us all to something great. What a great message that is. Perhaps some listeners are starting a new academic year, particularly anybody who's a student. Well, I invite you, my friend, to begin again in Christ, and everybody who's listening to this. We can all begin again every time, and we want to make every day the beginning of a new year. Jesus, you are calling us to something great. And this feast reminds us that nobody is beneath this call. Nobody is too bad. Nobody is too useless, too pathetic to respond to Christ. Through the episode of Matthew's call, God says to you and to me, my friend, he says, yes, I'm calling you. You might have thought you were one of life's outcasts, cast-offs. You were left on the shelf. But I've come to look for you, to say to you, I'm inviting you to something great. I'm inviting you to leave behind your petty past life, your past mediocrity, your greed, and come, follow me. Let's remember Matthew's situation. He was a tax collector, and therefore he was hated by his fellow Jews because tax collectors were considered as collaborators with the invaders, with the oppressors, the Romans. They got money from their fellow Jews to give to the Romans, and often they'd take more than they should. And they'd cheat. So they were really hated. We could see in them something like modern parking wardens, the guys who put tickets on your car, or car clumpers, or dodgy, shady financial speculators, all rolled into one. Very much hated. Let's turn to the gospel. As Jesus was walking on, he saw a man named Matthew sitting by the customs house. And he said to him, follow me. And he got up and followed him. So Matthew himself says so much. He would have remembered that wonderful scene all his life with gratitude. Our Lord walking on, walking by. And Jose Maria loved that idea. Christ is passing by. In fact, one of his books has precisely that title. Because for him, it expressed how our Lord makes himself present in our lives when we least expect. He just happens to be, inverted commas, happens to be, but of course, there's no chance or coincidence with our Lord. He happens to be passing by. He's there. He makes himself present in the lives of people, in our lives too. God comes to find us in our circumstance. He found Matthew in his job at his tax collector's desk. And it was a dodgy job at that. And he said to him, follow me. But as St. Bede says in the lovely text, which we priests and anybody who prays the breviary reads today in the office of reading, follow means imitate. Follow refers not so much to the movement of feet as to a new way of living. Yes, we may or may not be called to follow Jesus physically, to change our physical, our geographical location. Some do, some very much change place to follow Jesus. Missionaries who go off to foreign lands. I always remember when I did once a voluntary service project in Thailand, helping Burmese immigrants. And there was a wonderful, inspirational French priest, a missionary priest, who'd gone there to dedicate his life to these immigrants, to these refugees, starting schools, orphanages, doing all sorts of wonderful things. He'd been there a long time. Well, that was him. That was his vocation. But we don't necessarily need to change place. But we do need to change our lives, to change our hearts. And he got up and followed him. Jesus, we need to get up. We need to get moving. We need to act. To follow you. We need to change our situation. We don't follow you by staying still, by sitting on our backside. Sometimes following you is simply the effort to stop wasting time at the computer, stop wasting time scrolling through internet or social media, and get up and go and do our prayer, or get up and go and work or study as we should. Doing our duty, that's following you. Lord Jesus, how can we get up? How can we get up from our laziness, our indifference, our cynicism? There's a famous painting of the call of Matthew by the great Italian artist Caravaggio. And it's there, you can see it in Rome in the church of San Luigi de Francesi, the Saint Louis of the French. And you see our Lord's face in light. Jesus, you appear as the light of the world amidst the darkness around you. And a sort of spear of light goes towards Matthew's figure. And the painting shows Matthew there with his finger, pointing, it seems, to himself, as if to say, who, me? Are you calling me? He's surprised. With Matthew are four assistants or colleagues. They seem to be counting the end of day's money. Two don't even raise their head. They're so engrossed in their money. They don't even notice Christ. Well, are we sometimes so engrossed in our own affairs that we don't hear you, Jesus? We don't listen to you. But you, Lord, you call with authority. Indeed, the painting shows your authority and determination. Your arm is outstretched. There's no possible confusion. I'm calling you, you seem to be saying to Matthew. And Matthew does notice, maybe because he was concerned about his life, his dirty work. He was searching. Do we search? Do we allow the Lord Jesus to challenge our conscience? Do we raise our head above our petty little concerns? Do we seek for meaning in life's daily affairs? Why am I doing this? What is my life about? Jesus, what are you saying to me in this activity? If we raise our heads and our sight, Christ will call us. We will see his finger. He will say to us, follow me. Yes, perhaps staying where you are, not leaving your situation in life, but we can still get up and follow him by a new way of living. And yet Matthew's finger is slightly ambiguous. It could be pointing to himself, and that's the most likely. But it could also be pointing to the guy next to him, as if to say, maybe him. Well, we can't dodge. This detail of the painting shows us the possibility that we could dodge. Maybe our Lord is calling someone else. No, Lord Jesus, you're calling me. And then next to Matthew, on his right, as you look at the painting, is a young boy who's very well dressed, very, very dapper indeed. Who is that boy? What's he doing there? I perhaps think he might be an allusion to the rich young man. Maybe he grew up a few years later, as it were, to be that rich young man who allowed his wealth to stifle his response to Christ's call. He didn't hear Christ's call, or he did, but dodged. Matthew organizes a feast to celebrate his conversion. We read, while he was at dinner in the house, it happened that a number of tax collectors and sinners came to sit at the table of Jesus and his disciples. Christ's entry into our life brings joy, not sadness. It's a feast. Jesus, your presence with us is a feast, particularly at Mass. Matthew is concerned about his friends. He brings them to Jesus. Straight away, he acts as an apostle, already acting as an evangelizer. We can be apostles despite our weakness, despite our past. We can bring people to Christ. In you, Jesus, we've found meaning, and we want to bring others to do the same. Truly, Matthew found meaning, a whole new dimension to his life. If Christ hadn't come to him, or if he'd said no to him, at most he would have written a tax report for the Romans, read by a few uninterested officials in the Roman civil service, a document lost like most other ancient documents. But because he said yes to Christ, he became an evangelist, a gospel writer. He wrote one of the four most read texts in human history, together with the other three gospels. Saying yes to Jesus doesn't make our life insignificant. It makes it much more significant. He said yes to Christ, and therefore his voice, his words, resound throughout the world and will be heard and have been heard in all four corners of the planet and will be heard for all time after him. We read in the Gospel of Mark, but to him who has, more will be given. And from him who has not, even what he thinks he has will be taken away. Well, Matthew was given a lot more because he said yes. Many people say no to Christ. They think they're good, but they're not. And they lose a little goodness they have. Saying yes to Christ adds meaning to our life. Saying no means our life gradually loses meaning. Jesus, you point your finger to us. You, I'm calling you. You're not too bad to follow me. Get up, rise above your weaknesses, you say to us. Rise above your petty concerns. I am light, look at me. Follow me, and you will do something great with your life. Bring others to me, and then your voice, your example, will resound, echo throughout time. You will leave a mark, but only if you follow me. And if you find it hard to follow Jesus, if we're afraid, let's ask Our Lady, Holy Mother, may I be like Matthew, leaving wealth to follow you. and not like the rich young man whose wealth stopped him following Jesus. I give you thanks, my God, for the good resolutions, affections, and inspirations you've communicated to me in this meditation. I ask you for help to put them into effect. My Mother Immaculate, Saint Joseph, my Father and Lord, my God and angel, intercede for me.
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0: Their voice has gone out to the limits of the earth, their words to the ends of the world.
1: The heavens proclaim the glory of God, and the firmament shows forth the work of his hands. Day unto day takes up the story, and night unto night makes known the message.
0: No speech, no word, no voice is heard, yet their span extends through all the earth, their words to the utmost bounds of the world.
1: There he has placed a tent for the sun. It comes forth like a bridegroom coming from his tent, rejoices like a champion to run its course.
0: At the end of the sky is the rising of the sun. To the furthest end of the sky is its course. There is nothing concealed from its burning heat.
1: Glory to the Father, and to the Son, and to the Holy Spirit.
2: As it was in the beginning, is now, and will be forever. Amen.
1: Their voice has gone out to the limits of the earth, their words to the ends of the world.
0: They proclaimed what God has done for us. They grasped the meaning of his deeds.
1: They proclaimed what God has done for us. They grasped the meaning of his deeds.
0: Hear my voice, O God, as I complain. Guard my life from the dread of the foe. Hide me from the band of the wicked, from the throng of those who do evil.
1: They sharpen their tongues like swords. They aim bitter words like arrows to shoot at the innocent from ambush, shooting suddenly and recklessly.
0: They scheme their evil course. They conspire to lay secret snares. They say, "Who will see us? Who can search out our crimes?"
1: He will search who searches the mind and knows the depths of the heart. God has shot them with his arrow and dealt them sudden wounds. Their own tongue has brought them to ruin, and all who see them mock.
0: Then will all men fear. They will tell what God has done. They will understand God's deeds. The just will rejoice in the Lord and fly to him for refuge. All the upright hearts will glory.
1: Glory to the Father, and to the Son, and to the Holy Spirit.
2: As it was in the beginning, is now, and will be forever. Amen.
1: They proclaimed what God has done for us. They grasped the meaning of his deeds.
0: God's holiness was revealed by them. All nations saw God's glory.
1: God's holiness was revealed by them. All nations saw God's glory.
0: The Lord is King. Let earth rejoice. Let all the coastlands be glad. Cloud and darkness are his raiment, his throne, justice and right.
3: A fire prepares his path. It burns up his foes on every side. His lightnings light up the world. The earth trembles at the sight.
0: The mountains melt like wax before the Lord of all the earth. The skies proclaim his justice. All people see his glory.
3: Let those who serve idols be ashamed, those who boast of their worthless gods. All you spirits, worship him.
0: Zion hears and is glad. The people of Judah rejoice because of your judgments, O Lord. For you indeed are the Lord, most high above all the earth, exalted far above all spirits.
3: The Lord loves those who hate evil. He guards the souls of his saints. He sets them free from the wicked.
0: Light shines forth for the just and joy for the upright of heart. Rejoice, you just, in the Lord. Give glory to his holy name.
3: Glory to the Father, and to the Son, and to the Holy Spirit.
1: As it was in the beginning, is now, and will be forever. Amen.
2: God's holiness was revealed by them. All nations saw God's glory.
1: They proclaimed the Lord's praises, told of his power to save,
4: and of the wonders he had worked.
1: A reading from the letter of the Apostle Paul to the Ephesians. I plead with you, as a prisoner for the Lord, to live a life worthy of the calling you have received, with perfect humility, meekness, and patience, bearing with one another lovingly. Make every effort to preserve the unity which has the Spirit as its origin and peace as its binding force. There is but one body and one Spirit, just as there is but one hope given all of you by your call. There is one Lord, one faith, one baptism, one God and Father of all, who is over all and works through all and is in all. Each of us has received God's favor in the measure in which Christ bestows it. Thus you find Scripture saying, when he ascended on high, he took a host of captives and gave gifts to men. He ascended. What does this mean but that he had first descended into the lower regions of the earth? He who descended is the very one who ascended high above the heavens, that he might fill all men with his gifts. It is he who gave apostles, prophets, evangelists, pastors, and teachers in roles of service for the faithful to build up the body of Christ till we become one in faith and in the knowledge of God's Son and form that perfect man, who is Christ, come to full stature. Let us then be children no longer, tossed here and there, carried about by every wind of doctrine that originates in human trickery and skill in proposing error. Rather, let us profess the truth in love and grow to the full maturity of Christ the head. Through him the whole body grows, and with the proper functioning of the members, joined firmly together by each supporting ligament, builds itself up in love. The word of the Lord.
4: Thanks be to God.
1: No prophecy ever came from man.
5: The men who spoke the word of God were inspired by the Holy Spirit.
1: The Lord gives wisdom. Knowledge and understanding flow from his mouth.
5: The men who spoke the word of God were inspired by the Holy Spirit.
6: From a homily by St. Bede the Venerable, priest. Jesus saw a man called Matthew sitting at the tax office, and he said to him, "Follow me." Jesus saw Matthew, not merely in the usual sense, but more significantly with his merciful understanding of men. He saw the tax collector, and because he saw him through the eyes of mercy and chose him, he said to him, "Follow me." This following meant imitating the pattern of his life, not just walking after him. St. John tells us, "Whoever says he abides in Christ ought to walk in the same way in which he walked." And he rose and followed him. There is no reason for surprise that the tax collector abandoned earthly wealth as soon as the Lord commanded him, nor should one be amazed that neglecting his wealth, he joined a band of men whose leader had, on Matthew's assessment, no riches at all. Our Lord summoned Matthew by speaking to him in words, by an invisible interior impulse flooding his mind with the light of grace. He instructed him to walk in his footsteps. In this way, Matthew could understand that Christ, who was summoning him away from earthly possessions, had incorruptible treasures of heaven in his gift. As he sat at table in the house, behold, many tax collectors and sinners came and sat down with Jesus and his disciples. This conversion of one tax collector gave many men, those from his own profession and other sinners, an example of repentance and pardon. Notice also the happy and true anticipation of his future status as apostle and teacher of the nations. No sooner was he converted than Matthew drew after him a whole crowd of sinners along the same road to salvation. He took up his appointed duties while still taking his first steps in the faith, and from that hour he fulfilled his obligation and thus grew in merit. To see a deeper understanding of the great celebration Matthew held at his house, we must realize that he not only gave a banquet for the Lord at his earthly residence, but far more pleasing was the banquet set in his own heart, which he provided through faith and love. Our Savior attests to this, "Behold, I stand at the door and knock. If anyone hears my voice and opens the door, I will come in to him and eat with him, and he with me." On hearing Christ's voice, we open the door to receive him, as it were. When we freely assent to his promptings, and when we give ourselves over to doing what must be done. Christ, since he dwells in the hearts of his chosen ones through the grace of his love, enters so that he might eat with us and we with him. He ever refreshes us by the light of his presence insofar as we progress in our devotion to and longing for the things of heaven. He himself is delighted by such a pleasing banquet. Matthew was a talented scribe and deeply versed in the law of the Lord.
7: He dedicated all his efforts to the study of God's law, so that with the Lord's guidance he might observe his precepts and teach them to others.
6: The gospel of God's glory is credited to him.
7: He dedicated all his efforts to the study of God's law, so that with the Lord's guidance he might observe his precepts and teach them to others.

0: God of mercy, you chose a tax collector, Saint Matthew, to share the dignity of the apostles. By his example and prayers, help us to follow Christ and remain faithful in your service. 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Amen.
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2: Well, what does the left love? The left loves the environment. And it's killing the environment. 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A test in other countries show that endocrine blockers from chemical abortion pills are in the water.
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4: Hello, I'm Archbishop Gregory Hartmeyer from the Archdiocese of Atlanta. 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Amen.
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1: 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I'm Paul Sadek. In today's Gospel from Truth and Life, the dramatized audio Bible, we hear the call of Matthew from the 9th chapter of the Gospel of Matthew.
11: As Jesus passed on from there, he saw a man called Matthew sitting at the tax office. Follow me. And Matthew rose and followed him. As Jesus sat at table in the house, behold, many tax collectors and sinners came and sat down with him and his disciples. And when the Pharisees saw this, they said to his disciples,
12: Why does your teacher eat with tax collectors and sinners?
11: But when Jesus heard it, he said,
13: Those who are well have no need of a physician, but those who are sick. Go and learn what this means. I desire mercy and not sacrifice. For I came not to call the righteous, but sinners.
1: 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He was a Jew who worked for the Roman government, so he wasn't very well liked. That didn't matter to Jesus. Today's reading from In Conversation with God by Father Francisco Fernandez Carvajal is from Volume 7, Special Feasts. Many of Matthew's friends and acquaintances attend the banquet to which he invites the Lord. Some are publicans, others are the scribes and Pharisees who murmur among themselves and ask the disciples, "Why do you eat and drink with publicans and sinners?" St. Jerome playfully comments in a marginal note that it must have been quite a gathering of sinners. Jesus attends the celebration in Matthew's home. He is probably glad to come and will take advantage of the opportunity to gain the affection of the new disciples' friends. Jesus responds to the criticism of the Pharisees with a wise and simple saying, "Those who are well have no need for a physician, but those who are sick." Many of the guests feel welcomed by our Lord. In time, they will be baptized and become faithful Christians. The Lord teaches us through example to be open to all souls. In this way, we can help win over many people to the faith. The dialogue of salvation is not based on the personal merits of those with whom it is carried out, or on the results that may or may not come about. Our Lord teaches, it is not the healthy who need a physician. The dialogue concerning salvation is open to everyone without distinction. Similarly, our own conversation should be potentially universal and capable of embracing all. We cannot remain indifferent to anyone. The greater a person's need, the more should be our own apostolic effort to use the human and supernatural means to help spread the vision of faith. Let's examine in our prayer the quality of our social dealings. Do we treat others with human warmth and affection? And are we courteously refined even with those who seem furthest removed from the faith? "You are right, the peaks," you wrote me, "dominate the country for miles around, and yet there is not a single plain to be seen, just one mountain after another. At times the landscape seems to level out, but then the mist rises and reveals another range that had been hidden." So it is, so it must be, with the horizon of your apostolate. The world has to be crossed, but there are no roads made for you. You yourselves will make the way through the mountains, beating it out by your own footsteps. In Conversation with God by Francis Fernandez is published by Scepter Publishers. You'll find it at your local Catholic bookstore. Let's continue praying on this Feast of St. Matthew. We join the whole church as we're led by our friends at DivineOffice.org in morning prayer.
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0: My commandment is this: love one another as I have loved you.
1: O God, you are my God, for you I long. For you my soul is thirsting. My body pines for you, like a dry, weary land without water. So I gaze on you in the sanctuary to see your strength and your glory.
2: For your love is better than life. My lips will speak your praise. So I will bless you all my life. In your name I will lift up my hands. My soul shall be filled as with a banquet. My mouth shall praise you with joy.
1: On my bed I remember you. On you I muse through the night, for you have been my help. In the shadow of your wings I rejoice. My soul clings to you. Your right hand holds me fast.
2: Glory to the Father, and to the Son, and to the Holy Spirit.
1: As it was in the beginning, is now, and will be forever. Amen.
0: My commandment is this: love one another as I have loved you. There is no greater love than to lay down your life for your friends.
2: Bless the Lord, all you works of the Lord. Praise and exalt him above all forever. Angels of the Lord, bless the Lord. You heavens, bless the Lord. All you waters above the heavens, bless the Lord. All you hosts of the Lord, bless the Lord. Sun and moon, bless the Lord. Stars of heaven, bless the Lord.
1: Every shower and dew, bless the Lord. All you winds, bless the Lord. Fire and heat, bless the Lord. Cold and chill, bless the Lord. Dew and rain, bless the Lord. Frost and chill, bless the Lord. Ice and snow, bless the Lord. Nights and days, bless the Lord. Light and darkness, bless the Lord. Lightnings and clouds, bless the Lord.
2: Let the earth bless the Lord. Praise and exalt him above all forever. Mountains and hills, bless the Lord. Everything growing from the earth, bless the Lord. You springs,

0: above all forever.
1: Let us bless the Father and the Son and the Holy Spirit. Let us praise and exalt him above all forever. Blessed are you, Lord, in the firmament of heaven, praiseworthy and glorious and exalted above all forever.
2: There is no greater love than to lay down your life for your friends. You are my friends, says the Lord, if you do what I command you.
0: Sing a new song to the Lord, his praise in the assembly of the faithful. Let Israel rejoice in its maker. Let Zion's sons exult in their king. Let them praise his name with dancing and make music with timbrel and harp.
1: For the Lord takes delight in his people. He crowns the poor with salvation. Let the faithful rejoice in their glory, shout for joy, and take their rest. Let the praise of God be on their lips, and a two-edged sword in their hand, to deal out vengeance to the nations and punishment on all the peoples, to bind their kings in chains and their nobles in fetters of iron, to carry out the sentence preordained. This honor falls for all his faithful.
0: Glory be to the Father, and to the Son, and to the Holy Spirit.
1: As it was in the beginning,
0: is now, and will be forever. Amen.
2: You are my friends, says the Lord, if you do what I command you.
3: A reading from Ephesians. You are strangers and aliens no longer. No. You are fellow citizens of the saints and members of the household of God. You form a building which rises on the foundation of the apostles and prophets, with Christ Jesus himself as the capstone. Through him, the whole structure is fitted together and takes shape as a holy temple in the Lord. In him, you are being built into this temple to become a dwelling place for God in the Spirit. The word of the Lord.
4: Thanks be to God.
3: You have made them rulers over all the earth.
4: You have made them rulers over all the earth.
3: They will always remember your name, O Lord,
4: over all the earth.
3: Glory to the Father, and to the Son, and to the Holy Spirit.
4: You have made them rulers over all the earth.
0: The Lord saw a man named Matthew sitting at the tax collector's office and said to him, "Follow me." Matthew got up and followed him.
5: Blessed be the Lord, the God of Israel. He has come to his people and set them free.
6: He has raised up for us a mighty Savior, born of the house of his servant David.
5: Through his holy prophets, he promised of old that he would save us from our enemies, from the hands of all who hate us.
6: He promised to show mercy to our fathers and to remember his holy covenant.
5: This was the oath he swore to our father Abraham, to set us free from the hands of our enemies, free to worship him without fear, holy and righteous in his sight, all the days of our life.
6: You, my child, shall be called the prophet of the Most High, for you will go before the Lord to prepare his way, to give his people knowledge of salvation by the forgiveness of their sins.
5: In the tender compassion of our God, the dawn from on high shall break upon us to shine on those who dwell in darkness and the shadow of death,
3: and to guide

0: of peace. Glory to the Father, and to the Son, and to the Holy Spirit, as it was in the beginning, is now, and will be forever. Amen.
1: The Lord saw a man named Matthew sitting at the tax collector's office and said to him, "Follow me." Matthew got up and followed him.
2: Let us pray. Beloved friends, we have inherited heaven along with the apostles. Let us give thanks to the Father for all his gifts.
0: The company of apostles praises you, O Lord.
2: Praise be to you, Lord, for the banquet of Christ's body and blood given us through the apostles,
1: which refreshes us and gives us life.
0: The company of apostles praises you, O Lord.
2: Praise be to you, Lord, for the feast of your word, prepared for us by the apostles,
1: giving us light and joy.
0: The company of apostles praises you, O Lord.
2: Praise be to you, Lord, for your holy church, founded on the apostles,
1: where we are gathered together into your community.
0: The company of apostles praises you, O Lord.
2: Praise be to you, Lord, for the cleansing power of baptism and penance that you have entrusted to your apostles,
1: through which we are cleansed of our sins.
0: The company of apostles praises you, Lord.
2: And we pray, Lord, that we may be your apostles in our own age. And for all of our intentions in that regard, we pray. We pray to the Lord.
0: The company of apostles praises you, O Lord.
3: With the longing for the coming of God's kingdom, let us offer our prayer to the Father.
0: Our Father, who art in heaven, hallowed be thy name. Thy kingdom come, thy will be done, on earth as it is in heaven. Give us this day our daily bread, and forgive us our trespasses, as we forgive those who trespass against us. And lead us not into temptation, but deliver us from evil.
1: God of mercy, you chose a tax collector, Saint Matthew, to share the dignity of the apostles. By his example and prayers, help us to follow Christ and remain faithful in your service. We ask this through our Lord Jesus Christ, your Son, who lives and reigns with you and the Holy Spirit, one God, forever and ever. Amen.
3: May the Lord bless us, protect us from all evil, and bring us to everlasting life.
4: Amen.
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0: It is Monday, the 21st day of the month of September. It is the Feast of St. Matthew the Evangelist. Let's pray the Collect Prayer from Mass today in the name of the Father, and the Son, and the Holy Spirit. O God, who with untold mercy were pleased to choose as an apostle St. Matthew the tax collector, grant that sustained by his example and intercession, we may merit to hold firm in following you. We ask this through Christ our Lord. Our Father, who art in heaven, hallowed be thy name. Thy kingdom come, thy will be done, on earth as it is in heaven. Give us this day our daily bread, and forgive us our trespasses, as we forgive those who trespass against us. And lead us not into temptation, but deliver us from evil. Glory be to the Father, and to the Son, and to the Holy Spirit, as it was in the beginning, is now, and ever shall be, world without end. Amen. St. Matthew the Evangelist, pray for us. It's my onomastico, or my name day, as they say. So it's pretty cool. I'm Matt Swaim. Anna Mitchell has news. Paul Lockman at the controls. And up this hour, we'll talk more about St. Matthew. Kevin Schmiesing is going to talk to Anna Mitchell about this week in Catholic history right after the news here in just a moment. Dr. John Bergsma along as well. Father John Gavin will look at another place, yet another place, that St. Augustine is quoted in the Catechism of the Catholic Church. And we are in the heart of the countdown to the beatification of Fulton Sheen. We'll get more about Sheen, how that's going, and some more thoughts from Fulton Sheen with Alan Smith at the end of the hour. So stay with us if you can. Right now it is 2 minutes past the hour. Here's Anna Mitchell with news.
1: Good morning. President Trump and French President Emmanuel Macron are scheduled to meet in New York today. Both men will be in town for the United Nations General Assembly. Trump will also be meeting with New York City Mayor Zohran Mamdani. This will be the third public meeting between Trump and the Democratic mayor, who was elected almost a year ago. The mayor's office confirming the two will meet to discuss issues affecting New Yorkers. President Trump is set to deliver remarks and meet with global leaders tomorrow. Meanwhile, the CEO of OpenAI will brief the United Nations Security Council this week on developments in artificial intelligence. Mark Mayfield has the story.
2: An OpenAI spokesperson says Sam Altman will address the council during the annual gathering of world leaders in New York for the UN General Assembly. The 15-member Security Council is set to meet Wednesday on AI and international security. An OpenAI spokesperson told Reuters that Altman's remarks are expected to focus on the steps that OpenAI is taking to ensure that AI is safe and benefits people worldwide. I'm Mark Mayfield.
1: Google says its AI model Gemini hacked three different companies. Google officials say it happened in May during a test of its AI software. The tech company stressed that in all three cases, the test was stopped before any information was accessed. Google said it did not learn about the intrusions until July, when an AI-focused cybersecurity company reviewed its work on Gemini to look for incidents similar to the Hugging Face incident involving OpenAI. Google said it informed the organizations about the intrusions and told federal authorities about the unintended hacks. During his Angelus address yesterday, Pope Leo prayed for an end to violence in Somalia. He said, quote, "I'm following with great concern the humanitarian crisis unfolding in parts of Somalia where episodes of violence and extreme weather events are worsening the already precarious living conditions of the population, particularly women and children." He called for a generous response from the international community so that these brothers and sisters of ours may receive the assistance they need. In his catechesis, the Holy Father reflected on the Sunday Gospel parable of the laborers in the vineyard, and he said, quote, "God's plans are infinitely greater and, let us say, more human than those that we men and women marked by sin can conceive or bring to fruition." He said, quote, "Brothers and sisters, it is indeed a grace to be God's co-workers, to labor in his vineyard, to serve his kingdom of justice and peace. There is no room for envy or division where God's newness breaks forth," he said. "Therefore, let us seek the Lord while he may be found. Let us call upon him while he is near. Let us abandon crooked paths and wicked thoughts," end quote. Pope Leo on Saturday met with a delegation from the Special Olympics, encouraging them to translate their love of sport into living holy lives. From Vatican Radio, Deborah Castellano-Lubov reports.
3: San Pier Giorgio Frassati, un giovane sportivo come voi, che innamorato di Gesù, assieme a tanti amici, ha saputo tradurre i valori dello sport in una vita santa.
4: I entrust you to Saint Pier Giorgio Frassati, a young sportsman like you, who in love with Jesus, together with many friends, knew how to translate the values of sport into a holy life. As you know, Pope Leo expressed, I too am very fond of sport.
3: Anch'io amo molto lo sport.
4: And I am convinced of its great educational value, because it teaches people noble and authentic values. To take part in sport, he recognized, means committing oneself seriously and working hard, and to share the fruits of one's perseverance with loyalty, trust, openness, team spirit, and courage. Our world, he said, is greatly in need of people like you to remind everyone of the true values of life, of men and women who, through their example, show that the path of sharing and love is the only path that truly leads to happiness and peace. Recalling that sport is one of those universal languages that transcends cultural, social, religious, and physical differences, he thanked them for their presence, for the genuine joy they bring, and for the positive message they embody. The Holy Father encouraged the athletes, coaches, officials, assistants, and collaborators to continue their work with enthusiasm. Finally, he encouraged them to live holy lives and imparted his apostolic blessing. I'm Deborah Castellano-Lubov.
1: And scientists have discovered a new crater on the moon. A study published in Science Advances says the crater measures about 728 feet across and 141 feet deep and was created sometime between April and May of 2024. A NASA blog says researchers believe a fragment of an asteroid or comet, possibly the size of a 3 to 6 story building, hit the lunar surface and created this crater. Scientists said an impact of that size only happens on the moon about once every 130 years. Researchers wrote that the event constitutes a statistically rare, once in a lifetime observation.
0: Wow. All I can say is
1: crazy.
0: Better him than us. I mean,
1: I guess so.
0: Moon,
1: you're
0: thanks
1: right.
0: For
1: thanks
0: for taking
1: that
0: hit
1: for us. Yeah, exactly.
0: Now, the moon's like a fullback out there.
1: I know. Yeah,
0: doing the Lord's work,
1: taking all the hits.
0: Goodness, personal protector, the moon.
1: Thank goodness
0: we're the punter, and the moon is that one guy making sure that the punter doesn't get like. Nailed.
1: The one guy that like holds out his arm to do the snap and then gets right in front of the punter.
0: Yep. Yes, indeed.
1: What is that? Is that the fullback? I don't know what that position is.
0: I mean, the guy who.
1: What is that position called?
0: Well, I mean, we called it the personal protector. The guy who just like hangs back. Like
1: that's right. You played football.
0: Anna Mitchell, do you not remember this?
1: I don't think about it very often.
0: I try not to think about it very often at all.
1: Mm-hmm.
0: It was a dark time in my life. I mean, there's some brutal injuries I saw yesterday in the NFL schedule.
1: Were you watching that Washington game?
0: Yes, I was. Jaden Daniels praying for you, buddy.
1: Dude.
0: Caleb Williams praying for you, buddy. Man, it was a rough day.
1: Yeah, it was.
0: Rough day.
1: But our Bengals
0: won. I wish those guys would have had the moon helping them out.
1: Yeah. Well. Today is Monday, September the 21st, the Feast of St. Matthew the Apostle, buon onomastico to our very own Matt Swaim, and happy 53rd anniversary to my mom and dad, ad multos onus. It's 9 past. It's time to take our weekly look at this week in Catholic history with our Catholic historian, Kevin Schmiesing. Good morning, Kevin.
5: Good morning, Anna.
1: So we are heading back to the 11th century this morning. Tell us about the death of a rather impressive and holy monk.
5: Yeah, it was this week. Some sources say September 24th. Some say September 21st. I'm going to go with the 24th, but they're both this week anyway, in the year 1054. The death of Hermann of Reichenau, also sometimes known as Hermannus Contractus or Blessed Hermann the Cripple. That last is an indication of his severe disability. It was evidently difficult for him to even move or speak, yet he was a brilliant polymath. So you might think of him as the Stephen Hawking of the 11th century, but of course a good Catholic one. Hermann was born in 1013 in southern Germany. At the age of 7, he was sent to the island monastery of Reichenau on Lake Constance, which was already an important center of learning, but whose reputation would increase with the addition of Hermann, who decided to enter the monastic life, eventually taking vows in 1043. At that point, he only had 11 years of life left to him, but he made the most of it. He became a world-class scholar in theology, history, math, astronomy, and music. He wrote an important chronicle of world history. He wrote on the science of music and also composed sacred music himself. The authorship of some of these pieces is disputed, but among those attributed to him are the notable Marian hymns, Alma Redemptoris Mater, and the Salve Regina. He also contributed to the technology of the astrolabe. That's the device used for astronomical calculation and navigation through the medieval period and the Age of Discovery. Through both his writing and personal teaching at the monastery, he did much to promote knowledge in the medieval period. Besides all this, he was personally holy. He was beatified in 1863. He achieved this in 41 years of life. Blessed Hermann of Reichenau died this week in 1054.
1: I mean, just an incredible life. And Blessed Hermann of Reichenau, pray for us. Now, tell us about the first Bishop of Charleston who was consecrated this week.
5: Yeah, I know you're familiar with him. He's one of the most prominent of 19th century American bishops. His name, John England, and became a bishop this week in 1820. He had been born in Ireland in 1786. That was also this week, by the way, September 23rd. He was trained at the Seminary of Carlow, ordained a priest for the Diocese of Cork in 1809. Even as a seminarian, he had already distinguished himself as a preacher and scholar. As a priest, he became well known for his able defense of Catholicism against English discrimination. In 1820, Pope Pius VII announced the creation of the Diocese of Charleston, South Carolina, which encompassed the states of Georgia and both Carolinas. John England would be its bishop. His episcopal ordination took place in Cork this week, September 21st, 1820. Catholics were a small minority in that part of the country, so England would have ample scope for his apologetic skills. He became a prominent figure not only in the Catholic hierarchy, but also in American society more generally. He started the first Catholic newspaper in the United States. He established a seminary in Charleston. He founded a women's religious order. In 1826, he became the first Catholic bishop to address the United States House of Representatives, where he assured the nation's non-Catholics of the compatibility between the Catholic faith and the American political system. Though he didn't attack slavery per se, he did promote education and ministry among both enslaved and free blacks within his diocese. John England died in 1842, 22 years after his consecration as the first Bishop of Charleston, this week in 1820.
1: And Bishop John England makes a very brief little cameo appearance in Kevin's book, A Catholic Pilgrimage Through American History. Also encourage you to check out Kevin's Catholic History Trek podcast. He works with the Freedom and Virtue Institute as well. Kevin Schmiesing, as always, thank you so much, sir.
5: Thank you, Anna.
1: You bet. All right, let's take a look at weather across the nation. Showers and areas of steady rain will stretch from Iowa to Pennsylvania today. It'll be a bit cooler in these areas and across the rest of the Great Lakes and Northeast. Hot and humid air will remain settled from Texas to the Carolinas. Temperatures will be 5 to 15 degrees above those typical of mid to late September. Are we in mid to late September? Lord have mercy. The moist air will foster some heavy thunderstorms, and any heavier downpour has the potential to also produce localized damaging wind gusts of 50 to 60 miles per hour, as well as small hail. Areas from the Rocky Mountains and west can expect largely dry weather as high pressure settles over the area. Temperatures will be within 5 degrees of average with plenty of sunshine. In the tropics, Faye is close to hurricane strength in the central Atlantic, while a new storm threatens Mexico's west coast. It's a quarter past now on the Sunrise Morning Show. We are back with headlines right after this.
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0: 17 minutes past the hour on your Monday morning. Here's Anna Mitchell with headlines.
1: President Trump is set to meet with French President Emmanuel Macron in New York today as the world leaders begin to assemble in New York for the United Nations General Assembly this week. During his Angelus address yesterday, Pope Leo prayed for an end to violence in Somalia, and in his catechesis, reflected on the parable of the laborers in the vineyard, saying God's plans are infinitely greater and more human than those that we marked by sin can conceive.
0: Well, we got more to say about that as the morning continues. Mm-hmm. So, Anna Mitchell, today is my onomastico.
1: Yes, buon onomastico to you and to Dr. Matthew Bunsen.
0: And to Dr. Matthew Bunsen and to anybody else who's named Matt or Matteo. That's what Teresa calls me, Teresa Tomio.
1: Yeah, buon onomastico, Matthew Becklow.
0: Yeah, Matthew. You know, this is the French rendering.
1: Matthew.
0: So, at any rate, all the Matthews get their feast today. They're onomastico because of St. Matthew the Apostle. He's also known in the scriptures as Levi. Mm-hmm. So if you're named Levi out there, happy feast day to you. Happy onomastico. Onomastico is just a fancy name, fancy word for name day.
1: Name day. Your feast day. I learned about that when I started taking Italian classes. Do you remember when I did this?
0: I do remember this. You're very excited. You started saying buon onomastico to everybody.
1: And I continue to say buon onomastico to everybody. Yeah, it was one of the, it was like a revelatory thing. It turned out my Italian teachers were actually listeners of the Sunrise Morning Show.
0: They could critique your pronunciation?
1: Well, they were very kind and
0: that's good.
1: Gentle. When it comes to that.
0: That's very good of them.
1: But so anyway, Matthew, that's how I learned about it.
0: Matthew the Apostle, Matthew the Evangelist, mm-hmm. you may hear him referred to a couple of different ways. And, you know, because he was a tax collector who was called to follow Jesus and put it all behind him and, you know, left it to go serve the Lord as one of the inner circle of the 12, he has a lot of patronages that are connected to his previous profession. So he's patron saint of accountants, bankers, and bookkeepers, currency exchange officers, customs officials.
1: Mm-hmm.
0: Let's see, security guards. But I think this is probably more like the Brinks security. You know, the guys who drive the trucks.
1: Oh yeah, yeah.
0: Money, mm-hmm. stockbrokers, IRS workers. Happy feast day to you know your family.
1: Oh, well, my dad's retired now.
0: He's retired.
1: He did
0: he's still
1: used to work
0: he's still,
1: at the IRS.
0: He could still reap the benefits of the patron.
1: Well, it's his anniversary, so Matthew's already a patron.
0: It's already a patron.
1: 53 years.
0: That's pretty amazing.
1: Anyway, go on.
0: So patron saint of, you know, since he's patron saint of tax collectors, it's only appropriate he's the patron saint of Washington, D.C.
1: Absolutely.
0: So the
1: IRS is everywhere.
0: It's everywhere. But the money flows into D.C. A lot of it.
1: Taxation without representation.
0: Where it goes from there, who knows?
1: Isn't that the motto of Washington, D.C.? Taxation without representation.
0: No, I thought the motto was the money flows in and where it goes, nobody knows. He's patron saint of earth, Matthew is. He's also the patron saint of wind. And he's the patron saint of fire, Anna Mitchell, because do you remember the 21st night of September? Mm-hmm. That's how I always remember when Matthew's feast day is. Earth, wind, and fire. Happy feast day to you. It's 21 past.
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1: Dr. John Bergsma back with us now on the Sunrise Morning Show. He's author and illustrator of Bible Basics for Catholics, New Testament Basics for Catholics, Psalm Basics for Catholics, Love Basics for Catholics, the basics, basically. Dr. Bergsma, good morning.
11: Good morning, Anna.
1: So in honor of his September 21st feast day, we are going to be talking about St. Matthew and his gospel today. So, of course, Doc, each of the Gospels is about Jesus, but each of them also has kind of, you know, his own perspective, I guess you could say themes that sort of serve as the lens through which the story of Jesus is captured. So what would you say is included in Matthew's lens? What is he trying to communicate and to whom?
11: Yes, Matthew has long been recognized, Anna, as a gospel written especially to the Jewish community, which emphasizes explicitly Jesus's fulfillment of the prophecies of the prophets of Israel and the books of Moses. So by far, Matthew has the most explicit references that the things that Jesus did took place to fulfill the scripture that says, and then he'll quote from the Old Testament. Also, Matthew presents our Lord, as you would expect when writing to a Jewish audience, as a kind of new Moses. And so his gospel consists of a prologue and an epilogue, which is the birth and the passion. And the body of the gospel is divided into five books or five sections. They're very noticeable. Obviously, that's a reference to the five books of the old Moses. So you know, you can kind of say Matthew's gospel is five books of the new Moses with a preface about his childhood and an epilogue about his passion and resurrection.
1: How are those five books divided up?
11: So there's five divisions of the gospel. Each consists of a couple chapters where Jesus walks around teaching and healing. And then at the end of each section, he takes a position somewhere, he sits down somewhere, and he delivers a sermon. So the first section is Matthew 3 through 7, which consists of the early ministry in Galilee and then the Sermon on the Mount. And then the second section is Matthew 8 through 10, where he's continuing his Galilean ministry. And in chapter 10, he gives what we call the mission sermon. And then 11 through 13, which concludes his chapter 13, which is the mystery sermon. It has the seven parables about the mystery of the kingdom. And then chapters 14 through 18 conclude with chapter 18, which is the mercy sermon, where we have the parable about not seven times, but 70 times seven, and the unmerciful servant, etc., about the merciful nature of the kingdom. And then the final section is 19 through 23, is the last occasion of our Lord's teaching, where he goes down to Judea. He delivers the Mount of Olives sermon, which is really 23 through 25, I would say. So it wraps up at the end of 25 with the sheep and the goats, that powerful parable. That's given on the Mount of Olives. So you see, the first sermon of our Lord is on the Mount of Beatitudes, and the last sermon of our Lord is on the Mount of Olives, and that's a nice little parallel there around bracketing the Gospel of Matthew.
1: Are there any stories unique to the Gospel of Matthew that would tell us more about his perspective?
11: Absolutely. One of the things that we notice in Matthew is frequently when Jesus performs a healing or does something controversial, Matthew will include our Lord defending himself against the Pharisees, explaining how his actions and his miracles make sense within rabbinic Judaism. And Mark and Luke drop those because they are less concerned with writing to that Jewish audience. So that's to say, Matthew takes pains to show how Jesus' ministry makes sense if you are concerned about the interpretation of the law of Moses. Another thing about Matthew that's very interesting, Anna, is that there are four narratives in Matthew, not included in the other Gospels, that focus on the person of Peter. And I think that's very important because in Matthew's Gospel, especially Matthew 16, you know, that passage of "you are Peter and I'll give you the keys and whatever you bind and loose," that's actually unique to Matthew. Very important because Peter's given the power to bind and loose, which is very important in Judaism. That was actually an interpretive power, and Jews are very concerned about the interpretation of the law and who has the authority to do so. And so in Matthew's gospel, it's very clear Peter, together with the apostles, has the authority to interpret for the community. And as a Jew, you got to know that. You got to know, like, who's my rabbi, as it were, that that emerges as St. Peter in Matthew.
1: I just want to ask specifically about what Matthew has to say about his own calling as an apostle, how he sort of frames it in his own gospel, how he was called to be a follower of Christ.
11: Right. So only in Matthew's gospel does he call himself Matthew in his call account. So we read about how Jesus was passing by and he saw Matthew at the tax collector booth and said, "Come, follow me." The other gospels refer to him as Levi. Very interesting, Anna, in Mark's gospel, we find out that he is the son of Alphaeus, who is also the father of James the Less. So actually those two were brothers. The Eastern tradition recognizes this and celebrate their feast days together. Alphaeus is the same character known as Cleophas, who is actually a younger brother of St. Joseph, the foster father of our Lord. So Matthew is actually a relative by marriage to our Lord himself.
1: Whoa. Well, St. Matthew, pray for us. Thank you so much, Dr. John Bergsma. Half past the hour now on the Sunrise Morning Show. It's time for news. President Trump and French President Emmanuel Macron are scheduled to meet in New York today. Both men will be in town for the United Nations General Assembly this week. Trump will also be meeting with New York City Mayor Zohran Mamdani. This will be the third public meeting between Trump and the Democratic mayor, who was elected almost a year ago. The mayor's office confirmed the two will meet to discuss issues affecting New Yorkers. Trump is set to deliver remarks and meet with global leaders tomorrow. Meanwhile, Treasury Secretary Scott Bessent is meeting with a top Chinese official ahead of the upcoming summit between President Trump and Xi Jinping. Bessent is holding talks with Chinese Vice Premier He today in Manhattan. The discussions are expected to focus on tariffs, critical minerals, and artificial intelligence. Those topics are also expected to come up on Wednesday at the U.S.-China summit in Washington. The CEO of OpenAI will brief the United Nations Security Council this week on developments in artificial intelligence. Mark Mayfield reports.
2: An OpenAI spokesperson says Sam Altman will address the council during the annual gathering of world leaders in New York for the UN General Assembly. The 15-member Security Council is set to meet Wednesday on AI and international security. An OpenAI spokesperson told Reuters that Altman's remarks are expected to focus on the steps that OpenAI is taking to ensure that AI is safe and benefits people worldwide. I'm Mark Mayfield.
1: During his Angelus address yesterday, Pope Leo prayed for an end to violence in Somalia. He said, quote, "I am following with great concern the humanitarian crisis unfolding in parts of Somalia where episodes of violence and extreme weather events are worsening the already precarious living conditions of the population, particularly women and children." He called for a generous response from the international community so that these brothers and sisters of ours may receive the assistance they need. In his catechesis, he reflected on the Sunday Gospel parable of the laborers in the vineyard. He said, quote, "God's plans are infinitely greater and, let us say, more human than those that we, men and women marked by sin, can conceive or bring to fruition." He said, "Brothers and sisters, it is indeed a grace to be God's co-workers, to labor in his vineyard, to serve his kingdom of justice and peace. There is no room for envy or division where God's newness breaks forth. Therefore, let us seek the Lord while he may be found. Let us call upon him while he is near. Let us abandon crooked paths and wicked thoughts." The Holy Father on Saturday met with a delegation from the Special Olympics. From Vatican Radio, Deborah Castellano-Lubov has the story.
3: San Pier Giorgio Frassati, un giovane sportivo come voi, che innamorato di Gesù, assieme a tanti amici, ha saputo tradurre i valori dello sport in una vita santa.
4: I entrust you to Saint Pier Giorgio Frassati, a young sportsman like you, who in love with Jesus, together with many friends, knew how to translate the values of sport into a holy life. As you know, Pope Leo expressed, "I too am very fond of sport.
3: Anch'io amo molto lo sport.
4: And I am convinced of its great educational value, because it teaches people noble and authentic values. To take part in sport, he recognized, means committing oneself seriously and working hard, and to share the fruits of one's perseverance with loyalty, trust, openness, team spirit, and courage. Our world, he said, is greatly in need of people like you to remind everyone of the true values of life, of men and women who, through their example, show that the path of sharing and love is the only path that truly leads to happiness and peace. Recalling that sport is one of those universal languages that transcends cultural, social, religious, and physical differences, he thanked them for their presence, for the genuine joy they bring, and for the positive message they embody. The Holy Father encouraged the athletes, coaches, officials, assistants, and collaborators to continue their work with enthusiasm. Finally, he encouraged them to live holy lives and imparted his apostolic blessing. I'm Deborah Castellano-Lubov.
1: And President Trump has said he's converting the proposed Triumphal Arch to a top-grade military complex. It's 35 past the hour.
0: It's back to school time and back to a busier morning routine. 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
12: The Baltimore Catechism asks, why do we receive the gift of knowledge? We receive the gift of knowledge to enable us to discover the will of God in all things. Through science and through the effective scientific method, man's knowledge has continually been increasing from his birth and especially in this century. And yet there are certain knowledges that we cannot have on our own, the knowledge of God's will. This is something beyond us because God's will is so far above us. It's like looking into the sun. It's something that we cannot do with the unaided eye. Instead, we will grow blind. And so in order to allow us to penetrate into God's holy, divine, and all-illuminating will, we need a special gift, the gift of the Holy Spirit. Through this gift of knowledge, we are enabled to discover the will of God in all things. Come, Holy Spirit, fill me with the gift of knowledge, so that I may discover the will of God, and especially His will for my life. Reflecting on the Baltimore Catechism, I'm Dominican Father Ezra Sullivan.
0: Sunrise Morning Show continues. It's always great to catch up with Father John Gavin, who's got a couple of books out there, including Growing Into God, the Church Fathers on Christian Maturity. And he has been going through the Catechism with us, looking at the various places the Church Fathers are quoted. Good morning, Father. How are you?
13: Good morning. Doing well.
0: So we get to talk more about St. Augustine because he is quoted in the Catechism more than almost anybody. But he's in paragraph 1994 today in the Catechism talking about the most excellent work of God's love. So let's get a little context first.
13: Sure. So we are getting a lot of Augustine in the recent sections we've been looking at in the Catechism because this section deals with the topic of justification, or in particular, the relationship between grace and human freedom. So what we see here, just to put it into a bit of a context, is on the one hand, we are not saved, we are not united with God without the gift of that supernatural aid that we call grace that brings us into the divine life. We can't do that by our own works, by our own will. That's called Pelagianism from an antagonist of Augustine back in his time period, in his centuries. But on the other hand, the Catechism and the Church has always emphasized that human beings are free, that we are able to say yes to God or refuse God, and that we are responsible in our lives in that following of Christ, making that ascent in that model of that fiat that Mary makes in the Annunciation. So the Church is always making this both and, that we need absolutely the gift of God's aid and grace to be saved, but on the other hand, we need to exercise our freedom or we would cease to be human in response to that gift. It's called, in the previous section in the Catechism, it's called cooperation, or what the Fathers called synergia, or synergy. And so the part we're looking at here is Augustine talking about especially the incredible gift of grace, the incredible gift that God gives us in His love that saves us from sin and death through our Lord and Savior Jesus Christ, and continues to bring evermore into that divine life. And he wants to show how, Augustine wants to show how incredible this gift is for human beings, that we truly be cognizant of that fact.
0: Yeah, absolutely. And, you know, you use that word as like a synergistic view of salvation. You know, a couple of different maybe errors that that would stand in opposition to that would be the Pelagianism, which is that you do all the work to get yourself into heaven. Church rejects that. But also monergism, which is almost a denial of free will, that God does so much that, like, you can't even choose. That he elects who he will elect, and he damns who he will damn. You find this in the works of Calvin, especially, you know, building off of some of Luther's misreadings of Augustine, actually. But I love here what is quoted in the Catechism, where it says that the justification of the wicked is a greater work than the creation of heaven and earth. Now, you might say to yourself, how is that possible? But Augustine completes the thought by saying, because Jesus said heaven and earth will pass away. But if you have been saved by God and make it to the beatific vision, that's never going away, right? If you're in, you're in. And so that's a pretty incredible thing to think that that's a greater work than even the creation of heaven and earth.
13: Exactly. And this quote comes from Augustine's, one of his sermons on the Gospel of John. And I would add even to what the quote that the Catechism has, earlier in that sermon, Augustine establishes that the creation of human beings is greater than the creation of heaven and earth, in that we are the ones who are created in the divine image. The very fact that we can be brought into the divine life and even saved from sin and death begins with the very fact that we've been created in the divine image, that we can grow into that likeness. And as you just said, Augustine points out that the heaven and earth pass away, but human beings made in that divine image, brought into the divine life, having been saved from sin and death, given that gift of grace, we share in that life for all eternity.
0: Well, and it is kind of an interesting thing that is sometimes misunderstood, because those same folks who would be monergistic, that God does all the work and we're just elect and there's no free will, would also argue more often than not for a once saved, always saved perspective. And they would misinterpret what this means and the way that Augustine argues it. You know, he's talking about if you have made it to the finish line, you know, nobody can sort of snatch you out of heaven. And Jesus makes similar claims, too, that if you have been baptized and, you know, if you have received God's healing mercy, nobody can take that salvation away from you. Now, you can mess it up yourself, right?
13: Right.
0: But the devil can't come in and, like, steal it while you're taking a nap or anything.
13: No, absolutely. And Augustine's not saying that here, nor is the Catechism, but rather he takes us back to that whole idea of the fathers of synergia, synergy, that there is this cooperation. I mean, we'll be looking soon with Augustine on how that cooperation works for us with grace and our freedom. But we can say here that what Augustine is really emphasizing is the work of God's love in that gift of grace, but even in that cooperation, that freedom that we exercise with God's grace. It really is astounding that this creature made in the divine image makes this no to God, and yet the depths of God's love, the Father sends his only begotten Son to become one of us, to save us from sin and death by the giving of his life. That makes us look at all other aspects of creation and then look at this recreation and say, wow, that truly is God's greatest work.
0: Well, and it is such a mind-blowing thing to be invited to cooperate with God's grace, to participate in our own path to salvation. It's hard to figure out, you know, good ways and good analogies to explain this, but, you know, maybe you remember being a little kid and, you know, your grandfather or something asked you to, like, hold a tool for him, or like, you got to, like, you know, light the grill or some reason. Like, your dad didn't need you to light the grill, but he gave you he let you be involved in this, all right? And so in some tiny and, like, insignificant way that's, you know, you barely did anything, right? But you did something in cooperation, and that's a huge privilege. And you felt it. You felt like a big dog at the time, right? Mm-hmm. And I think that this is a piece of that.
13: Absolutely, and I think we can see it perhaps in St. Matthew, that incredible gift of mercy that Jesus gives to him, and then his response. He's chosen in mercy by Christ, but then he makes this yes with his life, right? And so, he's been handed the gift, and then he gives this free response to our Lord. We see that incredible gift of which Augustine speaks in that conversion of St. Matthew.
0: Yeah, it's a beautiful, kind of system that the Lord has set up, a free gift and a free response. And because he wants free people in his kingdom, it's a beautiful thing. So thanks so much, Father John Gavin. We got your book, Growing into God and Mysteries of the Lord's Prayer, as well, linked in the show notes at sunrisemorningshow.com. Happy Feast of St. Matthew, and have a great day.
13: Thank you, and God bless.
0: All right, we're back after this. It's 14 till.
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1: President Trump and French President Emmanuel Macron are scheduled to meet in New York today, both in town for the United Nations General Assembly this week. During his Angelus address yesterday, Pope Leo called for a generous response from the international community to the humanitarian crisis unfolding in Somalia. The Holy Father on Saturday met with a delegation from the Special Olympics, encouraging them to translate their love of sport into living holy lives. Next newscast in about 13-ish minutes from now as the Sunrise Morning Show continues here on the EWTN Global Catholic Radio Network. It's 11 till. Joining us again on the Sunrise Morning Show is Alan Smith. He's a member of the advisory board for the cause of soon-to-be Blessed Fulton Sheen, has compiled a number of books of Sheen's writings, and he's author of the new book, America's Apostles, Celebrating the Life and Legacy of Blessed Fulton Sheen. Al, we are now within the novena to the beatification. Are you getting all packed up and ready to go?
18: Yeah, I am packed up. I'm ready to go. We're encouraging everyone to join us in prayer. Like, we do novenas. Catholics, we do novenas well. And it's a time where we pause every day to say those little prayers and invoke the intercession of Archbishop Sheen. So we have three novenas on our website at celebratesheen.com. And we encourage people to pick one of the three novenas. Again, let's pray together.
1: it was not really an easy path to get to this beatification day. I mean, it was originally supposed to happen, what, I think like 7 years ago or something like that. But something tells me, and I bet you're going to agree with me, that in the economy of grace, we needed Sheen today. Do you think so?
18: Absolutely. And, you know, I've been on the board of directors for the Sheen Foundation since 2013. And we had high expectations that Sheen would be beatified in 2014. The miracle had occurred and was approved by the medical panel of doctors at the Vatican. And we kind of thought, wow, we're almost ready. But really, the church wasn't ready. And time wasn't ready. Like, I always say all of these pauses, all of these delays allowed us to focus in on Sheen

0: is the moment to beatify Sheen, especially on the 250th anniversary of America. Yeah. We have a great America blessed.
1: You mentioned that the miracle was approved in 2014. That miracle happening exactly 16 years ago, a young man named James Fulton is turning 16 years old, his birthday September 16th, 2010. And really, by all accounts, he probably shouldn't be here, should he, Al?
0: No, no. And, you know, we try to recall the story a little bit in the book, America's Apostle, and introduce this beautiful family to the world. And, you know, again, Bonnie and Travis Engstrom decided to have a home birth. And again, the midwives are there. Everything was going nicely. But yet, young James Fulton Engstrom was born without a pulse. And, of course, every mother, it's the fear they have. And, of course, they called 911, and the paramedics came and worked on the child and for 61 minutes, and the doctor was about to write a death certificate, and yet he came back to life. And of course, that's a miracle in itself, being without heart rate and oxygen for 61 minutes. But the young boy came back to life and has no brain damage. And is, you look at him today and you would never think that he was dead for 61 minutes, you know. He is the miracle that brought about this beatification. So it's going to be a great joy. And James will actually process the relics into the stadium, of course, during the beatification ceremony. So a great honor for him. I know he's a very shy boy in nature, and he's not really looking forward to having so many eyes on him. But yet he knows God used him for this. And I think that's what Sheen said to all of us. Your life is worth living. God has a plan for Annie Mitchell. God has a plan for Al Smith and every one of our listeners. So embrace that and know that your life is worth living.
1: Amen to that. You've got a, you have in the book here just an image of the newspaper article showing that the alleged, at the time, the alleged miraculous healing being presented. And then Bonnie's quote in here, Bonnie, his mother, said, "If you saw my kids and me at the park today, you would never be able to guess which one should, by all accounts, be severely disabled. If you stood behind us in the checkout line, you would never know that one of them had been dead for more than an hour. Unless you knew our story, you'd never suspect that my blue-eyed boy was another Lazarus." It's just so beautiful. And knowing that, I mean, he's turning 16 years old and then processing the relics at the beatification. I mean, what a moment that'll be, Al.
0: And it'll be a moment for families because, you know, families have prayed for the intercession of Archbishop Fulton J. Sheen. We see this time and time again when a child is born in a difficult situation. How many families ask everyone to pray to Archbishop Fulton J. Sheen for the recovery of their child? It is very common now. We see this all the time. We get many requests for relics at the foundation, and we distribute them as best we can so that people can have the relics and pray for the intercession of Archbishop Sheen. And again, there's been many healings, but especially of children. So I think this touches families, especially to know that they can invoke the saints, they can invoke the blesseds in the journey that they all have as a family trying to get to heaven. So the Engstrom's family, just they beam with joy and love. And I recommend the book, 61 Minutes to a Miracle. It's penned by Bonnie Engstrom. She tells the story, the complete story, of this journey that she's had with Fulton Sheen and the healing of her son. So, again, we're in the miracle business here in the Catholic Church, and so let's celebrate these miracles.
1: We most certainly are, and I recommend picking up a copy of America's Apostles, Celebrating the Life and Legacy of Blessed Fulton Sheen, edited by Alan Smith, who has been joining us this morning, has been joining us for a number of weeks now, celebrating Sheen ahead of his beatification. Al, please be assured of our prayers for a safe journey toward Peoria and to St. Louis for the beatification. Thanks so much for joining us this morning.
0: Oh, I appreciate that. And join us in the novena. So again, we're in Sheentember, and it's now time to pray. So look up the celebratesheen.com website and please join us.
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8: The Eucharist is the greatest of all the sacraments because it contains in a substantial way the person of Christ, the sacrament to which all of the other sacraments look. Imagine six arrows in a circle, all pointing to a center. The center is the Eucharist. The six arrows are the other sacraments. The Eucharist is the sun around which the other sacraments revolve as planets. All the other sacraments share in its power, and they perfect themselves in the celebration of the Eucharist. It is a sacrament that is so sublime that human reason could never guess at it. Divine love is far deeper than we know.
7: The people you know and trust are on EWTN.
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10: This is Bishop William Walterscheid, Auxiliary Bishop in the Diocese of Pittsburgh. 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What is the benefit of confessing our sins? To know to whom we belong, Jesus, the merciful Savior.
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0: It is Monday, the 21st of September. Let's pray on this feast of St. Lord, plant in every place the seed of your gospel. We pray for the literate and those who have easy access to media. Grant us the reverence of former ages for the sacredness of your word. We pray for the illiterate. Send preachers and teachers to open for them the riches of your word. We pray for those who live in places where your word is banned. Bless the efforts of societies and individuals who seek ways to carry the good news to them. Lord Jesus Christ, you changed Matthew's life by the good news you entrusted to him. May we receive the gospel with reverence. May we live it in faith, and may we hand it on in love. We ask this through Christ our Lord. Amen. St. Matthew, pray for us. It's my name day. It is the Sunrise Morning Show. Thanks for being along with us on a Monday morning. I'm Matt Swaim. Anna Mitchell has news. Paul Lockman at the controls. And up this hour, we got lots to get to. Teresa Tamia will join us from EWTN's Catholic Connection. Give us an update there. Liz Lev will discuss the calling of St. Matthew, which is one of Caravaggio's most famous paintings. Tom Souther will join us from the Blessed James Miller Guild. He is a Wisconsin man on the path to sainthood. I had a chance to catch up with him at the Elizabeth Ann Seton Shrine for their Saints on the Way weekend last weekend. And today would have actually been Blessed James Miller's 82nd birthday. So we'll share that conversation with Tom Souther about Blessed James Miller this morning. Also, Stephanie Mann with more thoughts on Sigrid Undset at the end of the hour. Another novelist on the path to sainthood. Lots of people on the path to sainthood right now. It's kind of cool. 2 minutes past, news as a service of Central Fabricators and centralfabricators.com. Here's Anna Mitchell.
1: Good morning. President Trump is set to meet with French President Emmanuel Macron in New York today. Both men are going to be in town for the United Nations General Assembly this week. Trump will also be meeting with New York City Mayor Zohran Mamdani, this being the third public meeting between the president and the mayor, who was elected almost a year ago. The mayor's office confirming the two will meet to discuss issues affecting New Yorkers. Trump is set to deliver remarks and meet with global leaders tomorrow. Meanwhile, Treasury Secretary Scott Bessent is meeting with a top Chinese official ahead of the upcoming summit between President Trump and Xi Jinping this week. Bessent is holding talks with Chinese Vice Premier He today in Manhattan. The discussions are expected to focus on tariffs, critical minerals, and artificial intelligence. Those topics are expected to come up on Wednesday at the U.S.-China summit in Washington. The CEO of OpenAI will brief the United Nations Security Council this week on developments in artificial intelligence. Mark Mayfield reports.
2: An OpenAI spokesperson says Sam Altman will address the council during the annual gathering of world leaders in New York for the UN General Assembly. The 15-member Security Council is set to meet Wednesday on AI and international security. An OpenAI spokesperson told Reuters that Altman's remarks are expected to focus on the steps that OpenAI is taking to ensure that AI is safe and benefits people worldwide. I'm Mark Mayfield.
1: During his Angelus address yesterday, Pope Leo prayed for an end to violence in Somalia. He said, quote, "I am following with great concern the humanitarian crisis unfolding in parts of Somalia where episodes of violence and extreme weather events are worsening the already precarious living conditions of the population, particularly women and children." He went on to call for a generous response from the international community so that these brothers and sisters of ours may receive the assistance they need. In his catechesis, the Holy Father reflected on the Sunday Gospel parable of the laborers in the vineyard, saying, God's plans are infinitely greater and, let us say, more human than those that we men and women marked by sin can conceive or bring to fruition. He said, quote, "Brothers and sisters, it is indeed a grace to be God's co-workers, to labor in his vineyard, to serve his kingdom of justice and peace. There is no room for envy or division where God's newness breaks forth," he said. "Therefore, let us seek the Lord while he may be found. Let us call upon him while he is near. Let us abandon crooked paths and wicked thoughts," end quote. The Holy Father on Saturday met with a delegation from the Special Olympics, encouraging them to translate their love of sport into living holy lives. From Vatican Radio, Deborah Castellano-Lubov reports.
3: San Pier Giorgio Frassati, un giovane sportivo come voi, che innamorato di Gesù, assieme a tanti amici, ha saputo tradurre i valori dello sport in una vita santa.
4: I entrust you to Saint Pier Giorgio Frassati, a young sportsman like you, who in love with Jesus, together with many friends, knew how to translate the values of sport into a holy life. As you know, Pope Leo expressed, I too am very fond of sport.
3: Anch'io amo molto lo sport.
4: And I am convinced of its great educational value, because it teaches people noble and authentic values. To take part in sport, he recognized, means committing oneself seriously and working hard, and to share the fruits of one's perseverance with loyalty, trust, openness, team spirit, and courage. Our world, he said, is greatly in need of people like you to remind everyone of the true values of life, of men and women who, through their example, show that the path of sharing and love is the only path that truly leads to happiness and peace. Recalling that sport is one of those universal languages that transcends cultural, social, religious, and physical differences, he thanked them for their presence, for the genuine joy they bring, and for the positive message they embody. The Holy Father encouraged the athletes, coaches, officials, assistants, and collaborators to continue their work with enthusiasm. Finally, he encouraged them to live holy lives and imparted his apostolic blessing. I'm Deborah Castellano-Lubov.
1: And temperatures were so hot on the field at yesterday's game, NFL game in Nashville, that players' cleats were apparently melting. The Philadelphia Eagles beat the Tennessee Titans 24-20 yesterday at Nissan Stadium, where the temperatures on the synthetic turf reached as high as 157 degrees. Eagles offensive lineman Cam Jurgens said after the game that his feet were burning and still hurting, and that he had to use several pairs of cleats because of melting. Television cameras picked up one member of the Titans getting his cleats sprayed with water to keep them cool. Philadelphia left tackle Jordan Mulata said that experiences like this are yet one more reason the players' union should push the NFL to get rid of artificial turf. Tennessee switched from grass to a synthetic turf ahead of the 2023 season.
0: You know, Anna Mitchell.
1: Paul Lachman's doing the shake of my head.
0: There's, you know, when you go for the artificial option, you may do something that to you seems expedient, but there are always unintended consequences.
1: Yeah, like
0: and people crave the real. Because we are made for the real, Anna Mitchell.
1: Go touch some grass, NFL.
0: Touch grass. That's not a metaphor for anything at all.
1: No, we're talking quite literally.
0: We're just talking about
1: grass.
0: Football turf. That's all we're talking about in this conversation. Don't try to apply this broadly.
1: But you could.
0: The Sunrise Morning Show continues. I'm Matt Swaim, joined now by Teresa Tomeo from EWTN's Catholic Connection. She's got a couple of Italy travel guides, including one we've been going through, about specifically sites in Italy related to St. Francis of Assisi, the shrines and wonders there. Good morning, Teresa.
5: Buongiorno. How are you?
0: I'm doing well. I want to know about the birds of Bivagna. Did I say this correctly?
5: Oh, yes, you did. Well pronounced. I appreciate that. Yeah, Bivagna is beautiful. Bivagna is a town southwest of Assisi, only about a 20, maybe 25, if there's a little bit of traffic coming out of Assisi minute drive. And what's so cool, if you walk through Assisi, you feel like, and Annie can attest to this, that you're always going up, even when you're going down, because everything is a hill, and some of the hills very steep. But Bivagna is very flat. It's a beautiful ancient walled city. It goes back to, 300 BC. There's Roman ruins there. But most importantly, in relationship to St. Francis, there is a church of San Francesco that was built before the end of the 13th century. So not too long after he passed away in 1226. And that church has a little shrine. And in that shrine is a relic. And it's a stone which the Franciscans say Francis preached to the birds. He stood on that stone and preached to the birds. So if you head out of Bivagna, there's a beautiful field area that is now called Pendiarca. That's in the book. And by the way, you can find all about these different sites related to the preaching of the birds from pages 153 to 159.
0: Are these your pictures, by the way, in here? Did you take some
5: of these? There's pictures. Yep, my pictures are in there. So there's three spots dedicated to this. And what I find so interesting, Matt, is that many people see the beautiful painting, or even if you've never been to Assisi, they have a lot of prayer cards or postcards or copies of the image of him preaching to the birds with St. Clair standing beside him. That was painted as part of the frescoes of his life in the upper basilica in Assisi. But most people think it's just an example of him, you know, communing with nature as he often did. But according to the Franciscans, there's documentation of it happening, and there's an entire area. There's actually three spots. I mentioned the church in Bavagna. There's also this beautiful field where it actually happened. There's signage there, and was almost lost to a local developer in Umbria that wanted to place all kinds of solar panels there. So the Umbrian Tourism Board and the local church got together and said, that's not happening. And they had a contest back in 2020, and they asked artists to contribute as to what they would like to see there. They wanted to have an outdoor church, an altar and some pews, and then also a statue of St. Francis. And a young artist from Pavia, the place where St. Augustine is buried, won. And there's this beautiful statue out in the open in the middle of this field, which almost feels like you're in nowhere, but it's about, I'd say, 10, 15 miles from Assisi. And the statue is this beautiful image, and it's in the book, of St. Francis holding the birds or reaching out to them, saying, fill the sky with song. So you can go there. There's an altar that was carved in stone with pictures and images of birds in that beautiful altar, which was also done by the same artist. And then you go a little bit further down the road, just kind of around the corner, and there's an older shrine, an outdoor shrine that has existed, which is right next to the town of Canera, which is where the secular Franciscan order is based. So there's a whole section in a very peaceful, quiet, open area that represents one scene in the life of St. Francis. And it's just beautiful. It's a really cool place to go if you're going to Assisi this year.
0: Now, as I was going through your pictures in this section on Bavagna and Francis preaching to the birds and all this, I came across one. I'm like, what is this that I'm looking at? Because it's like this rock panel on a wall, and it's got like this metal grid sticking out of
5: it. Yeah, that's the stone. That's from the church. So if you're, that's page, I'm looking at the book right now. That's page 158. And that's actually in the little shrine I mentioned, the Church of St. Francis. So it's a very beautiful church named after, obviously, St. Francis of Assisi. And you have to go up the steps, as that's the highest point of Bavagna. And you go down the main aisle and to the right, and the last chapel on the right is where this relic is. So that grate is holding the stone, the relic, to the wall. So you can go there and actually see it.
0: That's pretty cool. You know,
5: so that's the stone that on which he preached right there that you're looking at.
0: Yeah, I had to read the caption to make sure. I was like, what in the world? But, you know, it's kind of funny that this is the kind of stuff that Catholics care about preserving. So I was just at the National Shrine of St. Elizabeth Ann Seton last weekend for the Saints on Their Way exhibit, which was incredible. All these people, like 30 different sainthood causes, were there just sharing notes about how the causes were going. And it was on the site of, you know, Mother Seton's shrine. And up the hill from the shrine, in the Lourdes Grotto, next to a tiny chapel, kind of up the hill, there's this rock. And it's called, it just has a little placard. It says Mother Seton's Rock. It said Mother Seton used to come up here on Sunday afternoons and sit on this rock and teach catechism to children. Like,
5: wow.
0: It's not just that these people, these great saints have, you know, images in stained glass of them doing these things. Like, we are like, no. They sat on this rock and did it, and we got the rock. Like, it just brings the reality of the saints' experience and their ministry home.
5: It does, and I think it makes it real. For example, as I said, many people in the life of St. Francis think that they were just speaking generally, the artist was just speaking generally about Francis's love for nature, when we see that beautiful fresco in the Church of the Basilica of St. Francis in Assisi, but it actually happened, and he spent a lot of time with animals, and it's just a beautiful area. Literally, if you drive a car or a bus through there, you probably could, it's very easy to get stuck in the mud. We were there on a sunny day, but I said to Dominic when we found it, and we did all kinds of, you know, picture taking, and went back at least two or three times to get more detail. I said, can you imagine if you're on a pilgrimage bus? It would be a great place to go, but you'd have to go on a sunny day where it's, because there's no like paved roads.
0: You need
5: there.
0: To pull a trailer with some four wheelers on it. That's what you got to do.
5: There's actually a horse farm down the street from this location. So it really is in the middle of nowhere, in the middle of nature, but it's so special. And I would love to take a group there to have outdoor mass, because the altar is just stunning and has all the birds carved into the altar, and there's a beautiful statue. And you can see Assisi in the background. It's just an incredible place.
0: Maybe absolutely that's beautiful. The pilgrimage I figure out how to go on with you is you hook up a trailer to the bus and pull some four-wheelers, and we go mudding over there and do mass outside.
5: Or we could hop on those horses nearby and do some horseback riding. Those horses
0: Let me have my four-wheeler dream, Teresa.
5: Okay, fine.
0: Four-wheeling with St. Francis.
5: There you go. Hey, that sounds like a book.
0: ATVs with the OFMs. I got it.
5: Could that be the subtitle?
0: I don't know.
5: I think it's pretty good.
0: It could be.
5: I might steal that from you, but I'll attribute it to you.
0: By the way,
5: happy name day, Mateo.
0: Thank you, Teresa. I wished happy feast day to all the Matthews and the Mateos, because I know that's what you
5: Matthew
0: call me.
5: Matthew in Italian. Before you let me go, I did want to say I'm so excited that you're having Dr. Liz on to talk about the Caravaggio in Rome of the Calling of St. Matthew. Oh, my gosh. Deacon Dominic and I went to see it again earlier this summer. It's just amazing. Still there in Rome in the same church. I'm going to be talking about that in my Two Cents segment today because there's so many significant things. I'm sure Liz is going to do a much better job, but I'll do my best too.
0: Yeah, well, I mean, we're all allowed to talk about it. And as I said to Anna Mitchell last hour, and you'll appreciate this, he's the patron saint of tax collectors. He's the patron saint of stockbrokers. He's the patron saint of Washington, D.C., and he's the patron saint of earth and of wind and of fire because...
5: Fire. Lisa, Do you remember the 21st of September? I love that song. I played it this morning, by the way.
0: Patron saint. Boom. We'll be catching Catholic Connection later this hour or later this morning, Teresa. I'll be with you. Looking forward for
5: the chat.
0: Okay,
5: my dear.
0: Have a good one. 17 past. We're back right after this.
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0: 19 pastors, Anna with headlines.
1: President Trump will meet French President Emmanuel Macron in New York City today, both in town for the United Nations General Assembly this week. During his Angelus address yesterday, Pope Leo prayed for an end to violence and the humanitarian crisis because of extreme weather events in Somalia. And the Holy Father on Saturday met with a delegation from the Special Olympics, encouraging them to translate their love of sport into living holy lives.
0: So that's pretty cool. Mm-hmm. Pope Leo, Special Olympics connection there. You know, we were looking around and we didn't find any evidence that Pope Leo is a Knight of Columbus, but he sure acts like one.
1: Yeah.
0: You know, the Knights of Columbus have a unique partnership with the Special Olympics. And they have had one since they were founded back in 1968 by Eunice Kennedy Shriver. Mm-hmm. So, I mean, the Knights have long been involved with that. So, like I say, Pope Leo, not any evidence that he's a Knight of Columbus, but he sure does act like one.
1: He sure does.
0: Sure does act like one. Yeah, and of course, special programming tonight, Anna Mitchell. I mentioned that, you know, Dr. David Diatkin's going to be on the journey home. I'm going to be talking about that with Teresa later, but it's going to be airing at a special time tonight.
1: Oh.
0: So at 8 p.m. Eastern is when it usually airs on Mondays on EWTN, the journey home. But Dr. David Diatkin will be on at 9 because we're in the holy hour of novena.
1: Yeah.
0: For Fulton Sheen.
1: Say, it's so, Fulton Sheen all week on EWTN.
0: There it is.
1: For sure.
0: It's Sheen Timber. It's 21 past.
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9: This is Father Rob Jack with the Heart of St. Paul. How does St. Paul see himself? Galatians 2:20 gives us a clear answer. I have been crucified with Christ. It is no longer I who live, but Christ lives within me. And the life I now live in the flesh, I live by faith in the Son of God, who loved me and gave himself for me. Is St. Paul saying that he's possessed by Christ? Of course not. But by an act of faith, Paul has made himself a servant of Christ. By that act of faith, Paul welcomes the Spirit of Christ into his very soul, who shapes in his heart the very being of Christ. He empties himself of his hopes and dreams so that the real hopes and dreams that God has for him may be brought to fruition. Paul is not like a robot taking orders from Christ. Rather, by his own free will, Paul chooses to allow the Word of God through the power of the Holy Spirit to shape his very being. He recognizes that Jesus Christ is the primary minister, preacher, and priest of the faith, and by his love and service of Christ, Paul becomes truly free. He asks the Christians around him to follow his example. If Christ lives in one's heart, we will discover that our life is purer and stronger than if it came from us alone, because it truly comes from Christ's heart. And this is what the heart of Paul teaches us.
1: Back with us now on the Sunrise Morning Show is Liz Lev, the art historian, guide to Italy and Rome. She's author of, among other books, How Catholic Art Saved the Faith, and you can find her online at elizabeth-lev.com, as well as mastersgalleryrome.com. I believe they just started up a new season of virtual tours over at Masters Gallery Rome. Good morning, Liz.
10: Good morning. You're right. Wow. You keep yourself informed.
1: Well, I am a loyal disciple of Liz Lev, and so I follow all of your projects because I'm a big supporter. Aww. Anyway, we are talking about the calling of St. Matthew today. It's one of, if not the most famous painting by Caravaggio. How did he come to paint it?
10: It was actually an amazing fluke. The job was originally supposed to go to a far important title, the Knight of Arpino. But the Knight of Arpino was a little bit too busy with all of his other projects. He was doing the mosaics for the Dome of St. Peter's, frescoing here, frescoing there. And he left the French Church of San Luigi dei Francesi without the brand new chapel that they wanted to have decorated in honor of St. Matthew, the namesake of the patron. And so in utter frustration, at some point, this church was sitting right next door to the house of a cardinal who worked for the Medici family. And there in that house was young Michelangelo Merisi, who would come to be known as Caravaggio. And after waiting for the Knight Arpino for the umpteenth time, basically Cardinal Del Monte came out and said, well, I got a guy. And so Caravaggio got his big chance to paint in the chapel of St. Matthew.
1: Yeah, okay. So tell us about this chapel.
10: So the chapel was built in the French National Church of Rome. So this is the church where the French-speaking expats would gather together for services, confession, and community. And it was 1599 when he got the commission, which was right before the Jubilee year of 1600, when they were expecting an onslaught of pilgrims to come to the city. But they wanted, in particular, a chapel that would speak to conversion. Chapel would speak to what are we coming for in the Jubilee year? We want to change our lives. And so Matthew Contarelli, the French cardinal, asked for a chapel with dedicated to his namesake with three scenes, the calling of Matthew, Matthew writing the gospel, and ultimately the martyrdom of Matthew. Caravaggio got the job for the first two paintings, calling of Matthew and the martyrdom of Matthew first.
1: Okay, so let's talk about the calling of Matthew now. Describe this image for us.
10: So Caravaggio takes a scene that people have talked about a million times. It's a famous scene in the Gospels, been painted over and over again. Matthew, the wealthy tax collector, sitting at his little tax station, receiving money, and Jesus passes by to say, "Follow me." So Caravaggio is doing something that's been done for a couple hundred years and is looking for a new way. So when you walk up to the chapel and you look to the left, the first thing that catches your eye are these flickers of gold brocade, white silk, red velvet. Caravaggio was an expert oil painter, and he was very good at painting textures and sumptuousness. So you're caught, your eye is caught by the blatant display of wealth and status that you see in the little group of Matthew and his friends. There's Matthew surrounded by four of his companions. And they're dressed to the nines, and they have the equivalent of the latest iPhone and Rolex and whatever you want. Visually, that's what would have stood out to the viewer. But in the far corners, you peer a little further closer to the altar, two men are entering the scene. They're both barefoot. They wear very simple wool. And the younger two of the two men, who is Christ, reaches into the table. The kind of gesture he seems to be pointing into the table. And he tells Matthew, Caravaggio captures the moment when Jesus says, "Follow me." And the amazing thing about the work is not just the setup of the group of men and Jesus, it's the way Caravaggio used light. How are you following the story? By this incredible beam of light. And the beam of light comes from behind Jesus, which is where the altar is, flows over his shoulder, and it hits Matthew full in the face. So you're watching this incredible instant when he looks up, he encounters Christ, and it's the split second before he follows.
1: Well, you kind of answered my question, but which one of these guys is Matthew, Liz?
10: Why, yes. I know it's become a sort of a cause célèbre. It was a series of articles written in from 1980s and later on the early 2000s to suspect that the young man on the far left-hand side with the bowed head counting money is Matthew. But what I would put to you is this. Caravaggio is painting for a Jubilee year of 1600. You didn't come to Rome to convert in a few weeks. You come to Rome to convert now. Jesus is waiting for us. We know Jesus. Jesus is ready to encounter us always. But in that particular moment, Jesus is not sitting around waiting for that young man to finish counting his coins, finish doing what he's doing, and then say, "Yes, now I have time for you, Jesus." And the way your viewers can see this, if they have a very, very, your listeners can see this, if they have a very, very good image, is look at Jesus's feet. Jesus is walking by. He's got one foot down, the other foot up, and you are watching him pass by. If that young man looks up in 10 seconds, Jesus will be gone. That young man is also closest to the people who wander in and out. He's closest to us. We'd love it if Jesus was waiting for us on our own time. But Matthew is special because he's the guy who looked up at the right moment and saw Christ just as Christ was looking for him.
1: That's incredible. Such an incredible explanation, but I have a less artsy person explanation. Look at the other paintings in the chapel, like, get the context. And Matthew looks like the guy that you're describing right now. All you gotta do is know the context.
10: Right.
1: It's like, stop proof texting art.
10: Right.
1: Stop proof texting art like they do in scripture. Anyway, Liz Leb is linked at sunrisemorningshow.com. Always love talking to you, Liz. Thanks so much.
10: Great talking to you. Happy Matthew.
1: Happy Matthew. And you can find all of our guests linked in the show notes at sonrisemorningshow.com. 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Half past the hour now on the Sunrise Morning Show. It's time for news. President Trump and French President Emmanuel Macron are scheduled to meet in New York today. Both men will be in town for the United Nations General Assembly. Trump will also meet with New York City Mayor Zohran Mamdani. This is their third public meeting. The mayor's office confirming the two will meet to discuss issues affecting New Yorkers. President Trump is set to deliver remarks and meet with global leaders tomorrow. The CEO of OpenAI will brief the United Nations Security Council this week on developments in artificial intelligence. Mark Mayfield reports.
2: And will address the council during the annual gathering of world leaders in New York for the UN General Assembly. The 15-member Security Council is set to meet Wednesday on AI and international security. An OpenAI spokesperson told Reuters that Altman's remarks are expected to focus on the steps that OpenAI is taking to ensure that AI is safe and benefits people worldwide. I'm Mark Mayfield.
1: During his Angelus address yesterday, Pope Leo prayed for an end to violence in Somalia. The Holy Father said, quote, "I am following with great concern the humanitarian crisis unfolding in parts of Somalia where episodes of violence and extreme weather events are worsening the already precarious living conditions of the population, particularly women and children." And he went on to call for a generous response from the international community so that these brothers and sisters of ours may receive the assistance they need. In his catechesis, the Holy Father reflected on the Sunday gospel parable of the laborers in the vineyard and said, "God's plans are infinitely greater and, let us say, more human than those that we men and women marked by sin can conceive or bring to fruition." He said, quote, "Brothers and sisters, it is indeed a grace to be God's co-workers, to labor in his vineyard, to serve his kingdom of justice and peace. There is no room for envy or division where God's newness breaks forth." Pope Leo on Saturday met with a delegation from the Special Olympics, encouraging them to translate their love of sport into living holy lives. From Vatican Radio, Deborah Castellano-Luboff reports.
3: San Pier Giorgio Frassati, un giovane sportivo come voi che innamorato di Gesù, assieme a tanti amici, ha saputo tradurre i valori dello sport in una vita santa.
4: I entrust you to Saint Pier Giorgio Frassati, a young sportsman like you, who in love with Jesus, together with many friends, knew how to translate the values of sport into a holy life. As you know, Pope Leo expressed, "I too am very fond of sport.
3: Anch'io amo molto lo sport.
4: And I am convinced of its great educational value, because it teaches people noble and authentic values. To take part in sport, he recognized, means committing oneself seriously and working hard, and to share the fruits of one's perseverance with loyalty, trust, openness, team spirit, and courage. Our world, he said, is greatly in need of people like you to remind everyone of the true values of life, of men and women who, through their example, show that the path of sharing and love is the only path that truly leads to happiness and peace. Recalling that sport is one of those universal languages that transcends cultural, social, religious, and physical differences, he thanked them for their presence, for the genuine joy they bring, and for the positive message they embody. The Holy Father encouraged the athletes, coaches, officials, assistants, and collaborators to continue their work with enthusiasm. Finally, he encouraged them to live holy lives and imparted his apostolic blessing. I'm Deborah Castellano-Luboff.
1: President Trump says he's converting his proposed triumphal arch in Washington, D.C. into a, quote, top-grade military complex. In a post on Truth Social yesterday, he said he made the decision at the strong request of the U.S. military as well as for national security purposes. The president says the arch would, quote, house, store, and have the rapid ability to use large numbers of drones plus snipers on both the roof and plaza areas, end quote. Interior Secretary Doug Burgum said earlier this month that work on the proposed arch would begin soon. That's the news. 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It's 35 minutes past.
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11: An act of hope. So powerful and so merciful, O God, you draw me to yourself. Trusting in your goodness, I hope to rise above this earthly life and be with you forever in the next. By faith, I am certain that you are faithful to all your promises. You are loyal to your covenant. Even now, you grasp my hand and offer peace to my heart, promising that with your help, I will one day see you face to face, not founded on what I deserve, nor on what my poor powers can accomplish, but on your unfailing grace. My hope is in you, the Lord of hosts, the God of Abraham, Isaac, and Jacob, the Savior of the world. Not cast aside because of my faults, I am lifted up by your mercy, which has guided and preserved me, until at last I come to my true home, the haven where the saints dwell everlastingly, entirely, joyfully, and definitively, the heaven of the Blessed Trinity. For Sacred Heart Radio, I'm Dominican Father Ezra Sullivan.
12: The Sunrise Morning Show continues. I'm Matt Swaim, joined now by Tom Southard. He's with the Brother James Miller Guild, Blessed James Miller. Tom, thanks for being with us.
13: Thanks for having me. Glad to be here.
12: So, Blessed James Miller, a lot of people kind of maybe have heard his name, maybe know something about him being from Wisconsin and, you know, being martyred in Central America. What's maybe a brief outline of his story and his witness?
13: Sure. So Brother James grew up in Stevens Point, Wisconsin. He entered the Brothers while he was at Pacelli High School, which at the time was one of our high schools just outside of Stevens Point. He went to St. Mary's, then college, but now University of Minnesota, where he studied, and he wanted to be a brother, and he studied Spanish, and he studied theology, and he studied all those other things that a normal young man should be studying in the 1950s and 60s. And he knew that he wanted to serve in the missions. And for the Brothers of the Christian Schools, we know that they're going to serve in the schools. When a man becomes a brother, he is taking a commitment to education. He is associating with other brothers. That's one of our vows, so that he can teach in our schools, so that he can support the Christian schools. And what he really wanted to do was make sure he was supporting people in other countries. So he spent a lot of time serving in other countries. He first served in Nicaragua. And his whole goal, there's lots of stories of things he did. All of them are beautiful. He saw needs and he filled them. So at one point, his town didn't have anybody to deal with fires, and he ended up starting a volunteer fire company. All this time, he's teaching and advocating for young men and women to get good education, and unfortunately had to leave Nicaragua because of political violence. So he came back to the U.S., but he continually begged his superiors he wanted to go back to the missions. So he ended up in Huehuetenango, Guatemala. He went there during a civil war, and he served, and he was threatened, and he said he's going to serve with what we say is faith and zeal. He talks about faith and hope in another piece of his conversations, his letters, and he ends up getting threatened multiple times, including some very specific threats. And one day they thought the threats had passed a little bit, and he was getting ready to go into town with some young men. And he was shot to death by representatives of the Guatemalan government.
12: It's a wild story in so many ways. There's a couple of different directions we could go with the conversation from here. One of them is that it feels like, the cause of Stanley Rother has really picked up a lot of steam, and a lot of people are really starting to see his story and understand the stakes of what he knew he was getting into going back to Central America and facing his own martyrdom. And it seems to me there's a lot of parallels between the story of Brother James Miller and Father Stanley Rother. Even they're even in the same time period, they're facing these threats. They both decide intentionally to come back. I mean, do you communicate at all with the folks with Stanley Rother's cause at all on this question?
13: Not in a formal way. I mean, our those paths work together. I think historically we've shared some resources, particularly as these causes were started. There was needing to understand what was going on in Central America. At the end of the day, they were both men of deep faith, of deep belief, who just wanted to serve the people in front of them and serve where they could. For us, Brother James is the first religious brother in the United States to be on this path to canonization, so we're very proud of that. He's not a cleric. He's a consecrated brother of the Christian schools. And for him, the entire mission was about those kids in front of him. The brothers of the Christian schools, John Baptist de La Salle tells us that we should see Jesus in every child. And that, I think, is what James did. You know, his brothers, it's sometimes a reminder for me that he died at 37 years old in 1982. So some of the men that he went to, that he studied with, that he was in the novitiate with, are still around. They're our colleagues and friends. They're our brothers. And they all remember Jim the farm boy who just wanted to serve. And for us, he's Brother James, this man who served in a way that threatened his life and eventually took his life. He knew what could happen to him. There's a beautiful story, a terrible story, that he was sitting at Christmas time in 1981 with his mother, his family, and his brothers and sisters are still around. They're active participants in the cause. And he said to his mother, you know, I think there's a good chance that I could either be tortured or killed. And he said, if I'm killed, I hope it's the second one. And I hope it goes quickly. And she said, I hope it's neither, right? Because that's his mother. And what a terrible thing to have to lose a child. But he was so committed to those students that he knew he was putting himself at risk.
12: So he was also known as Brother Fix-It, which I think is so great, because for better or for worse, people have kind of like this Gnostic sense about the saints. Like they live in some sort of spiritual other world, kind of disconnected from reality. You can't really say that about Brother James Miller, can you?
13: So a few things that I think are really neat. Number one, he was the handyman. He was the repairman at the schools where he served. And there's pictures of him walking around with a toolbox because that was what he needed to do. He was a soccer coach. The play, he went to Creighton in Minnesota. He was working at Creighton in Minnesota, and they didn't have a soccer team, and they wanted to start a soccer team, so he became a soccer coach. And I think the third one is one of my favorite stories. I was in Stevens Point, Wisconsin, 2 or 3 years ago for one of the events we have there, and I spoke with an older woman who was serving. We had a nice prayer service, and then it was a very great Wisconsin potluck dinner, and it was a wonderful event, loving, and the whole parish was there. And I was speaking to this older woman, and she said, I knew Jim when I was a kid. And I said, did you think he'd be a saint? And she said, when I would walk down the hallway, he would stop me and tie my shoes. And for me, that's what a real saint is. He helped me out when I needed help. And I just thought that was beautiful. And that's, I think, Brother James Miller.
12: There's the gift of his life. There's the gift of his witness, the gift of his holiness, the gift of his entire self in the act of martyrdom, right? But there's also this sort of unique gift that he is to the church at large, because, you know, as I often say when I'm sharing his story with other people, like saints are people with names like Athanasius of Alexandria and Chromatius of Aquileia, but they're also saints with names like Jim Miller. Like,
13: Jim,
12: how cool is that?
13: Our American guy. Right? Jim Miller, a farm boy from Wisconsin, who everybody knew could be a saint because he just did these amazingly kind things. And I think it would be hard to say that the things he did in Guatemala were particularly extraordinary. He saw the needs that were in front of him. He served people. But man, he did it in an extraordinary way, which was just knowing that he might one day have to lay down his life for these children. I think it's very rare that we hear that somebody so willingly says that this could happen, and then it does, right? We pray that it doesn't, but it does. And what a gift to the American church. His cause is actually out of the diocese of Huehuetenango, because they are so committed to him also. They see him as this wonderful person who's been a part of it, but he's also a gift to the church here in the U.S. and to the whole church.
12: I mean, that's what all the saints are, right? Absolutely. You can't keep them to yourselves, can't keep them to your own diocese. But that being said, if people want to find out more about the cause of Blessed James Miller, how can they do so?
13: Yeah, brotherjamesmiller.org. We have our guild. Sign up for our information. And really, one of the places we see James Miller being so important is helping teachers to think about their students, right? LaSallian spirituality is a spirituality that's based in supporting teachers. James Miller was a teacher who we think is an example for every teacher who cares about their students. So we encourage you, check out brotherjamesmiller.org, find out more information, share his information with teachers who might need, some help in this reminder that the extraordinary isn't doing ordinary things extraordinarily well.
0: Thank you so much, Tom Southard from the Blessed James Miller Guild. Today, by the way, Anna Mitchell would have been James Miller's 82nd birthday.
1: Wow.
0: So kind of a cool day to share that. But also, you know, I got about a half a dozen interviews with saints in the making, who are part of the Seton Shrine event that essentially last weekend, all these causes came together, a few dozen causes, and they met, they prayed together, they went to Mass together, they shared notes with how the causes are going, and this is the second annual year they did that. Now, last year was the first year they did it, and they did a basically this display, so all the saints could causes could set up tables at the Seton Shrine and, of course, you know, go around and learn more. And it was such a huge success, they decided to do it again this year. Now, not everybody who was there last year was able to be here this year, because last year, Anna Mitchell, I went and shook hands with our buddy, Sunrise Morning Show regular Alan Smith, who was there with a
1: That's
0: table
1: right.
0: full of Fulton
1: wow.
0: Sheen stuff. And he
1: He's
0: was not
1: a little
0: able
1: busy
0: to be
1: this
0: there.
1: Time.
0: Yeah. But it just makes you wonder. You know, this time last year, we had no idea that Fulton Sheen was going to be beatified by the time the next year rolled around.
1: I mean, we knew he was going to be beatified.
0: We knew he was. But we didn't know what the timeline was.
1: We didn't know what the timeline was.
0: So it makes you wonder.
1: Yeah.
0: Was there anybody there this year
1: Ooh,
0: whose cause
1: might
0: this time next
1: move
0: year
1: move forward quite
0: move
1: quickly?
0: Ahead.
1: That would be pretty cool.
0: My goal is to introduce people to as many of these saints in the making as possible, because they're incredible people. These
1: Which,
0: American
1: by
0: saints.
1: The way, so. It is Sheen Week, of course. Beatification happening on Thursday, and we're going to be all Sheen all the time on Thursday.
0: Pretty
1: EWTN
0: cool.
1: is like all Sheen all week. Well, I yeah. shouldn't say all Sheen all week, but
0: it's
1: a lot
0: of Sheen
1: all
0: lots
1: week.
0: Of the week.
1: Yeah.
0: Yeah, including tonight, special time for the journey home. It's moved to 9 p.m. because we've got the Fulton Sheen Holy Hour novena going on.
1: It's very
0: 8,
1: humble of so. You at the journey home.
0: I mean, if you're going to get bumped by
1: take
0: anybody,
1: a back seat to Fulton Sheen.
0: Get bumped by a bishop who won an Emmy. Come on.
1: It's a great point.
0: It's a good problem to have.
1: Yeah, it is. Absolutely.
0: Stephanie Mann joins us next. It's 13 Till.
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18: Good morning, Anna.
1: So listeners will remember that we did a fairly lengthy series on the Friendship of Christ by Monsignor Robert Hugh Benson. So we know what a wonderful book it is, but we didn't get to cover all of it. But now, today, we have an excuse to cover a little bit more of it, thanks to Sigrid Undset. We'll get to that in a second. But first, can you talk a little bit about the time of her life when she was exploring Catholicism and why?
18: Yes. Well, it is interesting that it comes after she's married, after she has met and fallen in love with a married man. And you could say that she was a housewrecker. She broke up. He wanted to marry her, and he left his wife. He had three children by that wife. Sigrid loved him, had a kind of a great passion for him, but also had something in common with him, and that was that they were both very artistic, critical, and observant. Mm. So they had this kind of a bond based on this kind of these shared values. And then I think she just fell in love with him sexually, you know, physically. And they get married in 1912 after, you know, he divorces his wife. She takes over the care of his children. And by 1914, he leaves. And he goes to Paris, and he leaves her at home in Sweden. And by 1915, she is starting to read.

0: imagining this, that someone who'd been disappointed in love and found out that the man that she thought was kind of her equal in some ways, or even was leading her into greater depths of her own interest, has left her, and it wasn't true. It wasn't true friendship.
1: Wow. I mean, it is good speculation, I think. Mm-hmm. Imagine what it would be to be a non-Catholic searching and yes. reading a book where he talks about, like, friendship of Christ in the Eucharist, for instance. I mean,
0: yes.
1: talk about, she doesn't have friendship with Christ in general, but then reading about what Catholics have. And,
0: yes.
1: and I mean, yeah, I could imagine that this would have a profound effect on somebody that's searching like that.
0: Well, because especially because in that passage, like you referred to, that we hadn't looked at that much before, when he's talking about Christ, the relationship and the friendship of Christ in the interior life of the Catholic. Mm-hmm. He says, you know, human friendship is fallible. He says you meet a friend, you think you have some attraction, you verify that you have something in common, and then there's either a crisis or a trying period when we discover either that we have been mistaken from the very beginning, or that we have deceived the other, or that the process of the friendship has run its course, the summer is come and gone, and that there are no more fruits to gather on either side.
1: I mean, talk about the Holy Spirit speaking straight to her soul.
0: I could imagine it could be yeah. true. And then instead, with the divine friendship is infallible. It will not fail. Mm-hmm. He is ours and we are his. Here at last, we tell ourselves, is the friend for whom we have been looking for so long. Here is the soul that perfectly understands our own, the one personality which we can safely allow to dominate our own. Jesus Christ has leapt forward 2,000 years and is standing by our side. He has come down from the painting on the wall. He has risen from the straw of the manger. My beloved is mine and I am his. And that's from part one, Christ in the Interior Soul.
1: Wow. It's really beautiful, yeah.
0: Yeah. And then also just the fact that Benson is criticizing Catholics. I mean, that, again, a lady who's critical and observant would say, oh, okay, so Catholics can talk about themselves this way. Mm-hmm. I think that would be an attraction, too.
1: Yeah. Yeah. You also have a nice excerpt from Christ and the Saint that you think might have appealed to her as well.
0: Yes, because because of her study of the Norse sagas and her interest in those heroes, that's what he also appeals to, is that the saints are the heroes. And they are heroes because it is Christ. It is he who has lived in them as really, though in another manner, as in the sacrament of the altar. It is he who now appears in them in the culmination of their sanctity, visible to all have eyes to see. Certainly it is not he himself, pure and simple, but there is this for the sake of this personal identity and for the service which it renders for the proclamation of Christ on earth, that the saint has been created and sanctified. Mm-hmm. And I also think that there's that connection that she's a writer. She's a creator of characters. And so she mm-hmm. sees and heroes and anti-heroes, you know, the heroine of Kristen Lavin's daughter and some other characters, she sees that that's one of the things about the saints. And that's why later she will say that the saints are the only sane people on the earth.
1: It's awesome. There's yeah. much more that you can read here over at Stephanie's blog, supremacyandsurvival.blogspot.com. You got a few more to unpack with us concerning
0: oh, yeah.
1: Sigrid Undset and yes. her influences, right, Stephanie?
0: Yes, we do. Thank you very much.
1: Awesome. Well, we will look forward to continuing that series as we continue on with supremacyandsurvival.blogspot.com and Stephanie Mann, who writes that blog. Stephanie, it was good to talk to you. Thanks.
0: Good talk to you. Thank you. Have a good week.
1: You too, Stephanie. Thanks. All right, that'll do it for the national edition of the Sunrise Morning Show. Another hour for our locals and anyone listening via our Sunrise Morning Show app. Until tomorrow, may God bless you and keep you and grant you his peace.
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0: Plus, we're celebrating the Feast of Padre Pio, and you'll hear the most trusted Catholic voices on radio, featuring Mother Angelica, Jimmy Akin, the miracle hunter Michael O'Neill, Raymond Arroyo, and more. 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
1: Toddlers are utterly free, maybe too free. In the quiet moments after communion the other day, my three-year-old repeatedly shouted, "I tooted." They don't care what people think of them. They actually don't really worry about anything. Who's going to pay the bills? Where's my next meal going to come from? They get in their car seats without asking, "Where are we going?" They fall asleep in those car seats and wake up somewhere else and never wonder, "What happened last night?" That's because they know they have a father and a mother who love them and look out for them. So they're free to enjoy the ride. As we get older, we have responsibilities and stresses that pile up on us. But it's important to remember that we still have a Heavenly Father who loves us. And no matter how crazy things get, He's looking out for us. And from the eternal perspective, everything's going to be fine. You know what that means? It means we can enjoy the ride. This is Chris Stefanik from RealLifeCatholic.com on EWTN Radio.
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4: That we pray together is a powerful prayer. So please pray together with me our EWTN family prayer. Today we pray for peace in the Middle East. Lord Jesus Christ, Son of God and Messiah, we glorify your holy name. You lived and traveled in the Middle East when you walked upon this earth. Bring your peace to these lands and an end to the continual conflicts that ravage them. Let them know peace, the peace that you came to bring. Let all come to recognize the dignity of all, so that everyone may enjoy a good livelihood, security, and peace. Let them come to know you, who are the way and the truth and the life. Amen.
5: Behold the Lamb of God, who takes away the sins of the world. 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

brethren, let us acknowledge our sins and so prepare ourselves to celebrate the sacred mysteries. I confess to Almighty God and to you, my brothers and sisters, that I have greatly sinned in my thoughts and in my words, in what I have done and in what I have failed to do, through my most grievous fault. Therefore, I ask Blessed Mary, ever Virgin, all the angels and saints, and you, my brothers and sisters, to pray for me to the Lord our God. May Almighty God have mercy on us, forgive us our sins, and bring

O God, who with untold mercy were pleased to choose as an apostle Saint Matthew the tax collector, grant that, sustained by his example and intercession, we may merit to hold firm in following you, through our Lord Jesus Christ, your Son,

A reading from the letter of St. Paul to the Ephesians. Brothers and sisters, I, a prisoner for the Lord, urge you to live in a manner worthy of the call you have received, with all humility and gentleness, with patience, bearing with one another through love, striving to preserve the unity of the Spirit through the bond of peace. One body and one Spirit, as you are also called to the one hope of your call. One Lord, one faith, one baptism, one God and Father of all, who is over all and through all and in all. But grace was given to each of us according to the measure of Christ's gift. And he gave some as apostles, others as prophets, others as evangelists, others as pastors and teachers, to equip the holy ones for the work of ministry, for building up the body of Christ, until we all attain to the unity of faith and knowledge of the Son of God, to mature manhood, to the extent of the full stature of Christ. The word of the Lord.

As Jesus passed by, he saw a man named Matthew sitting at the customs post. He said to him, "Follow me." And he got up and followed him. While he was at table in his house, many tax collectors and sinners came and sat with Jesus and his disciples. The Pharisees saw this and said to his disciples, "Why does your teacher eat with tax collectors and sinners?" He heard this and said, "Those who are well do not need a physician, but the sick do. Go and learn the meaning of the words, 'I desire mercy, not sacrifice. I did not come to call the righteous, but sinners.'"

On this feast day of St. Matthew the Apostle, we have the privilege of hearing the Apostle describe his own conversion, his own vocation in the Gospel today. Matthew would have been despised by the people in his profession as a tax collector on behalf of the foreign occupying power of the Romans. And tax collectors were also known to take more than they needed from the people for their own profit and personal gain. Jewish tax collectors were widely seen as traitors, as great sinners among their fellow Jews. But we see through all of this, especially in the calling of St. Matthew, that God chooses whom he wills. He loves to choose the lowly and the humble. As St. Paul would say in his first letter to the Corinthians, God chose what is low and despised in the world, even things that are not, to bring to nothing things that are, so that no flesh might boast in the presence of God. And in the case of the feast that we celebrate today, the Lord chose a man who was despised by practically everyone, and was considered the lowest of the low. And we see this when the Pharisees say to the apostles, "Why does your teacher eat with tax collectors and sinners?" We know our Lord replied, "Those who are well do not need a physician, but the sick do. I did not come to call the righteous but sinners." And this gives us all hope. He's calling all of us to conversion and holiness with the offer of his grace. Pope Benedict XVI reminded us in a catechesis that he gave on St. Matthew that those who seem to be farthest from holiness can even become a model of the acceptance of God's mercy and offer a glimpse of its marvelous effects in their own lives. And St. Matthew, in simply describing his own conversion and calling, says that when the Lord passed by and saw him, he said, "Follow me." And Matthew simply got up and followed him. St. Matthew is an example of promptly following the Lord. He put down the burden of worldly cares and anxieties, and he put on the yoke of Christ. He is ready at that moment without hesitation to leave all behind to follow Christ promptly. It's very easy for us to say, "Tomorrow I'll follow the Lord more generously. Tomorrow I'll be more generous in my prayer. Tomorrow I'll start to get rid of or to root out this attachment that I know I have that is unhealthy for my spiritual life. Why not today? Why not now?" Right? We see this from the apostles, and particularly today with St. Matthew. He got up then and there and he followed the Lord. So his generous and immediate response to God's grace and invitation is a great example for us. Our Lord speaks to him saying, "Follow me," and Matthew obeys. We know that there's power in the Lord's words, right? So when he told the stormy sea of Galilee to be calm, to be still, it obeyed immediately. And just before Matthew's calling, Christ told the paralytic lying on the stretcher, "Rise, take up your bed," and the man rose, took up his bed, and went home. There's power in Christ's words, and grace was available to Matthew at that very moment to freely respond to the Lord's invitation to follow him. Matthew wanted to follow him all the way to heaven. We can also think of yesterday's gospel for the 25th Sunday in Ordinary Time, that when we had the parable of the owner of the vineyard, we hear that the Lord, the owner of the vineyard, called at many different times throughout the day. We see that also in Matthew, because it's several chapters earlier that he called the others, Peter and Andrew. But later, he knew the perfect time that Matthew would be receptive to this invitation, to this grace he was given. And so he calls now, knowing that Matthew again would respond generously. And Matthew joyfully took this step in following the Lord. And that joy naturally led Matthew to hosting a feast in his home and to invite not only the Lord and the other disciples and apostles, but also his old friends who are tax collectors. Again, they were despised. Why? Because he wanted to share that interior joy and peace that he had experienced with them. And he also wanted them to be instructed by the Lord. "I want you to hear what I heard. I want you to experience the conversion that I experienced." St. Matthew would later preach the gospel in Persia and in Ethiopia before suffering martyrdom for the love of Christ. We know that what Matthew is mostly known for, in addition to being an apostle,
is for being the inspired author of the first gospel. And it's interesting to consider how the Lord makes use of the gifts and the talents that he's given us. As a tax collector, Matthew would have excelled in detailed note-taking. And we see this in his gospel as it is written with great precision in taking us through the life and teaching of Christ. Pope John Paul II referred to St. Matthew's gospel as the catechist's gospel because it's written in a very effective way for teaching and handing on the faith. St. Matthew's gospel is also the one that was spread and quoted the most in the early church and by the church fathers. And it's further said that St. Dominic carried one gospel wherever he went, and that was St. Matthew's gospel. So the celebration of today's feast is a good reminder to take up the gospels anew and to prayerfully read them and to continue seeking to conform our lives to the life and teaching of Christ. We ask St. Matthew to pray for us today, that his holy gospel may continue to be food for our souls, and that we may continue to prayerfully consider the life, the virtues, the death, and resurrection of Christ, and that we may faithfully strive to put his words and teaching into practice in our lives.

0: Let us offer our petitions with firm confidence, knowing that with God all things are possible.
1: That our Holy Father may be blessed by the Mother of God with graces of humility and faith, and that, like Mary, he may magnify the Lord and rejoice in God our Savior. We pray to the Lord. That the vocations God is giving to our youth may be fostered and supported by their families and friends, and that they may be imbued with total dedication to God. We pray to the Lord. For the special needs and intentions of the EWTN employees and of their families, we pray to the Lord. For those who have gone on before us in faith, that through the intercession of Mary, Gate of Heaven, they may soon enter into the embrace of Father, Son, and Holy Spirit forever. We pray to the Lord.
0: In your love, Lord, answer our humble prayer. Give us the grace to see what we have to do and the strength to do it. We make our prayer through Christ our Lord. Amen.

pray, brethren, that my sacrifice and yours may be acceptable to God, the Almighty Father. As we celebrate anew the memory of Saint Matthew, we bring you sacrifices and prayers, O Lord, humbly imploring you to look kindly on your church

To you, therefore, most merciful Father, we make humble prayer and petition through Jesus Christ, your Son, our Lord, that you accept and bless these gifts, these offerings, these holy and unblemished sacrifices, which we offer you firstly for your holy Catholic Church. Be pleased to grant her peace, to guard, unite, and govern her throughout the whole world, together with your servant Leo, our Pope, and Stephen, our Bishop, and all those who, holding to the truth, hand on the Catholic and apostolic faith. Remember, Lord, your servants. And all gathered here whose faith and devotion are known to you, for them we offer you this sacrifice of praise, or they offer it for themselves and all who are dear to them, for the redemption of their souls and hope of health and well-being, and paying their homage to you, the eternal God, living and true. In communion with those whose memory we venerate, especially the glorious ever-Virgin Mary, Mother of our God and Lord Jesus Christ, and Blessed Joseph, her spouse, your blessed apostles and martyrs, Peter and Paul, Andrew, James, John, Thomas, James, Philip, Bartholomew, Matthew, Simon, and Jude, Linus, Cletus, Clement, Sixtus, Cornelius, Cyprian, Lawrence, Chrysogonus, John and Paul, Cosmas and Damian, and all your saints. We ask that through their merits and prayers in all things, we may be defended by your protecting help. Therefore, Lord, we pray, graciously accept this oblation of our service, that of your whole family. Order our days in your peace, and command that we be delivered from eternal damnation and counted among the flock of those you have chosen. Be pleased, O God, we pray, to bless, acknowledge, and approve this offering in every respect. Make it spiritual and acceptable, so that it may become for us the body and blood of your most beloved Son, our Lord Jesus Christ. The day before he was to suffer, he took bread in his holy and venerable hands, with eyes raised to heaven, to you, O God, his almighty Father. Giving you thanks, he said the blessing, broke the bread, and gave it to his disciples, saying, "Take this, all of you, and eat of it, for this is my body, which will be given up for you."

In a similar way, when supper was ended, he took this precious chalice in his holy and venerable hands, and once more giving you thanks, he said the blessing, and gave the chalice to his disciples, saying, "Take this, all of you, and drink from it, for this is the chalice of my blood, the blood of the new and eternal covenant, which will be poured out for you and for many for the forgiveness of sins. Do this in memory of me."

0: Therefore, O Lord, as we celebrate the memorial of the Blessed Passion, the resurrection from the dead, and the glorious ascension into heaven of Christ, your Son, our Lord, we, your servants and your holy people, offer to your glorious majesty, from the gifts that you have given us, this pure victim, this holy victim, this spotless victim, the holy bread of eternal life, and the chalice of everlasting salvation. Be pleased to look upon these offerings with a serene and kindly countenance, and to accept them, as once you are pleased to accept the gifts of your servant Abel the just, the sacrifice of Abraham, our father in faith, and the offering of your high priest Melchizedek, a holy sacrifice, a spotless victim. In humble prayer we ask you, Almighty God, command that these gifts be borne by the hands of your holy angel to your altar on high, in the sight of your divine majesty, so that all of us who through this participation at the altar receive the most holy body and blood of your Son may be filled with every grace and heavenly blessing.
1: Remember also, Lord, your servants Leo and Stephen, our bishop, who have gone before us the sign of faith and rest in the sleep of peace. Grant them, O Lord, we pray, and all who slept in Christ, a place of refreshment, light, and peace. To us also, your servants, who, though sinners, hope in your abundant mercies, graciously grant some share and fellowship with your holy apostles and martyrs, with John the Baptist, Stephen, Matthias, Barnabas, Ignatius, Alexander, Marcellinus, Peter, Felicity, Perpetua, Agatha, Lucy, Agnes, Cecilia, Anastasia, and all your saints. Admit us, we beseech you, into their company, not weighing our merits, but granting us your pardon, through Christ our Lord.
0: Through whom you continue to make all these good things, O Lord, you sanctify them, fill them with life, bless them, and bestow them upon us.

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Blessed are those called to the supper of the Lamb. Lord, I am not worthy that you should enter under my roof, but only say the word, and my soul shall be healed.

0: I did not come to call the just, but sinners, says the Lord.
1: For those who cannot now receive Jesus in the Blessed Sacrament, we offer the following prayer. Eternal Father, I offer up to Thee my intellect, that it may learn to know Thee alone. Sweetest Jesus, I offer up to Thee my memory, that it may remember Thee alone. Holy Spirit, Spirit of charity, I offer up to Thee my will, that Thou mayest enkindle and warm it by Thy divine love. Adorn my soul with Thy seven gifts, and let me become Thy pure temple. Fill me with Thy grace, and prepare my heart to receive spiritually my God. Jesus, my God, as I am unable to receive Thee sacramentally, do Thou receive me into Thy heart, and unite me so perfectly with it that nothing may ever be able to separate me, even for a moment, from Thee. Engulf my misery and my nothingness in the abyss of Thy mercy, that I, changed into Thee, may henceforth live only for Thee, by Thee, and in Thee. Come, therefore, Thou, my only satisfaction, come to take possession of this heart which belongs to Thee, and cannot live one moment without Thee. Amen.

pray. Sharing in that saving joy, O Lord, with which St. Matthew welcomed the Savior as a guest in his home, we pray. Grant that we may always be renewed by the food we receive from Christ, who came to call not the just, but sinners to salvation, who lives

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Amen. And may he who endowed you with the teaching and example of the apostles make you, under their protection, witnesses to the truth before all. So that through the intercession of the apostles, you may inherit the eternal homeland, for by their teaching you possess firmness of faith. Amen. And may the blessing of Almighty God, the Father, and the Son, and the Holy Spirit come down on you.

0: The Angelus.
1: In the name of the Father, and the Son, and the Holy Ghost. Amen. The angel of the Lord declared unto Mary, Hail Mary, full of grace, the Lord is with thee. Blessed art thou among women, and blessed is the fruit of thy womb, Jesus. Behold the handmaid of the Lord. Hail Mary, full of grace, the Lord is with thee. Blessed art thou among women, and blessed is the fruit of thy womb, Jesus. And the Word was made flesh. Hail Mary, full of grace, the Lord is with thee. Blessed art thou among women, and blessed is the fruit of thy womb, Jesus.
2: Holy Mary, Mother of God, pray for us sinners, now and at the hour of our death.
1: Pray for us, Holy Mother of God.
2: That you may be made worthy of the promises of Christ.
1: Let us pray.

0: Mother Angelica, answering the call.
1: We can't have time for another call. Hello?
2: Hello.
1: Where are you from?
2: Rhode Island.
1: And what is your question?
2: I was watching television, and I switched channels, and I saw you. And I was, I guess you call it arrested, watching you, listening. I had a question for you. I stayed away from the church. I've been away for about 26 months now. A lot of things, very painful, happened in my life. And I guess I've been angry with God. And not knowing what to say in a prayer. Maybe even felt that my prayers weren't heard anymore. And I've been bitter and angry.
1: Can I pray for you?
2: Would love your prayers.
1: All right. Lord Jesus, this child of yours loves you, and you love her. I don't know what happened, Lord, but let her know you want her back, that you're not the cause of her pain. She's a victim of perhaps other people's bad decisions. Give her grace and love and bring her back. To you, my friend, I'd like you to go to a Catholic church where Jesus is exposed and just sit there. Tell him about your anger and just let his love and his peace, the light that comes from that Eucharist,

0: comes. Go. He's waiting for you as if you were the only person in the world. I pray for you. Bye now.
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3: Today, we're continuing our look at Psalm 71. So Psalm 71 is in book two of the Psalms, Psalms 42 to Psalm 72, and Psalms 51 to 72 are all attributed to David. All right? And so Psalm 71 doesn't have a prescript or a superscript for this psalm, but we know that this psalm was written by David. So we pick up here in verse 19. So this is a quite long psalm. We started before, and again, David is crying out to the Lord, "In you, O Lord, I take refuge. Let me never be put to shame." That's how David started this psalm off. So now we pick up, actually, let's pick up a little bit before, because verse 19 is actually mid-sentence. So let's start off with the previous sentence. Verse 18, "Even till I am old and gray-headed, do not forsake me, O God. Let me tell of your mighty arm to every coming generation." Right? So David realizes that God's providence, God's love, God's mercy in his life, even when he's old and gray-headed, right? And I think about that now because I'm getting older and I'm getting full of gray in my own life, you know. And obviously, when I pray this psalm now, you know, in my late 50s, you know, I'm hearing this psalm and experiencing it differently than I did when I was 14 or 24 or 34, right? Because now I do have gray hair. Because I am feeling older, you know, which my body reminds me of every time I finish working out, like, ooh, I'm not recovering like I used to do when I was younger, you know. So those physical reminders are in a beautiful way, the physical reminders of aging is a reminder that God will still not forsake us even in our old age, and that we're getting to a point in our lives we're going to able to tell the next generation because of our we have years now of lived experience, not just the experience from youth, but now in our older age we have life experience to be able to share our life experiences and how God has worked in our lives with the next generation, with our children, with our grandchildren, right? Just as David did with Solomon. He says, Solomon, in 1 Kings chapter 2, he says, "Solomon, my teaching and the things that I'm telling you now are not just for you, they're for your children and their children down through the generations." And then we pick up at verse 19, "Your strength and your justice, O God, reach to the highest heavens." So he said the justice and the strength of God and the strength of his mercy reaches to the highest heavens. So we've talked about this before, that when we talk about the heavens, what are we talking about? So when we say the word heaven, we obviously are thinking about the heaven where God dwells. Well, for our Jewish brothers and sisters, that's called the highest heavens, right? So there was the heavens, which was the sky. That was the first heaven, the sky and the clouds. And then there was a second heaven where the stars and the moon and the comets and asteroids. And then there was the third heaven where God dwells. So David is saying that God's strength and justice reaches to the highest heavens, that his love and mercy penetrates all the different levels of being and existence. "It is you who have worked such wonders. Oh God, who is like you?" Well, that's the point. There is no one like the Lord. There is no one like our God. There is no one that brings justice and mercy to the highest heavens, to every generation. No one but God. So our faith cannot rely on the lived experience of the world only. It cannot rely on science and technology. It cannot rely on AI, right? Our

0: strength and our courage has to rely on the Lord. No one is like God. Wonderful reminder from David of who the real God is in our life.
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10: 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A Michigan sheriff has referred voter fraud to the federal government. Michigan Sheriff Dar Leaf shares whistleblower testimony confirming the state is knowingly and automatically registering non-citizens to vote. The state claims the county clerks are supposed to remove them from the voter rolls.
11: My investigation has uncovered that municipal and county clerks have no ability to identify non-citizens on the voter roll. They simply do not have the necessary data to do so.
10: The Michigan Berry County Sheriff said several whistleblowers have been directed by state officials to not talk to law enforcement regarding the criminal investigation. Darleaf says this has triggered further criminal investigations. President Trump said he plans to establish a federal AI force and appoint a dedicated AI czar. This comes as Americans are raising concerns about AI and data centers in their communities. In a Saturday Truth Social post, Trump dismissed criticisms of AI and data centers as a political hoax set up by opponents to stop U.S. innovation. He said China could not be happier about Americans' fight against the data centers. The president also posted on Truth Social he's converting his proposed Triumphal Arch in Washington, D.C. into a top-grade military complex. He said he made the decision at the strong request of the U.S. military. We have officially entered the final week as we approach the beatification of Archbishop Fulton Sheen. The events begin with masses, holy hours, talks, and public celebrations taking place across Peoria and St. Louis. The American Archbishop will formally be declared a blessed on Thursday at 2 p.m. Central Time at the Dome at America Center in St. Louis, Missouri. Keeping you connected with the church and the world 24 hours a day and on the web at relevantradio.com, I'm Mary Graham for listener-supported Relevant Radio.
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17: Hello, good morning, and thank you for listening to the Patrick Madrid Show. 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Thank you for sending them. 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I'd be happy to take a look at what you have to say. patrick@relevantradio.com. Here's a note that came in from Pat in Virginia. This is a lady. And she says, I'm a girl, found you on Relevant. I think she's like a fully grown adult woman, but she's referring to herself as a girl. You'll understand why in a minute. I found you on Relevant Radio about 5 months ago. I'm Protestant, born Baptist, and remarried in the Episcopal Church. My mother always said I went to church before I was born, but officially baptized at the age of 12. I have always lived strong in my faith. I am still considered Episcopal. You inspired me to read more of my Bible. I have started from Genesis and now to Ruth. A real joy when it is read and studied by each book. I purchased, and then she gives a book that has Bible charts and maps and timelines. She says, do you know of it? My answer is no, I'm afraid I do not know of that. I imagine there are many books like that, but I'm not familiar with that one. Continuing, she says, I have gotten very interested in knowing more about the books that have been eliminated from the King James Version Bible. On Facebook right now, a lot of people are selling the Ethiopian Bible. I viewed it briefly. I would like to know if you feel there are giants that dwell among us that carry evil spirits. Our world has so much evil. How did it appear so quickly? One more question. Do you know of George Paul? He is a young man who sings scripture. Why doesn't the Catholic Church sing gospel music? LOL, LOL. Love your show, and I feel blessed in finding you at Relevant Radio. I hope I get a reply back. Well, I'm happy to. And first of all, thank you for taking time to write that thoughtful email, Pat. I appreciate that very much. So a few things. No, I'm not familiar with the chart book, I'm afraid. Now, the issue of the books that were eliminated from the King James Bible, there are two books that would be, I think, worthy of your attention. One is a smaller book. It's called Where We Got the Bible, and it's by Bishop Henry Graham, like the Graham cracker. And it's a, you might say, kind of a popular level, entry level explanation of the process of the canonization of Scripture, meaning which books were recognized by the church as being from God, inspired by God, and thus inerrant, divinely inspired scripture that the church would recognize and accept as part of the canon of the New Testament. This is true of the Old Testament as well. So the canonization of scripture is the process that that book will tell you all about. And it'll give you names and dates and all kinds of details that you might find interesting. I have a feeling you'll like it. Now, another book that goes deeper into the more pertinent Old Testament question, and those books of the Old Testament that we Catholics typically call deuterocanonical books. Deuterocanonical, it's from the Greek, it means second canon. And it doesn't mean second in importance or second in quality or anything like that. It refers to that these books were not immediately embraced by all and everywhere, as the four Gospels, for example, were, the book of Acts was, for example. So there's certain books in the New Testament, to use that as an example here, and for the Old Testament too, that were just generally universally regarded to be inspired scripture, and there was no real fuss or muss on those issues. These books, which include Judith and Tobit and 1st and 2nd Maccabees and Baruch, etc., those books, known as the Deuterocanon, took longer for the church to deliberate and make its determination that they are indeed accepted. Now, the majority view is that they do belong in Scripture, and they do belong in Scripture. But there were some, including some notable and significant early church fathers, people like St. Athanasius, who was a very heavy, heavy hitter, St. Jerome, also a heavy hitter, and a few others of note, who opposed including those, not because they disagreed with anything in those books per se, so much as they questioned whether or not those were originally inspired by God. Now, the book I recommend to you, if you want to go deeper into that area, it's called Why Catholic Bibles Are Bigger. It's a pretty apt title, don't you think? Why Catholic Bibles Are Bigger. And the author's name is Gary Michuta, M-I-C-H-U-T-A. He's been a Catholic apologist for many years. And this is a great book. And he goes into the history of how did this unfold? Why is it that these books were, to some extent, I don't want to exaggerate the reality here, but to some extent, they were controversial. Why is that? What was the reason that, for example, around the year 70, well, after the year 70, when the Romans destroyed Jerusalem and ransacked the temple and all that, why was there a growing sense of skepticism on the part of some of the rabbis who didn't think that these books should be included rather in their canon of Scripture? And he gets into all those details. Now, one thing I'd like to add to that, so that's the book I'd recommend to you. It goes deeper. It's called Why Catholic Bibles Are Bigger by Gary Michuta. Good book. I'll add a little factoid for you. You can impress your friends at the next dinner party that you're at. The deuterocanonical books that are present in the Old Testament of the Catholic Church were in the King James Bible originally. Now, they were included, and they were put in a separate category known as the Apocrypha. Now, for Catholics, the word Apocrypha has negative connotations, somewhat dismissive, and, it is a term that's often used by Protestants to give the suggestion or give the impression that these books are somehow bogus, and they're not. But the term Apocrypha is something that, aside from those pejorative connotations, actually was a neutral term, and it was regarded as neutral in the original edition of the 1611 edition of the King James Bible and subsequent editions. They were included in the Old Testament section in a separate section, a separate appendix, under the heading of Apocrypha. And it wasn't until roughly the middle part of the 19th century, and in which the British Bible Society, I think the title is actually longer than that, but it was removed, they were removed rather, from the King James Version of the Bible at that point. And I think if you go into the details of it, a lot of it had to do with this sense that, well, those are Catholic books, and we don't like Catholic books because they're Catholic, so we're going to take those out. But if you had looked at a King James Bible, and there's still any number of them around, I mean, you could see them in museums, for example, you'll notice that those seven books are actually in the King James Bible. So my point about all this is that the removal of those books from the King James Version, at least, is of relatively recent origin. Just thought you might want to know that. 888-914-9149. I appreciate your email. Thank you. Keep them coming. This one is from Abby Lee, who says, I thought you would have remembered, but you mentioned it a second time. So in case you didn't remember, Patrick was talking about AL or AI, and you were playing your 2001 Space Odyssey clip, Cyrus. Open the pod bay doors, Hal. And Patrick
18: said, this conversation can serve no purpose anymore.
17: And Patrick said, Dave's not here right now. I think I just said Dave's not here. And you and I lost it. Lots of blessings. I think a lot of people caught that one, Cyrus. I was surprised at how many people caught that. You caught it, for heaven's sake.
19: Yep.
17: Dave's not here.
19: Yeah, it's funny.
17: Yeah. Yeah, very, I think very so funny. Too. You had a good weekend, didn't you? I could tell you've got a sort of a sun-kissed tan glow about you.
19: Yeah, you know what?
17: In Mother Nature? Were you out in the wild during the weekend?
19: You know what I found out? You have an e-bike.
17: Well, that is true.
19: And so I just pictured you wearing your full spandex. I think you're sponsored by Nike, right? Or is it Adidas?
17: Neither. I would welcome such sponsorship, but no. Yeah, we do. We love going out bike riding. Love it. But no spandex.
19: No spandex. No.
17: I think that wouldn't go well together.
19: Yeah, and that was me deflecting. My weekend story. I need to process everything I went through before I share it.
17: Well, fair enough. I will cop to the charge of Nancy and I both really enjoy bike riding.
19: All right. Did you ever see the first National Lampoon's Vacation, the one where they go to Wally World?
17: Yeah, of course.
19: I lived that this weekend.
17: You didn't see the movie this weekend. You lived.
19: No, I lived it. I was the Chevy Chase character, and I lived that experience.
17: Who was the John Candy character this weekend?
19: That's a good question.
17: Yeah.
19: Yeah. And again, I need a process.
17: Okay. Fair enough. Well, I'll drag you out into the open when the time comes. In the meantime, however, let's continue with emails. This one is from Anonymous. Now, I see her name, but she, for some reason, doesn't want her name mentioned. Okay, fair enough. Thank you for the note. I've been listening to you for many, many, many years. I would like to ask about a sticky situation I find myself in. A close and dear friend of 40 years has offered to throw a party for one of my children. It's an engagement party or a wedding shower kind of thing. She's not Christian, and she has quite a bit of Buddhist art, including two Buddha heads displayed in her home. Would it be appropriate for a Catholic to have a party hosted in her home? I know that she simply sees this as art. Thanks for your comments. Well, I look at it, and I tend to approach topics like this, for the most part, with a glasses half full mentality. You know, a mentality of abundance as opposed to a mentality of scarcity, as they say, like the glass is half empty. So I tend to be, I think I am anyway, more optimistic about this kind of scenario. Here's why. To me, this seems like the perfect opportunity for you to share your faith in Jesus with her. I mean, she will be inviting you and your family into her home. That's a beautiful gesture. And you know that she's got some sort of fascination with or liking for Buddhism. Maybe she doesn't know why. Maybe she doesn't really know a lot about Buddhism. She just likes the art. It resonates with her, etc. That's not uncommon. There's a really great TV series in the UK called Doc Martin. Do you ever see that, Cyrus? Doc Martin ran for like, I don't know, 9 or 10 seasons. Do you ever see that?
19: I must have been busy.
17: It was so good. Mrs. Tischel, come on. All of you Doc Martin fans out there know exactly what I'm talking about. You really should put it on your list, Cyrus. Doc Martin.
19: Isn't that a shoe?
17: It is, which is what makes the story, I mean, it makes the title, you know, somewhat tongue-in-cheek. Quick, so I'm going to get right back to you, Anonymous, I promise. Quick aside here, and there's a reason why I'm bringing this up. Doc Martin is a highly skilled, highly respected surgeon in London who develops in his middle age. He appears to be about 40 or so. He develops a sudden onset of fear of blood, of some sort of blood phobia, in which case he can no longer operate. He can no longer make the big bucks as the celebrated surgeon in London. So the show is all about how he left all that behind, and he goes to a little fishing village in Cornwall, which is in southwest England, the West Country. And it's a little town where everybody knows everybody's business. It's filled with all sorts of eccentric characters, some more eccentric than others. But he is on the spectrum. And I don't know whether it's Asperger's or what exactly it is, but he is, and this is part of the plot. He's on the spectrum, and so he's gruff and grumpy, and he doesn't pick up on social cues, and the people try to endear themselves to him, and everybody just irritates him. Everybody irritates this guy. But he can't help it because he's the new GP for that town. He's it. And so any kind of illness or malady, accident, whatever, he's the guy, and he just doesn't like being around these people. But that's what makes the whole thing so funny and interesting. But anyway, here's why I mention him. He has a Buddha statue in his surgery, which is what they call their, you know, like medical office over there. He has a Buddha statue. And every time they show that Buddha statue, I think to myself, if I were a patient, if I lived in that little town, Port Wen, it's called, by the way, if I lived in that little town, I would, I generally am not a fan of going to the doctor, but I do. But I would love to go to this guy because then we could talk about that. So you see the connection there, Cyrus? I left the popcorn trail. I know exactly where I'm going with this. Buddha statue in the Doc Martin place. I would, with my attitude of abundance, I would say I'd like to go in there and talk to him and see what might arise in terms of discussion about Jesus, etc. So back to you, Anonymous. That's what I would suggest for you. Consider it an opportunity to do what St. Paul did in Acts chapter 17. He's in Athens, and as he's walking along the Areopagus, which is a small sort of outcropping of rock where it's near the Acropolis, the Parthenon, on a much bigger hill next to it. But there he is, and as the story unfolds, he's walking along this stretch of road that is populated with lots of shrines and temples to this god and that god and the other god and the other god over there. And he comes across one that says it's dedicated to the unknown God. And that's all he needs as an opening. And his famous opening words of his soliloquy begin with, "Men of Athens," you can picture as he says this in the middle of the street, everybody stops and turns. "Men of Athens," he says, "I see that in every respect you are very religious." And he goes on to talk about, wow, you got all these temples to all these gods, but I notice you got this temple here to the unknown God. Guess what? I'm here to tell you who that God is. And then he preaches about Jesus. And as you might imagine, some of them scoff like, oh, you're a lunatic. Get out of here. Some say, that's interesting, but I don't have time to listen to you right now. I'll listen to you another time, though. And some, a few, relatively speaking, were hooked on the spot and wanted to know more about Jesus then and there. So I propose that unless there's some other extenuating circumstance that would make this like egregiously problematic, I would go for it and have the wedding party, engagement party, wedding shower there. And you'll be ready ahead of time, knowing that given her fondness for the Buddha, that you will maybe find a way to share with her your love for Jesus, or even just ask her questions. You know, that's interesting. Not a lot of people I know have Buddha art in their homes. So tell me about that. And she'll tell you about it. And the more she talks about it, the more you'll begin to see where you might have an opening to share about your faith in Jesus. You see how that works, Cyrus? It's clean. It's easy. It's non-confrontational, which is what I like. It's also organic, free range, and what's the other one I always leave out? Organic, free range.
19: But you're Patrick.
17: Cage free, that's what it is. Cage free, that's it. Cage free.
19: But you're Patrick Madrid, and this comes easy to you to talk about these things. And
17: only
19: you
17: have because I practiced.
19: Right, you have a wealth of knowledge. So how can someone that doesn't have a big tool, you know, a Patrick Madrid toolbox to take in with them, how can they handle? How do you go forward if you're not the most? What if you go forward and you're Cyrus and you don't know how to talk?
17: Well, Cyrus, after what, 15 years? How long has it been? 10, 12, 15 years that you've been doing this program. You should have a PhD in apologetics right now right. Based upon everything you've heard.
19: Should.
17: If you can't get in there and deal with stuff like that. No, I understand your point. I'm being tongue-in-cheek. Fair enough.
19: Do you just dive in? You just jump in?
17: Sometimes that's a good way to do it. I mean, come on in, the water's great. Some people do. They just cannonball right in with varying results. But there's no harm in that. I mean, if I would say prepare a little bit. Read Peter Crave's book, called Fundamentals of the Faith. It's a comparative religions book where he has a chapter on Buddhism, a chapter on Hinduism, a chapter on Judaism, a chapter on Islam, a chapter on something else and something else. Then he has, and what he does is he evaluates all these different religious groups in light of the gospel, in light of Jesus. And then he shows why in the concluding chapter that that Christianity is the way, that although there may be some true things and good things even in these other religions, the fullness of the truth will be found in Jesus. That's a, it's not a difficult read. That would be a good book to brush up on if you wanted to. But I don't think you even need to do that, honestly. Just ask questions. The Socratic method is very effective, and Socrates was known, among other things, for teaching his students not by interrogating, or not by preaching to them or teaching them directly, but by interrogating them, asking questions, and they would give an answer, and then he would critique that answer. Well, if that's true, then what about this? Oh, okay, well, and then what would happen is the conversation would lead eventually to the truth of the issue coming to the surface, and the erroneous perspectives that usually were what the student started out with would also come to the surface, so you could see why their erroneous conclusions were erroneous. And it's just simply a matter of you get in the habit of asking questions, not obnoxiously, but you just ask like, oh, that's interesting. Tell me more about that. How did you come to that conclusion? Where did you get that information? That's interesting. Have you ever thought about this kind of thing? So that's what I would suggest, Cyrus, and anybody can do that. Oh, here it is. Here's the music from Doc Martin. Sandy wrote me an email and said, the show you're talking about is on Netflix and it's called Best Medicine. Well, I don't know what that's all about, but the original show from the UK, this is the music, by the way, is called Doc Martin. It would be a shame if they changed the name, because that's a cool name.

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1: The story behind this song is pretty cool, Cyrus. Did you see the video?
8: I did, and it sounds so intense just listening to the music.
1: Yeah. Crank it up for a minute. You got to post a link to this video so people can see how the music was made. It's not what you think.
8: It's definitely not.
1: It's definitely not what you think. Whatever you think, wait, play it a little bit more. Whatever you think is happening is not happening. But what is happening is pretty funny, I thought.
8: All right, I'll post it right now.
1: All right, so here we go. The Doc Martin floodgates have opened officially. Dennis is the second person out. Thank you, Dennis. He's in Kissimmee. He says, Best Medicine is on network TV in the U.S. and is one of my wife's favorite shows. She was an RN and loves quirky medical shows. We had no idea that it was based on a U.K. show. But, I see what's going on here. We had no idea it was based on a UK show, but the writing is good and the cast is very eccentric. Some good Christian values on occasion too, which is nice. Oh, I see what's happening, Cyrus. Do you see what's happening? Because I see what's happening. You want to know what's happening?
8: What's happening?
1: It's like when the UK office migrated to the United States, and it was called The Office. That's the UK version called The Office. Ricky Gervais, et cetera, et cetera. Well, they did The Office, but they didn't change the name. But they had a brand new cast, and it took off. I think that's what's happening here, because Doc Martin is Doc Martin. It's like, you're going to change the name of the Beatles? No.
8: So strike one.
1: Well, here's what I think is happening. I think what's happening is, or what happened, is that Best Medicine must be the equivalent of the American version of The Office.
9: False.
1: Different character, or different actors, rather, playing the same characters.
9: False.
1: You sure about that?
8: I'm just playing.
1: Okay.
8: I'm just playing my Office hotkeys. I have no idea.
1: Yeah, I figured.
9: Fact.
1: Can you get on that? Do a little grokking for me on that, Cyrus?
8: All right.
1: Because I'm guessing at this, but I think that's an educated guess. Because if you... So, Dennis, thank you for the email. If you actually, or if your wife actually saw Doc Martin, she would know it as Doc Martin. Martin, as some of the people there in the West Country say. Like Louiser. Louiser is one of the best characters on that whole show. They're all strong characters. So I'm going to guess here that Best Medicine is a new kind of rendition of that. And it is...
8: Yes.
1: Is that what's happening?
8: Yep. The British series Doc Martin has been remade as an American show called Best Medicine.
1: Oh, my gosh. I had an allergic reaction to the American Office at first. I didn't like it.
8: I hated it. Yeah. I refused to watch it.
1: I'm a fan.
8: I fell in love with it, and I think it's way better than the... Well, they're different.
1: It's way different.
8: Yeah, but they're both great.
1: See, the thing about the British Office with Ricky Gervais, first of all, it was much shorter. So they had two seasons and then a Christmas special, and that was it. It never went anywhere beyond that. So the characters never developed. Another difference is it's more, how can we say this, earthy or crude. British humor tends to be perhaps a bit more that way, it seems to me. So, although it was... The American Office could be pretty crude, now that I think about it. Nancy and I would turn off the occasional episode or fast forward through it. But, yeah, I guess that's a point. But Ricky Gervais's character as David Brent, he's the Michael Scott of the British version, and he's a thoroughly unlikable person. There's no redeeming quality to him. Everything about him is relentlessly unpleasant. Not with Michael Scott. He has a kind of lovable idiot kind of way about him that David Brent in the British Office didn't have. So that's probably one reason why the British Office didn't go anywhere beyond those first two seasons, because the characters maybe had no way to develop the way they did in the American Office. So if that's what happened, and apparently it is, with Doc Martin, all I can say is watch also, and maybe Best Medicine is super. Maybe it'll be better than the original, although that seems hard to imagine. But for those of you Americans, like I am, who are watching this program, it's a reboot. Okay, I'll check it out. But you owe it to yourself to see the original Doc Martin. And you're writing that down, Cyrus. I like that. You're putting that on your to-do list. So maybe tomorrow you can tell me what you thought of the first four episodes that you'll binge watch tonight.
8: I don't have Netflix, so I won't be watching this show.
1: I think Doc Martin, you can get chunks of it on the YouTubes now. You can certainly see some of it on the YouTubes. I would check it out. 888-914-9149.
8: My wife's going to love that one. He's like, all right, time to go do the things that we had planned. Sorry, honey. Patrick Madrid has given me homework.
1: Yeah.
8: I have four episodes of this British
1: show related
8: that we've never watched.
1: Yeah.
8: That I have to binge.
1: It's work, honey. It's work.
8: Sorry, I just work.
1: Yeah. Yeah, if we want to have groceries, we got to work. And you're working for the man. Let's see. Okay, well, we got that out of the way. So now we know. Thank you for clarifying that. I didn't know that there was a remake. I have to go check that out now. Here is a note from Ellie. And again, my address is patrick@relevantradio.com. Subject: weird message at Mass yesterday. The priest began giving the host to the congregation before giving it to the deacon and the altar servers and the extraordinary ministers. I noticed that the deacon and the altar servers and the extraordinary ministers did not seem confused or concerned or anything like that. After about 2 or 3 minutes of the priest distributing communion, he returned to the altar and proceeded as he normally would. And by that, I think it sounds like you mean that he went back to the altar and gave Holy Communion to the servers. Is that what you mean? So she says, no one seated around me seemed the least bit confused, or anyone else seemed, nobody else seemed confused. Am I missing something? I don't know. Maybe I'm missing something. It's not customary, of course. Ordinarily, at pretty much all the masses I've ever taken notice of this when I'm at, when it comes time to distribute Holy Communion, if the deacon is there, then the priest would give the deacon the host, and then he would also consume from the chalice, typically. And he and the deacon typically then would give the give Holy Communion to the altar servers and to, if there are any extraordinary ministers. And of course, nowadays there are always extraordinary ministers, even when it's not an extraordinary situation. It's just sort of de rigueur. And then they would distribute Holy Communion to the assembled congregation. So I don't recall seeing that in reverse order. And there's a bit of ambiguity here when you mention after about 2 or 3 minutes of the priest distributing communion, he returned to the altar and proceeded as he normally would. I don't know if by that what you mean is that it's like maybe he forgot to distribute Holy Communion to them and then he remembered it and then he left the people waiting in line and then he went back to the sanctuary, distributed communion to the servers, and then went back. I'm not sure if that's what you mean. But if that is what you mean, I guess I share your bafflement. I haven't seen that done before. Not typical. 888-914-9149. This note comes in from David in Jefferson, Wisconsin. And he says, I just hit a raccoon on the way to work. Dark road, bright lights right behind me. I feel horrible. I'm not as callous as most. I can't just say, darn stupid thing, and go on as if nothing happened. This hits me, Patrick. I pulled over and apologized to God. Is do not kill only for humans? Should I go to confession? Any prayers you can recommend? All right, David, fair enough. And God bless you for having a soft spot emotionally for all God's creatures. That's good. I would say better to have a soft spot than to be callous, as you put it, toward animals. But honestly, you didn't do anything wrong, so you don't need to apologize to God. I know you did, but you didn't need to. You know, if you want to apologize, oh, gosh, there's a raccoon that's now dead that wouldn't have been dead if I hadn't run over it. Okay, I mean, I'm not opposed to being sensitive about taking life. I mean, I'll give you an example from my own life just to sort of let you know where I'm coming from on this issue. I know a lot of people who love to hunt, and I'm fine with hunting. I have no problem with hunting, but I'm not a hunter. I'm not opposed to guns at all. I'm not opposed to shooting guns. I'm not even opposed to hunting at all, because if you're going to eat, feed your family, etc., it's just the way things are, is that you hunt for food. You hunt for game, kind of thing. So I have no opposition whatsoever in any way to any of that. But I myself am not a hunter. Why? Because, number one, I prefer to buy the meat that I consume and my family consumes at the grocery store. First world problem. I would rather buy it at the grocery store, knowing that it's been processed and all the other stuff that goes on with it, and it's safe for me to eat it and eat it. Now, there's nothing unsafe, of course, about eating game that's been hunted. I'm not suggesting otherwise. All I'm saying is that for me personally, I get the food that I eat from the grocery store. I'm not opposed to hunting, but for me, the reason I don't hunt is because I'm not going to eat it. I'm not going to, you know, hunt for game and then dress it and then process it and then have it in the freezer and then cook it and then eat it. I'm not interested in doing that. I'll just go to the grocery store and buy a steak. That's just me. Everybody's different. So I don't have the hunting gene in the sense that I dig it. I want to get out there. I know guys who do. They dig it. They want to get out there in the freezing cold with the deer stands and the camo and all, you know, all the other stuff. They love it, and that's great. I'm fine with that. But for me, if I'm not going to eat it, I don't want to kill it. And this is where I'm trying to make the tie-in. I don't want an animal to die just because I want to go hunting. So the sport of hunting, to me, is not appealing. If you're hunting to get game to eat and feed your family, no problemo, as far as I'm concerned, at all. So that's where maybe I can, you know, find some common ground with you here, David from Jefferson, Wisconsin, is that, you know, I don't want to see an animal die, and I would go out of my way to avoid killing an animal if I possibly could. If I'm driving down the boulevard and a squirrel pops out on the road ahead of me, I'll put the brakes on, absolutely. I'll swerve if necessary, because I don't want that animal to die if I can avoid it. But if I can't avoid it, like you couldn't, and you hit a raccoon, there's nothing to apologize for. You didn't do anything wrong. You didn't need to apologize to God, but okay, if that satisfies the sense that you have of wanting to be a good steward of nature, then I can't oppose that at all. That's, you know, it's not for me to give permission one way or the other, but I don't oppose that. But to your other questions, is the commandment thou shalt not kill only for humans? In a strict sense, yes, it is. It's only for humans, because God created the natural order with human beings. Order, but in the natural order, we are the apex. And yes, we are apex predators too, because we eat animals. No offense to all the vegans out there, but that's just the way it is. So when you kill an animal for food, you're hunting, let's say, that is not murder. You're not doing anything wrong. You are doing what humans do when it comes to harvesting animals for the purposes of food, domesticating animals, having animals as pets. That's all part of our human responsibility toward the lower creatures. We have dominion over them. We also have to be humane and moral in the way we treat them and make use of them. We can make proper use of them in a moral way, but we have to be careful that we do it in a way that is humane and respects God's creation, et cetera, et cetera, et cetera. So no, you don't need to go to confession. And any prayers you can recommend, no. I mean, if there were a problem, there would have been a prayer that was developed over time, or a passage in scripture or something like that. And I'm sure somebody might say, oh, but what about this passage? And maybe there is something that speaks about blessing God and his creation or thanking God for his creation. I'd have to do a little checking. But no, there are no prayers. There are no prayers. For Catholics, anyway, if you run over a raccoon by accident. And it's because you don't need to pray about that. It's not a problem. David, I hope that's helpful to you. It was a bit of a long-winded answer, but I thought the hunting thing sort of tied in with that. I think deer season will be starting in a month or two, something like that. Are you a hunter, Cyrus? Tell the truth.
8: I'm not, no, but many in my family are.
1: Do they have the camo and all the,
8: oh, yeah,
1: all the gear?
8: 100%.
1: Yeah. Well, you and I can sit at home and watch The Office.
8: That sounds all right. Going to hunting camp is fun. Playing cards and...
1: I didn't know there was a hunting camp.
8: I'll invite you next year.
1: I probably won't be. I'll probably be busy. All right. I don't know where we'll go from there, but we'll take a break and we'll come back.
10: 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It is sacred in the eyes of God, and it should be sacred in the eyes of man, too. And we have to pick up the torch and fight for that every single day.
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1: All right, moving and grooving here on the Patrick Madrid Show. 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Appreciate all the ones you've sent in. This one is from, let's see, Melissa, who says, I have a family member who's been away from the church for a while, but has started to go back to Mass now. And he's saying he's a chosen one, that's in quote marks, a chosen one of God, here to fight battles for God. And he says he's not religious, he's spiritual. He's been listening to readers, I'm guessing card readers and psychics. I'm just trying to wrap my head around all this, and I'm very confused with it all. I have a very heavy feeling about this. I'd like your thoughts. Well, without knowing more, you mentioned that this family member is going back to church now. That's a good step in the right direction. He's not all the way there yet, it sounds like. But at least he's back at Mass. So my thought would be exploit that in the best sense of the word. And, you know, build on that whatever's happening in his heart right now, in his mind, that he's feeling drawn back. And I guess, in a way, I'm not really surprised that when he was away from the faith, he's away from God, and he wasn't in this, I'm spiritual but not religious mindset. The reason I say I'm not really surprised is that I should think this is a common ploy on the part of the evil one, that when he sees somebody that he had more or less already taken care of and anesthetized, but when he sees that anesthetized person waking up again and coming back toward the Lord, the devil is probably thinking, I've got to put a stop to this. So perhaps as this man is being drawn by God's grace to come back to the faith, come back to prayer, come back to Mass, etc., old Hairy Legs is saying, we'll see about that. And he's now popping up all these distractions about, oh, you're a chosen one. And go to this psychic, go to this palm reader, go to this curandera, whatever, you know, whatever the background is here. I could easily imagine that old Hairy Legs is trying to throw everything he can at this guy to stop him from coming back to the Lord. So this is probably where you come in. You now, because you're aware of this, are in a capacity to offer guidance to him and help to him. And I would actually point this out to him. If you have that kind of a relationship where you can say to him, do you not notice what's going on here? Well, what do you mean? Well, look, you were away from the faith. You're away from God. Something woke up in you. I think it's God's grace. Something is drawing you back to Mass. And by the way, it's great that you're back at Mass now. That's awesome. Keep going. As the Patrick Madrid Show people like to say.
20: Keep going.
1: And don't you see what's going on here? No, what's going on here? Well, look, God is drawing you back. And now all of a sudden you're getting these temptations or inclinations to go to tarot card readers. And that, of course, is all of the devil. That's his way of trying to deflect and distract you from what God is calling you to do. I mean, it makes perfect sense that you would get this notion in your mind that you are spiritual, not religious. What does that even mean anyway? Ask him that question. What does that mean? And he'll probably say something like this. He'll probably say, well, what I mean is I'm not into like religious man-made laws and customs and bowing and scraping and all the ceremonies and all the rituals and all that. That's all man-made stuff. I'm just into being spiritual. That's usually what that translates into. Press a little further. Well, what does that mean then to be spiritual? What does that mean to you? What does being spiritual mean? And he might say something like, well, you know, to be aware of God and, you know, to be open to the supernatural and say, okay, but how do you feel about the fact that God became one of us and came to us in Jesus Christ and told us everything that God wants us to know about what does it mean to be really spiritual? And he told us all of it, and then he was crucified for our sins, and then he rose from the dead to prove who he was and what he said being true. I mean, if you really want to be spiritual, don't you think that would be the place to go for the information from God? And by the way, Jesus cast out a lot of demons too, because they were trying to get people away from the truth. Is that something you could talk about? And if you really want to be spiritual in the truest sense of the word, let's read the Gospels together. Let's see what Jesus

0: that in he of all people would know what it means to be spiritual, wouldn't he? As God, I mean, don't you think? So I would maybe try that kind of thing. Hit him right between the eyes, lovingly, of course, compassionately, lovingly. But I would be direct because who knows how much time any of us has? I don't know. But he looks to me like he's being picked off by old Hairy Legs, because old Hairy Legs sees that he's going in the wrong direction, so we better put a stop to that. And you may just be the person that the Lord wants to help get him back on track. Have him start listening to this program. And I say that in all sincerity, Melissa. Text him a link to this show, relevantradio.com/Patrick, and just say, here's a show that talks about what it means to be spiritual. And there are a lot of interesting ideas, and there are a lot of other great shows on Relevant Radio, of course. I'm just mostly familiar with this one. But I would try that. And then maybe write back to me in a month or two and let me know how that tactic works out. Couldn't hurt. 888-914-9149. I'll start over. 888-914-9149. Let's get some phone calls going. Rachel in Phoenix, good morning and welcome.
1: Good morning, Patrick. How are you doing?
0: Doing well, thank you.
1: Good, good. I was just calling. I just heard the gentleman call in about the question about the incident with the raccoon.
0: Yeah.
1: And I always thought my question might be a little odd, so I thought this one might be in the same category. But my question is, my dad passed away back in 2007, and it was devastating to our family. And we visited the cemetery very often, I mean, probably once a week. And so many years have passed, and life gets busy, and, you know, we live further from the cemetery and whatnot. So I don't get a chance to go as often as I want. I always want to go and visit, but I just don't have time sometimes. But anyhow, my question is, do the past loved ones, do they know when they get visited?
0: Only if God permits it. The spirit of that person, I think we could safely say, is not sitting in the tree waiting to see if anybody comes or looking down. The souls in the afterlife are preoccupied with their new reality. So if the soul is in hell, God forbid, now I'm not in any way suggesting that your father went to hell. What I'm saying, however, is in the case of a soul that goes to hell, he's preoccupied with his punishment. He's not preoccupied with who's at the gravesite. If there is a soul in purgatory on his way to heaven, possibly, but I think unlikely that the soul in purgatory, outside of God's unique special permission, would have any awareness of people visiting the cemetery. Now, I would say that those in heaven, the blessed in heaven, may be in a somewhat different category, because Jesus talks about certain things that tell us that they are aware in some sense of things happening on earth, but he doesn't tell us exactly how. For example, the Lord says that there is great rejoicing in heaven when even one sinner repents. Now, how can that be? I mean, you've got the saints in heaven somehow aware of individual repentances as per Jesus's teaching. We don't know how that could happen, but the Lord points us in the direction that if God permits them to know this, they will know it. So that would be one example, Rachel. But even there, my view, and I'll leave it at this, is that they're not concerned about their mortal remains in the cemetery. We are, because that's our material connection to them. They're not there anymore. They're not in the grave. They're gone into the afterlife. The body is in the grave, and that's all. So for us, there is a great significance, and understandably so, but not really for them, for the reasons I mentioned. Do you see what I mean?
1: I do, yes. Thank you. That makes sense, and I kind of thought that way, but I just always wondered about that. And Because you go

0: to the cemetery and there's, you know, people that sit out there and they're all the grave sites are decorated. And then I'll go visit my dad once in a while and there's nothing there. It's like nobody's been able to get there. Every once in a while, my mom may go out there, but I just always wondered about that. But that
1: let's put it this way, Rachel. I'm glad it helps. Let's assume for a moment, don't stop praying for your father. May he rest in peace. But let's assume he's happy in heaven right now. What happens at that grave doesn't matter to him in any way whatsoever. He's blissfully happy if he's in heaven. And if he's in purgatory still, he's happy because he's on his way to heaven. And what's happening at the grave doesn't really matter to him. God bless you.
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3: 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President Trump is starting his week in New York as he prepares to meet with Mayor Zoran Mamdani ahead of the UN General Assembly. The New York City mayor will host the president at Gracie Mansion, their first official meeting since the pair met at the White House in February. Trump is also set to meet with Ukrainian President Vladimir Zelensky and French President Emmanuel Macron in New York. Meantime, Chinese leader Xi Jinping is skipping New York, heading to Washington to meet with the president one-on-one this week. So far, Israeli Prime Minister Benjamin Netanyahu and Trump don't have any meetings on the books. A new study shows the type of sleep you get may matter more than you think. Mark Mayfield with more.
4: A team of Chinese researchers found that more REM sleep was tied to a lower risk of 83 diseases, including heart failure, dementia, Parkinson's, Alzheimer's, and multiple sclerosis. More deep sleep was linked to a lower risk of 7 conditions, including type 2 diabetes, major depression, and sleep apnea. The findings also show that people who get 6 to 8 hours of sleep a night had the lowest chances of developing nearly 70 adverse conditions. I'm Mark Mayfield.
3: Representative Maria Elvira Salazar said she had a very good conversation with President Donald Trump after she released an advertisement attacking his anti-immigration policies last week.
5: No other president was able to convince the Hispanics to vote 55 points for a GOP president. Please preserve that fortune that you have brought to the party.
3: 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Speaking with Margaret Brennan on Face the Nation, she said Trump was very courteous and receptive. 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
1: 888-914-9149 is the number to call to be on the air. I'm here for you. If you want a second opinion or need some info, whatever it may be, give me a call, 888-914-9149. That Doc Martin conversation took off, Cyrus. A lot of people.
8: Not on my radar at all.
1: I think it should be. So here's a note. This comes in from Julianne. She says, "Hi, Patrick. Regarding Doc Martin, This is how out of the loop I guess I am. She says, many countries have copied the show already. We're just late to the party. Having watched all the episodes many multiple times, as well as visiting the village in Cornwall where the filming takes place, I'd love to go there. The characters have almost become like old friends. We were never there during the filming, though. The show is actually quite prudish compared to English humor in general. I'd agree with that. There is kissing. And in one episode, a quick shot of a couple acting as if married, and that's about it, really. Well, see, here's the thing, Julianne. I've seen Doc Martin all the way through and love it. Love, love, love, love it. So I can easily imagine how fun it was for you to go to the fictional Port Wen. I think Port Isaac is the name of the actual little town where it's filmed. She says, I can't imagine how the U.S. version will treat the basic plot because it's so British in every way. And the good doctor already created a young autistic doctor. So the good doctor must be another show. I'm not familiar with it. So, yeah, I don't know. To me, it would be like, as it was for me, having watched the British version of The Office a couple times over even, and thoroughly familiar with that. And then when the first episode of The American Office came on and I saw it, I didn't like it. Because, number one, it followed the script almost exactly word for word. Almost exactly, like the stapler in the Jell-O. And, you know, it was the first episode of the first season of The British Office all over again, just with different people in an American accent. So my initial reaction was, I don't like that. That's a ripoff, man. And then I saw another one and then another one. And I think after about a couple initial episodes, it diverged into its own plot. And it had its own things that were not the same as The British Office. So I didn't like it at first. Cyrus, how about you? Did you like The American Office at first?
8: No, I refused to watch it. And it wasn't until somewhere in the second season, I think, when Pam and Jim have their moment. And I think they take off their microphones or they're having a very private conversation. Yeah. And I don't think you can actually hear them. And I wanted to see.
1: Oh, is that where they're like at a distance and they, yeah.
8: It's been so long since I've seen it. But I wanted to see that scene because I loved how the British Office did it. And they actually did it different in the American one. I'm like, okay, that's interesting. And then I went back from the beginning and I fell in love with all the characters. Yeah. I really enjoyed the show. I thought it was great.
1: I would say Dwight Schrute beats whatever his name was.
8: Beats Battlestar Galactica.
1: Well, no. Who's the Dwight Schrute character in the British Office? What was his name?
8: I don't remember. It's been years. Yeah. And I've never gone back and rewatched the British one where I've seen the American one a couple of times.
1: I'm going to take a look here. What was his name? He was in the Territorial Guard. We could spend all day talking about it. But he was a very bland version of Dwight Schrute, I would say. Gareth. That was his name.
8: That's it.
1: Yeah, Gareth Keenan. Okay, moving on. 888-914-9149. How about Joseph in Florida? Good morning, Joseph.
9: Hello, Patrick. How's it going?
1: Going pretty well, thank you. Not too bad for a center.
9: So I'm part of the OCIA program over here at St. Peter and Paul in Orlando, and I had a quick question about marriage and when it comes to because I'm actively dating a girl who's not Catholic or has no interest in God and whatnot. And I was wondering if I'm allowed to get married under the Catholic Church and how do I possibly bring her into Catholicism?
1: Yeah, those are two really good questions. So are you, are you yourself baptized right now?
9: No, I have to wait till the Easter Vigil.
1: Okay, so you'll be a catechumen eventually, and you'll receive baptism and confirmation of the Holy Eucharist on that day, right?
9: Yeah.
1: Okay, great. Well, first of all, congratulations. You're on the journey, and that's wonderful. So to answer your question, once you have come into the Catholic Church, you'll be fully initiated with all your sacraments. The church historically strongly recommends that Catholics marry fellow Catholics, not because we in any way look down on non-Catholics, not at all, not at all. But because long experience has shown that although there may be some success stories here and there, more often than not, when a Catholic marries a non-Catholic, one of a few things happens. One is there's the Catholic Party remains faithful and continues to go to Mass, etc., but is making that journey through life alone without the spouse with them, united with them. And that's a lonely journey. It can be very difficult, and it can be very discouraging, where the one Catholic spouse goes to Mass, the other one stays home. So that's one reason, one outcome. Another outcome, and probably this is more common, and that is that the Catholic spouse gets tired of being on that journey alone without the wife or the husband and just stops going and gives up and drifts away from the faith. That happens frequently. A third thing that happens is that the Catholic spouse, let's say if the other spouse is in a different religion, then the Catholic spouse sometimes will say, all right, well, for the sake of unity in the marriage, I'll go to that person's church, and then effectively winds up leaving the Catholic Church. But in all of the scenarios, inevitably, what invariably does happen is there's friction and a kind of strife in the heart of the marriage that makes an already somewhat challenging choice in life. It's a beautiful choice. Marriage is wonderful, et cetera, but it's also difficult. And this makes it more difficult. And that's why the church in her wisdom says, Catholics, if you want to remove at least one of the potential difficulties that you're likely to experience in marriage, remove this one. Because that way, if you're married to a Catholic, you at least are united in how you understand God, your way to follow Jesus, raising your children, your philosophy of life, your philosophy of business, your philosophy of human sexuality, and all of it. It all ties in together if you're united on the same page. Because what about contraception? What about how do we raise the children? That kind of thing. Those all become problems in a marriage that's mixed. So that's why the church strongly recommends to get married to another Catholic. Now, I'm not here in any way to pass judgment, because I can't, obviously, about the wonderful lady that you're seeing right now. But I can tell you this. If indeed she has no interest in becoming Catholic, you're going to be in a difficult situation, because especially if you really love her, you now have to face this choice that if you're going to build a life with her, number one, you won't be able to be sacramentally married to her, because if she's not baptized and she doesn't believe in God, and you do, of course, and you are baptized, that puts you at a disadvantage in that regard. Doesn't mean the church wouldn't give permission for that if you requested it, but it's not optimal. So that leads to the second question, and that is, what if there's a glimmer of hope that maybe she would like to become Catholic? Well, that's what I would concentrate on then, especially if you really love her and you could picture yourself building a life with her and having children with her and growing old with her. Then I would say, let her know right up front when the time is right. I want to be united with my future wife in every respect, including my faith in Jesus Christ. Would you be open to learning more about that? And perhaps at some point along the way, she'll say, well, as a matter of fact, yes, I would. And then you can proceed in that direction. But I would say, last thing is, if she adamantly says, ain't no way I would ever become Catholic, just not going to happen, I would heed that and maybe make a course correction if you felt necessary. So those are my thoughts. Any thoughts on your part, Joseph?
9: I mean, it's just, she's an atheist, so, I mean, I was trying to figure out a way how to get her around to it. She knows that, you know, I'm joining the OCIA program, and I go every Wednesday and every Sunday to church.
1: What does she say about that?
9: I mean, I've told her that. She didn't have any comments.
1: Maybe you could invite her. Say, hey, let's go to lunch on Sunday. I'll be going to the 11 a.m. Mass. Would you like to go with me? Just for kicks. You don't have to do anything. Just sit there and see what happens. She might say, yeah, okay. You never know.
9: Oh, well, I guess it's something I'll have to find out.
1: Yeah, I mean, if she's, I would think this way. If she's not adamant that she's no way ever going to become a believer, never going to become a Catholic, that's one thing. But if she thinks she's an atheist, and a lot of people think they're atheists and they really don't know what they think. They just, for some reason, maybe buried in their youth or their childhood or their relationship with their parents or something like that. They've gotten it into their heads that they're atheists and they don't even necessarily really know. So she could be in that category. But I would think that a gentle, friendly invitation, I'm going to be going to that Mass, and then let's go to lunch. I know a great little place downtown kind of thing. And she may say, okay, why not? And then you're moving in the direction where she at least can see, and maybe what she sees at Mass will make her pause and rethink things. And then you'd be in a better position to talk to her about it and let her know why you're on the journey, why you're in OCIA, sharing with her, even before you're Catholic. Isn't that an amazing thing? You'd be evangelizing even before you've been baptized. That's beautiful.
9: That would be pretty cool.
1: Yeah. And she may be absolutely wonderful. I have no doubt. I mean, if you love her, she's got to be a lovable person. So I'm not here in any way to discourage you from exploring this relationship to find out whether maybe she may also want to become Catholic in due time. Could happen.
9: Oh, I'm like I said, I have to go ask her. Well, okay. I appreciate it, Patrick.
1: You got it. Appreciate the phone call, and Godspeed to you, sir. Let's go to John now, Minneapolis next. Good morning, John.
10: Good morning, Patrick. Hi. I know you've touched on this topic before. My scenario is that I've started a job with a health care provider, okay. And the women's services line of care does fall under my purview, and they don't offer abortion services, but they do offer birth control. And I have broached the subject with my team or my supervisor, and he has said that he respects my Catholic position on that, and we would touch that subject when it comes, you know, into play. So the thing is I, if they don't require me to, you know, touch that, am I okay? Or I know there's been other scenarios where you've suggested that people may have to look for another job, and I hope not, because it's going good, but just wanted to hear your take.
1: Yeah, here's my take on that. So this is where the church in her moral theology would talk about proximity to the evil. So if the evil is contraception, then the question becomes, what is your distance from that? And people can work in a corporation that does bad things. So let's take any of the big companies that are on the list, and it's a big long list of major companies that donate money either to Planned Parenthood or to other causes that promote abortion. Planned Parenthood typically is the one that would stand out. And the credit cards in your wallet and the software on your computer and the phone in your hand and the batteries in your remote control and the groceries that you eat and the clothing on your back and the car that you drive, et cetera, et cetera, et cetera, are all coming from corporations that, generally speaking, typically are donating money to promote abortion. They donate money to, say, Planned Parenthood. And that's just one example of an evil. And there are other examples. So what do you do? Do you stop driving a car? Do you stop wearing, you know, clothes that you don't make for yourself? Do you go live in a hut out in the wilderness? Do you not shop at the grocery store? Do you not use a computer? Do you not, you know, these are all ways in which we could step back and say, this this remote participation through these companies with something that's evil is all around us. Now, the closer you get to the actual evil, and in particular, the closer you get to actually cooperating with the evil, as opposed to being a passive participant where you're not directly cooperating. If you were the guy, let's say, if you were the UPS driver who was delivering the materials to the adult bookstore, that's a direct participation. If you were, you know, working at an abortion clinic and you were the janitor, or you were the, you know, the facilities manager or something like that, you're directly not as close as the abortion doctor and the nurses and those who are there doing the abortions, but you're very close to it because you're actually working in a support capacity to promote that very thing that is being done there, which is evil. So all of this to say, John, that as you evaluate this, your situation here, is think in terms of how remote are you from participation? And if you are sufficiently remote and you're not in any active way participating, then a case could be made that because you're working for this major healthcare organization, that you would not be morally compromised. The closer you are to it, and only you could really make that determination because you know the specifics of your job and I don't, the closer you get to it, the more I would be skittish to the point of saying, you know, I will have to look for another job. And sometimes that actually is the net result, where the person says, I realize that what I'm doing is directly contributing. I have to go somewhere else because I can't stay here in good conscience and do that. But that's the principle that I would apply to this. And then you can get into the fine details. You know what I mean?
10: Yes. Yeah. It sounds like I said, that they would respect my position, and they, if it came down to, you know, let's say promoting it, that I wouldn't be asked to do that. So,
1: right. Then you're left.
10: It sounds like I could stay remote from it.
1: Yeah, you could. Yeah, you could. And that may well be, if in good conscience, an informed good conscience, you come to that determination, so be it. I would only add one other thing, and that would be the feeling of being unsettled in that you're working for a company that does this could become a problem. So if that's all they do, if that's all they do, I'd be looking for the exit. If it were, let's say, a hospital system where they deliver babies and they have an emergency room and they help people with cancer and they've got hospice and they've got all the other things that hospitals do, and they also prescribe contraception on the side, you would be far enough away from all of that. There's a kind of dilution effect, I think we could say. All the other many important and good things that they do, they happen to do something that's bad. That could be another way to approach it. I'll give you a final thought here, John. There are experts in the field at the National Catholic Bioethics Center. ncbcenter.org is their website. 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They do consultations by phone with people just like you, where you can talk to a moral theologian, a bioethicist, what have you, and lay out the specifics, and then they can give you a consult and a very clear and precise way of evaluating your specific situation. You might want to contact them.
10: I will do that. Yes, this is very helpful. Thank you, Patrick.
1: You got it, John. I appreciate that. And then lastly, I'll recommend a book that I always like to, when this topic comes up. It's called Life Issues, Medical Choices. 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And it's got about 50 chapters. They're all brief, but they all get into like real world examples of dilemmas, just like yours, John. And they show in that kind of scenario, what's the right thing to do, what's the wrong thing to do. 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
1: Moving forward here. 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Let's go to Greg now in St. Louis. 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
16: Hello. How are you?
1: I am well, thank you.
16: Okay. I don't know if it would be called a technical question or...
1: Okay.
16: Anyway, we have an adoration chapel at our church, and it's off the vestibule.
1: Okay.
16: And during the weekend masses... we have benediction and close down the adoration chapel, and it becomes a cry room. And the reason I'm describing it that way is because there's a big picture window that looks out to the church or and the altar, so people with their babies and that can attend mass, but be in that cry room.
1: Right.
16: My question is that during the daily mass, when adoration is going on, if you have a commitment hour of adoration, can you go receive communion during another hour of adoration that you're at, which would be mine is from 8 to 9 in the morning. So communion would be about 9:15. I mean 8:15, 8:20 at Mass. You can hear the Mass, but you're not watching it because you got the blinds closed and you're in the Adoration Chapel.
1: Right.
16: And the question is and obviously only if there's more than or two or more, so one person leaving, the adoration is still, the Christ
1: present.
16: Is still being adored by one right. adore or more.
1: Okay. If,
16: would it be okay, or is that not really a consider the communion service that you could just duck out of that chapel and go and receive communion at that mass?
1: Yeah, so the short answer is yes, you may. There are a few stipulations here. Number one is notice that the ideal and the typical context for receiving Holy Communion is at Mass. Doesn't mean you can't receive Mass or receive communion outside of Mass, but the fullest, most meaningful and appropriate way or context for receiving Holy Communion would be being at Mass and receiving Holy Communion. And there are exceptions that are made. So, for example, a person dying in hospice or in the hospital, and the priest comes for the last rites and brings viaticum, that Holy Communion that he would bring to that person. Well, the person is not at Mass, but it's appropriate to bring Holy Communion, bringing Holy Communion to people who are ill or in a rest home, something like that. So that's what I'm saying here. There are exceptions that are made, and this could be one of them. You're not forbidden from receiving Holy Communion if you're not at Mass, but it's ideal that you be at Mass. So that's the first thought. Second thing is that as long as you have observed the Eucharistic fast for an hour before you would receive communion, no coffee or other liquids other than medicine and water, and no food, then that would be the other thing that you'd want to be attentive to. And if the fast is not an issue, and you have fasted for at least an hour, and you're there in the church and Holy Communion is being distributed, even though you were not at Mass, yes, you can go and receive Holy Communion. That's the longer
16: okay.
1: answer.
16: Okay, because at a regular communion service, you know, even if performed by a deacon, you know, you do a few ritual prayers before you receive communion.
1: Mm-hmm.
16: You know, like, well, usually it's the gospel reading, then the Our Father, and then you receive communion.
1: Right. And that's just a communion service. It's not a Mass, or it's not Mass light or anything like that. I know exactly what you're describing. But even if it were a Mass and the priest celebrates Mass, it sounds like that's typically what's going on there at that
16: that's
1: time.
16: That's where I'm at with this, yes.
1: Yeah, you can leave the Adoration Chapel, go into the church proper, receive Holy Communion, even though you are not attending Mass directly. You can do
16: okay,
1: that.
16: Okay, good.
1: Yeah.
16: Good. Yeah, because I'm a substitute, and I'm a daily Mass goer, and I didn't think about that before I volunteered to cover this hour a few times during the month. It's the daily Mass, so I kind of got myself behind the eight ball there, so I figured I'd better ask the expert.
1: Could you adjust your time commitment so that you could be at Mass and then, let's say, the following hour, then do your adoration that hour?
16: Like I said, I'm a fill-in here. I'm saving the chapel, so to speak, or the administrators from trying to find somebody else.
1: Oh, I see. Well, maybe you could be deputized, not that you'd need to be, beat the bushes and find other people who could come in and adore the Lord. That's a secondary issue. But as for your specific question, yes, you are free to receive communion.
16: Okay. Thank you.
1: Yeah, you're welcome. I appreciate that. 888-914-9149. Continuing, and yet more Doc Martin. That's okay, though. I don't mind. I like it. So this is from Mac, who says, it's so bizarre that you were talking about Doc Martin. We just started rewatching it recently after finishing up the whole Downton Abbey series. I agree with everything you've said so far. Well, that's good to know. This is from Father Jim. He says, there are a couple of times where I have seen communion given to members of the congregation prior to the deacon or extraordinary ministers. There was a group of children making their first communion. After the distribution of the communion to the first communicants, the priest returned to the altar with the quote-unquote regular procedure. Well, that's good to know, Father Jim, and I guess you'd be in a good position to see all kinds of things. And as you say, as I concur, the regular procedure would be that after the priest has consumed the host and the precious blood, then he would give Holy Communion to the deacon and then to the altar servers. And if there are any extraordinary ministers, then them. And then he would proceed to distribute communion to the congregation. And for those who didn't hear this, this was an email that came in describing a scenario where it was in the reverse, where the priest consumed the host and the precious blood, then went directly to distribute communion to the congregation, and then came back after some time elapsed and gave communion to the deacon and the servers. And it seemed unusual to the person who wrote the letter, and I could see why, because it's not typical. Well, thank you, Father Jim. I appreciate your insight on that. Let's see. This is from Samantha. She says, I want to share an experience for the young man who's joining the church and who wants to marry his girlfriend, who's currently not Catholic. My mom, who's a practicing Catholic, married my dad, who is a non-denominational Christian. He told my mom he was somewhat interested in joining the Catholic Church, but didn't commit until after they were married. He is now a fantastic Catholic and husband. However, my mom struggled for the first 15 years of their marriage. She had to deal with my dad staying home every Sunday and my older brothers and sisters asking, why do we have to go to Mass and Dad doesn't? There's a bit of a garbling there. Do we go to hell if we don't go to Mass? Does that mean you want Dad to go to hell? It also causes, no, I think what she means is, if we go to hell if we don't go to Mass, does that mean you want Dad to go to hell? It also causes major issues with life choices in everyday life. My mother and older siblings truly suffered with my dad not being Catholic and had ample opportunities to leave the faith themselves. It wasn't until child number 9 that my dad joined the faith and took it seriously. All my memories are of my father being an amazing Catholic, but I can't imagine the pain my siblings experienced before his conversion. I could see why. I could see exactly what you're saying, Samantha. So that's a success story, but, and I'm happy for your mom and for you and for your dad, of course, for sure, but there are success stories, no doubt about it, but they are relatively few in number compared to the tragic stories that end in divorce or end in the Catholic Party getting tired of going to Mass every Sunday and winding up either dropping out altogether, giving up, throwing in the towel, or maybe going over to that other spouse's religion if he has one. So the majority of times there's not a happy ending. I'm really happy that in your mom's and dad's case, there was a happy ending. That's great. Thank you. Also, Connie in South Bend, Indiana, thank you for sending me the picture of the cool boat. It's not really a ship, I guess, but it's a cool-looking boat. And the name of the boat, Cyrus, can you guess what it is?
17: Keep Going.
1: That's right. How did you know that, Cyrus?
8: Just a wild guess.
1: Yeah. Well, you guessed
8: that's
1: right.
8: That's awesome. I'm seeing it everywhere, and that phrase comes into my mind when things are getting annoying and everything seems to be getting in the way and I'm stumbling and nothing's working out. And I just got to remind myself.
17: Keep going.
1: Keep going. I think that means we need to hear some music from the album today.
8: All right.
1: So
8: duly noted.
1: Don't try to wiggle out of it.
8: Wiggle out. When have I ever wiggled out of anything?
1: Oh gosh. How much time do you have? So we'll hear some music from the album. By the way, speaking of the album, I understand it's doing very well. If you want the free album of show music, it's a lot of fun, 14 tracks, AI-produced music and vocals, but that's okay. You're going to like it. And the lyrics, Cyrus and I can take credit for that because we wrote the lyrics. But it's free. All 14 tracks, yours for free. Just text Patrick, P-A-T-R-I-C-K. Text Patrick to 914-914, and you'll get the link. And you'll love it. Are your kids singing that on the way to church on Sunday, Cyrus? Singing songs from the show?
8: No, not happening. But it is so awesome.
1: It is so choice. If you have the means, I highly recommend picking it up. But, of course, everybody has the means because it's free. And yeah, that boat, you should take a look at it, Cyrus. Connie in South Bend sent a picture of the boat that says, keep going.
17: Keep so, going.
1: Not that I'll ever have a boat, but if I ever had a boat, I would be tempted to call it Keep Going.
8: Well, that name's been taken now.
1: So. It's been taken. That's true. 888-914-9149. Let's see. This is from Pete. Pete in Coggin, Iowa says, on mixed marriages, that fits my, or rather your comments on mixed marriages fits my situation exactly. It was turmoil and stress. The marriage lasted 11 years. I was 39-ish. Then I paid and paid child support and shared costs until I was 69 and lost my job. Oh my gosh, due to outsourcing all the costs and none of the benefits. When anxiety attacks post-divorce assailed me, I'd snap on the TV. Whew, that's better. I'd snap on the TV before the cable service ran out. And he says, you depicted, Patrick, you depicted a cage fight. A mixed marriage provokes perfectly. It's disturbing in the extreme when your wife almost likes you but adamantly refuses to love you. Mm. Sounds like that's a painful situation there. But thank you for taking a moment to resonate with us on the issue of mixed marriages. The church is wise in encouraging Catholics to marry fellow Catholics. Again, it doesn't need to be said, but I'll say it anyway. Not out of any superiority or looking down on Catholics or judging anybody else, but just the simple reason is that you'll have one less thing to fight about. And who needs more things to fight about? I mean, life is already full of little things to fight about. I always admire those married couples who can rise above it and don't fight about anything. Sometimes I'm not sure if that's even real, but I do know some people who say, yeah, we never fight. We never fight. That's awesome if that's the case, but I don't think most people are in that category. I'm really happy for those who are. But for all the rest of us, isn't it great if you have one less thing to have to fight about? And religion at the very center of your marriage and belief in Jesus and going to Mass on Sunday and raising the kids and human sexuality and contraception and all the things that go into this, it just stands to reason that if you've married somebody who looks at those things the way you do and feels about them the way you do, that's one less thing to worry about, one less thing to fight over, or maybe a bunch of things less to fight over. So I would say that's a win-win. 888-914-9149. Let's go to Mary Ann now in Phoenix. Hi, Mary Ann.
18: Hi, Patrick.
1: Yeah, hi.
18: How are you?
1: Oh, I'm loving life. Loving life.
18: Well, I have listened to you forever, and I've been tempted to call.
1: Thank you.
18: Many, many times, but I'm a little bit of a chicken. And so I got the courage.
1: You're doing fine, Marianne, for your maiden voyage.
18: Thank you. I heard you speaking about adoration and having someone in the adoration chapel who was substituting for an adorer. Mm-hmm. And in the case of that situation, and I'm only saying this with any knowledge that I have, is I have organized adoration chapels here in Phoenix for many years, working
1: That's
18: under
1: great.
18: A wonderful bishop, Bishop Olmsted, as you know, quite well. And he just opened up a door for us to have beautiful adoration chapels here in Phoenix. And one of the most difficult hours to guarantee is the hour that there is a Holy Mass going on at the same time. Mm-hmm. And from what I have been shown and taught is that that person, if they're in the chapel for that hour as a substitute or as a perpetual adorer for that hour, it should not leave the chapel and leave Christ unattended to continue the perpetual adoration.
1: Right. And that's a very good point with which I concur, of course, Marianne. I have very fond memories of the great Bishop Olmsted of Phoenix. He was very kind to me over the years. So shout out to Bishop Olmsted. But your point is well taken and it is correct. But the one difference is that in the case of the man who called earlier, he was not the only adorer. There were other adorers there. So
18: okay.
1: I don't think he mentioned the number, but let's say there were a handful, let's say 3, 4, 5 maybe. And he would not have been leaving the Lord unattended. He would not have been walking out. That was the unique difference in his case.
18: Yes, yes, because everyone can leave except the person who is considered the adorer of that hour.
1: He made a commitment. That's true.
18: Yeah. And I appreciate you taking my call. We've met before. Uh-huh. I had a lot of events here in Phoenix, and you and Relevant Radio, even going back to Immaculate Heart.
1: Yeah.
18: And I so appreciate you. And after losing my brother 24 years ago, you are so much like him in so many ways. And I pray for you and your family. And thank you for all you do.
1: I'm honored, Marianne. I'm honored. May your brother rest in peace. And thank you for all the good that you do there. Amen. Thank you.

0: with new chemical abortions, less surgical abortions. The dynamic in the abortion industry is changing. So where the pro-life movement is going to have to go is getting out and being the church and putting forward a good witness, really reaching the heart of the people.
1: Relevant Radio invites you to join us in praying the Memorare to end abortion in America and for the protection of all human life from conception to natural death.
2: Hello, this is Archbishop Thomas Winsky of the Archdiocese of Miami, Florida. 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Amen.
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6: You seem to like this song among all the other song songs. And I like it too.
11: I like that bass.
6: That is good. This is not by the guy who did the Ghostbusters song. Although I do sense a kind of similarity.
11: You
6: this
11: mean,
6: is better in
11: you
6: some
11: mean
6: ways.
11: Huey Lewis?
6: No, he didn't do Ghostbusters.
11: He did that Ghostbusters song. The one you're talking about. There's unless I... Maybe I'm getting my streams crossed.
6: I think you're getting your streams crossed. What's the name of the guy who sang the Ghostbusters theme song?
11: It wasn't Parker Ray, Ray
6: that
11: Parker
6: sound,
11: Jr.
6: That sounds like him, yeah.
11: Yeah, so I think he was sued or he owed a bunch of money to Huey Lewis. This is all from memory from 1986 or whenever
6: it came out. What happened?
11: Well, it's the...
6: I was probably praying the rosary while you were watching MTV and saw
11: I watched a lot of MTV. I don't remember what the Huey Lewis song was. This is all just from memory.
6: But it wasn't Ghostbusters directly. It was something similar.
11: It was that Ghostbusters song. Here.
6: So. Really? He ripped off the exact song?
11: Ray Parker Jr., Ghostbusters,
6: come on, man.
11: Huey Lewis, and Huey Lewis sued Ray Parker Jr. for writing the Ghostbusters theme song.
6: Who are you going to call?
11: Claiming he stole it from his hit, I Want a New Drug.
6: Oh, so similar music, but different lyrics.
11: Yes, that is correct. Yeah.
6: Got it. And I, you know what? Now that you mention it, I do kind of remember that. And the beat to I Need a New Drug does sound like the Who Are You Gonna Call song, now that I think about it. All right. Well, that's interesting. Thank you.
11: Well, the more you know.
6: So you basically, did you steal from Ray Parker Jr. or from Huey Lewis when you developed that song that we just played? Because there's a strong similarity there.
11: I need to talk. I'll talk to my lawyer.
6: No worries. It's all in the clear. It's all good, clean fun. And I bet you Ray Parker Jr., if he were still alive, he would like that song from the album. No lyrics were harmed in the creation of that music.
11: It's the same song.
6: This is Huey Lewis, isn't it?
11: And Ghostbusters.
6: Oh, they put them together.
11: Yeah. Yeah, this is both those songs together.
6: It's a mashup.
11: It's the same song.
6: Let's hear a little bit. That is the same song.
11: Come on,
6: well,
11: Ray.
6: No wonder he sued.
11: Come on, man.
6: Yeah. All right. Well, that's blatant. I forgot all about that. I'm not sure if I ever knew that, but 888-914-9149. How about Sharon in Pennsylvania? Hi, Sharon.
12: Hello, how are you?
6: I'm well, thank you.
12: Good. My question has to do with tithing.
6: Yes,
12: so
6: ma'am.
12: I'm being chastised by a friend at Rosary Group that I'm unable to tithe 10% of my Social Security and the little bit of income that I make. So I have money in an envelope right now for the church, but I don't have gas money for the car. So I'm in a pickle.
6: Put gas in your car so that you're not stranded, number one. And give to the Lord to the extent that you're able to do so, and maybe then some. But you are not, or your friend, I should say, is not telling you the truth if she thinks that the Catholic Church requires tithing. It does not. The Catholic Church does not say that Catholics have to give any specific amount of money, certainly not 10%. And in the Bible, the tithe originally was on your increase. So it was on, you know, flocks and crops and things like that. But it is not part of the Catholic Church's law or teaching, for that matter, that you have to tithe. As a concept, yes, it is a precept of the church to support the church as best you can, if you can support the church financially, but there's no set amount. So your friend, I'm afraid, is overzealous and misinformed. So you don't have to worry about that. I would say do the best you can, but you need to put gas in your car so you can get home, right?
12: Well, I want to get to church. I go to church every day.
6: That too.
12: Yes. And I also teach my students that you can tithe three ways, time, talent, and treasure. And I tried explaining that, but she didn't want to hear it. She said, if you tithe 10%, you'll never be broke. And I said, well, I'm sorry, but it doesn't really work that way for me.
6: Well, yes. So maybe she picked up along the way that you have to tithe. Now, perhaps what she means is you have to give financially at some level to help the church. That's true. As a general principle, that's true. It's certainly for the people who can do that. But it's by no means required. In other words, the church wouldn't say, unless you give money, you can't receive the sacraments. –

0: Does that help you?
1: Yes, very much. Yes, it gives me great peace. Because I'm the kind of person that once I put money in an envelope for something, I don't touch it. I don't go back. I just keep trying to move forward. As Cyrus says, keep going. And I usually don't go back and take the money out of the envelope. Once it's in there, it's in there. It stays, and it goes where it's supposed to go.
0: Now, Sharon, you're probably far too young to know anything about what happened in the olden days, a certain thing called layaway, where you could, or the Christmas club, where you could put money down on the Christmas presents that you'd buy at Christmas and layaway stuff. Do you remember hearing about that or reading about that in the history book?
1: I'm actually older than I sound. But I'm a real woman, don't tell their age, so I'm not going to embarrass myself.
0: Did you ever do layaway?
1: Absolutely.
0: Yeah. My mom did layaway every year.
1: I loved it.
0: And she wouldn't let us go to the store with her when she would do the layaway, because then we'd see what the presents were that we would be getting.
1: Right. Me neither.
0: Do they do that anymore? Cyrus, is layaway a thing anymore?
2: I don't think so. Credit cards have taken over. I want it now, and I'll pay for it later.
0: That's true.
1: Cyrus, did you get a raise yet?
0: Yeah, Cyrus, what do you say about that? Cyrus,
1: you know, I could be having the worst day ever, and if I put you guys on the phone, I am just so happy because you play the greatest music. I love that you talk about music. It's just awesome.
3: Keep going.
0: Thank you. Well, thank you, Sharon. That's nice of you. Cyrus is blushing. Look at him.
2: I like Sharon. You keep calling. Keep going.
0: All right, Sharon. Well, give generously, but you could tell your friend that Patrick Madrid said you don't have to tithe. The church doesn't require that.
1: Awesome. Thank you so much.
0: All right. Keep going. Thank you. Let's go to Valerie now in Mesa. Hi, Valerie.
4: Hi, Patrick. Thanks for your time. I got to say, your show has helped strengthen my faith in more ways than you can imagine. But
0: my
4: question was, I feel like this is a silly question, but when I'm praying the rosary, I often go in with like one main intention. Mm-hmm. And while I pray, sometimes I think of other things like, oh, this person could use a prayer, or, you know, maybe I should, think of this other thing. And I don't know why it's in my head that when I add on to my main intention, it diminishes the main thing. But I know my sensible self is like, well, I'm sure God doesn't care if I pray for many things, but I don't know why I think that, or if that there's any truth to adding on prayers when you went in with one main one.
0: Right. I think I know what you mean. I think I've experienced that myself, where you might feel like the effect of your prayer has been diluted because there are now more than one intentions. And I would say don't let that worry you for this reason. It's not a zero-sum game. In other words, it's not like you have 100% of the pie that is for that intention. And if you add other intentions, suddenly now you're cutting out other slices of the pie. And now maybe that one main intention only gets 60% instead of the 100% that it might get. That's, I think, the way we tend to look at things like this, because reality is often like that. But I would propose that what's really going on is like the multiplication of loaves, that even if you started like that miracle that Jesus performed more than once, where maybe there's only 5 loaves of bread, small loaves, and a couple of fish, the Lord will multiply it super abundantly so that there's more than enough and some left over. My thinking, upon mature reflection over my life, is that that's really what happens with prayer, is you're not divvying up the pie into smaller and smaller portions percentage-wise, but that the Lord is multiplying the spiritual benefits of your prayer, that it overflows into all these different directions. So does that make sense, what I'm saying? It's a different way of looking at it, but that's how I look at it.
4: Yeah, no, I loved all of the comparisons that you drew, because I think I do that in many parts of my life, like when I go to church, and not just with the rosary. So I think that's brought me some peace for the way I was thinking. Yeah,
0: I'm glad to hear that. Valerie, keep going. Hope you have a great day in Mesa. Is it sunny and beautiful today? It's got to be.
4: Yeah, sunny. Sometimes too much. Beautiful, yes, always.
0: The Valley of the Surface of the Sun, as I fondly call the Phoenix area. Shout out to all of our Phoenix friends. We'll be right back.
3: Keep going.

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1: 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Iran is warning it would use new weapons with new capabilities if the U.S. launches a fresh assault. This after President Trump ramped up rhetoric against Tehran over the weekend. A spokesman for Iran's Islamic Revolutionary Guard Corps said, according to the semi-official Fars news agency, that if a new aggression takes place, we will definitely change the weapons and geography of the war. He did not provide details on what the new weapons were or which new locations could be hit. Speaking to Fox News Sunday, Trump said Iran better behave and that very big things will happen in the war. President Trump says an agreement has been reached with Denmark over Greenland. Jennifer Kuiper reports.
2: In a post on Truth Social, President Trump says the agreement gives the U.S. permanent control over security and all other needs in Greenland. He went on to say no U.S. adversary will be allowed to have a base, a military presence, or sensitive investments in Greenland without American approval. Trump says the agreement addresses all of his concerns and stresses there will be no cost to the U.S. He has repeatedly argued for U.S. control over Greenland, citing national security concerns. I'm Jennifer Kuiper.
1: After months of preparation, France is set to welcome Pope Leo on Friday. The Pope will travel to France, where he's scheduled to visit the cities of Paris, Lourdes, and Metz. Meanwhile, the relics of the visionary from Lourdes, St. Bernadette, arrived in the U.S. to begin a year-long pilgrimage over the weekend. The tour began at the Basilica of the National Shrine of the Immaculate Conception in Washington, D.C., and will continue along the East Coast through the end of the year. The relics will visit cathedrals, basilicas, shrines, seminaries, Catholic universities, hospitals, and parishes, bringing Lourdes-themed experiences, including drinking or washing in water from the Lourdes Grotto. I'm Mary Graham for Relevant Radio News.
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5: But another thing that was crazy about Generation X, I don't even know if you can talk about this anymore, but we did this thing. It is so weird. Okay. It was called critical thinking. And it's so crazy. So basically what you would do, this is like in the old days, you would listen to both sides of a story or a topic or an issue, and then you would make your own, this is crazy, you'd make your own opinion that would then guide you through life.
6: It's funny because it's true.
7: Yeah, that's right.
6: It is true. Get the facts, make your own decision, be well informed, be open to other views. I don't have it in front of me, but I got an irate email from a listener who actually said, I wish I had it because I could read it, but worse to the effect that I love your show. He's a regular donor to Relevant Radio, and thank you for that. But he says, I had to turn your show off, and I didn't even want my children to listen to it. And I thought, oh, what was it I was talking about? And it was because I was giving a different perspective on Israel and a different perspective on, you know, tropes like genocide and other things like that. And it just, it was so, I mean, just judging from the email that the gentleman wrote, it was so upsetting to him that a different point of view would be aired on this program that he turned the radio off. So I think those kind of emails are instructive. My thesis is the following. We should know what we believe, and when we're talking about the Bible and the church and Jesus and the sacraments and all that, it's very clear what the church's teachings are. We should adhere to that, etc. But especially when it comes to things outside of that realm that are, in particular, socio-political war-related things, where there is a lot of misinformation, disinformation, partial information, skewed information, that my thesis is we do well to triangulate and do the best we can by being open to listening to alternative points of view. Doesn't mean you have to buy into it, doesn't mean you have to embrace it, but by doing so, you will help sharpen and clarify your own thinking. So that's what we try to do here on this program. And you will hear some points of view. Sometimes it's from callers who call in with a point of view that, like, I don't agree with it. And yet I'll discuss it so that we can sort it out and hopefully get to greater clarity. That's always a good goal. But some people are really irked, it just to the point of, I got to turn this off because I can't stand it, if they hear a perspective that doesn't fit with their neatly, you know, programmed set of ideas. Okay, I understand that. But I'm looking for something more for the sake of gaining greater clarity and in the process coming closer to understanding the truth as it really is. 888-914-9149. We'll go next to Joe in Watertown, Minnesota. Hello, Joe. Welcome.
7: Hello, Patrick. Thanks for taking my call.
6: You're welcome.
7: I have a daughter that left the church, and she married a fella. He was divorced. His wife
6: was your daughter raised Catholic?
7: She was.
6: Okay.
7: Anyway, my question is, I talked to her about this, and she said, oh, we talked to his pastor, and they said it's all right to get married. And I said, well, no, I don't think so, just because you got divorced. Well, then I know there's a chapter in Matthew on divorce. I read it here the other night. Mm-hmm. And he says, you know, you're committing adultery, but then he gives a reason for unfaithfulness or something, then you can get a divorce. I don't know, quite understand that part of it.
6: Yeah, you know, I think I can help about? You. I do. Yeah, okay. That's in Matthew chapter. It's in Matthew chapter 18 where Jesus speaks about divorce and remarriage.
7: Yeah.
6: And so, yeah, so that is one of a number of different statements that the Lord makes in which he consistently says that if you divorce your wife, and remarry, you commit adultery. And this is the sort of the statement each time that it appears. However, in Matthew 19, there is a provision that's included here that's not present in the other verses. And I'll tell you about an article in which I lay all this out for you so you could share it with your daughter. So in this section, when Jesus says, he's asked, is it lawful to divorce one's wife for any cause? He answered, have you not read that he who made them from the beginning made them male and female and said, for this reason, a man shall leave his father and mother and be joined to his wife and the two shall become one flesh. So they are no longer two, but one flesh. What therefore God has joined together, let not man put asunder. They said to him, why then did Moses command one to give a certificate of divorce and to put her away? He said to them, for the hardness of your heart, Moses allowed you to divorce your wives, but from the beginning it was not so. And I say to you, so now the Lord is invoking his authority over and above what Moses even had to say. He says, and I say to you, whoever divorces his wife except for unchastity, that's one way of translating the Greek word porneia there. Whoever divorces his wife except for porneia, unchastity, or sometimes rendered adultery, and marries another, commits adultery. So there we see for the one time this seeming exception clause, and to go back to that word there, porneia, the Greek word, it refers not only to unchastity in various forms and adultery, which is one of those forms. It's a kind of a meta term, if we can use that word, that is a category of sexual sins, sexual unlawfulness. And that can be adultery, that could be fornication, that could be looking at pornography, that could be any number of things that would fit within that phrase, or that word rather, porneia. So one way of misunderstanding this would be to think that if in a valid marriage, if the husband or the wife, or both for that matter, commit adultery, therefore it's an escape hatch. Now they can get out of the marriage. But you see, what would happen there is that God would, in essence, be rewarding people. If only they just commit a sin, then they get their reward. And that, of course, is not what's going on here. Marriage is a covenant that lasts until the death of one or the other, or in some cases, both spouses simultaneously. So as Jesus says there, it's until death do we part. What this really means is that if their marriage itself is not sexually lawful, meaning that they're living together as husband and wife, they're living as married people tend to live and do the things married people tend to do, but they're not actually married in the eyes of God, that is what he's talking about. Because in that situation, then if you divorce and were to pursue marriage, you would not thereby be committing adultery because you were not married in the first place. And we see a glimpse of this in John chapter 4, beginning in verse 16, where Jesus is speaking to the woman at the well. And we know the scenario because she's said to be married, and he says, go call your husband and come here. And the woman answers him, I have no husband. And Jesus said to her, you are right in saying I have no husband, for you have had five husbands, and he whom you now have is not your husband. So the Lord here is referring to an invalid marriage. The fifth invalid, well, let's say the fourth perhaps, invalid marriage. So back to your question, that passage is widely misunderstood to mean get out of jail free card. If you really want out of this marriage, you're sick and tired of your wife, you'd like a younger model, a newer model, a prettier model, just commit adultery. No problem, man. Commit adultery. Yeah, it's a bad sin. But guess what? You get out of your marriage. It's a get out of jail free card. Now you can go on and marry somebody else. That's absolutely not what Jesus means by this. So for that reason, I would suggest that in your conversation with your daughter, maybe you share this article with her so she can dig into scripture and see what I'm talking about. See what you're talking about.
7: Well, then, actually, what you're saying is there were people living together back at that time that weren't married. And obviously, yeah, that one lady at the well was, right?
6: Yeah. Another example. It's a good idea to have a couple examples, and I furnish a number of examples in the article. The other example would be in the case of King Herod, and he married his brother's wife. Now, his brother... And the weird thing about this whole situation in any case is that King Herod and his brother, who, you know, in serial fashion, wind up having the same wife. Well, she was actually their niece, so they shouldn't have been married to her in any case. But the point is, okay, there's another invalid marriage, and St. John the Baptist rebuked him publicly and wound up having his head chopped off. That's in Matthew 19. Mark chapter 6. Where you read about that.
7: I remember, I know that when he had his head chopped off because he was speaking what the truth was.
6: Right, and really it specifically had to do with this invalid marriage. In other words, St. John the Baptist publicly said, it is not lawful for you to have your brother's wife. So Herod had married her. There was a ceremony. There was a reception. And that yet they weren't really married. And so let's move forward a little bit and say the most common example of this would be two Catholics get married, they get divorced, one or the other or both of them gets married again let's say, by a justice of the peace, it's an absolutely invalid marriage. And they are doing exactly what Jesus said happens. They are committing adultery. So the second marriage, this sort of civil marriage, sham marriage, even though there's a piece of paper publicly by the state saying, recognizing it as a marriage, the church says it's not a marriage in the eyes of God and the church. It's adultery. That's a very common scenario, which is why the church is so attentive to this issue, because it's so important. It's a life and death situation. Jesus says, if you do this, you commit adultery. And if somebody is living in that state, unrepentant, and then dies, guess what? You're not going to heaven.
7: All right. Is it common then for Protestant ministers to use that Bible verse to excuse people for getting, so they can get a divorce and remarry?
6: In my experience, yes. It seems to be quite common. And it would fall into a similar but different category of contraception. Generally speaking, Protestants, generally speaking, are super okay with the pill and condoms or any other form of birth control. It's not the same thing, but it fits into the same bigger category of marriage, the purpose of marriage, the nature of marriage, the indissolubility of marriage until death. So it's not surprising that this lax view on the issue of contraception is similar to the lax view on divorce and remarriage. And usually it's invoked, Matthew chapter 19 is invoked as the escape clause. Yeah. Well, she committed adultery. All right, I'm free to go. Of course, that's not what it means.
7: Can I give you a quick scenario? We have some division in our family, so I ended up going to a marriage class put on by a Protestant church, okay? And that was, I said, that's fine, I'll go and I'll listen. And when they gave the reasons for sexual encounters of a marriage, the number one reason they said is for closeness. I can't remember the number two reason, but then number three was for children. So they have it just backwards.
6: Yeah.
7: And I thought, that is just backwards. You know, the number one reason is children, then all the other reasons fall in line. So, yes, they are preaching backwards right there.
6: Well, and I understand exactly what you're saying. I don't disagree. But let's not paint with too broad of a brush. Although I think that would accurately describe many, if not most, Protestants, I have run into some who don't hold that view.
7: No, I have too. Yes, I have too. But at this particular marriage class, that was their view.
6: Right.
7: But I know there's a Protestant group that lives by us that does not believe in birth control, and they get ridiculed for it sometimes.
6: Yeah,
7: and I'm thinking, they're close. They're closer than most of us are, and a lot of us are. Let's put it that way.
6: Yeah. So on that topic, that's for sure.
7: Yep. Anyway. All right, Patrick, thank you very much for the information.
6: You got it, Joe. Good to talk to you. Thank you. Let's go now to Rosemary, Westfield, New Jersey. Good morning, Rosemary.
8: Good morning, Patrick.
6: Sounds like you're on speakerphone, maybe, or you're just in an echoey place. Oh, she dropped. Look at that. All right. Hopefully, Rosemary, you'll call back. You were all call screened and ready to go, but your line dropped. So call back, please. Let's go to Jack in the meantime in Port St. Lucie, Florida. Hi, Jack.
9: Good morning, Patrick. Good to speak with you again.
6: Thank you.
9: Patrick, a question I have with regard to gestures at Mass. I know that for the Lord's Prayer, the bishops have not made any decision whether it should be an orange position or it should be the hands folded position, and we're allowed to do whichever we choose. But what about other parts of the Mass? I see people, you know, when the priest says, lift up your hearts, they're lifting up their hands and so forth. Mm-hmm. And many places throughout the liturgy, people are raising their hands.
6: Mm-hmm.
9: I try to look at the general instruction of the Roman Missal, and I couldn't really find anything that helped me to clarify what is the correct behavior.
6: Right, right. Well, that is, and I remember, maybe, I don't know how old you are, but I remember seeing that creep in.
9: I'm old.
6: Okay, fair enough. So you may remember this too, but I remember seeing it creep in after Vatican II. Now, I was a child when Vatican II ended, but by the time I was a teenager, in the mid-1970s and a young adult in the late 1970s, I remember seeing it begin to creep in. I mean, by it, what I'm referring to would be in the older translation, the Lord be with you and also with you. And their hands would shoot out forward, you know, gesturing with their hands toward the priest. Or lift up your hearts, and they would raise them up. And other things. But I think the Lord be with you and also with you was the most frequent of those gestures. Then I remember gradually, little by little, seeing the deeply unfortunate trend of holding hands during the Our Father come in. And that started here and there a little bit, and then eventually became more and more common. And that, too, often went, if you'll forgive the pun, hand in hand with some of these other gestures, in which the people would join hands at the Our Father and then lift their hands for some unknown reason above their heads when it came to the doxology, for thine is the kingdom and the power and the glory, etc. Where did these things come from is a legitimate question. And after studying it and looking at it and living through it myself, as you yourself did, I know that some of it, maybe a good deal of it, came in through the door of the charismatic renewal. And the charismatic renewal in the Catholic Church was heavily influenced by Pentecostal charismatic Protestantism, where some of these practices occurred. And so Catholic folk in the 60s, but mainly in the 70s and into the 80s, who were in the Catholic charismatic renewal, they began to imbibe these customs and practices and then do them at Mass, which was foreign to the traditional Catholic way of showing piety at Mass. But it caught on, and it became very common. Now, it's interesting because, like of any pendulum, this particular pendulum is sort of gradually moving back in the other direction. And what I've noticed over the years is, whereas this was extremely common in the early to mid to late 1980s, it has dramatically begun to go away. And more often than not, you can do a thought experiment next time you're at Mass. But really, obviously, you're at Mass to focus on Jesus. So far be it from me to take your attention away from Jesus. But if it should happen that you're at Mass and you're just like looking around and you're observing, I think what you'll notice is it's almost always now only older people, old people even. Because that's the generation that was much younger in the 1980s, and now nearly 50 years have passed, and although these gestures were very common then, they're no longer nearly as common now. Young people generally tend not to do this, and the generation of the now old people who did it back then, they're going on to their eternal rewards. They're going into eternity. And so more and more now you're seeing this custom die out. And I wouldn't be surprised. I probably won't be around to see it, but in another, I don't know. Well, I hope I'm around to see it, but let's just say in another, you know, 10, 20 years, you may not see it at all. It may be very rare for those gestures to come in. But that's kind of where it came from. Yeah. And I think that's the course that it's taking right now.
9: But there's no instructions from the Conference of Catholic Bishops that I'm
6: well
9: that I'm
6: there
9: aware
6: are
9: of.
6: Yeah there are
9: I couldn't find anything the other okay
6: yeah well I mean well first of all let me point you to the instruction that's from the Vatican II Sacrosanctum Concilium. That's the document mm-hmm. that authorized and sort of laid out the changes that were going to be made in the Mass, which is a very controversial topic unto itself. But in section 22, it specifically says, no other person, even if he be a priest, may add, remove, or change anything in the liturgy on his own authority. That covers a lot of territory. That includes postures, gestures, things that are in some public way being done at Mass. It doesn't cover something like if you want to make the sign of the cross after you receive communion. That's a personal, private devotional gesture, but holding hands during the Our Father and other things like that would fall under this rubric. So if the church's, to use the term again, if the church's rubrics for the Mass, and we're talking here about the new Mass, don't call for that or allow for that, then don't do that. It would be the general thinking. That'd be the citation that I would bring up.
9: Yeah. I lead a men's group, and we're all in our 60s, 70s, and 80s. And we meet once a week after Mass for an hour and a half. And our goal is to grow and to become truly holy Catholic men. And I just wanted for us to kind of be examples of what we should be doing during liturgy. Yeah. And so I wanted to encourage the men to refrain from all the extraneous gestures.
6: That's a good point. I have an article that I'll share a little bit with you on the other side of this quick timeout. So stay tuned, Jack. Thank you for your call, and I'll share an article that you might want to share with them. I'll be right back.
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6: I love my job, Cyrus. I really, really love my job. I get to hang out with cool people every day, like our callers.
16: It's basically a dream come true.
6: Yeah. Keep dreaming the dream, man.
16: That's right.
6: 888-914-9149. Okay, before I go to the next phone call, I had received a call just before the break from Jack in Florida. So we're talking a little bit about, you know, some of the gestures that you might see at Mass. Where do they come from? Some, of course, are authorized or even called for. Like, for example, you know, when the beginning of the proclamation of the gospel takes place and the priest or the deacon says, a reading from the gospel according to St. Luke, and we make the sign of the cross with our thumb on the forehead, on the mouth, and on the breast. And we do, this is a traditional Latin Mass custom from time immemorial that we in the congregation retain. Thankfully, this was retained in the new Mass. And it's a way of signifying that you want the truth of the gospel to go into your mind, to be proclaimed with your lips, and to be in your heart. So the intellect and the will, as well as your own physical speech. So that's an example of a prescribed and customary gesture. And there are other things like that, for example. So that is something that is governed by the rubrics of the church. But there are temptations, I'll put it that way, to improvise and to innovate and to do things at Mass that go beyond merely private, personal, devotional things that become a public, for all intents and purposes, kind of a part of the Mass. And as more and more people see these things and imitate them, it takes on a kind of corporate quality to it. One example in recent years that has begun to become something of a fad in different parishes is bowing to the priest when he processes by in the new Mass. So when he goes to the altar from the back of the church, typically, or after Mass is over, the recessional. And it looks traditional, and it looks and feels and seems very reverent. I have no doubt that the intention is to be reverent and to show honor. But it is actually not traditional. It's not in the traditional Latin Mass. It's not something borrowed from the Eastern churches, let's say from the Byzantine Rite. It's non-existent in the traditional Latin Mass, historically speaking, even though nowadays it's becoming, it's spreading among traditional Latin Mass communities as well, to bow to the priest as he enters into the sanctuary, etc. But that's one of those examples of, you might say, kind of on the flip side, it looks traditional, feels reverent. Okay, that's great. But it's really not part of the organic liturgical development of the Latin Mass, nor is it, and more specifically, it's clearly not part of, not called for, not even really mentioned in any way in the new Mass 60 years on. And what I think happens is, and I wrote an article on this topic that for those who might be interested, and perhaps if Jack is still listening, this could be an article that would be thought-provoking for him and maybe the people he's talking to, the guys in his group, is that we as Catholics should not be innovating at Mass. We should not be creating things that suit our own whims just because it feels traditional or it feels more respectful. Then let's do that. No, we should do what the church calls for us to do in the Mass, not to embellish, not to invent, not to innovate, etc. And there's plenty there in the Mass. I'm talking here about the new Mass. There's plenty there already that we make use of to show our reverence to the Lord Jesus Christ, to his sacrifice on the cross, etc., without having to invent new things that seem traditional that really aren't. Now, maybe you've never seen this, and perhaps, you know, this is still in its early stages of spreading, but it actually is something you'll see more and more of at parishes around the country, and especially I've noticed it among younger people who want and are yearning for that sense of the transcendent and the traditional, and they see other people bowing not to the cross. Some people say, well, I'm just bowing to the cross. That's great. Bow to the cross if you want to. But this is something different. This is now more and more where people, as the celebrant passes by, they do a deep bow to the celebrant, to the priest himself. Again, it's great if you want to show reverence. That's always a good thing. But where it begins to cross the line is where it suddenly starts becoming, for many people, a part of the mass that's not envisioned. And oddly, I'll put it this way, it's actually, when you think about it, it's there are two sides of the same coin. One side is this new tendency, this new fad to bow to the priest as he's passing by. That's one side of the same coin, on the other side of which is something like communion in the hand. Now, before you scoff, think about this for a minute. Communion in the hand started as something lay people were doing, and priests who were A-OK with that aided and abetted them in doing this. That's how communion in the hand started. People started doing this. Now, yes, it did exist in the early church, but for very good reasons, for well over 1,000 years, more like 1,400 years, the church did not permit communion in the hand. But it reemerged in the 70s and into the 80s. And it was because lay people started doing this, and the priests who were like, hey, that's cool, they abetted that. And now you've got this tendency, it's by far the most common way for people to receive communion is to receive on the hand. And that started out as a liturgical abuse. It was forbidden by the Catholic Church when it started to come back out again after not being around for, let's say, 1,400 years. So that's what's so weird about this, is that that's the other side of the same coin, where lay people begin to innovate and introduce novelties and things because they like it and it suits them. But then it takes on more and more of a form in which other people begin doing it, and then it de facto winds up becoming part of the mass that was never intended and can even be contrary to the stated rubrics of the mass. So that's an example of what I'm talking about here. Now, I mentioned an article, and excuse me, Cyrus will post a link to it. It's called Bowing to the Priest at Mass. And in it, I kind of lay out what the issues are, and that may be of some interest if you want to have a thought-provoking conversation. And what I have found is that people who tend to be traditional, their knee-jerk reaction to it is negative. They don't like this thesis that I'm raising here. But at the same time, they also really don't like communion in the hand. But it's the same kind of thing, although it looks and feels different. And yet it arises from that same problematic lay innovation. So Cyrus will post some links to that. And if you're interested, you can check it out. It's free. Let's go to Emily now in Jacksonville, Florida. Good morning, Emily.
17: Hey, good morning, Patrick. Thank you for taking my call.
6: You're welcome.
17: I just had a comment about what you were just talking about, yeah, and I was wondering, yeah. I was kind of confused because I'm a Catholic convert, mm-hmm. and I always thought people were bowing to the crucifix, not the priest. Of course, I've participated many times in bowing.
6: Yeah, well, there's nothing wrong with bowing to a crucifix, nothing at all, nor would I ever suggest otherwise. If to the extent somebody is bowing to a crucifix, and sometimes people say, well, I'm just bowing to the crucifix. That's great. Do it.
17: Okay.
6: No problem with that. But the reason I say that is because the mass is filled with those examples of reverence to the crucifix, to the altar, to the tabernacle, because it's Jesus whom we are reverencing when we do that. There is nothing, however, for lay people in the congregation that is mentioned in the rubrics for the new mass that say anything about bowing to the priest. Now,
17: I'm sorry, I didn't mean to interrupt you. I guess I meant during the entrance when the priest is walking down the actual aisle and the altar servers are holding up the large crucifix in front of him. I thought that's what people were bowing to, was that crucifix.
6: Well, that's what I'm talking about.
17: Oh, okay.
6: Yeah, that's what I'm talking about. So if you watch, if you happen to observe, you will likely see both. But more and more now, it's becoming more and more trendy to bow to the priest. And the crucifix will pass by and be 20 feet ahead, and then the priest comes, and then they bow. So you'll see this.
17: I see what you mean.
6: You see what I mean? You may have noticed that before.
17: Yeah.
6: Okay.
17: Yeah, I see, well, I see what you mean. So I appreciate you clarifying that for me because I wasn't sure if I'm doing something wrong.
6: No, in the sense if you're nodding your head or bowing out of respect. So take, for example, throughout to the crucifix is what I mean. Throughout mm-hmm. the Mass, whenever the name of Jesus is mentioned, we bow our heads. Mm-hmm. Whenever the name of the Blessed Virgin Mary is mentioned or that title, the priest at the altar will bow his head as well. So to show reverence for the Lord, for the saints, is a good thing. The crucifix represents Jesus. The altar represents Jesus. The tabernacle, of course, is where Jesus is present. So it is part of the church's custom to show reverence, a bow, a genuflection even, for those things because of Jesus. It's not customary for the lay people in the congregation to bow to the priest. That's the fine distinction here. It's not a huge deal, but it is something worth looking at.
17: Mm-hmm. Thank you so much, Patrick. I appreciate you clarifying that for me and taking my call.
6: You got it, Emily. Thank you for that. And if you, where can Emily find the link to the article, Cyrus?
16: If you go to relevantradio.com/Patrick, there are three buttons. Click links. And when you're in the links section, you'll see, what does it say? It says Patrick Sound, not SoundCloud, Substack.
6: There we go. Okay.
16: Patrick's Substack. Okay. Click that, and that will take you to all of his articles.
6: Okay, perfect. And it's under links. And I think you'll post it on the show Facebook page. And
16: it'll Twitter. Also be on the, yeah, that's right. So it'll be on Facebook and on Twitter, and I'll add it to the show notes. So the show, when the show is available as a podcast, you'll also find all of your information there.
6: Got it. Well, thank you for that,
16: Cyrus. We try to make it as easy as possible for folks.
6: Indeed. Well, you do a good job, Cyrus. Thank you. And thanks, Emily. Hope that's helpful to you. We're going to take a quick time out. We'll be back to more of the Patrick Madrid Show. We've got about 20 minutes on the clock before we have to wrap it up for today. And there's still time for you to call in and be on the air. 888-914-9149. Call that number. We'll get you on the air.

0: The bottom line, ladies and gentlemen, pro-lifers are a people of persevering faith in God through prayer and fasting. We will bear any burden. We will endure any attack. We know that the cruel injustice of abortion need not be forever. We have hope and we have just begun.
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2: Hello, this is Bishop Joe Hannafelt of the Diocese of Grand Island, Nebraska. Let us pray. Remember, O most gracious Virgin Mary, that never was it known that anyone who fled to thy protection, implored thy help, or sought thy intercession was left unaided. Inspired with this confidence, I fly to thee, O Virgin of Virgins, my Mother. To thee do I come. Before thee I stand, sinful and sorrowful. O Mother of the Word Incarnate, despise not my petitions, but in thy mercy, hear and answer me. Amen.
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8: Got a note here from Jane. It just came in. She's in New Jersey, New York, and she wants me to forward it to Cyrus, which I duly did. She's asking about a particular, I think this is maybe a YouTube channel of music, Catholic music, that is AI generated and has a message about the Catholic faith, et cetera, et cetera. I've gotten a number of people over the last several months asking me, what do you think? I don't have an opinion one way or the other. So if you like it, great, go for it. I've listened, and you know, it's not my thing. It's not the kind of thing that I feel drawn to, but I could see where if other people find benefit in it and it helps them know the faith better, great. It sounds good. So that's my take on it, Jane. I appreciate your sending me the email, which I did send to Cyrus, okay. This is a note from Billy. He says, speaking of gestures at Mass, I bow my head when we say the Lord's name during Mass. Am I adding a gesture or is this okay? This is totally fine. It's a personal, private devotion. It is actually called for in the Bible. You know, it talks about at the mention of the name of Jesus, every knee will bend. And so nodding of your head is in that same general vein. The liturgical books even call for bowing our heads at the name of the Lord Jesus at Mass. So not only are you not doing anything wrong, you're doing something great and something that's called for. So I'm glad you asked about that. Thank you. Peyton asked a question about, and see, Peyton is in Utah. He says, I've been exploring parishes in the area. Out of curiosity, I like to visit new parishes if I'm ever in a new area. I came across a church that calls itself the Old Catholic Church. I have looked it up on the diocesan website, and it's not listed. I'll pause. The reason it's not listed is because it's not Catholic. It's not part of the Catholic Church. He says, I also did some searching to see if they are affiliated with the SSPX or another schismatic group, and I can tell you they're not. They are in their own schism that long predates the arrival of the SSPX. Let's see. Could you help me understand this group? Well, yeah, I'll do my best in short form. So prior to and leading up to and immediately after the First Vatican Council in 1870, which is most noted for its dogmatic definition of the infallibility of the Pope, that group, the Old Catholic Church, a great deal of them coming from Utrecht in Holland, as well as in parts of France, Belgium, etc. They were Catholic folk who, among other things, didn't agree with this dogmatic definition at the council on papal infallibility. And so that was one of the things that was part of their rationale for saying, we're not going to do that. We're going to be the old Catholic Church, meaning that we're going to preserve the traditions that we have up to this point. At least ostensibly, that's what the claim was. So they went into schism. And yes, I know some people prefer to say schism. If you prefer to say that, that's fine. And that would be, so from the latter part of the 19th century, that's how long ago this was. Now, if you follow the trajectory of the old Catholic Church, for the most part, it fell apart. The wheels came off relatively quickly. And by the middle part of the 20th century into the latter part of the 20th century, now you find a lot of local groups in the old Catholic Church ordaining women as priests, ordaining practicing homosexual men as priests, and a lot of other problematic things. And so this group is somewhat fragmented now, has greatly changed its course when it comes to things that back in 1870, the so-called old Catholics were certainly united on. They're no longer, or I'll put it this way, they're much further away from the Catholic Church than they even were at that time, by and large. So no, they're not Catholic. Yes, unfortunately, they do have valid holy orders, all other things being equal, in the sense that, I mean, obviously the women who have been quote-unquote ordained priests do not have valid holy orders. But as far as the men are concerned, because when that group went into schism, the validly consecrated bishops had the ability to continue to ordain and consecrate. And so that has been a feature of their pedigree ever since then. It doesn't mean that every single last priest or even bishop would necessarily have holy orders, but generally as a group, they tend to have valid holy orders. So I would avoid them, you know. I wish everybody well, and I hope that people love Jesus and do the right thing and go to heaven. But in the meantime, I would not do anything with any group that's outside the Catholic Church, whatever it may be. They may have the smells and the bells, but if they're not actually Catholic and united with the Catholic Church, with the Pope, then I would say stay away. 888-914-9149. It's the number to call. Let's go to Rose now in Orange County, California, that is. Good morning, Rose.
10: Good morning, Patrick. Question. Heard you a couple of times mention that it's kind of looked down upon to take communion by hand. I know it's not a sin.
8: Only by a few. Most people do not look down on it. Most bishops, okay, priests, and lay people, as a matter of course, receive Holy Communion in the hand. I don't. And I can share my own reasons for that, but I do want to emphasize that the church permits it. So it's not something that's forbidden or looked down upon by the vast majority of Catholics.
10: Why do you feel that it's, I do it out of respect for them because, you know, you're opening your mouth there and people are sick, and I always felt it would be a little more respectful to them. But do you think it's better to take it by mouth? I mean,
8: I do personally, and I'll give you a brief rendition of my reasons. Number one, and this is the main reason, this is a theological reason, and that is that my hands as a layman are not consecrated for service at the altar, for sacrifice, the way a priest's hands are. And so at the ordination rite of the priest, the deacon in this case, who's receiving holy orders for the priesthood, there's a special section in the ritual in which his hands are duly anointed and consecrated for the purpose of handling the Holy Eucharist. My hands are not. I'm a layman, you know, so I don't have that being set apart in that way. Now, there's an interesting little detail here that I would pop into our conversation, Rose, and that is the Code of Canon Law. I find this very interesting. The Code of Canon Law was revised in 1983, so a new code was promulgated under Pope John Paul II. Prior to that, going back to 1917, that's when that Code of Canon Law was promulgated. It goes through updates, I guess you could put it that way. And in the prior Code of Canon Law, even deacons were forbidden from touching the consecrated host. Deacons in the church now are understood to be ministers of Holy Communion, ordinary ministers of Holy Communion, as is the priest. But it wasn't always so. So even up until 1983, or just before the new code came into effect, deacons, at least according to the church's law, were not permitted to hold the consecrated host outside of some unusual emergency circumstance. And even then, they had to get prior permission from the bishop or the priest. They were permitted to distribute Holy Communion with the chalice because they weren't touching the consecrated species. They were touching the chalice, not, you know, the Lord himself. Oh, wow. But isn't that interesting? That's something that was commonplace before, but now nobody even thinks about that. And so that's one reason. Okay. The second reason is that the traditional form for the longest time, after we see an era in the early church in the 300s and 400s of references to people receiving communion in the hand in the early church, that's true. But that died out. And for, I would say, the better part of, say, 1400 years in the Latin rite of the church, lay people were not permitted to receive Holy Communion in the hand. And there were a couple of reasons for it. One was practical, which is the danger of dropping the sacred host, the danger of particles on your hands, the danger of profanation, somebody doing something wicked with the consecrated host. Right. But also, it was understood to be a more reverent way of receiving Jesus. Okay.

0: considered and declared by the church to be a liturgical abuse. It was an aberration. It was actually forbidden. But what happened was there was some polling that was done by Pope Paul VI at that time, in which he consulted all the bishops of the Latin Rite and asked them, what do you think? Do you want to have, are you in favor of communion in the hand? Are you not in favor of communion in the hand? And the results are very interesting, because the significant majority of the bishops who were polled said, no, we don't want communion in the hand. Now, roughly 40% of the bishops voted either yes or yes with qualifications. And yet the number was significantly against having communion in the hand. But what happened was it had already gotten started by lay people who began doing it in their parishes, and the priests who were like okay with it, they were, the word that I use is they were abetting this practice. So what happened was it began to spread and spread and spread and spread. And by the time you get to like the mid-1970s into the early 80s, it became, the church basically caved in and said, okay, we'll allow it. And all of this is laid out in a document from Pope Paul VI called, let me see if I have the name of it here. It's called Memoriale Domini, the Memorial of the Lord. And in that, it's a, it was issued by the Sacred Congregation for Divine Worship. This was in 1969. And in this, it lays this all out. This is not the typical way of receiving communion. The bishops have voted against it. But within a matter of a few years, the tide swept through, and more and more people did it. So eventually the church, I think, reluctantly permitted it. I'm giving you a very long answer, aren't I? I don't mean to do that.
1: No, no. And it's funny because I'm a catechist, and I do the second graders, which are preparing, obviously, the youngest of them preparing for communion. And we are pretty much instructed to teach them to take it by hand. So it's really odd. And I remember when I did my first communion, which is, you know, many, many moons ago, we also were instructed to take it by hand. So I find that, you know, odd. It shouldn't be that way, if it, or at least giving them the option. I do tell the kids they have the option of either taking it by mouth or by hand, but especially they're so little, what if they drop it, or if their hands are dirty? And so, yeah, anyways.
0: Yeah. You know, one interesting add-on.
1: I appreciate that.
0: Oh, that's fine. You're welcome. And I, if you have to go, I understand. But I will share. Okay, so I'll just share one other little factoid that I find interesting, is when this, shortly after this change was made, and Pope John Paul II by that point was the Pope, in 1980, so just 2 years after he was elected, he issued, I believe it's an apostolic letter, if I'm not mistaken, and it's Dominice Cene, which has to do with the receiving of Holy Communion and the Eucharist, the mystery of the Eucharist in the heart of the church. And he has a line in there that is very striking to me. This is looking at the issue of communion in the hand. And he talks about, this is a quote, cases of a deplorable lack of respect toward the Eucharistic species have been reported, cases which are imputable not only to the individuals guilty of such behavior, but also to the pastors of the church who have not been vigilant enough regarding the attitude of the faithful toward the Eucharist. That was 46 years ago he was pointing that out, and I think we've seen it come true even more so. Thank you. I wish I could talk more, but we'll do that tomorrow. I'll pray for you. Please pray for me.
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4: 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President Trump said he plans to establish a federal AI force and appoint a dedicated AI czar. This comes as Americans are raising concerns about AI and data centers in their communities. In a Saturday True Social post, Trump dismissed

0: criticisms of AI data centers as a political hoax set up by opponents to stop U.S. innovation. He said China could not be happier about Americans' fight against the data centers. A Michigan sheriff has referred voter fraud to the federal government. Michigan Sheriff Darleaf shares whistleblower testimony confirming the state is knowingly and automatically registering non-citizens to vote. The state claims the county clerks are supposed to then remove them from the voter rolls.
1: My investigation has uncovered that municipal and county clerks have no ability to identify non-citizens on the voter roll. They simply do not have the necessary data to do so.
0: The Berry County Sheriff said several whistleblowers have been directed by state officials to not talk to law enforcement regarding the criminal investigation. Darleaf says this has triggered further criminal investigations. Christian Craighead, the British former SAS soldier credited with helping save more than 700 people during the 2019 Al-Shabaab attack in Kenya, revealed on The Sean Ryan Show that he prayed the Hail Mary before engaging the terrorists. Recalling the moment, Craighead said the Hail Mary was the first prayer that came to his mind. He said his other likely choices would have been the Salve Regina or the prayer to St. Michael. A team of Chinese researchers found that more REM sleep was tied to a lower risk of 83 diseases, including heart failure, dementia, Parkinson's, Alzheimer's, and multiple sclerosis. More deep sleep was linked to lower risks of 7 conditions, including type 2 diabetes, major depression, and sleep apnea. I'm Mary Graham for Relevant Radio News.
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4: Welcome to The Inner Life, the show that's all about spiritual direction. I'm your host, Deacon Patrick Conley. Mary, thanks for sending in that pun, and thanks for listening. A great way to start off our work week on Monday here. Well, in the promo for today's show, I mentioned how Jesus just makes things happen. Next time you sit down and read a gospel passage, I challenge you to read it like you've never read it before. And use your imagination a bit. Place yourself in the scene. Front to back, start to finish, the gospels are just packed with examples of Jesus doing and saying things that would have caused me to go slack-jawed. I mean, can you imagine what it would have been like to witness people being cured on the spot from diseases and disabilities that had been with them for years? The blind seeing, the lame walking? Or to witness the scribes and Pharisees having their inner thoughts exposed and being left speechless while the marginalized, I mean women, tax collectors, sinners, and others, are praised for their repentance and faith? Or how about being there when Jesus commanded the wind and the sea and then seeing them obey him? How about raising people from the dead? Seriously, the list just goes on and on. I don't know how many of those things you've witnessed in your lifetime, but I do know this. That same Jesus is still with us. He's there in every tabernacle. He's there in every Mass. And he's there before us in Eucharistic adoration. And his mission is still the same 2,000 years on. Today on the program, we're talking about transformative experiences in adoration. And if you've heard from the Lord in adoration, or if you've seen him do remarkable things, give us a call and let us know at 888-914-9149. That's 888-914-9149. Guiding our discussion today is our spiritual director, Father Alan Hoffa. Father Hoffa is the pastor of Holy Guardian Angels Parish in Reading, Pennsylvania, and also does extensive work with Integrity Restored, helping to restore the integrity of individuals, spouses, and families that have been affected by pornography and pornography addiction. Father, it's great to have you back with us. Thanks for being here today.
6: Deacon, always a blessing to be with you. Thank you for having me.
4: Yeah, wonderful. Well, Eucharistic adoration, first of all, let me before we get into the kind of the mechanics of it and the history of it and all that sort of thing, tell me from your own personal experience, is Eucharistic adoration a part of your devotional life, Father?
6: Oh, absolutely. Actually, last night we had a beautiful opportunity here at the parish. So every month here at the parish, we host what I've termed I worship. So we do a lot of things with our iPhones and iPads and all this I, but do we also take the I to worship the Lord? And so I worship is a play on that. And it started out as a youth ministry thing. In my time as a director for youth ministry in our diocese, I would tell parishes and youth ministers, if you have good adoration, if you have good worship, and if you have good confessions, you have the seedbed for so many amazing things to happen in the lives of youth. So we had our youth ministry night last night. The kids were there, and just so many powerful things. And the other thing that we did was we invited the parents to come for the last half hour at least to pray with their children in the context of Eucharistic adoration. And just the incredible things that happened in the lives of the youth and their families and people who had never experienced it before. And it all just came by way of an invitation. So as I was explaining to the kids about, you know, different postures in prayer, one of the things that's important is that we find the posture that works for us. I said, you know, you could sit, stand, kneel. But for me, especially as a priest, and you just recently experienced this in your ordination, my actually favorite way to pray is to lay prostrate before the Blessed Sacrament.
4: Nice.
6: And it really just hit home at my ordination, both to the diaconate and to the priesthood. And so, you know, now in a church full of people who may not be ready for it, they may think, oh, Father died and he's on the floor. but you know, it for me, you know, it is just that beautiful thing of that. I tell people all the time to take their things to the foot of the cross, to take the things to the altar. And I, you know, in that moment, I'm doing the same thing, and we have to lead by example. So I lay my life down, for the people before the Lord every day. And in adoration, it is especially poignant, and it's a great blessing. So Eucharistic adoration, you know, with the Lord, and just finding that right posture. For me, the posture of prayer is prostration.
4: Love it. Father Alan Hoffa with us today, and we're opening up the phone lines early because we're talking about transformative encounters and adoration. Would love to hear from you if you have had a particular encounter with the Lord during Eucharistic adoration. Tell us what that was like. 888-914-9149 is our toll-free studio line, sponsored by the Catholic Order of Foresters. Again, the number is 888-914-9149, or send us an email, innerlife@relevantradio.com. Would love to hear some great testimonies about how the Lord has met you. It could be in a big way, it could be in a small way. 888-914-9149. All right, well, let's back it up with a little bit of a history, I suppose, of Eucharistic adoration. Or first of all, even, what is it? When I talk about Eucharistic adoration, a lot of our listeners will know, of course, but there may be some who aren't. So what is Eucharistic adoration, Father?
6: So Eucharistic adoration is when, I would say, again, we can go into any church where the Eucharist is present and adore the Lord by the way in which we pray and the words that we use in our prayer. But I think commonly when people associate Eucharist or think about Eucharistic adoration, the monstrance, the vessel that holds the host, the sacred host, the Blessed Sacrament in the center, is present in the church on the altar, you know, however it's situated. Churches are different. Some of them, they'll have it on the high altar. Some of them, it'll be on the freestanding altar, depending on how it's laid out. And it is an opportunity to have that closeness with the Lord. I always say, you know, we can communicate with God anytime. And so there are different ways in which there is our frequency. You know, as you're talking in relationship with someone, there's talking on the phone, there's writing them an email. But the best time that I think, at least I spend with people, is when I'm physically present with them. And so Jesus not being in the tabernacle, being in the monstrance, present there, and us being present in the presence with him. And then from there, it's about, you know, the silence. It's about the things that help us to, have the right conversation. It's about the different prayers that we use. It's about the rhythm of prayer. It's about the things that assist, whether it's scripture or music or devotionals of the church. You know, there's so many different things. But it is taking that time to be in God's presence. And I always go back to that story paraphrased with St. John Vianney and the local farmer. John Vianney, in hearing all those confessions, would see this local farmer in the church day after day. And finally he asked the farmer, "What are you doing?" And he just said, I'm looking at him and he's looking at me.
4: Yeah.
6: And, you know, it was that beautiful time to take in being present to the Lord and allowing God to do what he does, but with our permission. That's the thing. You know, God is never, I've said this many times on your show and many times in preaching, God is not a God of imposition. He is a God of invitation, and he invites us into that deeper relationship, but he will never force it on us. So by us choosing to go to Eucharistic adoration, it is an opportunity to be closer with him and to allow him to do what he does with our permission.
4: Let's talk about expectations for a minute, too, because, you know, I set it up maybe a little bit falsely in the show open today, because I was talking about all these amazing things that the apostles had the opportunity to see the Lord do in their following him around for the, for the 3 years of his public ministry. But at the same time, you know, there must have been hour after hour of, well, we're walking somewhere, right? Or something like that. Something pretty ordinary. Or maybe, you know, bedding down for the night or just having a conversation around the campfire or while you're walking or something like that. So there are a lot of normal times, too, quote unquote normal times, with Jesus just present to us in the everyday living of life. And so while it wouldn't be unheard of that our Lord does something miraculous in our presence during Eucharistic adoration, I suppose a lot of it is, like you just said, the point is to be together with him, right?
6: Absolutely. And when, again, we go into our theology, our doctrine, our belief as church, the Eucharist is the source and summit of the Catholic Church. And so in that, while you can be in multiple places and have that conversation, now I'm with the source and summit. It's almost like, you know, the problem is that our metaphors and our comparisons, they only go so far, to which then they pale in comparison, because the Eucharist is the greatest thing that we have in all of human civilization and that God has ever given to us. And so when you think about, you know, the different levels of even being around people within an organization, like, oh, like this person represents this organization, that's nice, I'm connected to the organization. But if I'm talking to the number one, like, wow, this is an amazing day. You know, this is very important. And so, you know, all of the different ways and levels in which we get in touch with our Lord and deepen that relationship. But then we're going to bring in this very important word of intimacy, intimacy in relationship, and being in that personal space, in that personal place in the church, the ambiance of, you know, the candles, the beautiful monstrance, you know, all of the things that our gut is guiding our attention to why we're here. Where, let's face it, even in church, but beyond church, you can have distractions. And I, as a spiritual director, there are times where I, you know, am in encountering people to encourage them. Like, all of those things that are the lead up to you wanting to be in prayer are important. So as I said earlier about posture, the proper setting, you know, not too light, not too dark, you know, comfortable chair, you know, all of these different things are there. And so when we think about, you know, being in the church with our Lord and he is fully present there in the Eucharist, in terms of the relationship building, man, is it amazing. But as I also told the kids last night in preparing them for adoration, it takes time. So don't think that, you know, if this is your first time coming into, especially this setting for Eucharistic adoration, that, you know, the things that I'm describing or others are describing, if it doesn't happen on that first time, okay. But take some time to see what's changed. And so yeah. Our youth ministers even pulled the kids out, for the young kids in our junior high youth ministry, they pulled them out after a half an hour and just said, like, what was the impact that half hour made? And then we're going to, after we reflect a little bit, we're going to go back and try more. And you continue to build and build and build. So, you know, for one, the person who's been going to Eucharistic adoration their entire life, they're still building. But at the same time, it, for the person who went the first time, it's not about comparing yourself to that person who has been going their entire life. It's about seeing what is the impact of this time been, and then seeing that I want to go back for more and build and build and build. And it just becomes this rhythm of prayer in the presence of Jesus in the Blessed Sacrament, where those graces are just abounding in our life.
4: I think that's a great point, and we should let our listeners talk about that as well. If maybe adoration has been part of your life for a good number of months or years or decades, and you've seen transformation in your own life, it doesn't have to happen in just one encounter. It could be over a course of Eucharistic adoration encounters that you've had with Jesus in present to us in the Blessed Sacrament. If you have a way that you think Eucharistic adoration has really upped your spiritual life, then give us a call, 888-914-9149. Again, 888-914-9149, or send us an email, innerlife@relevantradio.com. Father, if we approach adoration, and you said all the kind of externals that are there, that we want to make sure that all these things are fostering that we're not, you know, we're not setting ourselves some kind of an impediment or a distraction that's there. Nonetheless, there's got to be a kind of an internal place to be when we come into adoration, when we're meeting with the Lord. And any tips or thoughts about, you know, what should we carry spiritually and internally into adoration when we go?
6: Yeah, I've always had so many things have to be nuanced. And this is why, you know, the goods of having a spiritual director or just having spiritual conversations with our friends in the faith to be able to help one another. Again, not for comparison, not to put myself down. I'm not as holy as that person, but just to be able to glean those different things that another person has experienced. And, you know, in one way, I've always told people that I've had this thing with doorways. And, okay, you know, when we're coming into a sacred space, entering through that doorway into that sacred space gives us a real opportunity of creating a good boundary. So, for instance, one of the things people oftentimes talk about in the spiritual life is that they're distracted. I try to sit down in prayer, but there's all these things on my mind. Okay.
4: Yeah.
6: So that doorway is a threshold for, number one, what am I going to bring in with me to Eucharistic adoration, which could be the needs of people that I'm praying for, my own personal needs, struggles, things that I just want to tell the Lord that are amazing that he's done, you know, going through that ACTS acronym for, you know, the division of your prayer, but also to make sure that that threshold of that doorway is leaving certain things out. Like, for instance, what you're doing right after Eucharistic adoration, not really important. Set your watch, set a timer, whatever. But also those things that Satan himself can latch onto to help increase the distraction so that you're not fully present to the Lord. You know, I've always said, I've noticed throughout my time of just being a public person and connecting with people and challenging myself in this as well, is that when I'm talking to someone, to always be fully present to them, not that, you know, my mouth is doing one thing and my eyes are doing another. And I've seen people like that, like they're talking to you and their mouth is talking to you, but their eyes are somewhere else and they're like surveying the room and stuff. In that opportunity for that intimacy and building that intimacy with Christ, we want to be fully present to him. So I think that one of the great tips is, what are we bringing in? And to be conscious of that, not just that. I always make a distinction with people being proactive versus being reactive. You know, oh, when I get in there, I'll figure it all out. Nope, we're human beings, and you know, we're being bombarded with stuff all the time. Instead, what are you bringing into the Lord, and what are you keeping outside of that sacred space? Because at this moment, for whatever reason, it's not going to be a benefit. It's only going to be a distraction. Again, bring the difficult stuff if it's going to be something that you're going to offer over to the Lord and let him work on. But at the same time, don't be so broad that you're saying, oh, well, I'm just bringing everything to the Lord. Plan is much better, but also leaving time for the Lord to do what he does. And this is what I oftentimes talk to people about, the difference between anticipation and expectation. So when we go into our time with the Lord, anticipate in hope that he is going to do amazing things and open yourself to that, and he will. But at the same time, don't go in with closed off expectations that is saying, well, this is what God is going to do for me in Eucharistic adoration.
4: Right.
6: Very much stopping the process of what God actually does in his providence. But at the same time, we can go with the expectation that, guess what? Jesus is going to be truly there in the Blessed Sacrament.
4: Yeah.
6: You can have that expectation because that's real. But having an expectation off of what God is going to do, not helpful.
4: Very good. I like that a lot. We're talking about transformative encounters and adorations today with Father Alan Hoffa. Taking your calls at 888-914-9149. Let's go to Martha calling in from San Diego. Good morning, Martha. Thanks for calling in.
7: Oh, good morning. I started going to adoration 3 years ago, possibly more than that. I think it's getting closer to four. And at first, I would just go and ask and ask and ask. And then I would sit there and I wouldn't watch everyone else. And then as my time going to adoration started to change, I started to see the numerous, countless blessings that were happening in my life. And those that some I asked for and some I did not. And I continued to go to adoration, but I didn't ask anymore. I just was grateful, grateful, grateful. And I ask for one large thing every time I go, and I pray to the Holy Spirit for I have prayers for the Holy Spirit just for that purpose. And I know he's listening, and every week when I come out of adoration, I look forward to adoration like if I was going to a wedding or something. And I'm there, I'm happy, I'm at peace. When I leave, I'm at such great peace. And I learned also in adoration to leave whatever cross I'm carrying, leave it at the footsteps, and I go to the footsteps and I kneel in front of the Holy Spirit and I say, I'm gonna leave this here. Sometimes I would leave it there and then I'd go back and take it away because I think wasn't doing such a great job. But then I learned that he was doing an amazing job, and now I've learned to leave it there and be grateful. Even though you suffer, we're supposed to suffer here. I mean, it's just amazing. I have to tell you what I do every single morning, that well, there is no adoration at my church. Every single morning, the minute I wake up, the adoration comes on from YouTube. And it stays on in my home until at least 3 hours. That's in my home, the adoration, when the adoration is on YouTube.
4: Oh, wow. Okay. Father?
6: I think that is absolutely beautiful. And, you know, it's such a beautiful thing because that whole understanding of what we bring to the Lord and his receptiveness in adoration, especially, I think I mentioned earlier, two different ways I go about it in talking with people in spiritual direction. Either one, bringing your struggles to the foot of the cross, or, you know, in that presence of Jesus there in the Blessed Sacrament, you know, to the altar. And it just, he wants that. And I think that it's so important, especially in that freedom that is available to us. Because again, I think that there, in our relational understanding, there is something different for when we bring something to a person we're in relationship with in a remote way, like we send it to them in a box or in a letter or in an email or something like that, versus giving to them in person. And so, you know, that beautiful thing that you do in, you know, letting the Holy Spirit guide in what you're going to give over to the Lord is such a beautiful grace. And I really do encourage people to take that time. I think we live in such a world that is so, complains so much, and validly so, in the fact that, you know, they don't have enough time, and there's not enough silence, and there's not enough quiet, and there's not enough opportunity to resolve things. And yet, the blessing is that in our churches, we have that opportunity. Sometimes we just need to prioritize taking that time and that opportunity and using it to the fullest extent. But what a beautiful thing in letting also the Holy Spirit help to guide that process that you are experiencing with the Lord. Thank you so much.
4: Yeah, thank you, Martha. Thank you so much for the testimony. Talking about transformative encounters and adoration, what has adoration meant in your life, Eucharistic adoration? Give us a call. 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Got much more of the conversation with Father Alan Hoffa coming up right after the short break. Stay with us. We'll be right back.
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4: 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Father Alan Hoffa is with us today, and we're talking about these transformative encounters and adoration. Taking your questions about it too, 888-914-9149. Let's go to Vince calling in from Maryville, Indiana. Hello, Vince, and welcome.
17: Hello, gentlemen. Thank you for taking my call.
4: Sure.
17: I guess I'm coming at it from a different angle. There's adoration by me, and I enjoy going, and I think it's beneficial, but it doesn't matter what time of day I go, I fall asleep. And, I think it's good that I go, but I'm kind of troubled by the fact I never even come close to making it an hour. The last time I went, I literally fell out of the chair. I fell asleep during adoration, and luckily nobody else was around, or I would have been really embarrassed. Can you maybe talk a little bit about, I know this is supposed to be about transformative, but maybe some of us, we struggle a little bit more to stay focused.
6: So I think that within that context, one of the first things is the time that a person spends in Eucharistic adoration is different from the next person. And it's about the time being fruitful. There are, and it's always fruitful, but there's also things to take into consideration. For instance, you know, how long you're able to stay awake, or, you know, how much time is reasonable, depending on your other obligations, etc. The most important thing is that the time that you are spending is of quality, and that also you're understanding the things that could be done. So, for instance, if a person maybe that could be telling you, maybe it's important to get some more rest. Because if you had, you know, more rest than when you went to Eucharistic adoration and you sort of slowed down yourself and stuff, you wouldn't be as prone to falling asleep. Or it could just be, doesn't matter what you do, that's what's going to happen because your body calms itself. And I'm not remembering specifically if it's Saint Teresa of Lisieux or Saint Teresa of Avila, but one of them talked about the fact that she would fall asleep in the presence of the Blessed Sacrament, and what a grace it was, because in that moment of her slumber, that the Lord could actually do more work in her life because she wasn't awake and attentive to be able to create distraction for what the Lord wanted to do. And I think that there's a beauty in that as well, because God, we've already given God the permission to enter into deeper into us and into our relationship with Him by presenting ourselves there. And so He's going to continue to do the work, you know, and He's going to continue to manifest His goodness in our lives. So while I would maybe consider, you know, a shorter amount of time and build up, work at that, maybe consider getting some more rest before you go, or just if it happens, consider it an opportunity to, as the saint said, you know, let yourself just let God do the work on you, and He's happy to do that, and knowing that you've already given Him permission by your willingness of being there.
4: I like that a lot. So, in other words, shouldn't be necessarily planning on taking our pillow into adoration with us, per se.
6: Correct.
4: You know, grab a couple extra Z's, but don't throw it away. Don't throw the baby out of the bathwater if we're not actually able to stay awake during all, if we happen to fall asleep. Yeah.
6: Yeah, and yeah. I've even said that to people over time, though. They'll talk about, like, praying the rosary before bed and stuff like that, or even praying the rosary in the context of Eucharistic adoration. Like, you know, again, sometimes, and it is sometimes a reality of the busy world that we live in, that when you bring yourself into that calm and into that silence, it's so peaceful that you really do zonk out because of it. But again, God is, I think sometimes we fall into this trap of applying all of these things that are of the world to the Lord. And so, you know, if we were to fall asleep in the presence of a show or a movie, we wouldn't remember what happened at that point where we were asleep. But God can continue to work good things in us, even in our rest, as long as we're giving Him the permission to do so.
4: Yeah, I really like that. Vince, it's a common malady. I know it from personal experience, so thank you for that. I appreciate the phone call, and I'm grateful that you're listening as well. And actually, just to springboard off of what you were saying, and part of your response, you were saying that, you know, maybe think about, you know, the times that you're able to do it, or maybe take a little bit of less time at the outset if falling asleep or distraction is a problem for you in adoration. You know, Venerable Fulton Sheen, who's going to be beatified this Thursday, God willing, and that's the plan, he committed to praying an hour a day before the Blessed Sacrament. But of course, we, as who are not in, I mean, he was a busy man. Let's not kind of short him there because he was a very busy man, but he committed to doing this. Of course, as a priest, as a bishop, he was able to perhaps be in the Eucharistic presence a little bit easier than some of us can. But nonetheless, not all of us can carve out an hour of time with family schedules, work schedules, et cetera, et cetera. So what would you say, how do we figure out how often to go, Father, and how long to go when we go?
6: I think, again, it's one of those things of the rhythm of prayer is something that we're constantly discerning of throughout our life. Within the particular seasons and stuff like that. I think when we get into that whole predetermined notion of, you know, if you don't make a holy hour as a full holy hour, then you're not holy. Well, no. You know, if you make a holy hour, but it's 15 different or it's five or four different 15-minute segments throughout a day, if that's what works for you, great. Or if because of, you know, the situations that you have, you know, with work and life, you know, if you have an opportunity to stop in for 15 minutes before you're going home to make dinner or 15 minutes because you're passing a church on your way to work, that's better than 0 minutes. But then right. It's also about the quality, again, quantity versus quality, right? So if we're looking at it and we're saying, you know what, the 15 minutes when I'm there is solid because the quality of my prayer, because it's first thing in the morning, because I'm awake, or versus a person who people are different, my 15 minutes at the end of the day is going to be much more beneficial for me because in the morning I'm driving one eye open, one eye shut. I probably shouldn't be driving on the road, but I should, but I need to get to work because I'm not a morning person. So it's a lot about knowing yourself and understanding the balance within the context of your life. It is a blessing for some people, you know, who can spend hours a day in a church, you know, because that's part of their life and they can mirror the life of a contemplative or of a monastic. And then for other people, there is, you know, their lived experience doesn't provide a lot of time, and yet the person is making the effort to have the regularity of that time spent with the Lord. So again, I love to go back to the piece. It bothers me when you hear that phrase of having a personal relationship with Jesus Christ, and somehow people always think that that's referring to the Protestants. And I remind them that a personal relationship with Jesus Christ was believed in the Catholic Church since Jesus Christ, because that's what he wants with us. So it's about making sure that time, no matter how much it is quality, and that we're constantly assessing it under a way of what works best for us, and then looking to the different spiritual masters and the spiritual resources that are out there to be able to help to develop that. It's not a question of do I or do I not need time with the Lord in the Blessed Sacrament. It's what is going to make my time with the Lord in the Blessed Sacrament the most beneficial, because I need it and there's no question about it.
4: Yeah, that's very good. Father Alan Hoffa with us today talking about transformative encounters and adoration. Let us know what your transformative encounters have been. How has the Lord met you? Maybe one time, maybe over the course of many, many times in Eucharistic adoration. At 888-914-9149. Again, 888-914-9149. And an email came in from listener M.A. with those initials. Said, my Eucharistic adoration experience, the 100th anniversary of our parish was 26 years ago. The committees were making plans to celebrate, picnics, special liturgies, formal dinner, etc. But a very prayerful woman asked the pastor at the time if we could begin having Eucharistic adoration. Pastor was hesitant, saying he didn't think there'd be enough regular adorers, but he finally agreed to once a month. Had three pastors since that time. The adoration schedule in recent years was increased to every Friday. All right, so very good. So maybe that's a question, too, for you, Father. I mean, you feel free to respond to M.A., who wrote into us. But also, what if my parish doesn't offer adoration?
6: Well, the first thing that I would do is I would go and have a conversation with your pastor, because that is so important. I am so blessed here in the Diocese of Allentown. Our bishop, Bishop Alfred Schlert, that is one of the things in his time as our bishop that he's done such a beautiful job of, is encouraging more time in the regular week for Eucharistic adoration and also for sacramental confession. Because, you know, a lot of times that typical like Saturday afternoon time doesn't work for some people's schedule. And especially with this resurgence that we've seen in the younger generations making a return back to the church, something that was covered heavily over the course of the last year. One of the things that they're finding is that great consolation and joy in the presence of the Blessed Sacrament. And so, you know, start out with an hour on a consistent weeknight with the opportunity for confession, just like that woman, you know, recommended, and see what happens, because there will be graces that will abound far beyond people's imagination. And again, God in his providence is always going to outdo what we can think of for our own selves. So yeah, it's important to be able to offer the opportunity, and it also has to be promoted so that there's proper catechesis. For sometimes it could be that there's guided meditation. Other times it could be silence. You can get other different groups to be able to take a holy hour, pray for vocations, you know, have, you know, maybe a prayer group that meets during that time in a different language because it's a multilingual parish. But it's just taking a little bit of creativity, following the promptings of the Holy Spirit. But most importantly, the most important thing that we can do as church is, if the Eucharist is the source and summit of who we are as Catholics, then making it available, not only in the Mass, but in that deepening of that personal relationship, is the most important thing that we can do, and watch those graces then abound into how it pours out into the rest of parish life and into the individual lives of people.
4: Okay, very good. Let's go back to the phones. Eileen is calling in from Antigo, Wisconsin. Hello, Eileen, and welcome.
18: Thank you. Thank you. I think I just more have some comments. Number one thing is to remember that, you know, when we're going to do this for adoration, or even maybe like centering prayer, but, you know, that there were two things, you know, that set Jesus apart from the rest of us, but that he modeled for us, was that he listened first to God, and then he obeyed God. And so listening in adoration, for example, for myself, I don't often say have this experience, like this aha moment when I'm in adoration, but it's like a gift of awareness that I take with me, and it's outside of adoration where, you know, God has answered a question for me. So it, like, I look at it as like a flexing of my spiritual muscles, you know, that that just that trust element is there for me to not worry about anything else about, you know, outside of adoration, when things from the world, the distractions and you know, just life experiences and stuff like that, that, you know, that the Lord is helping me that way. And then I appreciate some of your advice about, you know, just the common things, like the fellow that called and said that he falls asleep. Once I heard, this was Father Thomas Keating, who said, you know, that don't worry if you fall asleep, because sleep is the purest form of rest, and that's what we're there for. We're there to rest, relax with the Lord, you know, allow his, you know, to have, you know, like for him to be able to say what he needs to say. That's when we're most receptive. You know, you don't want to fall asleep, but it's just not to feel bad about it.
4: Yeah,
18: and then
4: yeah.
18: Number three would be distractions also, where people just feel bad. Oh, I'm so distracted. Well, welcome to the world, you know. but I also, you know, he said, Father Thomas said that every time, you know, you become, oh, why was I looking at that girl over there the way she's dressed, or what, you know, why are those people having a conversation? We're in the middle of Mass, or so, you know, and you have this distractions, but you become aware of that, you know, especially after, you know, practicing adoration going and keep continuing, and that every time you become aware of it and then you realize it and you feel, oh, Lord, I'm sorry, that returning to the Lord is a way of just honoring him or just it's just. That's fine.
4: I'm sorry that the music came on there, Eileen. We are up against a break, and so I'm sorry that's what that music means. But thank you so much for your comments, talking about transformative encounters today in adoration, and taking your comments about things that have happened to you in adoration or things that you've seen, growth in your own spiritual life because of the time spent in adoration at 888-914-9149. Again, 888-914-9149. Or send us an email at innerlife@relevantradio.com. We do have to take this break, but we'll be back with more of your calls and emails right after this. Stay with us.
19: A certain point comes where you have to address the grief. 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
21: Hello, this is Bishop Larry J. Kulik of the Diocese of Greensburg. Let us pray. Remember, O most gracious Virgin Mary, that never was it known that anyone who fled to thy protection, implored thy help, or sought thy intercession was left unaided. 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Amen.
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4: Welcome back to The Inner Life. I am Deacon Patrick Conley. My thanks to Charles Beery, our producer, and to Tim Hine, taking your phone calls for us today, as well as to our spiritual director, Father Alan Hoffa, pastor of Holy Guardian Angel Parish in Reading, Pennsylvania, and known for his extensive work with Integrity Restored as well. Taking your calls and questions on transformative encounters and adoration at 888-914-9149. We'll get back to the phones in just a minute. I just want to remind you that we have your front row seats to the historic beatification of Archbishop Fulton Sheen this Thursday, presented by Relevant Radio and the Knights of Columbus. Father Rocky will lead us in a special presentation of the Family Rosary Across America for the Beatification Mass at 1 p.m. Central. Drew Mariani and Brooke Taylor will anchor our live coverage of the Mass at 1:30 p.m. And watch the video stream this Thursday beginning at 1 p.m. Central live on the Relevant Radio app, Relevant Radio Plus, or over there at relevantradio.com. Again, taking your calls at 888-914-9149 on Transformative Encounters and Adoration. Let's go next to Gloria calling in from Jackson Heights, New York. Hello, Gloria, and welcome.
0: Good morning. My experience with adoration started many years ago. And when I was working, I used to go on Fridays after work and stay there. Many times I also fell asleep and woke up around midnight. And after that, I was awakened to be able to just be present there and to talk to Jesus as a friend. And I had so many problems in my job. That's where I used to go to adoration. That when I fell, when I left in the morning, because I, you know, I didn't want to leave at midnight, so I stayed until the morning. That's a 24-hour chapel adoration. So when I left, I was a new person, and I was able to start Monday afresh. And also, I have a routine, and I do it every day now because I have the time. And so I have, like, at the beginning, I ask for pardon. Then I do praise. Then I thank the Lord. And then I listen to what he has to tell me. And also, I thank him for the answer prayers that he's going to do according to the needs that I'm presenting to him. So for me, it's part of my life. I cannot go without doing that. Like when I don't have the time to do it, if you know, I don't feel complete. So for me, it's a routine that I really value. And it has helped me to heal from my resentment and hatred and bad feelings inside, and I'm just in the process of healing so many things that I need to heal.
4: Wow, nice. Very good.
6: Yeah, what a beautiful blessing. I think, again, just in hearing that beautiful witness, there are certain times that we, you know, just need to make that extra effort to prioritize our relationship with the Lord, in understanding that the stronger our relationship is with him, the better the other things that we are maybe challenged with or are even just experiencing in the good, the better they will be because of that time with Jesus. And, you know, again, it's not about a specific amount of time, but just the prioritization of the relationship and the connection between you and Christ. Because when we have that, it makes all the difference in the world.
4: Yeah, it's an excellent point. Gloria, thank you for the call. Really appreciate it. We'll go to Connie, who has emailed in. Connie calling in from, or emailing in from South Bend, Indiana. Connie writes, I started OCIA last year at the end of August, and in October I went to my first daily Mass because I had the day off of work. After Mass, my church has an hour of adoration, and she says, I didn't know what was going on because we hadn't discussed it yet. I left confused but was also captivated by the reverence of those around me. Now I really love adoration, she says, and it's brought me incredible peace just going once a week for an hour. I think attending adoration should be encouraged more and more, and I'm thankful for my pastor that he provides so much time for adoration.
6: Beautiful, beautiful gift. I think that those are some really neat moments when people just sort of wander upon what's adoration in the church. And it's a beautiful opportunity. And I would just say that the one great thing, we live in a world today, and again, I've spoken about this, I think, before, where when we talk about, when we had our conversation about AI and stuff like that in the internet, yeah, where this constant inundation of people being worried about being judged by the world when they don't know something or don't know what's going on, we need to get back into that mode of living where we ask questions just out of our own sheer interest for the good and the possibility of finding out something new. And so if a person doesn't understand something that's going on in adoration or when they come upon adoration, don't see that as someone's going to judge you and, you know, that you're wrong or how could you not know that or any of those things. That's all the evil one speaking. Our Lord is sitting there and saying, just please go and ask someone, because this is going to be an opportunity and a moment for grace. And the Lord is waiting for those opportunities to happen by our permission all the time. And yeah, so what a great blessing it is when you do come upon something in the church, whether it's adoration or something else that you don't know about, make sure that you ask, because that it's so important and crucial.
4: Yeah, very good. All right, let's go back to the phones. Barb is calling in from Winfield, Illinois. Hello, Barb, and welcome.
1: Hi. Yes, I'd like to tell my experience. It happened last December, and I had been doing adoration for about a year, and I got in there, and I had to sit down, take a breath, and everything like that, and all of a sudden, it,

0: have this anticipation and we have that consistency, what God then does from that is so varied and manifold. It's a beautiful gift. So I think sometimes also giving us that framework of, you know, here's what I'm going to put before the Lord, and then I'm going to let him do. It's speaking to the Lord about our willingness. But it is good to just not necessarily always have that open book. But giving some framework to be able to say, Lord, I'm ready. I want to be a servant. I want to love. I want you in my life. And then we're giving him permission to, again, do what he is so capable of doing and wants to do in our lives.
1: Yeah, yeah. That invitation, again, that we're inviting the Lord to work in our lives in whatever way he wants. And again, to go back to the open, I mean, that the apostles, I'm sure, were they had their expectations changed a number of times. We see that in the Gospels, but even just imagining what it must have been like, then I'm sure Jesus kept their expectations at bay, but they were always anticipatory, to go back to something you were saying earlier, Father, as well. Father, in our about our last minute and a half here before we ask for your blessing, I'd like you to say a few words to somebody who maybe has never tried adoration, or maybe they've tried it a couple times, nothing seemed to be really happening, wasn't that engaging for them. And how would you encourage them to engage with it, to get into the habit of it and to give it a shot?
0: I think it's so relational. What happened the last time that you were together with a friend, and the place that you picked, or the conversation that you had, or what you went about trying to just be in relationship with that person, it didn't work. You go back and you try again. You try something different. You find out what the thing was that wasn't working, and you work it out. And again, I think that this is an opportunity for the Holy Spirit to continue to guide the deepening of our relationship with Christ in the Blessed Sacrament. But the other thing too is an understanding ourselves is a great gift, where we find out along the way, these are the type of things that do work for me in conversation, in relationship, in my prayer. And it's all one thing, because we shouldn't be, if we're called to relationship with Christ, we're called to relationship with others, relationship with ourselves, those tenets should all follow consistently across the board. If we're treating it as something different, that could actually lead to compartmentalizations. So again, take the things that you've learned about your building of quality relationships, loving relationships with others, bring that to Christ, and see that personal time with the Lord in adoration is an incredible blessing where you can continue to work through that and grow.
1: Amen to that. Father, thank you so much for being here with us today. May we have your blessing as we close, please.
0: May the blessing of Almighty God, the Father, the Son, and the Holy Spirit come down upon you and remain with you forever. And St. Matthew, pray for us.
1: Yeah, St. Matthew, pray for us indeed. Yes, very good. Well, Matthew had that opportunity to be with the Lord for 3 solid years as he was doing his public ministry there. And you know what? We have that same opportunity to be with the Lord in a very tangible way as we go to Eucharistic adoration. So factor it into your schedule, folks. Tune in tomorrow for the Church on Mission. Until then, grace and peace.
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3: Relevant Radio invites you to pray the Angelus. The Angelus is an ancient prayer of the Church, centered on the mystery of the incarnation of Jesus.
4: The angel of the Lord declared unto Mary,
3: and she conceived of the Holy Spirit.
4: Hail Mary, full of grace, the Lord is with thee. Blessed art thou amongst women, and blessed is the fruit of thy womb, Jesus.
3: Holy Mary, Mother of God, pray for us sinners now and at the hour of our death. Amen.
4: Behold, the handmaid of the Lord.
3: Be it done unto me according to thy word.
4: Hail Mary, full of grace, the Lord is with thee. Blessed art thou amongst women, and blessed is the fruit of thy womb, Jesus.
3: Holy Mary, Mother of God, pray for us sinners, now and at the hour of our death. Amen.
4: And the Word was made flesh
3: and dwelt among us.
4: Hail Mary, full of grace, the Lord is with thee. Blessed art thou amongst women, and blessed is the fruit of thy womb, Jesus.
3: Holy Mary, Mother of God, pray for us sinners now and at the hour of our death. Amen.
4: Pray for us, O Holy Mother of God, that we may be made worthy of the promises of Christ.
3: And let us pray. Pour forth, we beseech you, O Lord, your grace into our hearts, that we to whom the incarnation

0: incarnation of Christ your Son was made known by the message of an angel, may by his passion and cross be brought to the glory of his resurrection through the same Christ our Lord. Amen.
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0: In the name of the Father, and of the Son, and of the Holy Spirit.
1: Amen.
0: The grace of our Lord Jesus Christ and the love of God, the communion of the Holy Spirit be with you all.
1: And with your spirit.
0: Good morning. My name is Father Miguel Martinez, and today we celebrate the feast of St. Matthew, Apostle and Evangelist. We are grateful that our sponsors allow us to broadcast today's Mass on relevant radio all over the world to those who are unable to attend in person. So we prepare ourselves to celebrate these sacred mysteries, calling to mind our sins, asking God forgiveness and mercy. I confess to
1: Almighty God and to you, my brothers and sisters, that I have greatly sinned in my thoughts and in my words, in what I have done and what I have failed to do, through my most grievous fault. Therefore I ask Blessed Mary, our Virgin, all the angels and saints, and you, my brothers and sisters, to pray for me to the Lord our God.
0: May Almighty God have mercy on us, forgive us our sins, and bring us to everlasting life.
1: Amen.

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Amen.

0: A reading from the letter of Saint Paul to the Ephesians. Brothers and sisters, I, a prisoner for the Lord, urge you to live in a manner worthy of the call you have received, with all humility and gentleness, with patience, bearing with one another through love, striving to preserve the unity of the Spirit through the bond of peace. One body and one spirit, as you were also called to the one hope of your call, one Lord, one faith, one baptism, one God and Father of all, who is over all and through all and in all. But grace was given to each of us according to the measure of Christ's gift. And he gave some as apostles, others as prophets, others as evangelists, others as pastors and teachers, to equip the holy ones for the work of ministry, for building up the body of Christ, until we all attain to the unity of faith and knowledge of the Son of God, to mature manhood, to the extent of the full stature of Christ, the word of the Lord.
1: Thanks be to God.
0: Their message goes out through all the earth.
1: Their message goes out through all the earth.
0: The heavens declare the glory of God, and the firmament proclaims his handiwork. Day pours out the word to day, and night to night imparts knowledge.
1: Their message goes out through all the earth.
0: Not a word nor a discourse whose voice is not heard. Through all the earth their voice resounds, and to the ends of the world their message.
1: Their message goes out

0: The Lord be with you.
1: And with your spirit.
0: A reading from the Holy Gospel according to Matthew.
1: Glory to you, Lord.
0: As Jesus passed by, he saw a man named Matthew sitting at the customs post. He said to him, "Follow me." And he got up and followed him. But he was at table in his house. Many tax collectors and sinners came and sat with Jesus and his disciples. The Pharisees saw this and said to his disciples, "Why does your teacher eat with tax collectors and sinners?" He heard this and said, "Those who are well do not need a physician, but the sick do. Go and learn the meaning of the words, 'I desire mercy, not sacrifice. I did not come to call the righteous, but sinners.'" The Gospel of the Lord.
1: Praise to you, Lord Jesus Christ.
0: So St. Matthew went from a table at the customs post to the table of the Word and the Eucharist, became an apostle. He heard with great humility the words of Jesus, "Follow me." And in spite of his public reputation and the friends that accompany him, he trusted in those words of Jesus that, "Follow me." He gave up his own ego and public reputation, did not think of what people thought of him, his friends, but trusted in that look and words that he heard from Jesus, "Follow me." He left everything and followed him. It is interesting in his Gospels, in Matthew, he enlists 10 miracles. And in the middle of those 10 miracles, he places the story of his calling, his vocation, as saying, "This is the greatest miracle of all, that I was called in spite of my public reputation and who I was before the world to be an apostle and to bring the word of God to the whole world." He took this so seriously that, of course, as an apostle, evangelist, he also gave a testimony of his faith in martyrdom. And so today, as we celebrate his feast, we ask the Lord to give us also humility and trust in his words. You know, Jesus has called us to a ministry, to a life of faith. We, in one way or another, have heard his words, "Follow me." And many times, in spite of our public reputation or sometimes our own shortcomings, we are called to trust in Jesus, in his calling, and trust in his divine mercy. May the Apostle Matthew intercede for us as we continue our journey of faith this day. Let us present our petitions and the needs of the world to our Heavenly Father, who always provides for our spiritual needs. And so we pray for Pope Leo XIV and all our bishops and priests, that in imitation of St. Matthew, they will give their lives generously for the gospel. We pray to the Lord.
1: Lord, hear our prayer.
0: For those who seek financial gain above all else, that through the intercession of St. Matthew, there will be conversions of hearts towards the riches of life in Christ. We pray to the Lord.
1: Lord, hear our prayer.
0: For those around the world who fight for religious freedom and for those who have laid down their lives in witness to the faith, we pray to the Lord.
1: Lord, hear our prayer.
0: For all those who have died, that they may rest in the peace of Christ, we pray to the Lord.
1: Lord, hear our prayer.
0: For the intentions of Cardinal Blaise Supich of the Archdiocese of Chicago, who celebrates his Episcopal anniversary today, and for whom this Mass has been offered, we pray to the Lord.
1: Lord, hear our prayer.
0: For our Saint Joseph, Saint Gabriel, Saint Nicholas, and Guardian Angel Society members, and for all the intentions received from our listeners and supporters, that Our Lady of Guadalupe will intercede for them. We pray to the Lord.
1: Lord, hear our prayer.
0: Heavenly Father, listen to our prayers and petitions. Grant us what you know is best for us, according to your holy will. We ask this in all things, through Christ our Lord.
1: Amen.
0: Blessed are you, Lord, God of all creation, for through your goodness we have received the bread we offer you. Fruit of the earth and work of human hands, it will become for us the bread of life.
1: Blessed be God forever.
0: Blessed are you, Lord, God of all creation, for through your goodness we have received the wine we offer you. Fruit of the vine and work of human hands, it will become our spiritual drink.
1: Blessed be God forever.
0: Pray, my brothers and sisters, that this, my sacrifice and yours, may be acceptable to God, the Almighty Father. As we celebrate anew the memory of St. Matthew, we bring you sacrifices and prayers, O Lord, humbly imploring you to look kindly on your church, whose faith you have nourished by the preaching of the apostles, through Christ our Lord.
1: Amen.
0: The Lord be with you.
1: With your spirit.
0: Lift up your hearts.
1: Lift up to the Lord.
0: Let us give thanks to the Lord our God.
1: It is right and just.
0: It is truly right and just, our duty and our salvation always and everywhere to give you thanks. Lord, Holy Father, Almighty and Eternal God, for you, Eternal Shepherd, do not desert your flock, but through the blessed apostles, watch over it and protect it always, so that it may be governed by those you have appointed shepherds to lead it in the name of your Son. And so with angels and archangels, with thrones and dominions, and with all the hosts and powers of heaven, we sing the hymn of your glory, as without end we acclaim. Holy,
1: holy, holy, holy, Lord God of hosts, heaven and earth are full of your glory. Hosanna in the highest. Blessed is he who comes in the name of the Lord. Hosanna in the highest.
0: You are indeed holy, O Lord, the fount of all holiness. Make holy, therefore, these gifts, we pray, by sending down your Spirit upon them, like the dewfall, so that they may become for us the body and blood of our Lord Jesus Christ. At the time he was betrayed and entered willingly into his passion, he took bread and, giving thanks, broke it, and gave it to his disciples, saying, "Take this, all of you, and eat of it. For this is my body, which will be given up for you."

In a similar way, when supper was ended, he took the chalice, and once more giving thanks, he gave it to his disciples, saying, "Take this, all of you, and drink from it. For this is the chalice of my blood, the blood of the new and eternal covenant, which will be poured out for you and for many for the forgiveness of sins. Do this in memory of me."

0: The mystery of faith. We proclaim
1: your death, O Lord, and profess your resurrection.
0: Therefore, as we celebrate the memorial of his death and resurrection, we offer you, Lord, the bread of life and the chalice of salvation, giving thanks that you have held us worthy to be in your presence and minister to you. Humbly, we pray the partaking of the body and blood of Christ, we may be gathered into one by the Holy Spirit. Remember, Lord, your church, spread throughout the world, and bring her to the fullness of charity. Together with Leo XIV, our Pope, and Blaise, our Bishop, and all the clergy. Remember also our brothers and sisters who have fallen asleep in the hope of the resurrection. And all who have died in your mercy, welcome them into the light of your face. Have mercy on us all, we pray, that with the Blessed Virgin Mary, Mother of God, with Blessed Joseph, her spouse, with the Blessed Apostles, St. Matthew, and all the saints who have pleased you throughout the ages, we may merit to be co-heirs to eternal life, and may praise and glorify you through your Son, Jesus Christ. Through him and with him and in him, O God, Almighty Father, in the unity of the Holy Spirit, all glory and honor is yours forever and ever.
2: Amen.
0: At the Savior's command, informed by divine teaching, we dare to say, Our Father,

0: Deliver us, Lord, we pray, from every evil. Graciously grant peace in our days, that by the help of your mercy we may be always free from sin and safe from all distress, as we await the blessed hope and the coming of our Savior, Jesus Christ. Lord Jesus Christ, who said to your apostles, "Peace I leave you, my peace I give you," look not on our sins, but on the faith of your church, and graciously grant her peace and unity in accordance with your will, who live and reign forever and ever.
1: Amen.
0: The peace of the Lord be with you always.
1: And with your spirit.
0: Let us offer each other a sign of Christ's peace. Lamb of God, you take away the sins of the world.

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Blessed are those called to the supper of the Lamb. Lord, I am not worthy.

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I wish, my Lord, to receive you with the purity, humility, and devotion with which your most holy mother received you, with the spirit and fervor of the saints.

0: I did not come to call the just, but sinners, says the Lord. Let us pray. Sharing in that saving joy, O Lord, with which St. Matthew welcomed the Savior as a guest in his home, we pray, grant that we may always be renewed by the food we receive from Christ, who came to call not the just, but sinners to salvation, who lives and reigns forever and ever.
1: Amen.
0: The Lord be with you.
1: And with your spirit.
0: May Almighty God bless you, the Father, and the Son, and the Holy Spirit.
1: Amen.
0: Let's go in peace to love and to serve the Lord.
1: Thanks be to God.
0: St. Michael the Archangel.
1: Let us bow. We are our protection against the wickedness and snares of the devil. May God rebuke him, we humbly pray. And do thou, O Prince of the heavenly host, by the power of God, cast into hell Satan and all evil spirits who prowl about the world seeking to ruin souls.
0: Amen. Prayer for the National Eucharistic Revival. My God,
1: I believe, I adore, I hope, and I love you.

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5: Hey, welcome back to the show. Happy Monday. Happy new week. It's September 21st today. 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We've got one of Gavin and my favorite shows today. It's Questions and Intentions. So we just want to have a conversation. This whole show is about how we're doing our best, all of us, to sanctify the ordinary, the everyday, and engage the world while we do it. That's the vocation for us as lay Catholics, to be salt and light in the world, to be sanctified in the ordinary events of our day, and then to go out on mission in the normal affairs of our life, and then also, you know, in the extreme, in extraordinary ways, God calls us to mission. And so we just want to talk about how we're doing that today. We've got questions that have been emailed into us. We've got some intentions folks have sent in, so we want to handle both. If you got a question, if you've got a comment, if you've got something that happened over the weekend in the news or in your life that you want to talk about, that's what we're here for the next 30 minutes, is just to have that conversation. So again, call in 888-914-9149. We're just going to be chatting a little bit today for the show. So to dive in first, a couple of questions that we've gotten in the inbox. I'm going to do these two together, because these actually kind of go together. So we had an email. We did an episode on renewal in the church. Oh, you know, maybe a couple months ago. We had renewal in the church week. That's right, toward the end of July. And someone emailed in after the conversation we had about parish renewal, where someone was excitedly sharing some exciting renewal that had happened in their parish, and had also shared that part of what they loved at this parish was that a little girl had performed a ballerina dance to Christian music during the liturgy at one point. And we got an email, a great email from a woman named Kathy, who said, you know, after the caller who talked about the pastor letting the little girl perform a ballerina dance, you went to break and said you both agreed and disagreed with some of the things the pastor did, but you did not address those when you came back. And they said, and I think this is, you know, a good challenge, I think you're leading a lot of uninformed callers into error who might not recognize what he did was wrong and not part of the rubric of the Mass. It needs to be emphasized that the Mass is not entertainment, but we are present to worship at the Holy Sacrifice. Thank you for your comment, Kathy. And yeah, it gives me a good chance to, obviously a lot of things happen when we're on the radio. And I think after break, I didn't have time to come back to addressing, you know, some obviously wanted to just receive our callers' enthusiasm for some of the good things that were happening at the parish. But yeah, I would have some question marks certainly about that liturgical decision from that pastor. I think what's unique to note is it's increasingly less common. You know, like I still travel around the country a lot and go to Mass a lot of different places. And you would call that a liturgical abuse. That's more than just like preference in the liturgy, or I like this kind of music, or you like that kind of music. That would actually be something that would constitute, it would be kind of a countersign to the liturgical action, because, you know, I think Kathy's right. What are we doing at the Mass? We're there as a people, as the people of God, who are participating communally, certainly led by the priest, but full active, conscious participation in the liturgy, to worship God, and that vertical worship of God then confects the church horizontally. And in that action, what the Second Vatican Council is trying to do with Sacrosanctum Concilium and some of the liturgical reforms after is to build on a century of renewal in the liturgical movement that was really encouraging people to, again, take more full, conscious, and active participation in that Mass, to not let it just become a place that there were, you know, challenges in the liturgy or places where the liturgical action, what the sign of it is and the reality of it is, wasn't always something that people were being drawn into as an actual act of worship, right? We have a lot of stories from the time where that was part of it. How a lot of the implementation of some of those reforms then happened, I think we've come out of the weeds a little bit in terms of there being a lot of abuses in some of those implementations where, you know, maybe well-intentioned, trying to really, but where the liturgy too often turned into entertainment or just our preferences. There was even a great article. I think this is, at this point, honestly, in many ways, there are still challenges in a lot of local parishes. You'll see videos go around Twitter sometimes of, you know, XYZ parish and XYZ place just doing something that just feels really odd and bizarre. But even America Magazine, right, which is not by no means a, you know, traditional website publication, came out with an article from their editors on September 3rd of this year, really building off Pope Leo's emphasis on sticking to the rubric. Say the red, do the black, or is it the opposite? No, yeah, that's right. That's how it goes. And they wrote, the liturgy's at the center of Catholic culture wars for reason. The stakes are high. As Cardinal Joseph Ratzinger wrote in 1997, the church stands and falls with the liturgy. The true celebration of the sacred liturgy is the center of any renewal in the church whatsoever. And they were really just arguing for, you know, we have to find a place where reverence in the liturgy is really what people practically today are drawn to, especially younger people, but at the same time is important to us actually securing the sacramental unity of the church and making sure that what we're doing at the Mass actually says what the Mass is. This is where heaven meets earth and where God gives us himself. And so, you know, reverence according to the rubrics of the church is really important, you know, like it's critical. I remember at the high school, which I loved. I went to such a great high school that had a great community and a lot of great people and impactful. But, you know, we would sometimes sing like, you know, John Lennon's Imagine at school liturgies or just like pop culture songs that had kind of meaning to them. And that's just odd, you know, in no way does that speak to like what the liturgy is, you know, to be singing up there. Imagine there's no heaven. Like it's incongruent, right? So yeah, good to call that out. Good to challenge me there. That's my miss. I don't mind a little bit of a chance to bring some clarity. Along those lines, another caller asked, or another email asked, basically saying that some churches that I go to don't offer the cup during communion. What should we do about this? This was also after our renewal episode. It's from Jerry in Wisconsin. So Jerry, I think what's important to say, there's an idea in the church. The word that you need to remember is concomitance. So this issue was handled in the Middle Ages. There were some heretics. So there was actually some response to
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6: And this lady said things were extremely tight for her, but she's going to step out in faith so that others may benefit from Relevant Radio. And she said, you know, I often hear you say, give when it hurts, trust when it's hard, and believe that God is working even when life is full of uncertainty. And she wrote, she says, you know, even though money's extremely tight, I'm stepping out in faith so that others may benefit from the gifts of Relevant Radio. Why? She says, because I experienced it firsthand. See, for years, Cindy listened to Relevant Radio, and she found encouragement in the midst of these great challenges she was facing. And right now, her family's in the middle of a battle. Her grandson is just 8 months old and has gone through two open-heart surgeries. And he's not even a year old. And I can't imagine what that's like for a mother, for a grandparent. And there's another one coming up when he's three. And yeah, I just think of a parent. Yeah, my daughter had her tonsils taken out. I was a nervous wreck, and that's had nothing surgery, right? Yeah. But you see your little child sitting on a, you know, on a gurney somewhere, knowing that they're going to be under anesthesia, and it's frightening. Imagine a child like this and what it's going through—the sleepless nights, the constant prayers—and yet this woman, her name was Cindy.
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5: Hey, all, sorry about that. Technical difficulties there. My connection dropped for some reason, just randomly. It's Fulton Sheen Week, and I've heard from a few people there's a lot of spiritual warfare leading up to this beatification, so maybe we're catching a little bit of a stray there, too, from old scratch. Sorry about that. We're back now, and we were talking about this question, so I'll go back and read the question. But the question was from Jerry in Wisconsin about, you know, some churches don't offer the cup during communion anymore. What should we do about this? And so, you know, this did become more common after COVID in particular. A lot of parishes, for kind of pragmatic reasons during the pandemic, stopped distributing under both species. And many just haven't brought it back. So how do we think about this? The most important thing for you to know is that whether you receive under both species, you know, you receive the host, and then you receive from the sacred chalice, that you're still receiving the full body, blood, soul, and divinity of Jesus. Now, we could say, you know, the Second Vatican Council brought back Sacrum Sanctum Concilium 55 is the paragraph you're looking for if you're looking for a source, where it brought back the idea that it had become more infrequent in the Middle Ages for people to distribute from the sacred chalice. Again, mostly actually for concerns about, you know, spilling the precious blood was a lot of where it came from. And so Thomas Aquinas, you know, explained very clearly and very effectively that none of the grace is withheld from communion if we don't receive under both species. There might be sign value, sacramental value, you could say, in some ways of receiving from the sacred chalice, and there might be benefits to that in certain circumstances, but the most important thing, I think what people sometimes worry about with this is, you know, is this like an imperfect form of communion? Because we got so used to it after the Second Vatican Council of always having the opportunity to receive the host and then receive from the sacred chalice as well too. But the body, blood, soul, and divinity of Jesus Christ is present in every single particle of every sacred host, right? That's why the priest is, if you notice, when the priest is cleaning after communion, many of them are very meticulous with like making sure that every crumb is accounted for and reverenced, because every crumb of the Eucharist has the body, blood, soul, and divinity of Jesus present in it. So you don't have to worry that in some ways you've received a diminished sacrament or less grace if you're not receiving the cup during communion. You know, there's pastoral and prudential judgment around why you might offer the sacred chalice, why you might not. But either way, if the concern is this is not right or it's not correct to not have the cup present, for most of church history, you know, it was less frequent or less common. You find all these divergences of practices, you know. In the East, many times with children, they'll use, you know, just with little kids, because they receive their first communion younger, they'll receive just a little bit of the precious blood or the chalice, right? Or people who have celiac disease, you know, they'll have a chalice present for them, and they're still receiving the body, blood, soul, and divinity of Jesus fully, too, under whichever species. All right, we're doing questions and intentions today. I know we've got a couple callers. We're going to try to get to you, Robinette, when we come back from break. We have to take a quick break. But when we come back, more questions and intentions. You're listening to the Tim Gronkowski Show on Relevant Radio. Don't go anywhere. We'll be right back.
7: The only thing that doctors have to report are abortion pill cases, deaths. They don't have to report injuries. And so we don't even know how many women are being injured every year by these very, very strong chemical drugs.
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9: Hello, this is Bishop Terry LaValle of the Diocese of Ogdensburg. Let us pray. Remember, O most gracious Virgin Mary, that never was it known that anyone who fled to your protection, implored your help, or sought your intercession was left unaided. Inspired with this confidence, I fly unto you, O Virgin of Virgins, our Mother. To you do we come, before you we stand, sinful and sorrowful. O Mother of the Word incarnate, despise not our petitions, but in your mercy, hear and answer them. Through Christ our Lord. Amen.
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0: Get it. It's awesome. That song always makes me think of my dear friend Elliot Foley, his mom, Mrs. Foley. That's her favorite song. And she will crush that song at weddings. So shout out to Mama Foley today on the 21st day of September. We're doing questions and intentions today. And we've got a call. Robin from Boise area. You've got a call for us. Welcome to the show.
1: Hi. Yeah, I was just wondering about St. Faustina's prayer. Just the word that she chose to use. Just feel like it should maybe be considered a little insensitive, I think, when she says that Jesus is expired.
0: Mm. What about that word? What does it feel like to you that where it's not the right word to use in that prayer?
1: Well, I know his body may not be no more, but you know, Jesus will always be. So I just feel I don't really know that it's not appropriate.
0: Yeah, thank you. No, it's one of the hardest things to do is actually. Like, how do you talk about Jesus has a human, you know, nature, you know, and how do you talk about these kind of this, it's one person with these two, you know, natures, and how do you say things that seem more like that's something that seems, you know, God can't expire, right? Like, but in his human nature, you know, very much so Jesus Christ, you know, the one did die. Like, so it wouldn't be inappropriate theologically. It's a mystery and it's hard to understand and express, but it wouldn't be appropriate to say like God died that day, you know, 2000 years ago. And so, yeah, as far as Faustina's prayer, I think in some ways it speaks to the beauty of the mystery of divine mercy is, how lowly Jesus became of us, you know, like usually the, heresies in the church or difficulties understanding Jesus, what it usually comes down to is we're usually overemphasizing his humanity to the expense of his divinity or overemphasizing his divinity to the expense of his humanity. Like, for example, Nestorius didn't want to call Mary the mother of God because he was like, this was in the 400s, and he was like, how can God have a mother? You know, but it's like Jesus Christ had a mother and he is God. And that's in some ways like the beauty of the mystery. So, you know, I think in older Christian language, you know, more kind of pious language, to expire meant to breathe one's last breath and die. And so, you know, very much so if you read the Gospels, right, Mark chapter 15, verse 37, it says very clearly, you know, Jesus breathed his last. So I think that word expire is okay and biblical, but at the same time what you're expressing I think is the depth of the mystery of divine mercy is how you know, very human and very lowly God became for us because of his desire to rescue us and to save us. Does that help at all?
1: Yeah, I understand. I just you know, I know people like to of course hold God in high regard, you know, and so like even when people say, you know, he breathed his last breath, well, I mean, he's always breathing life into everything. So I'm kind of literal, unfortunately.
0: Sure. Understand, Robin. Yeah, I think that's what I would say. That'd be my last word on it would be the most amazing thing we can say about Jesus is actually that in his humility, you know, he did not regard equality with God something to be grasped, but rather he emptied himself, taking the form of a slave and found human appearance, right? So like this is Paul's, you know, quoting of an early Christian hymn about Jesus is like, this is actually how amazing our God is that even though he is a divine person, he is, he takes this on for us in his humility. And I think there's actually a rich mystery in there, you know, for prayer. But thanks for calling in today, Robin. We appreciate it.
1: Can I have another question?
0: I got to take more. I'm so sorry, Robin. Thank you, though. God bless you. Have a great day. Therese, we got Therese from Hillsdale, Texas, or I'm sorry, Houston, not Hillsdale, Houston, Texas. I'm sorry, I'm reading it wrong. Welcome to the show, Therese.
2: Hi, Tim. I hope you're doing well. I just had a question about engagement, like the engagement period for couples. I'm actually Gavin's fiance, and he's running the board right now.
0: Oh, my gosh. You're that Therese. Welcome.
2: Yes.
0: That's why I said Hillsdale at first. I was right about that. Oh, welcome.
2: Yes.
0: Yeah.
2: I was like, that's, I'm not into Hillsdale, but you're not wrong. But I guess I just wanted, like, Gavin and I have basically been counting down the days, right? And we caught ourselves this morning just saying, like, oh my gosh, I wish it was just like happened already. But I'm just wondering what advice you have about how couples can make the most of their engagement period, and also looking back, like, how did, like, from personal experience, how did you make the most of your own engagement?
0: I love it. And first of all, congratulations. Your husband, or your future husband, is the man. He's awesome. And I understand you're pretty amazing too. And we're all praying for you leading up to the big day in November. It's a good question. I mean, Gavin, I don't know, maybe we should do, like, you know, we bring at the kitchen table, we do, you know,
3: couples kitchen table. Yeah.
0: Couples kitchen table or something might be fun. Cause Maggie probably has way more wisdom on this than I do. I think it's brutal. Like, I think that's the first thing that needs to be said about engagement, is it is this like purgatorial existence where, I mean, you've committed your lives to each other already, and you're moving toward the sacramental, you know, fortification and permanence, right? I think what I sometimes like to think about with engagement is, like, how do you use that in between time to actually press toward what the sacrament will be, which is, you know, it's simple, right? It's four words, and, you know, this is even, it's, but it's free, total, faithful, and fruitful. So, like, if what you're going to be saying in your vows, right, and you all are, you're the ones confecting that sacrament at the altar, you're going to have a witness of the church there. That's important and necessary, but, you know, you are gifting this sacrament in many ways to one another. So how do you prepare to make a gift of yourself that is free, you know, with no kind of reservations, with no pressures, but there's a feeling of freedom going into it that's total, that's, and then faithful forever, and then, you know, fruitful, open to life. And yeah, I mean, we did a lot of dumb stuff, like cute stuff, you know, not dumb, but like, you know, small things. Like, we would do, we you know, we call it like highs and lows every day to try to build that rhythm of life of, like, you're not living together, you know, and I know you all aren't, and you're very faithful Catholics, but, like, how do you have more of a rhythm of, like, every day really having a sense of sharing life together? And so, you know, that was one really simple thing that we did, was at the end of every day, whether we got to see each other or in person or you know, got to just talk on the phone, we would do highs and lows. And it sounds like the simplest thing again, but it really was actually an effective thing for us. But I don't know. What have you found? What's been helpful so far, I would say, Therese, for you? Because you guys have been engaged for some time now, right?
2: Yeah, since March, the beginning of March. Fortunately, we kept it pretty short. It's a pretty short engagement, but I really love that. I think that's really great advice. We're doing something kind of similar, where we say, like, our we say a novena every morning, St. Joseph novena, and that's something that I hope to carry into, you know, our marriage. But
0: beautiful.
2: Yeah, I guess, like, pre-Cana, but, like, yeah, it's just, it's
0: sometimes that can be hit or miss too.
2: To rush everything, so.
0: Yeah. And all the planning that I think is the key, is, like, the more you can, you'll never regret. You might regret not enjoying the ride more and being more present to the present moment if the planning of the day becomes, you know, kind of overwhelming. I think a cool one too is, I think, just tons of graciousness. Like, I think one of the things I really admired about Maggie heading into our wedding day was she was really thoughtful about, like, other people's experience of the day too, not to the detriment of our own experience, but it was really like, how do we make this kind of as much of a witness to others and for them to feel very loved in the day? And those are the things, when I look back on the actual wedding day, in some ways it's like the party comes and goes and I remember some of the food, you know, not most of it, but like really the people, you know, having all these people who just love you both and are cheering you on and praying you into this new step in your life, like having them all in one place is the best part of it. And so the more relationships over everything else, I would say, as far as the planning goes, I think there's a lot of grace to be found in that, of really just that's what your marriage is, right? At the end of the day, your marriage is you're coming together for the sake to be more relationally available to other people, your kids, your families, like to give, you know, to each other, but also to the world. And so I think starting that on your wedding day is a powerful witness. But Therese, we're so excited for you guys. It's going to be an amazing day.
2: Yeah, we're really excited too. Well, thank you so much for taking my call.
0: Thanks for calling in, Therese. Really, really grateful. God bless you. You're in our prayers.
2: Yeah, you too. Bye.
0: Bye.

0: You know, and she's saying, I don't want to live with this hurt in my heart anymore. I want to love my sibling. Thank you. So, yeah, Esmeralda, I think it's a good question. And I do think life can change a lot, right? Your 20s can be a really unique time where a ton's happening and a ton of change, and you're figuring out a lot about who you are. And then your 30s. And so, how do you? I mean, I know for me with siblings, it's looked different in different seasons. Like, you know, right now, I've really made a kind of a premium commitment to really keep deep friendships with my brothers. My two brothers, Joe and Tom, has been really important to me, where we have, you know, regular chances to connect and catch up. And I just reached out in, you know, because he, the one lives in South Carolina, one lives in Chicago. And I reached out to them in January of last year. It was like my New Year's commitment of like, I really want to us to be connecting all the time. We're going on a weekend to play some golf at some point. Like, that's all I would say is, you know, I don't know. It's different for everyone. It's different for everyone. But I think relationships always start with someone going first. Like, if you want healing, you have to forgive first. And reconciliation, you have to reach out first. Like, I think often we're unsure and we want to do it perfectly. And really, I think just expressing our hearts and desires for relationship and then saying we're willing to work at and work through whatever that takes to get there is often the first step. So I'll be praying, Esmeralda, that you're able to kind of resolve this relationship with your brother, because that's the last thing I would say is I do think families can be complicated and they can be messy and broken, but they're also worth it. Families are just worth the time, the effort, the frustration. They're worth trying to figure out because you have a lot of friends, but you only get one family. You only get one family. So praying for you, Esmeralda. It's a great question of how to do that. Thanks for those who called in today. Thanks for all those who sent in questions. Please know that we'll be praying for you and all of your intentions too. We didn't get to as many of those today. Today's Sheen Week. Relevant Radio is going to be handling all the coverage with the Knights of Columbus in partnership with the Knights of Columbus. Your front seat, even if you're not able to go to St. Louis for the Sheen Beatification on Thursday. 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We're also going to have special programming that day too, so stay tuned. More details about that the rest of the week. Thanks for listening today. We appreciate you all joining us every day. And until next time, you're in our prayers. God bless you.
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3: 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The FAA is issuing a ground stop at multiple airports in the Northeast due to equipment outages. The ground stops are in place at Newark, with hundreds of flights delayed there, as well as Teterboro and Philadelphia airports. President Trump will meet with New York City Mayor Zohran Mamdani later today, Lizzie Radobelli reports.
4: The mayor's office confirmed the two will meet to discuss issues affecting New Yorkers while the president is in town for the United Nations General Assembly meeting. Trump is set to deliver remarks on Tuesday and meet with global leaders. Mamdani has clashed with the president on a number of issues, including the decision to go to war with Iran.
3: The White House television press pool will stop covering President Trump's events. This comes after the White House banned CNN, MS Now, and Politico, the outlets that make up the television press pool. CNN, NBC, Fox, ABC, and CBS said in a joint statement, no administration should restrict a news organization because it objects to its reporting. AI for Peace, a new symposium on artificial intelligence and conflict, opened today at the Pontifical Lateran University in Rome with a message from Pope Leo XIV, the Holy Father saying that AI must be guided by wisdom and charity so that technology serves human dignity and strengthens the bonds that hold the human family together. The event is the first in a new biennial series organized by the UN University for Peace, the Pontifical Academy for Life, and the Lateran. And in sports, temperatures were so hot in the field at Sunday's NFL game in Nashville that players' cleats were melting. The Philadelphia Eagles beat the Tennessee Titans 24-20 Sunday at Nissan Stadium, where the temperatures on the synthetic turf reached as high as 157 degrees. Keeping you connected with the church and the world 24 hours a day, I'm Brooke Taylor, and this is listener-supported Relevant Radio.

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3: Friends, in hearing the announcement of this particular telecast, I find that I have chosen quite a large subject, because neurosis covers a vast field. But we're going to limit ourselves to one particular aspect of the neurosis, namely the gloom in American life, and particularly in literature today. Now, it seems as if we're going to begin a long ways from that subject, because I'm going to begin talking about fleas. This really and truly happened. In a certain university, experimentations were made with dogs, not by vivisection, no. And the dogs were in two separate cages. The university professors wanted all the dogs clean when they worked with them. So in one cage were put dogs who had been dipped and washed and defleed. In the other cage, there were dogs that still had their fleas. I can remember when I was a boy, I think this is one of the first jokes that I ever laughed at, was why puppy dogs had curly tails, and I was told so the fleas could do the loop-the-loop. Well, in any case, these dogs had plenty of fleas. This was not part of the experimentation, but the professors noticed that the really nervous dogs, the neurotic dogs, were those that had no fleas. The dogs in the cages that had fleas kept themselves busy scratching all the time. But the other dogs that had no fleas, simply because they were caged, they began to develop a kind of a canine delinquency. And they howled and they shrieked, and this energy that they had to come out some way. And it came out in their nervousness. The other dogs had a purpose in life, at least briefly, namely to scratch off their fleas. That brings up the question, does a want of purpose have anything to do with hopelessness? And is it a cause of neuroses? Now, we're going to take one field, because perhaps there is no area or dimension of life which better reveals what people are thinking about, the advanced thinking, than novels, plays, and the theater in general. Now, literature today seems pervaded with a gloom and a hopelessness. Take, for example, the famous play of Albert Camus called The Plague. The hero of it is a Dr. Rieu. This doctor takes care of a plague. He builds laboratories. He spends himself and is spent in caring for the victims of plague. He even builds crematories to care for the countless victims. And he conquers it to some extent, but Dr. Rieu knows very well that the germs of the plague are in clothing, they're in furniture, and that very soon the plague will break out again. The assumption is, this is life. We get out of one difficulty, and then into another, and life ends after the succession. No hope, just tragedy. Then there's the novel of, who is it? I'm not sure. Kasek? The City Beyond the River. And this, too, is a symbolism of the turmoil and the neurosis of the modern soul. But, of course, being a novelist, one presents it symbolically. And in this particular story, there are two factories. In one factory, great big stones are broken up, crushed, and finally dissolved into fine powder. Then all of this powder is shipped to another factory. And when it gets into this other factory, all of this fine powder is boiled and made into big stones. Then all the big stones are taken back to the first factory. There they're ground again. Then they're shipped back again, and so the process continues. Any purpose? None whatever. Tense despair. Ernest Hemingway, the old man of the sea. Here he is battling with a shark whom he knows eventually is going to take his life. No prospect of success, no issue to life. Then there's Françoise Sagan. Bonjour, tristesse. Salute to sadness. Sartre. With his four men in hell, talking to one another, each man talking only about himself, not concerned with anyone else. And when the curtain goes down, the last line of the play is, hell is others. In this intense egotism, one is never concerned about hearing another one's ills. And the result is that there's a kind of a self-pity that develops, which is the keynote of modern neuroses. Self-pity. And that, in its turn, develops a queer kind of compassion that is found in modern life. Remember in the story of the Good Samaritan, he passed by the wounded man on the way from Jerusalem to Jericho. And it was said he was filled with compassion. And his compassion went out to others, so that he himself was willing to relieve himself, as he did financially and also physically, of his energy in order to help another. But in this self-pity of modern literature, there's a peculiar kind of compassion that is now becoming part of our ordinary life. Namely, for whom do you feel sympathy today? For whom do the sob sisters of American life feel sorry? They feel sorry for the young dope busher who's brought to trial. There's sympathy for the gangster who's arrested. For the criminal. Police that try to arrest a criminal in a certain community, the community will protect him. A woman commits adultery, there's sympathy for whom? For her. Not for society that may have been damaged, and for the bad repute, for the destruction of the morals of the young. Sympathy is rather for the murderer than for the murdered, except in very few instances. For the young mugger, instead of the one that's mugged. In a very large city, very recently, there was a young girl in the sixth grade who was constantly drunk. Every day in school, she could barely sit up at her desk. Well, the teacher, of course, would not dare touch her. So, the teacher had this drunken young girl brought before the judge. And this judge of the juvenile court said to the teacher, "Didn't you ever take a drink in your life?" She said, "I'm not on trial." He said, "Case dismissed." Compassion was for her. Not for the other school children. Not for the teacher. Now, where does this come from? Well, it's partly due to a loss of purpose. When anything loses its purpose, it becomes revolutionary, it becomes neurotic or psychotic. If a pencil were endowed with consciousness, you could make a pencil neurotic. I could make a pencil neurotic, for example, if it had consciousness, by using it to pull down this microphone which is above my head. If I stuck the sharp point into that microphone to pull it down. Incidentally, you know, there's always a microphone wherever you walk. If I walk over here, the microphone follows me. If I walk over here, the microphone follows me. And he's kept very busy now at this particular time. Well, now if I... And incidentally, great credit should be given to the man that handles the microphone. If he didn't like a show, and he must be tempted many times, he could drop that boom on you, and the show would end immediately. But if I use the pencil, for example, to pull that down, I wouldn't get it down, and I would break the point of the pencil. Why? Because the pencil wasn't made to pull down booms. And so too, I'm not made for certain things, and if I insist on doing those things which are contrary to my nature, well, then I hurt myself. And that is the beginning of a neurosis. A boiler is made to retain steam at a given pressure. And this pressure, yes, is imposed by an engineer, by an intelligent mind. If, however, the boiler were endowed with consciousness and said, "Well, I'm allowed 80 pounds a square inch, but I'm going to put in 200, it's no longer free to be a boiler. Man has a certain purpose in life, namely the attainment of perfect life and truth and love, and if he does not attain that and work toward it, then as the boiler explodes when it exceeds its limitations, so man develops a kind of neurosis when he fails to follow out his rational nature. And this neurosis is intensified very much in modern life, simply because we never think of ourselves to blame. So today, how are children taught? For example, a child is walking, learning to walk across the floor, and the child finally bumps into the chair and stumbles. What does the mother say? "Mama, spank the naughty chair." to hurt baby. Mama spanked the naughty floor to hurt baby. Oh, no, baby has anything to do with it. Chair, floor, ductless glands, father, mother, Oedipus complex, Electra complex, never, never the person, always somebody outside. And then they grow up saying, oh, there isn't anything in life, nothing, nothing, nothing. What are they afraid of if there's nothing? That nothing is a something to them. They call it an it. I'm afraid of it, whatever it be. Sure. It takes eternity to make a man despair. Pigs don't despair. Roosters have no psychoses. Pigs have no neuroses. They weren't made for the same thing man was made. I think perhaps we could illustrate all of this simply in terms of lines. And my lines will all be very simple, hence these will be good drawings. This vertical line here stands for the way everything in the world should tend, namely, everything has a purpose for which it was made. And it's happy when it attains that goal. Now, we have a purpose. We were made for perfect happiness, for a continuous ecstatic love, for an all-comprehensive truth, and for a life without end. And that's what we're working toward. That is God, that vertical line. Now suppose we draw another line which indicates man. This horizontal line here indicates man because man has a temporal process. In time, he makes progress in the acquisition of knowledge, the development of science, the assistance of neighbor, and so forth. The ultimate purpose of man, however, is what? Is to unite his will, his life, with the divine life. So that when man makes his life correspond with the divine life, he has happiness, as much happiness as one can find in this world. As Dante said, in thy will is our peace. Suppose now, a man says, well, I'm not going to follow the divine will, which is this way. I'm going to cross it and negate it. Well, in the moral order, what is this negation of the divine will, the breaking of the commandments, the refusal to follow our better instincts? Well, that would be called sin in the moral order. But what is it called psychologically? It's called a complex. In other words, we get all crossed up. We're at sixes and sevens. Suppose now one reaches a stage where he says, well, I'm going to completely eliminate the divine will, and I'm going to live only for myself, my ego, and just have pity for myself. Then you have only the vertical line. I mean, the horizontal line, man. But time never solves anything. Never. Time of and by itself doesn't make anything better. For example, white fences don't become whiter with time, they become blacker. So if man, however, decides to pursue just his own selfish ends with self-pity and time, what happens to this line? It begins to curve. And finally, the ego gets locked up inside of itself. There's a hard shell that is very difficult to penetrate. And that's the state of many minds that have abandoned the final goal of life. Now, there is this despair in life, in literature, and this false compassion. But is it as bad as it seems? I think it's the beginning of something good. Modern man is no longer proud of himself. as he was 40 or 50 years ago. In the days when Huxley wrote his Brave World and H.G. Wells, Mr. Britling sees it through. Man is much more humble. And despair can be good, it can be creative. So if this be modern man here, see, we're making him a man. Oh, I know, I should make him a sad man. If this be modern man, there's still hope. And where does the hope come from? From the fact that man has a hole in his head. Really. Every man's got a hole in his head. He's got a hole in his stomach. His stomach doesn't provide his own food. Got a hole in his eye. His eye doesn't provide his own light. Got a hole in his ear. He doesn't produce his own symphonies. His heart doesn't produce its own loves. And man doesn't produce his own inner peace. Just as there's a sun outside to light a world, so too, as William James said in his Psychology, there is someone outside to whom saving influences pour. And just as it's possible, as the light is always shining in the world, so too, God's grace is always shining, and particularly on these holes in the head. And man can, of course, he can shut them out. But he can also utilize them. And there recently has been a Viennese psychiatrist, and really one of the great psychiatrists of the world, Dr. Dame, who has written on this particular work, namely on psychiatry, and on the salvation that comes from outside. You find it even in people who we didn't know, for example, were very saintly. Take, for example, the former head of the United Nations, Dr. Dag Hammarskjöld. He was always in contact with something that was divine. And many people who knew him did not know that fact. Now, I have been with a number of people who are prosperous. I've not found them always happy in their prosperity, and I found other people who had faith were very, very happy, even in their misfortune. And this man, Dr. Dag Hammarskjöld, had written in his family Bible, we do not know when, something that characterized his life, for remember that he died. Excuse me, I'm looking at my clock. For remember that he died in an airplane accident when he was fulfilling his duty for the United Nations. And these lines that he had written in the family Bible were a description of his own life and the description of any life that recognizes a goal. The day you were born, everybody was happy. You cried alone. Make your life be such that in your last hour, all others are weeping, and you are the only one without a tear to shed. Then you shall calmly face death whenever it comes.
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0: friends. I trust that you will not be too much misled by this title, What is Man? It refers to woman just as much as to man, for both are involved, like the woman who went into a department store to buy a shirt for her husband. And the clerk said to her, what size neck does he have? And she said, about that size. So it's really about human nature in general. When you go to a dentist, he has a right to ask you, just as soon as you sit down in the chair, what is your philosophy of life? Because if your philosophy of life is wrong, he can't be sure that he will ever be paid. A little boy was presented one day by his father with one of these puzzle pictures. It was a map of the world, and it was cut up into perhaps 100 or more pieces. And the boy, with surprising alacrity, put it together. And the father said, how did you put it together so quickly? Well, the little boy said, on the other side was a picture of a man. And I put the man together, and the world came out all right. And maybe that's the way the world will come out, if we can just put man together. Did you know that today, in all thinking circles, the most important subject is the nature of man? It is surprising how many treatises are written on it. And because these telecasts seek to give a dimension in depth to thinking, but present it in a simple way, we will give you some idea of the nature of man. First of all, in the 19th century, and then how it's changed today for the better. In the 19th century, the concept of man was rather simple, and also in the beginning of this century. And this was the way you could understand the nature of man. Man is an animal. Now, there were two sciences that contributed to this equation. One was biology. It was, of course, man has an ancestry in the animal kingdom. But there were those who went on to say, that's all that he is. He's just an animal. We can be expected to act like beasts because we are beasts. Then there was another science, too, that helped this, and that was psychology of the last century, particularly the dogs of Pavlov. Pavlov worked with a number of dogs, and whenever he fed them, this would be a great spot for a dog commercial, wouldn't it? Whenever he fed them, he would ring a bell. After a while, they became so conditioned to eating with the sound of the ringing of the bell that he did not give them food, he rang the bell. What happened? Their mouths began to water. Now, this was what Pavlov said was a conditioned reflex. And then it became popular to say, that's all we are. We just stick us with a pin and we jump. And man is nothing more than a behavior machine, something like an animal. Now, that was the 19th century. In this century, things have changed. We're getting smarter. Man is no longer an animal today. And there are various disciplines which have changed our nature, our concept of man. One of them, for example, is art. The more we study art, the more we see that only man can produce it. An animal cannot. We have no record of art in the highest developed animals. You meet art only when you come to man. There was not even a slow evolution of art. For example, the wild horse was not an impressionist, and the racehorse a post-impressionist. The jackal didn't begin to paint badly, and man began to paint well. So that the first record that we have of art of any kind is a painting in a cave in France. We say, oh yes, man was there. They recently dug up around Nice some very old tools and bits of pottery. And they apparently belong to a very ancient age. Well, the argument, of course, is man is here. They didn't say an animal was here. Incidentally, that is how one would argue to the existence of God. You've got a mind producing this universe. Therefore, otherwise we would not have law and order and art in it. So art has done much to convince our modern age about the difference between man and an animal. Although, I must admit that some art that you see today, it doesn't look very much... It looks as if a man did it. You can't tell whether it's a drunken man going up a stairs or a stairs going up a drunken man. One night, really and truly, one night in New York, I was walking along 6th Avenue with a priest friend of mine, and there was a picture of modern art. It was what might be described as a painting of paint. And we looked at it and both smiled, and I started explaining it to him, made everything up. And I began explaining the philosophy of colors, the idea that this artist had. I took out of literature various symbols and so forth, and showed how all of these symbols were hidden in the variety of colors and lines. And my imagination caught fire by it, and I must have talked for 5 minutes. He kept a straight face. And people that were passing on 6th Avenue heard me explain this botch of art. And they listened, and finally, when I finished, one man slapped me on the back. He said, that's the first time in my life I ever understood modern art. Then something else in the 20th century that has made us see the difference between man and an animal is science. This earth of ours is very small. The universe seems to be very, very big. It's even expanding. But man is not an insignificant cockroach in the face of nature. And why? Simply because man is able to get the whole heavens into his head. Therefore, he's bigger than the universe. He can understand it. And that is the glory of science. No scientist is ever in the machine that he explains. For example, the scientist who designed that particular camera, too, that's looking at me now, he's not in it. If he were in it, he too would need an explanation. But because he's outside of it, he explains camera number two. And so man is bigger than the universe because he can get the heavens into his head, which means that he's only got one job left, to get his head into the heavens. And then something else that proves that man is different from an animal is the fact of laughter.
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3: Last Easter, I converted from Protestantism to the Catholic Church.
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3: And it's wonderful. And I've been meaning to call and wanting to call because your show in particular was hugely significant in me working through some theological things. And it's just been wonderful. 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
4: 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How long were you listening to the show before the wheels started turning, or were they turning before that?
3: 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Some significant things happened that really led me to kind of perk my ears up with Catholicism. One day I was just praying, and I don't know how else to say it other than it was this thought that went through my mind: pray the rosary. And my first thought was, no, I don't do that. I'm a Protestant. And I was like, Lord, this is not funny. So just slowly little things like that began. I believe the Holy Spirit was speaking to my heart. And then when it came to Mary, that's kind of the big hang up for Protestants. One day I just turned on the radio. I hadn't listened to you before. And as I turned the radio on, you were talking about Mary and answered like all the questions that I had had.
4: Well, I'm glad you're home, Jaina.
3: Well, thank you.
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7: Hi, this is Bishop Michael Sisk of the Diocese of San Angelo, Texas. 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O Mother of the Word Incarnate, despise not my petitions, but in thy mercy hear and answer me. 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
11: On several occasions, I hear you reference a Father Miguel Cuddy. 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
1: 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Now, here's the conclusion of this episode, What is Man?
0: And so, man is bigger than the universe because he can get the heavens into his head, which means that he's only got one job left. To get his head into the heavens. And then, something else that proves that man is different from an animal is the fact of laughter. You never have any laughter in creation until you get to man. That was why the scholastic philosophers were so fond of describing man, after the Greek Aristotle, as homo risibilis. Man is a laughing animal. A hyena has its mouth open, but a hyena doesn't laugh. And a horse doesn't really give a horse laugh. Now, why is it that only man can laugh? What's the reason? Well, you have to understand what laughter is. And the definition of laughter is not funny, really. Laughter is the unexpected juxtaposition of two ideas. Not a bit funny, is it? Perhaps I could explain it by a pun. Let's see, what pun? I hope you laugh at this, otherwise my argument's going to fall flat. So exert yourself, won't you? Just try. Be charitable. A little girl was asked by the neighbor next door, "What are you going to do when you get as big as your mother?" She said, "Diet." Thank you. Thank you very much. Very good. Well, now, you see here, there were two ideas. One, the word big had two different concepts or definitions. One was size, physical size, and the other was age. If you have a box that's filled with salt, you can't fill it with pepper. It's only something spiritual in the mind that's able to hold together two ideas like this with two different meanings. A parrot, for example, would hear the language, any animal would, but it wouldn't laugh. Why? Because it cannot get meaning. And what is precisely interesting, it cannot get different meanings out of words. And therefore, this gift of laughter is really a proof that we are, despite the sadness of this veil of tears, this gift of laughter is one of the proofs that we are very, very different from the animal. And there's something mysterious in us, whatever it happens to be. Now, there's one other argument that can be given. And this is almost, it's particularly typical of the 20th century, though it's just part of our human nature. It is a sense of shame. Now, my angel is a very, very wise creature. See, my angel, when I walked away from the board, he never bothered erasing the board. Now, I'll bet you this time, my angel would erase the board when I go away, because, well, he knows it's full. He ought to have a clean board for me. Just see. The sense of shame. Now, what is... See, he's doing it already. I told you. What is the sense of shame? It's a fear of exposure. A fear of exposure for something that we have done wrong. Let no one make fun of the depth of theology and philosophy that there is in the book of Genesis. After man abused his gift of freedom, he hid And the divine voice said to him, "Why did you hide?" He said, "I was naked and I was ashamed. I was ashamed. Found myself naked. There was a fear of exposure. What's the making of fig leaves? Things that can't cover up our shame. That's the meaning of fig leaves. So today, modern man proves that he's very different from an animal by the fact that he is always trying to cover up something. He fears exposure before others, before the public, and whether he knows it or not, before God. That's shame. So he wears a mask. He's one man in public, another man maybe at home, or when he's shaving. And this sense of shame, too, is evident, for example, in the desire to have publicity. Why publicity? Why the fondness of publicity today? To create a new image. New image. We're very fond of that word. No, we have not the right image for this man. Now we get public relations men. Spend $150,000. We'll change his image. Why? Because we're ashamed of the old image. These are fig leaves. Shame. Better the truth being discovered. And what is it that produces this shame? It's the dread of light. Of light. Because light exposes us. Now let me, I was going to say let me draw something. I don't draw. I'm a modern artist. My drawings are very abstract, except that I explain them. That's the way I draw a man. Now, we say a man is afraid of his shadow and exposure. Why is there a shadow that follows us in our lives? Well, here is light. That's the sun. I'll put it down here so you'll know. Sun. Man. There's a light. Light of conscience. The light of the tradition of the human race. And the light that illumined every man coming into the world. The light that comes from God. Now, most men, or mankind generally, they're afraid of this light. So they turn their back to it. You think a bank robber who's just about to open a safe, say, wants a policeman's searchlight shining on him? That would expose his crime. So we're running away from the light. What happens? When the sun is behind you and you're taking a walk, what do you look like? Isn't that right? And so men are going along, ooh, shadow. Oh, oh. And it gets longer and longer and longer the more they walk away from the light. So they try to cover it up. To hide their shame. That's not the answer. Shame is really an indication and a sign of human dignity and worth. And until that light shines on us, we really never see ourselves like David, you remember, who sinned with Bathsheba. Here we saw this beautiful woman one day on her penthouse. It was a penthouse. And he called her over to his palace. And then he sent her husband, Urias, to the front of battle. Told the general, put him up in front, or he's apt to be killed, and I will not be blamed. So in due time, Urias is killed. And the shadow doesn't bother him very much until one day, Man of Light comes, whose name was Nathan. And Nathan told the king just a very simple story. He said, Your Majesty, there was a poor man who had only one ewe lamb, which he cherished and loved and kept close to his bosom. A rich neighbor that had a large flock of sheep

0: art the man. So there are various kinds of ways in which God's light shines upon consciences to help destroy this mask and shadow of life. And there's a way out, and we're not to be ashamed of shame, because there's one simple law to follow. If you keep the light before you, the shadows will always fall behind you. And you need never fear when you walk in the light of God.
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8: I'm Brooke Taylor with Relevant Radio News, sponsored by the Knights of Columbus. 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The three news outlets banned from the White House by President Donald Trump on Monday filed a First Amendment lawsuit. CNN, MS Now, and Politico are seeking a temporary restraining order demanding the White House restore their reporters' credentials after Trump announced the ban on Friday. Trump saying in a social media post that the barring of journalists was not an assault on the free press, but instead an assault on fake news and a national security threat. A Venezuelan man is hospitalized after being shot by an ICE officer yesterday in Austin, Texas. NBC's Ryan Chandler reports the man had been identified as 28-year-old Wilbur Rafael Garces Perez, with an immigration lawyer saying he was an asylum seeker.
9: The victim was hospitalized in serious but stable condition. A DHS spokesperson writing overnight, the man's condition is stable and he is in federal custody pending removal, adding the man illegally entered our country and had a final order of removal.
8: Pope Leo XIV heads to France this week for what officials say will be one of the largest public events the country has organized in years. Hundreds of thousands of people are expected in Paris, Lourdes, and Metz. French authorities have assigned 15,000 police and security personnel to the visit. In Paris, church bells will ring continuously as the Pope travels through the city in the Pope Mobile. Among the stops, Pope Leo is expected to visit Notre Dame Cathedral and Lourdes. That visit beginning on Friday. And Toys R Us is expanding in the U.S. The retailer will open 120 new standalone stores by the holiday season. The expansion will bring the number of standalone Toys R Us stores in the U.S. to 160, keeping you connected with the church and the world 24 hours a day and on the web at relevantradio.com. I'm Brooke Taylor, and this is listener-supported Relevant Radio.
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3: President Trump announcing a deal that he says gives the U.S. permanent control over security in Greenland.
4: President Trump says this agreement gives the U.S. the ability to secure Greenland by whatever means necessary forever. Now, he writes on social media that the U.S. will immediately develop a large military presence in Greenland. But it's not clear what exactly is different with this new agreement. The U.S. already has a small military presence at a Space Force base there in Greenland. Now, Greenland is a self-governing part of the Kingdom of Denmark. They have welcomed the U.S. military amid concerns that Russia and China were expanding their presence in the Arctic. President Trump says this agreement means that no adversary can ever have a military base there without U.S. approval.
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5: Yeah, that was NBC News on President Trump's new green deal with Greenland. I love that. It's actually a new deal, but I like the play. Nick's smiling at me right now. It's a new green deal, Nick. You got to like that headline.
6: New deal. Yeah, or green new deal.
5: And the green new deal. That's what he has got going here. So, big news. I was wondering how this would shake out. Isn't it funny you haven't heard a whole lot in the media about it leading up to it? Trump's like, we'll take it over. And the world was going crazy. For months, the president talked about Greenland. A lot of people wondering why America, why this president in particular was so fixated on this enormous ice-covered island. Made sense strategically, right? Now we're getting the answers. The U.S., Denmark, and Greenland, they've reached the new security agreement designed to dramatically strengthen America's military position in the Arctic. And just so you get perspective on it, it's not just us that benefits. Canada benefits and everyone underneath that golden dome that the president's going to create. At the same time, it prevents Russia and China from establishing bases there. The North, you know, we know that new channels, new lanes are opening up, and Russia is already planting flags up there. China, so this is a strategic move. Again, you see what the president is doing down in South America. Now you see what he's doing up on the northern part of the planet. So what did the president get? Why could Greenland become one of the most strategically important pieces of real estate in the world? We're going to talk about that with Joseph Sella. He was a former ambassador to the under the Trump administration, believe it or not. He's been a friend of the show for a long time here, and break all this down for you. Plus, there's a lot going on in Ireland, in Iran, as you know, and a lot of other places as well. So let me bring Ambassador Sella into the program and into the conversation. You're welcome to join us, too, if you'd like to dial in. 888-914-9149. Hey, Professor, good afternoon. All right, Ambassador, welcome. Good afternoon. My phones are ringing. I got all these things going on at once. I'm trying to talk and shut off my ringer.
7: a lot going on. Happy to be back with you, Drew. It's a delight.
5: Thanks so much. Greenland, that fell off the radar for a little bit. It was the president, some of the things he said, it must be the art of the deal, so outlandish. You know, we'll take it, we'll buy it, we'll do all these things. And people were up in arms over it. They didn't like the way it went down. And then there was kind of radio silence for a little bit. And now we have this big news that, of course, the U.S. has this incredible deal where we can put our bases and much more. Fill everyone in on what's going on. It's strategically important. I'm sure China and Russia are not happy about this. Fill us in on what that all means for those who were listening.
7: Yeah, I mean, and to your first question, it's an important one. I mean, as diplomacy often happens, just because it's not on the world stage doesn't mean the conversations behind the scenes stop. They've been ongoing, and I would say this is a unique win for the Western Hemisphere against our protection against adversaries, particularly China. And really delighted to see the hard work President Trump put in, the fruit borne out with him and Secretary Rubio. And so the Greenland New Deal, I think you put a quip on it, is going to be signed tomorrow in the sidebar at UNGA, known as the United Nations General Assembly, that lasts all week there. So look forward to seeing some of the details, but I think it certainly builds on what was had as a treaty in 1951 between the U.S., but I think it's certainly markedly better and certainly contemporaneous with the times.
5: Yeah, and if you want to get in, sound off too, 888-914-9149, 888-914-9149. If you could lay it out, I mean, what's the deal do for Greenland? I don't know how the, I mean, you know, and to the same
7: Well, they're a signatory. They were a signatory, unlike the 51 deal.
5: What about Canada? What about parts of Europe? I mean, how strategic is that piece of land? And what benefit do we get other than militarily? Is there any others?
7: Well, I think there's mineral advantages as well. And I think, you know, considering the, you know, the real presence and threat of the Arctic opening up. So that's both sea lanes and military lanes above the water and below the water. That is really a unique, I would say largely uncovered outpost for our northeastern flank. Yeah. Particularly if you consider hypersonics that are now out there particularly with China, as well as Russia, the value of it can't be, overstated. You know, it has, it really has an infinite length, to it, by early reports. I think it really allows us clear, more nimble movement, militarily speaking. Yeah. What wasn't before is that there was not an explicit ban on non-NATO country presence. So, and there is now.
5: Yeah.
7: And for Greenlanders, it preserves their right to self-determination if they wish to secede and set up their own form of government. So,
5: yeah, cool.
7: In any event, I think it's a win all the way around.
5: I do too.
7: And it's as you pointed out smartly at the top.
5: Ambassador, you're still there? I think we lost your signal for a moment. We're speaking with Ambassador Joseph Sella right now about what I think is a huge deal. I really do. The U.S. Now getting permanent control over security in Greenland. So what does it mean legally? What does it mean militarily? That's what we're looking at right now. You know, a little history. You know, Donald Trump wasn't the first American president interested in acquiring Greenland. After the Second World War, Harry Truman offered Denmark $100 million in gold for Greenland. Of course, Denmark said no. 8 decades later, of course, you know, Greenland still is not an American territory. But the president wanted to buy it, made that option. Now we just have, as I said, permanent control over its security. We lost you for a moment there. I apologize about that. No, if you want to pick back up again on your thought, please go ahead and do that.
7: When did you lose me? I apologize.
5: Oh, gosh, Ambassador, I can't even tell you right now.
7: Sure.
5: I was in the middle of it. Nick just told me you were disconnected.
7: So I think it's just, in the end, it's a win-win, particularly for Greenland. You know, they're a party to this, the deal, whereas they weren't first. It's an infinite time frame of the agreement. There allows our military to have more nimble movements and expanded presence. Previously, there was not an explicit ban on non-NATO countries. There is now.
5: Yeah.
7: And it really protects and preserves Greenland's right to sovereignty. And if they wish to secede and stand up their own government, that is their right. But I think as you opened up at the top, this is, I think, a classic win for President Trump's art of the deal, where they made maximalist demands, a lot of leverage, very high sense of urgency, a little bit of asymmetrical pressure. But at the end, everybody went bonkers for a few weeks there. But at the end of the day, it's a very reasonable middle ground and a win-win for the free world and the Western Hemisphere security.
5: And China, of course, sees itself as a near Arctic, nation, if you will. At least
7: Definitely.
5: It was making those claims. Near Arctic state, I think, is the word that they use.
7: Exactly.
5: That's what they describe themselves. It's interesting because, you know, we have Xi Jinping coming in here in just a couple of days to meet with the president. There's a lot to talk about from AI to the war in Iran, and I want to talk to you about Iran. But I wonder how this is resonating with China. And you and I have talked about Venezuela. We've talked about the U.S. presence, this Don Rowe doctrine, if you will. Now we see him up in the north. How do you think this resonates with China, and what's it mean for the future of China in the Arctic?
7: Well, I think that first, I mean, China is very active and assertive, aggressive, I would say, with militarily speaking, not only in the northern, at our North Pole, but at the South Pole. And they are up to no good. They are setting up a huge monitoring station near Djibouti. So we know what they're doing. They know what we're doing. And I would say it is imperative to do things like this to just keep outflanking them. And I think this by its the act itself, you have Secretary Bessent meeting yesterday with their vice minister, but they know that they're in check and they're being monitored, and you know, you can have civil conversations, on commercial interests and so forth. But at the end of the day, this is the great power competition shaking out here. And it puts them on notice, and it reminds them who the leader of the free world is.
5: Yeah, we have the advantage right now. How long we hold that, I don't know. I think AI is a huge player in that, and I hope America leads in this AI race. We'll see how it pans out. Let's go to the phones. Alan's got a comment for you. He's listening in Mesa, Arizona. Alan, good afternoon. You are on with Ambassador Sulla. Thanks for joining us.
2: I find it laughable that we are worried about aggressors when our nation has invaded so many sovereign countries and we have built so much ill will around the world with Greenland, with Venezuela, in Iran, in Ukraine, in all these places, as if Donald Trump cares a whit about the American people. He has betrayed us in every step of the way. I do not trust our government. I love my country. I love the American people, but I do not trust them. And the CIA has been doing color revolutions forever and ever and ever. We need to be able to pull our heads out of our rear ends as Americans and stop the aggressive nature. And when Trump told us no new wars, that was the biggest betrayal ever, and every American should be outraged by this.
5: Alan, thanks. Thanks for sounding off. Ambassador, I'll let you respond. You know, maybe to the world, the U.S. looks like an aggressor. I go back. I think the president's being very strategic about what he's trying to do. Do you think it's moral and justifying what he's done down in the South, what he's doing up in the North, trying to both protect America, make sure Iran does not have a nuke, and put America first, secure his future? Ambassador Sulla with us? I think we lost him again.
7: I'm back.
5: Go ahead. Go ahead, Ambassador. I'll let you respond.
7: So I missed what Alan from Mesa
5: said. He basically says that the U.S. are the aggressors with Greenland and Venezuela. We have no business being in the Iranian conflict. The president promised no wars, that we should worry about our government and not other governments and focus on the U.S. Fundamentally. Well, I mean, there was much more to that. I just kind of shortchanged
7: that. I appreciate you having people from all viewpoints on your show. It's a testament to you and your format, and I appreciate it and love discussing the same. So I would just say that the United States has a unique, I would say, role in the world to be leader of the free world. Have things always gone perfectly? No, we're in a fallen world, nor will it ever. Yeah. But the principal charge that the president has is to provide for our common defense. And for too long, there's been state engagement in past administrations where things have slouched, and the provision of that common defense has not been where it needs to be on our doorstep. And whether it's Cuba, whether it's Venezuela, or China had great interest in Greenland, and all of that needs to be hemmed in. So I respectfully disagree with Alan, but welcome his opinion.
5: You know, I personally don't like the way the president sometimes conducts himself, but as you pointed out, it's the art of the deal. You know, these maximalist demands, it seems a lack of etiquette in some of these approaches. You're thinking, oh my gosh, how can anybody talk like that or do that? But you know, in the end, it's all part of a strategy, I think. And look what he's doing. I mean, look what he's done in terms of keeping Europe safe from Iran getting a nuclear weapon, and what it even means for our own shoreline, what he's doing to secure America's future, what he's doing for national security with Greenland. I mean, these are things that future generations will be very grateful for. You know, Alan and a lot of people may not like the way he handles himself or or even the approach, and you can argue that, but I think in the long run, the moves he's making are good for America. I don't know if you agree with that or not, but I just think...
7: Yeah, I mean, you know, and the same criticism Alan is leveling against President Trump, he probably leveled against President Reagan, who received such backhanded comments and, you know, nuclear, you know, itchy trigger finger nuclear cowboy. But I would tell you one thing, his leadership and clear-eyed leadership and strength and resolve and courage in our military build up and countering the adversary at the time in the first Cold War, the Soviet Union, working with Margaret Thatcher and other allies in NATO and uniquely Pope John Paul II led to the demise of the Soviet Union. And that is that fruit that you're speaking about. And it is only, I think, more fully appreciated years later. But.
5: One of the big headlines over the weekend, too, was the president said he had a big decision to make about Iran. Speaking of Iran, Tehran had sent Washington a series of demands through Qatar or Qatar, I should say, and the Straits still remain the center of confrontation. I want to talk to you a little bit about Iran before we run out of time here. Trey Yanks, who's a Fox broadcaster or a reporter, he's been covering the Iran situation, was reporting over the weekend, kind of broke the news that the president had spoken to him, and he's in a decision mode about what the next steps are, including whether or not he's going to escalate the conflict. He said, the president said he has a big decision ahead of him as he considers whether or not we should resume attacks or maybe wipe out the administration or a number of other things. Let me play a little bit of what he had to report on, and then I'll get your take on this. This is Fox News, Trey Yanks.
8: He's in a deciding mode, and that very big things are going to be happening in the not-so-distant future. The president described the current choices on the table as wiping Iran out, letting them rot economically, or making a deal. He added, my question is, if and when do I blow the entire nation up? They better behave. Now, I asked the president about the UN General Assembly this week. Iranian President Masoud Pezeshkian is going to be there. And I asked if he'd be open to meeting with the Iranian leader, and he said he'd probably be open to it, but described this weekend as no different from any other weekend, despite these alerts that went out to U.S. citizens across the region. Remember, a lot of moving parts here. It's not just the situation with Iran and the ongoing U.S. naval blockade, but also the attacks by Iran-backed Houthis in Yemen that targeted Saudi Arabia yesterday with ballistic missiles. The president said the United States is in constant communication with the Houthis and that they've agreed not to fight the United States.
5: And again, Ambassador, I cringe a little bit when I hear the rhetoric the president used, where he's going to blow up the nation. Now, I think, again, that's an extreme. But, you know, if you're on the other side of the missiles of the U.S., it does make you, it gives you some pause. Your thoughts on the report and the future of the U.S. when it comes to Iran? A lot of people worried about how it's going to impact midterms. The president says he's not concerned. But your thoughts?
7: Well, as we've talked before, Drew, I think some context of the timeline that we have before us, and there are two. Number one is that the Iranian Revolution began 17,787 days ago. U.S. military action with that of allies began 205 days ago. So this is 47 years of complexity in a very complex part of the world. Went untended. Friends that went into Iraq in 03 said, like, why are we going here? Why isn't it Iran? Because they alone have been uniquely the aggressor in the Middle East and holding much over many of the heads there in the Gulf and Arab states. So I would say that the vice continues to tighten. I think what you pointed to is maximalist demand, leverage, and I think creating that sense of urgency. Yeah. Many in that region, particularly Iran, only know the language of might making right. And the good news is that at UNGA, in addition to the Greenland Agreement being signed, President Trump's going to be sitting down with the Gulf Cooperation Council to discuss this very thing. I mean, I think it's probably... And I think they're starting to align and coalesce further. Iraq and Jordan are joining Saudi Arabia, I think UAE, Qatar, Kuwait, Bahrain, and I think Oman. To discuss regional security, this has nearly never been done before. Talk about what a post-war recovery looks like. And then the I think how to engage proxies like the Houthis and others that are out there. So I think that we proceed with caution. We had a lot of refuelers and some bombers up the other night engaging in some things. I think it's perhaps a foreshadowing of what may likely come. Secretary of Treasury Bessent has spoken to how that vice is continuing to tighten. I mean, the sanctions that are up there now, Drew, are maritime, crypto, gold, banking, and aviation. So I think as of Wednesday, Iranian airlines will in effect be shut down. They'll be not able to refuel, not be able to issue tickets, denied landing services, at the peril of the countries that do that, contrary to being knocked out of being able to trade with the U.S. dollar. So it's kind of carrots and hammer moment again. Again, always work for peace, pray for peace. It's a very complex part of the world. But I'm hopeful that this eventually will show some daylight here in the coming months.
5: Yeah,
7: we'll have to see and always pray.
5: I have less than a minute. His popularity is down. Gas prices are up. Food prices are up. The impact on the election, do you think it's going to have a profound impact, or do people get it?
7: I don't know. I think it's really it's what we're 35 days out. I think that it will be. I think we'll. I'm cautiously glass half full. I would say. I think that I take great comfort.
5: Yeah, you know, Ambassador, I lost you again. Let me just leave it at that point. Thank you for being with me as always. And my apologies to everyone listening. I know we've had some technical issues the first half hour here. We're going to take a short break. When we come back, we'll pick it up. The president, you probably has also heard, we can talk about this. I'd like to get your take on it, is banning CNN, MSN Now, and Politico from the White House. They're actually going to sue him over this. So when we come back, we'll take a look at that and much more. Don't go away.
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19: Three major news organizations kicked out of the White House press room by President Trump say they will go to court to get back in. CNN, MS Now, and Politico are filing a lawsuit after their journalists showed up to the White House on Saturday, but were denied entry and their press passes confiscated and deactivated.
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5: It was CBS reporting on the new lawsuit filed by CNN, MSN Now, and Politico after the president revoked their White House press credentials. Good afternoon. I'm Drew Mariani. It's good to be with you today. Let's talk about this, too. You know, we were just talking a little bit about the president and some of the things he says when it comes to negotiations with world leaders. He has been unlike anybody I've ever seen in my lifetime. He's combative with the press. When he first came out and began to run, I thought, oh, my gosh, this guy's an idiot because, you know, you have to make sure that the media treats you right. Otherwise, you're going to get hammered. He didn't care. And you know what? I think the American people appreciate it. He coined the phrase fake news. He was combative. He would take questions from anybody. And it's actually very refreshing, to be honest with you. And it was an eye-opener for me. There seems to be a kind of negative symbiotic relationship between what's going on since, you know, he first came down that escalator in New York back in 2015 when he announced he was going to run for the president. First, the press, you know, he got was almost positive, as if though the media had decided, oh, he's the candidate. Then, you know, he started to say stuff about migrants and the wall, and he got the nomination. Suddenly, these people were going nuts on him, right? And all the coverage with Donald Trump was unbelievably negative. Of course, you know, he was up against Hillary Clinton. And once he beat Clinton, from then on, and there's been a lot of studies done on this stuff, it's like 95% negative coverage of the president today. So if you watch MSNBC or CNN or some of those other outlets, you read Politico, you're going to get a very lopsided perspective. And I'm not championing Fox here by any means. I mean, I think you should watch all sorts of different media and try to absorb perspectives from various media outlets. But like I said, it's a symbiotic relationship. It's like the media almost needs him. Right? They need each other. He needs them to get the message out. You know, with the Clinton thing, just one quick thing, and I want to get to Terry Mattingly today. The thing I really appreciate about him, he got so much negative publicity. The media could not stop talking about him. It was the best thing that ever happened to him, right? And I think he tapped into something here. He is not only the people who were on his side championing his policies, but he's getting airtime against those who dislike him, you know? And they need to keep people reading the media, right? They need to keep people paying for the news. And, you know, that's the way both parties are going about it. You know, now, did it take a turn for the worst on Friday? He announced that CNN and MSN Now and or MS Now and Politico, they've been banned from the White House. How do you feel about that? He called them fake news. All three have filed lawsuits claiming First Amendment violations. But there was another turn of events today that the president probably didn't see forthcoming. The various news outlets will rotate their coverage of the White House with poll reporting. For instance, Monday's CNN will provide its film Inside the White House to other news outlets, and Fox on Tuesday, and so on. So with CNN being banned, all the other news networks decided that none of them would cover the White House today, including Fox. And that, of course, is not, I think, what the president wanted. So let's talk about it with Terry Mattingly. He writes the nationally syndicated On Religion column for Universal Syndicate. He's also the founder of the Washington Journalism Center at the Council for Christian Colleges and Universities. You can find him at tmatt.net, T-M-A-T-T.net. Terry, thank you for being here with us today. I appreciate you being here.
0: Glad to be here. I should mention right up front, I'm no longer in Washington. I left the Washington Journalism Center more than a decade ago.
5: Oh, boy. My apologies for that.
0: But I've done some other things in academia. But the main thing I've done is stayed active online and in writing about all this stuff.
5: Well, I appreciate you filling me in. I'll make sure my producers get your bio updated. I am grateful for that. I know you're a champion of the First Amendment. You focus on religion, news, and First Amendment. You wrote a few years ago about what you call the evolving religion of journalism. Let's start there. What do you mean by that?
0: Well, what I was trying to do in that piece, which, by the way, I experienced quite a bit of grief as a journalist writing that piece, because basically what I was saying is that the technology of the internet has killed what we would call old-fashioned news, to where people had a financial incentive, either with advertising or subscriptions, to try to appeal to the entire public and try to kind of make a promise with the public that they would try to do accurate and fair, balanced, even coverage of issues that affected both sides. That worked when advertisers were dependent on their ads going to everybody. But with advertising now online, digital advertising being controlled by like four basic big tech media companies, people no longer have that incentive. And the new religion of journalism is that you write your news to please your paying customers, which is what people have accused the media of for decades or for several generations. But it wasn't really true in the 20th century that people were trying to keep their advertisers happy. They were trying to keep a large audience. Today, most editorial decisions are made on the basis of what do the current supporters and readers of a publication or viewers of a network, what do they think and what do they want? And as a result of that, we now live in a highly divided nation, and we now have a completely divided news industry. The problem is that the people that we used to call the left, I guess now we call them progressives, they have dominated the blue zip codes in American life for years, which means they own almost all of the high ground, strategically speaking, in the world of news. They have the elite newsrooms are a part of their side of America. Trump, meanwhile, gets to count on the loyalty of a lot of new forms of media in social media, in cable television, in streaming video with podcasts and a bunch of other stuff. And that has grown in power, but it is not what a
5: I think we're having that technical issue again with Terry Mattingly. We'll make sure our connection is solid with him and give him a minute to reconnect to us. If you're just tuning in, we are taking a look at, journalism, the media, and First Amendment rights with Terry Mattingly. And there's a fascinating argument from longtime, religion journalist Terry Mattingly, who's with us today. He's arguing that something fundamentally has changed in American journalism, that news organizations simply aren't reporting what happened anymore. They operating from competing views, worldviews. They have their own orthodoxies and heresies and congregations, if you will. And if you're a person of faith, you probably have noticed something else. Sometimes journalists simply just don't understand what you believe or why you believe it. So what's happened to journalism? That's what we're taking a look at today. And the news that the president has banned MSN Now and CNN from the White House, along with Politico. MS Now, I should say. Terry, thank you. I appreciate your patience. We lost you for a moment.
0: Sorry.
5: You dropped out, but it's good to have you back. So you see this change right now in the world of journalism. And there was a time where you were called to be the watchdog of the government. You reported objectively. You didn't disclose your political or your religious affiliation. How do you distinguish between an older American model of journalism and what we're now seeing today? Has it radically changed? And if so, how do we get back to, I don't know, a media that is maybe objective and not as partisan as we seem to see today.
0: Well, I'll cut to the chase there. We're not going back to the earlier model because it no longer makes any financial sense. In the internet age, your primary goal is to keep some group of people paying money for your product. And that's the same on the left and on the right. I don't know when I was cut off. Technology strikes again. I don't know when I was cut off, but Trump can count on the loyalty of the world of new media, a lot of social media, podcasting, talk radio, etc. Whereas what we used to call the left, I guess we would now call them progressives, pretty much controls the blue zip code newsroom elites mm-hmm. of the New York Times, the major networks, etc. That's why so many on the left are upset that even someone, even an old-fashioned liberal, could gain control of the seat of 60 Minutes or something like that. I don't know how to say this. There is no financial incentive to do accurate, balanced, fair-minded reporting anymore. No. You mainly want to keep your audience happy.
5: I want to talk to you about that because it was an interesting observation you made. You make the case that opinion journalism, and we see a lot of that. I mean, Fox included, and a lot of these organizations have all their opinions, right? It's relatively inexpensive. Well, you know, original reporting is very, very expensive. So, you know, how much of that changed what we're now consuming? And there's something about opinion. People tend to gravitate to what they want to hear, right? And that they go to those networks and they get spoon fed that type of material. So I want you to address that, and also how social media has become an editor, rewarding journalists and organizations for stories that generate outrage and affirmation.
0: Well, it also punishes those same organizations if they happen to publish something that offends their readers. You've had the reality is the New York Times for some time now, especially before he who shall not be named, Elon Musk, purchased Twitter and turned it into X. Right. They used to basically be edited by Twitter because how their readers responded on Twitter told them which direction the coverage needed to go. And I would argue that the same kind of formula works on the right. I want listeners to understand, I do understand that the people in new media mm-hmm. have a lot of power.
5: They do.
0: You can make a case that Trump's decision to go on Joe Rogan may have won him the presidency. I mean, in the sense that he reached a completely different audience, especially of male viewers that he had not before. But if you're going to watch the outrage right now about what Trump has done to a select small number of mainstream elites in certain newsrooms, you have to flash back to the fact that Barack Obama and Joe Biden basically did the same thing to a lot of conservative journalists, and nobody cared. At least nobody cared in the mainstream press that dominates the news agenda. And I, of course, am like a pro First Amendment guy. I think all of those administrations were wrong for trying to control the press in that manner. But at the same time, I will freely admit that they're involved in hand-to-hand combat with newsrooms that are hostile to
5: them. True. That's really true. The other thing you pointed out, and I only have a minute or two left, but Pew Research, right? They did the study. 76% of public favored giving all sides equal coverage. And that's great. That makes sense, right? Compared with 44% of journalists. So what does that tell you about the gap? That's incredible.
0: And the younger the journalist, the more likely they are to believe that balanced reporting is not fair. Because,
5: isn't that funny?
0: After all, you're quoting dangerous people who are full of misinformation.
5: Yeah, no kidding.
0: Why let them on the air?
5: So let me wrap with this. If you were training a young journalist today, right, what three principles would you tell that person never to abandon?
0: Well, I'll be really honest with you. My answer is I don't know.
5: Great.
0: Because we're at a stage when the whole concept of treating the entire public with some degree of respect for their beliefs, for their political convictions, mm-hmm. for how they live their lives, that respect for the audience is now gone. Yep. and it's been replaced by respect and concern for your particular audience.
5: Right.
0: And thus we have a nation that increasingly is living in different news bunkers and never really hearing accurate reports on what the other side thinks.
5: Right. Hey, Terry, thank you for being here. I wish I had more time to talk with you because this is a fascinating subject. Maybe we can come back and dive into it in greater detail. We'll see what happens with the White House and so much of the press corps. And I know if people want to follow you and they want good, accurate, clear reporting, tmat.net, is that the best place to go?
0: That's where more than 30 years of my columns are based.
5: Right.
0: I also write a Substack on faith, family, and the digital media age. And that is called Rational Sheep, which is a phrase from the Eastern Orthodox baptism rite. Mm-hmm. And Rational Sheep is where they'll get my podcast and a lot of other things on some of these topics and great, entertainment.
5: Great title, too. I love that. Hey, Terry, thank you. We'll catch up again soon.
0: Appreciate
5: you being with me. All right, I have to take a quick pause here, too. If you want to join us, feel free to go ahead and to do that. I'm going to be back on the other side, and we'll dive back into another issue. This one, dealing with government health care, something that came across. Dr. Jeff Gardner is going to be joining me. This is really an interesting perspective. We'll dive into that in the chaplain's about 15 minutes away. Stay with me.
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22: This is Archbishop Alexander Sample of the Archdiocese of Portland in Oregon. 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
5: All right, thanks for being here. Chapel of Divine Mercy, about 15 minutes away. You hear the argument all the time, health care is a right, and every person deserves access to medical care. But if society has an obligation to help care for you when you are sick, here's an interesting perspective. Do you have an obligation to take reasonable care of yourself when you're well? To me, that's a moral question, perhaps a question we don't ask, I think, often enough. And I'm joined today by somebody who actually put that before me. Dr. Jeff Gardner, he's been thinking about that question. He's been a great contributor to the program, teaches a course in media culture and government at Regent University. And you can find him online, like to plug his website. It's jeffgardner.online, jeffgardner.online. Dr. Gardner, welcome back. Good to have you with me.
1: Thank you, Drew. Always good to be here.
5: It's we'll probably have to have you back to explore this in even greater depth. But let's get into it right now, because I think this is a great conversation. The moral question here, do we have an obligation? Do we have a moral obligation to take reasonable care of ourselves? If society has an obligation to help care for us, what's our obligation back? Is it a two-way street? How do you see that?
1: Yeah, you know, I have a piece up at the Epic Times, which asked that question. What do we owe? The question is, what do we owe each other? And I came at this, you know, when I was thinking about it from a very Catholic perspective. In fact, I was talking with your producer, Tom. Mm-hmm. And I said, okay, you know, this was coming out of the primaries in which a lot of the candidates from the Democratic Socialist of America had done very, very well. And one of the common points of their platforms was universal health care for everybody. Yeah. Some, you know, say it's a right, which really doesn't hold up well in our constitutional system. A right is more representative of what the government can't do to you than, you know, what it must do for you. But then the common call is that, well, it's a moral obligation. So I said, okay, fine. Let me just take you at face value. Okay. If we're all in this, and this is the rhetoric that they use, everybody's in, nobody's out, then what about the people that receive the care? And we're talking here about Medicare, Medicaid. And is there a moral obligation there? And when I started digging into the statistics, what I found is that many, many who are receiving now government health care and are not taking care of themselves, Medicaid recipients, about 40% of them, are classified as morbidly obese. Mm-hmm. And the health consequences from that per person gobble up healthcare dollars at the rate of anywhere from 100 to 300% higher than the average person. So I said, okay, hold on just a second. If you and I and everybody else have a moral obligation to put money in, and that's what we bring to this obligation, an obligation is an agreement. What about those who receive it and an individual that may be using up three times the amount of resources that could be allocated to other folks? Isn't that an obligation? Excuse me. And then when you dig into the Catechism of the Catholic Church, yes, in fact, and this is 2288, you know, the Catholic Church is very clear on this. We do have a moral obligation to keep our health as best as we can, not to turn our bodies and our physical selves into an idol, or to avoid the idolatry that was common in the pagan world. But we do have this moral obligation. It struck me as odd.
5: Yeah, the church is reasonable care, right? The church is.
1: Yeah, exactly. So it's reasonable care.
5: What does reasonable care mean? What constitutes reasonable care?
1: And I'm not a theologian, but I would imagine that reasonable at the very least means that you do a minimal amount of exercise, that you maintain a healthy weight, a diet, that you abstain from substances that are, you know, well established, cause long-term health problems, tobacco, excessive alcohol use, any sort of illicit, illegal substances. All of those would fall, at least I think we could come to common agreement, mm-hmm. into the category of reasonable. And I was very careful in the piece that I wrote to say, look, this is, you know, this question does not come from a place of pettiness or, you know, disdain of the poor. I grew up very poor and very sick with bronchial asthma that often led to pneumonia and landed me in the hospital. And I watched my mother struggle, single mother, under enormous medical debt that I don't think she retired until I was, you know, out and finished with college. Yeah. So I understand the call for this. And when we take a look at the United States, you know, we put more money into healthcare as a percentage of our GDP than any nation on earth, and we have some of the worst outcomes. So the question that I'm posing is, from a Catholic perspective, might some of that imbalance of money into good health out be driven by the fact we're not discussing the moral obligation that each of us has to take care of ourselves, and especially if somebody else is footing the bill for our care. I think it's a reasonable question.
5: So how would you design a healthcare philosophy that simultaneously, let's say, protects the poor, but encourages personal responsibility, that respects religious conscience, and so many of the other things that go into healthcare?
1: Yeah, and you know, the devil's in the details, as the expression goes. And I left that as an open question in my piece. I did note, however, that on the one side of the equation, those who were expected to pay in this scheme of universal health care, there are obligations built in and penalties built in if you don't pay. Mm-hmm. And actually, interestingly, the penalties are built in whether you pay or not. If you do pay, you know, shouldering the tax, that may require families to work additional hours. It may require them to forego things that they want or need. That's a penalty. And if you opt out, you don't pay the tax, well, then you get to explain your choice to an IRS agent. That will also be a penalty. So yeah. I think the question is reasonable to ask, yeah. And that is, I mean, that is the question. Yeah. What sort of obligations and penalties should be built in for those who receive it? Regular medical exams, regular discussions of diet. It's funny, in the comments to the piece, there are some folks that objected, saying, well, are you proposing that the government come into people's homes and regulate what they eat? Yeah. No, I'm not. But in the very same way, if one doesn't meet one's obligations of taxes, you know, the government may not be in my home looking over my shoulder as I do my accounts each month. But come April 15th, if things don't square, then yes, they'll be in my home, so to speak, by way of an audit letter to take a look at what I'm doing. So, no.
5: So, doctor, let me ask you another question here. And I understand obesity or, you know, people who perhaps are really negligent. Addiction is an issue people really need help with. And so is mental illness. I mean, there's been a lot of headlines recently with people who have had mental illness as well. How does addiction, which affects maybe just about everybody's family to some degree, there's mental illness, how does it complicate the idea of personal responsibility in all this? How about somebody who struggles in those areas? Are they exempt, immune? How do you see that?
1: You know, I think, first of all, you are correct. It does complicate this tremendously. But here's where, you know, I start to feel very uncomfortable. Mm-hmm. We're talking about our obligations and the obligations of our fellow citizens.
5: Right.
1: I start to feel very uncomfortable when we start to assume that any individual doesn't have the capacity to see to their own best interest. Yep. That removal of agency from one another as a principle is something that as a scholar and a thinker and a writer, as a Catholic, I am very uncomfortable with, because as a fundamental principle, and this is the principle of the Catholic Church, every created individual has agency, and it is not allowed to violate that agency. It doesn't matter if you're 6 days old, 6 months old, and I'm talking in utero here, to 60 to 90. That is a hard line in the sand that we're not supposed to cross. And so I become very uncomfortable when I say, well, you know, we have people that propose, say, well, yeah, this person lacks the agency, and that person lacks the agency, and that one, and therefore we must make exceptions, and we'll oversee what they do and who they are. This doesn't minimize or dismiss the complications that come with dependency and addiction, but it at least enrolls the individual as an agent, as a moral agent, back into the equation of the solution. Because when you take that out, nothing good happens. In fact, I think we're living now in a time in the country where that's one of the driving problems. If we remove the assumption of agency, you and I and everybody else have a part in solving what it is that we're in
5: So really the big question here, and this is the dilemma that we as a nation face, and maybe a lot of other nations too, is how do you design a healthcare philosophy that simultaneously, let's say, protects the poor, it encourages personal responsibility, it respects religious conscience? Is the debate perhaps not universal health care versus private health care? Because some people say, oh, you need to do this, you need to do that. But what kind of moral culture has to exist for any healthcare system to remain humane and

0: a division of motor vehicles for an afternoon, and then come back and report to us how well a lot of government-run agencies work. So my point is, I don't think this is in our best interest to have this set up, because I do not believe that under the current system, those needs, which must be met, are being met well. I don't think they are.
1: Doctor, I have less than a minute. I really want to promote your website, or at least the way people can read this particular article. I think it's a great topic of conversation. People can explore both personally within the family and within maybe their own communities. How can people read it? What's the best way to connect?
0: Yeah, for this particular piece, if you just type in my name, Jeff Gardner, and then the Epoch Times, E-P-O-C-H Times, you can find it there. Or I'll put the link up on my website, jeffgardner.online.
1: Good to talk with you. Thank you for making time for us today. We'll have to have you back. It's always a great conversation, Doctor.
0: Thank you, too.
1: It's Chapel of Divine Mercy straight ahead. If you want to join me, good time to get in. Phones will fill up quickly. We will pray when I return. Don't go away.
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3: 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The White House television press pool says it will stop covering President Trump's events after the White House banned three outlets. Reporters for CNN, MS Now, and Politico were barred after Trump accused the organizations of negative coverage. The three outlets notified the White House this morning they are taking legal action against the administration. Hundreds of flights are delayed after the FAA issued ground stops at several Northeast airports due to equipment outages. The ground stops are in place at LaGuardia, JFK, Newark, Teterboro, and Philadelphia airports. Events are underway in Archbishop Fulton Sheen's hometown of Peoria, Illinois, ahead of his beatification on Thursday. Officials say large crowds throughout the week will prompt road closures and traffic restrictions. The beatification mass itself will take place in St. Louis, Missouri, with pilgrims expected from 48 states and 12 countries. Relevant Radio, in partnership with the Knights of Columbus, will provide live coverage beginning at 1:30 p.m. Central Time on September 24th. And the first day of fall arrives tomorrow. Health experts stress Tuesday's official start of the new season can bring more than a change in the calendar, Jennifer Polsoni reports.
4: Shorter days, longer nights, cooler temperatures leading to shifts in immune function, circadian rhythms, energy levels, and emotional well-being. More time spent indoors, especially in spaces with less ventilation, some may be more susceptible to seasonal illnesses such as colds and flu. Reduced daylight can also influence internal body clocks, sometimes leading to changes in sleep patterns, increased daytime fatigue, or a greater desire to rest. Health experts noting it's especially important to support both physical and mental wellness during this change.
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If you want to join me, feel free to try to call. The number's 888-914-9149. You might be able to get through right now. I do see one, maybe two lines that are open. I know we'll fill up. Nick is on social media, though.

0: And he will definitely get your petitions if you send him a post at Drew Mariani Show. Give voice to them and bring them to our prayer family here, this community of people around the country and around the world that pray together every day at this time, the Chaplet of Divine Mercy. This is such an incredibly beautiful, such a powerful prayer. It really is. I love this prayer so much. I've seen so much fruit from it. I pray it many times a day. Pray my rosary as well. And I would encourage you to pray both. I'd encourage you to go to daily mass if you don't do that. If you've been away from the church for a while, I invite you to come home. Maybe get to the Sacrament of Reconciliation. These channels of grace, I think, are just extraordinary. And they will change your worldview. You'll see your spiritual landscape clarify. And you'll find that walk with the Lord quite rewarding. And I know that. My colleague Brooke Taylor knows that. She joins me every day for prayer. And Brooke, thank you for being here today. Good afternoon.
1: Hi, Drew. Good afternoon.
0: Well, so I'm looking forward to seeing you coming up. You're going to be anchoring the beatification coverage with me in just a couple of days now. You're getting all set for that.
1: It's so exciting. I, in fact, just received our Columbus magazine, our Knights of Columbus, that my husband receives. And they had a beautiful story about the Engstrom family. Of course, one of the miracles, little baby James at the time, who did not have a heartbeat for 61 minutes. I know we've talked about this story. You've in depth talked with the family, talked about the story, and we'll be hearing it this week. And it's exciting because that's just one aspect. I had a chance to read Fulton Sheen's autobiography over the weekend. I couldn't put it down. And you feel the excitement of the whole church, the whole country. It's such an honor.
0: Well, good. I'll let you do the heavy lifting then when we anchor the coverage.
1: Oh, sure.
0: Seems like you're doing your homework, Brooke. I love it.
1: Well, when I've got to work next to you, I better know my stuff. So I'm just, trying to get ready.
0: It's going to be great. I'm looking forward to doing it. So Relevant's going to be streaming the beatification live. So you can go to Relevant Radio Plus. You go to our Facebook platform. You can, of course, tune in because we'll be broadcasting it over the airways as well. And Brooke and I will be giving you some coverage as the beatification takes place. And throughout the Mass, you can participate virtually. And then I'll be live post the beatification. And I probably will run a conversation I had with the parents of little baby Fulton who received that miracle. And, of course, it should be great coverage. And we're looking forward to spending that time with you as well. Brooke, I know you do our news, and a little bit earlier, I guess it was last week. Time seems to fly. There's a priest named Father Bowman, Brent Bowman, I think is his first name, who had an encounter with the Eucharist where he couldn't lift up the chalice. Mm-hmm. So I'm going to talk about that a little bit after the chaplet is over, because it's gotten sucked up a lot of air in social media. People are really talking about that. What was your take on that? Because I knew you were going to report on that.
1: When you watch the video, I think, we are in such a fast-moving culture where if something doesn't grab your attention immediately, you can kind of move on, and it really pulls you in, and the gravity of the moment. If you've not seen it, I don't know if you'll post it. I know you'll talk about it, Drew, but you can see that the absolute sincerity and awestruck wonder that is unfolding is almost like an iceberg. You see a little bit above the surface, but what's going on interiorly? Now, thankfully, he did release a statement, and I know that the Archdiocese did as well. I can't wait for you to talk about it. You talk about especially Fulton Sheen, who had such an incredible devotion to our Eucharistic Lord in this time. I definitely think it's a time of renewal for us.
0: It should be great. Nick was telling me we are going to post it. He has the video. If you have not seen this, I don't know if you call it it's not really a Eucharistic miracle as much as it is a mystical experience. And many of the great saints, as you know, have had these incredible encounters with the Eucharist. And clearly, I mean, this was to see a grown man in the middle of Mass be brought to his knees in tears. It's pretty phenomenal. I'll talk about that if I have time. I could talk about some other Eucharistic miracles, tell you what happened with San Gennarius and that miracle, the liquefaction of the blood. And there's a lot going on. There's a reported Eucharistic miracle in Guatemala that I'd seen not too long ago. So, and I have been present around several of those Eucharistic miracles in South America and some other places. So we'll get into that in much more. I'd love to hear your experience too, but let's pray. Okay, bro, please.
1: I just was going to say on that note for the chaplet, with everything happening, not only in our country for the beatification, I just want to pray for those traveling. I know for some it's already started. The beatification will be Thursday, but people coming all over to that center point gathering in St. Louis or in Peoria, and also Pope Leo is going to France on Friday, which is a big trip, both in terms of expectation and lots of security. So just praying for our church, the safety, our shepherds, and the faithful.
0: Yeah, and I'll throw my petition in, too. Let's pray for our country and the world leaders. The president's meeting with Xi Jinping on Thursday, and there are a lot of things that America is going to be dealing with. So when is 24th, I think. I think it's a Thursday night. So let's just pray for our nation and pray for world leaders. Let's pray for peace in Russia and Iran and so many other places. And we'll pray for you now, too. That's the beauty of this hour. So let's begin in the name of the Father and of the Son and of the Holy Spirit. Amen. You expire, Jesus. But the source of life gushed forth for souls, and the ocean of mercy opened up for the whole world. O font of life, unfathomable divine mercy, envelop the whole world and empty yourself out upon us. O blood and water, which gushed forth from the heart of Jesus, is a fountain of mercy for us.
1: I trust in you.
0: O blood and water, which gushed forth from the heart of Jesus, is a fountain of mercy for us.
1: I trust in you.
0: O blood and water, which gushed forth from the heart of Jesus, is a fountain of mercy for us.
1: I trust in you.
0: Our Father, who art in heaven, hallowed be thy name. Thy kingdom come, thy will be done, on earth as it is in heaven.
1: Give us this day our daily bread, and forgive us our trespasses, as we forgive those who trespass against us. And lead us not into temptation, but deliver us from evil. Amen.
0: Hail Mary, full of grace, the Lord is with thee. Blessed art thou among women, and blessed is the fruit of thy womb, Jesus.
1: Holy Mary, Mother of God, pray for us sinners, now and at the hour of our death. Amen.
0: And I believe in God, the Father Almighty, the Creator of heaven and earth, and in Jesus Christ, his only Son, our Lord, who was conceived by the Holy Spirit and was born of the Virgin Mary. He suffered under Pontius Pilate, was crucified, died, and was buried. He descended into hell on the third day. He rose again from the dead. He ascended into heaven and is seated at the right hand of God the Father Almighty. From there he shall come to judge the living and the dead.
1: I believe in the Holy Spirit, the Holy Catholic Church, the communion of saints, the forgiveness of sins, the resurrection of the body, and life everlasting. Amen.
0: Amen. Our first call today comes from Melissa in Long Beach, California. Hi, Melissa.
2: Hi, thank you for taking my call. I have several intentions, but I'll make them really fast, okay?
0: Sure.
2: First, for my mom, who passed away February 15th to 23, I pray that she's in heaven now. And then also for my dad's health intentions, you know, for my dad. My dad's still alive, so my dad's health intentions. My daughter, who's going to be having a baby next month, pray that everything goes good for her, because she does have high sugar in her pregnancy. And, you know, she's in Arizona, I'm in California, so pray that everything goes good for her, and for my husband to stop smoking and drinking and come back to church.
0: Okay.
2: My friend Lupe, she calls in a lot. It's from Azusa. I pray for her health intentions. You know, she's a very good person. She was my neighbor at one time, and I pray for her son Daniel and for, you know, Lupe's health and for anybody else help. Oh, also for my liver, I'm going to get a liver ultrasound on 10/10. October 10th, and of course I'm nervous, but I know God will be me through this, and I pray that everything comes out good for my fatty liver that I have. So Thank you so much.
0: You know, you got it. We'll pray for you right now. I'm glad you called. Thank you, Melissa. And we'll give the Lord all of those intentions. I'm going to lift up all of your intentions, along with everyone else who's praying with us now, that everybody gets on the air. Lord, I give you all those prayers we hold in our heart, but in particular, we pray for Melissa, for that child of hers that's having a baby, for her liver, for all these other intentions. Nothing's too large for you, Lord. Nothing is too small for you. I pray for healing and conversion. I pray for blessing, Lord, and for providence, and I pray for new beginnings, and I turn to your mercy now as I pray. Eternal Father, I offer you the body, blood, soul, and divinity of your dearly beloved Son, our Lord Jesus Christ,
1: in atonement for our sins and those of the whole world,
0: for the sake of his sorrowful passion.
1: Have mercy on us and on the whole world.
0: For the sake of his sorrowful passion.
1: Have mercy on us and on the whole world.
0: For the sake of his sorrowful passion.
1: Have mercy on us and on the whole world.
0: For the sake of his sorrowful passion.
1: Have mercy on us and on the whole world.
0: For the sake of his sorrowful passion.
1: Have mercy on us and on the whole world.
0: For the sake of his sorrowful passion.
1: Have mercy on us and on the whole world.
0: For the sake of his sorrowful passion.
1: Have mercy on us and on the whole world.
0: For the sake of his sorrowful passion.
1: Have mercy on us and on the whole world.
0: For the sake of his sorrowful passion. passion.
1: Have mercy on us and on the whole world.
0: For the sake of his sorrowful passion.
1: Have mercy on us and on the whole world.
0: All right. We'll go to our next call. Marilyn is in Orlando, Florida. Hi, Marilyn.
3: Hi, Drew. Thank you for taking my call.
0: You're welcome.
3: I'd like to pray for my brother who lives with me and helps me with my finances. He's been out of work for a month and trying to find a job. And at 63 years old, it's not easy. So I'm praying for him. And I also like to have my children come back to the church. I have four that are away from the church. Those are my requests.
0: Yeah, you wonder how that happens, right? How do all four, right, leave the church?
3: Yeah.
0: You're not alone. I'm telling you that. You're not alone. There's a lot of parents who offer that same prayer. I'm going to add to that prayer for employment. I do want to pray for employment as well. I have a brother who just lost his job and is looking for another one as well. The company he's with made a change, and it's like he loved his job. So I want to pray for employment and for those struggling financially. And Lord, I pray in a particular way also for the return of our loved ones to the church. And we bring to you these needs, Lord. We pray that you give us our daily bread. But we pray, Lord, in a particular way for your mercy. You know the various situations so many people have, and I just ask that you hear it. But I want to pray for grace today, the grace of conversion in a particular way for our loved ones, that they may come back into your warm, loving embrace. Lord, open the right doors for them, soften their hearts, draw them home to the sacraments, put into their path and into their life the people who may set them on that course. I know these prayers are powerful, so with trust, we're going to pray. Go ahead, Brooke.
1: Drew, I just was going to say, somebody on YouTube, one of our prayer warriors, said, with it being the Feast of St. Matthew, what a great day to pray for all those with financial struggles or who need work.
0: And for conversion, too. And I love that. Thanks for bringing that to the table. I was at Mass today, and the priest gave a great homily. You know, he talks about how Matthew was at the taxpayer's post. He was there at the taxpayer table, if you will, collecting people's taxes. And he ended up at the table of the Eucharist, right? He ended up there as one of the great apostles, one of the recipients of the Last Supper, ultimately laid down his life for the faith. So talk about conversion. The greater the sinner, you know, the greater the right they had to God's mercy. And I often say sinners often become the greatest saints. So, Lord, we pray for those who certainly need your mercy. We trust in you as we pray, Eternal Father. We offer you the body, blood, soul, and divinity of your dearly beloved Son, our Lord Jesus Christ.
1: In atonement for our sins and those of the whole world.
0: For the sake of his sorrowful passion.
1: Have mercy on us and on the whole world.
0: For the sake of his sorrowful passion.
1: Have mercy on us and on the whole world.
0: For the sake of his sorrowful passion.
1: Have mercy on us and on the whole world.
0: For the sake of his sorrowful passion.
1: Have mercy on us and on the whole world.
0: For the sake of his sorrowful passion.
1: Have mercy on us and on the whole world.
0: For the sake of his sorrowful passion.
1: Have mercy on us and on the whole world.
0: For the sake of his sorrowful passion.
1: Have mercy on us and on the whole world.
0: For the sake of his sorrowful passion.
1: Have mercy on us and on the whole world.
0: For the sake of his sorrowful passion.
1: Have mercy on us and on the whole world.
0: For the sake of his sorrowful passion.
1: Have mercy on us and on the whole world.
0: All right, before we go to Lori in central Minnesota, Nick has been taking your intentions off our social media. We're streaming on YouTube, Relevant Radio Plus, and on X, Nick is taking those intentions. At Drew Mariani Show. Great way to get those intentions to us. You can also follow me at Drew Mariani. Nick, what's coming in?
4: Drew, we're praying for our friend Joan in Reno, who has had surgery on a broken hip and shoulder and is in a rehabilitation hospital. We're praying for comfort, a quick recovery, and perfect healing. Mia is asking prayers that she and her husband quit smoking. Claire is praying for Mary, who's had bad numbers with her osteoporosis. Margaret, Call for her brother Charles and is praying for him. He's experiencing low blood pressure. She's also praying for his eyes because he has macular degeneration and glaucoma. Pam is saying that we're supposed to get a big northeastern storm. She's praying from New Jersey. She's praying that God will protect them. They will not get the storms they're expecting, and that everyone remains safe. Sue is praying for a good outcome for a legal issue. Jenny is praying for her family and especially for her daughter and nephew to come back to the church for healthy, holy spouses. Finally, Marianne said, several of the favors that you have prayed for on my behalf have been granted. Please pray that I learn to play the organ well and for also two other special intentions.
0: Man, well, practice makes perfect, right? Okay. We will pray for that, though. We have the discipline to do that. And we give God thanks for the way he answers so many of these different prayers. And Lord, thank you for hearing it. We give you all these intentions that are coming in. Lori's in central Minnesota. Hi, Lori.
5: Hi, Drew. Hi, Brooke. Cancer is the topic of my prayer intentions today. Heavy, heavy prayers needed for my daughter-in-law's mother, who just 2 months ago that got diagnosed with a stage 4 esophageal cancer, and it's definitely growing and taking a turn for the worse, and she's kind of giving up. And so we need prayers that she can be miraculously healed, have the strength and comfort to get through what she's going through, and keep fighting. And I've called in before for these intentions, but I have my son-in-law's mother, who was just diagnosed recently with stage 3 cervical cancer. And so she is going through treatment and, you know, praying for a miracle there. And then also for a friend that just got diagnosed with a stage 4 lung cancer that is metastasized. So heavy intention for cancer prayers and, you know, prayers for a miraculous healing for these women.
0: Amen.
1: Yes.
0: Well, let's lift that up right now. And thank you. I want to pray for every one of your deepest and most personal needs as well. I really want to ask the Lord to show his mercy to you. And let's bring this before the Lord. I mean, cancer seems like one of those diagnoses that, you know, there's no way out. God wills only our good, and he loves us more than anybody else can. And I believe in miracles. I see it all of the time. And cancerous tumors shrink, cancer cells disappear. God can use the natural as well as the supernatural to bring about healing. But Lord, I ask that through this chapel that you promise we could obtain everything if what we ask for is compatible with your will, that this be your will, that for your greater glory, that we see many who are crying out for healings from cancer now receive them. I just put that before the cross as I pray. Eternal Father, I offer you the body, blood, soul, and divinity of your dearly beloved Son, our Lord Jesus Christ.
1: In atonement for our sins and those of the whole world.
0: For the sake of his sorrowful passion.
1: Have mercy on us and on the whole world.
0: For the sake of his sorrowful passion.
1: Have mercy on us and on the whole world.
0: For the sake of his sorrowful passion.
1: Have mercy on us and on the whole world.
0: For the sake of his sorrowful passion.
1: Have mercy on us and on the whole world.
0: For the sake of his sorrowful passion.
1: Have mercy on us and on the whole world.
0: For the sake of his sorrowful passion.
1: Have mercy on us and on the whole world.
0: For the sake of his sorrowful passion.
1: Have mercy on us and on the whole world.
0: For the sake of his sorrowful passion.
1: Have mercy on us and on the whole world.
0: For the sake of his sorrowful passion.
1: Have mercy on us and on the whole world.
0: For the sake of his sorrowful passion.
1: Have mercy on us and on the whole world.
0: All right, Debbie is in Chicago. Hi, Debbie. Good afternoon.
6: Hi, I'm calling on behalf of my brother, George. He's been sick most of the summer. His heart is failing. He's in the hospital. He's in intensive care. And the doctors just told myself and my sister that he has hours to live, or maybe days, but it's very short time. And so I'm asking for a miracle and believe in God. Otherwise, I ask for his blessing.
0: I'll tell you what, Debbie, I know this is difficult when your brother is close to death and is in intensive care and having heart problems and doctors don't see a way out. Let's put him in the hands of the Lord. If this is his time, that God will be merciful, that our Savior will embrace him and he can enter paradise. But I never limit God. When it comes to heart problems, I talk about this a lot. You remember, divine mercy is intimately connected to the heart in so many ways. There was a priest by the name of Father Ron Vitale. He was the pastor of Holy Rosary Church in Baltimore. He was gravely ill. And his heart was so damaged, so bad, the doctors, they didn't expect him to live. They didn't think he would ever return to normal. And on October 5th, which is the Feast of St. Faustina, the year was 1995, he and his parishioners began to pray. And they prayed for healing through St. Faustina's intercession. She was only beatified at that time. Cardiologists were stunned after they turned to Faustina in her intercession, as we're going to do right now as we turn to the Lord in his great mercy. They looked at the test and they couldn't believe what they had seen. He was healed, and that was the miracle that led to the canonization of St. Faustina, a letter to the altars, and she was the first saint of the new millennium. So we will ask Father Ron Battelle, we'll ask Our Lady in a particular way, Mother of Mercy, and of course St. Faustina to intercede right now in this time of great difficulty for you and for all those that mourn, all those that have heart problems, Lord. I just bring them to the foot of your cross as I pray. Eternal Father, I offer you the body, blood, soul, and divinity of your dearly beloved Son, our Lord Jesus Christ.
1: In atonement for our sins and those of the whole world.
0: For the sake of his sorrowful passion.
1: Have mercy on us and on the whole world.
0: For the sake of his sorrowful passion.
1: Have mercy on us and on the whole world.
0: For the sake of his sorrowful passion.
1: Have mercy on us and on the whole world.
0: For the sake of his sorrowful passion.
1: Have mercy on us and on the whole world.
0: For the sake of his sorrowful passion.
1: Have mercy on us and on the whole world.
0: For the sake of his sorrowful passion.
1: Have mercy on us and on the whole world.
0: For the sake of his sorrowful passion.
1: Have mercy on us and on the whole world.
0: For the sake of his sorrowful passion.
1: Have mercy on us and on the whole world.
0: For the sake of his sorrowful passion.
1: Have mercy on us and on the whole world.
0: For the sake of his sorrowful passion.
1: Have mercy on us and on the whole world.
0: All right. Monica's in Texas. Monica, good afternoon.
7: Yes, Drew?
0: Yes, ma'am.
7: I wanted to thank you all for praying. We've been praying for a lady named Mary, who was originally going to have a heart transplant, and it was canceled, and then she's had a stroke, and then she's had other issues. Now both of her legs may have to be amputated, and now she has gallstones. And so the Lord is certainly taking that beautiful family on a journey, and so we just pray for them in all aspects of that. Of their loved one. And then we also pray for many that I know that have cancer, Ben, Andrew, and Olga especially. So thank you so much.
0: Monica, thank you for such beautiful prayers. I want to pray for you too. All right. I know you interceded for everyone. Lord, please be merciful to your daughter. And we do. We don't understand your ways, Lord, the suffering and the crosses that sometimes you allow us to carry. And I want to pray for those who are facing impossible situations right now, whether they're finances, whether it's cancer or health or amputation, whether it's a broken marriage or relationship, whatever the situation may be, for those intentions hidden in the hearts of those who now pray with me. We bring the heaviest needs before you. And I pray for the impossible. What looks close to us is not close to you, Lord. It is not close to you. What feels finished to us, I know, is never finished in your hands. So, Lord, you've told St. Faustina that through this great prayer we would obtain great graces when we prayed with trust. So together we come to you in one voice, and we place every impossible illness, family, work, grief, fear, and every desire into your hands. Eternal Father, we offer you the body, blood, soul, and divinity of your dearly beloved Son, our Lord Jesus Christ.
1: In atonement for our sins and those of the whole world.
0: For the sake of his sorrowful passion.
1: Have mercy on us and on the whole world.
0: For the sake of his sorrowful passion.
1: Have mercy on us and on the whole world.
0: For the sake of his sorrowful passion.
1: Have mercy on us and on the whole world.
0: For the sake of his sorrowful passion.
1: Have mercy on us and on the whole world.
0: For the sake of his sorrowful passion.
1: Have mercy on us and on the whole world.
0: For the sake of his sorrowful passion.
1: Have mercy on us and on the whole world.
0: For the sake of his sorrowful passion.
1: Have mercy on us and on the whole world.
0: For the sake of his sorrowful passion.
1: Have mercy on us and on the whole world.
0: For the sake of his sorrowful passion.
1: Have mercy on us and on the whole world.
0: For the sake of his sorrowful passion.
1: Have mercy on us and on the whole world.
0: Holy God, Holy Mighty One, Holy Immortal One.
1: Have mercy on us and on the whole world.
0: Holy God, Holy Mighty One, Holy Immortal One.
1: Have mercy on us and on the whole world.
0: Holy God, Holy Mighty One, Holy Immortal One.
1: Have mercy on us and on the whole world.
0: Eternal God, in whom mercy is endless and the treasury of compassion inexhaustible, look kindly upon us and increase your mercy in us, so that in difficult moments we may not despair nor become despondent, but with great confidence submit ourselves to your holy will, which is love and mercy itself. Jesus, I trust in you. Jesus, I trust in you. Jesus, I trust in you. Our Lady, Queen of Heaven,
1: pray for us.
0: Our Lady of Champion,
1: pray for
0: Mother
1: us.
0: Mother of Mercy,
1: pray for us.
0: Our Lady of Guadalupe,
1: pray for
0: our
1: us.
0: Our Lady of Reconciler of Peoples and Nations,
1: pray for us.
0: Virgin Most Powerful,
1: pray for us.
0: Saint Joseph,
1: pray for
0: Saint Faustina,
1: pray for us.
0: Saint John Paul II,
1: pray for
0: Saint
1: us.
0: Saint Peregrine,
1: pray for us.
0: Saint Jose Maria Escriva,
1: pray for us.
0: Saint Patrick,
1: Pray for us.
0: St. Andrew.
1: Pray for
0: us. St. Elizabeth.
1: Pray for us.
0: St. Nicholas.
1: Pray for us.
0: St. Matthew.
1: Pray for us.
0: Holy angels and saints.
1: Pray for us.
0: In the name of the Father, Son, the Holy Spirit. Amen. Well, Brooke, thank you for praying. As I said, I look forward to praying with you again tomorrow. Of course, you know, mark your calendar. Brooke and I are going to be anchoring coverage of the Beatification. So if you're not able to get down to St. Louis where the Beatification will be, we'll give you that coverage, okay? You can watch it over the Relevant Radio app or Relevant Radio Plus or, you know, tune in wherever you can get it, okay?
1: We've got you covered.
0: It's going to be good. Brooke's doing her homework already. I've got all this radio prep to do. Brooke, you got all, you're going to kill me here.
1: No, this is teamwork.
0: I'm going to be cheating off of your crib notes.
1: This is teamwork. But you know what? I could not find the Treasure and Clay autobiography is elusive because I think everybody's reading it right now. But boy, what a book it is.
0: What do I have here? Let me see. Do I have this book? There's a bunch of, yeah, here's a Sheen book that I have here. There's a bunch of different books that I have in front of me. Somebody's asking me, how many books have you read on Sheen? I'm like, oh my gosh, there's so
1: many. You've got a lifetime. Yeah, there is. There are.
0: A lot of things. But it's going to be fun.
1: Can't wait.
0: Looking forward to it. You know how fast time flies. You and I will catch up soon. Thanks, Brooke.
1: Thanks, Drew. God bless you.
0: It's Brooke Taylor. Hey, stay with me when we come back. You're going to want to hear this. I want to talk to you about it, too. Have you ever had a Eucharistic encounter at Mass? Did the Eucharist bring you home? Did you ever feel Christ so present in the Eucharist? Faustina had these incredible Eucharistic experiences, as many of the great saints did. There was a priest who just had an unbelievable Eucharistic encounter. His name is Father Brent Bowman. He was celebrating a school Mass for students. I think it was in Chesterton Academy, I think. I'll have to go back and do my due diligence on that. But he couldn't even finish the Mass. And his voice broke. He began to weep for a moment. He couldn't even lift the chalice. He went down to his knees. This video went viral. People wondered whether he just witnessed a Eucharistic miracle. But the truth turned out to be very different. But I think it contained a really important message. So I want to talk about that when I come back. And I'd love to hear about your own experiences as well. Okay? Stay with me. That conversation and more continues right after this.
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15: Father Brent Bowman had a special experience at Mass as he was overcome during the words of consecration for the chalice. I spoke with him this morning to ask him about his experience. And he said that he had just had this experiential knowledge of knowing on a deeper level that truly Christ's blood was shed for us and that its weight is profound. And it was so much that he even had difficulty or found it impossible to lift up the chalice for a time. I asked him if he witnessed the consecrated wine change in appearance or taste, and he said no, it still looked like wine and it still tasted like wine when he received communion. So there was not an external visible Eucharistic miracle that occurred, but there was a particular grace that God decided to give to Father Brent. I don't doubt that that the Lord was the source of that, and that Father Brent, by celebrating Mass here, shared with all of you.
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0: I don't know if you heard about Father Brent Bowman's powerful spiritual experience during the consecration last week. I know Brooke was going to report on it. A friend of mine, Bob, if you listen, Bob, I thank you for sending it along. And so many other people forwarded it to me in the show email. A link of a father having what Father Brent Bowman, during the celebration of Mass, having an incredibly powerful Eucharistic experience. The voice you just heard was Father Paul Haverstock, and he detailed the experience of his fellow priest. Crazy how this thing went viral, though. If you have any connection to this, you know more about it, feel free to dial in. But let me, right now, Nick was telling me, he just posted, and we have it right now. Nick, is it on our show page, or where'd you put it? It's on Twitter and Facebook, and you can see the video itself. And when I first watched it, I didn't know what was going on, because you see the consecration of the Mass. Happens September 14th. Believe it or not, the Feast of the Exaltation of the Holy Cross, right? And it happened at St. Gabriel, the Archangel Catholic Church. Is it Hopkins, Minnesota, where I think it took place? I think that's where it was. So he was celebrating the school Mass for students, and he reached the that moment of transubstantiation where he's consecrating the precious blood, right? And suddenly he stops. There was this long silence. And you see him in the video, right? He just bows his head. You wonder, well, what's going on? Is he in deep prayer? Like Padre Pio's Masses would take hours, right? I thought, well, maybe this is the way this man saw it. And then finally, he began to speak again. His voice cracked. He was struggling with the words of consecration. And then he became so overwhelmed by this experience, he began to weep. And he was so overcome that, you know, for a time he couldn't even raise the chalice. And people wondered, wow, what went on? Did he see something? Did the wine physically become blood? Was this a Eucharistic miracle? And it went crazy. It went all over social media, right? The video began circulating online and with that speculation. Of course, you just heard Father Paul Haverstock, the pastor who spoke with Father Bowman and explained really what happened. There was no visible transformation, right? Precious blood still appeared and taste it like wine, and Father Bowman received communion. I want to talk about that. I'm going to talk a little bit about what happens at the moment of transubstantiation. I can tell you what the church teaches on that. But Father Bowman had been given what his pastor described as an experiential knowledge. You got to love that. He had an overwhelming awareness that Christ truly shed his blood for you. And the weight of that reality was so profound. And I think that's really where the story becomes profound. Online right now is somebody who was at that Mass with Father Bowman. Her name is Hetty, and she's joining us right now from Minnetonka, Minnesota. I'm so glad she called in. And by the way, if you want to join us, 888-914-9149. Hetty, good afternoon.
17: Good afternoon, Drew.
0: Hi.
17: I'm so excited to tell you that I was at that Mass. This is where I go for daily Mass every day. And this It was such an amazing experience. It's something I'll never forget as long as I live. This Father Bowman, I've always considered him a good and holy priest. And to see this happening, him breaking down, he had started already when he read the gospel. His voice quivered, and it was just something I'll never forget.
0: So what was it like at that moment when he was unable to continue the Mass? And then it was compounded by his weeping. And I just want, if you've not seen the video, go to our Facebook page, the Drew Mariani Show page, and on our Twitter account, at Drew Mariani Show, and watch the video. I mean, it's really quite telling. I mean, there's been Eucharistic miracles and things. This was a Eucharistic experience, so we could talk more about it. But, Hedy, what was it like in the church? Were people wondering what was going on?
17: Oh, of course, we were all wondering. And this is this Mass is for the Chesterton School students.
0: Yep, yep.
17: So there were all like 10 servers, you know, on the altar, and all the rest of the students and people like me on the other side. And, I was just, to be honest with you, I didn't know what was going on. I was just praying for him.
0: Yeah.
17: Because I thought, he just started to sob really loud. I've watched several videos.
0: Yeah, right.
17: And it's not the same.
0: So you know what's interesting about it, though? I don't mean to step on you. Forgive me for doing that, Hedy, but I'm assuming people broke out their cell phone cameras. Or was the Mass recorded? Was that Mass streamed? Is that how we got the video?
17: Yes. Every Mass, daily Mass, is recorded.
0: So what did he say after Mass? Or did he say anything after?
17: After he finally was able to lift the chalice, you know, and continue the consecration, he calmed down some, but it took a while. To me, I thought it was 9 minutes, but it seemed like forever. and it was just amazing. And then his voice just came back to normal. He finished the Mass, but he never made any kind of comment about it.
0: Yeah. I bet he never thought that this video would be as viral as it was, because it went all over. I don't even know how many views are on it. It's been amazing.
17: I know. I checked my phone, and I couldn't believe these secular, you know, people who had this. I mean, I just couldn't believe it. But it was out of this world.
0: I bet you love him.
17: I'll never forget. Yes.
0: Well, I bet the whole congregation does, don't they? I mean, to have a priest with that love of the Eucharist, that depth of spirituality, I mean, there's something very attractive about it, isn't there?
17: Mm-hmm. Yeah, but he's there for the students, and he's usually there just once a week.
0: Oh, that's all. How interesting.
17: And right, yeah, because he's assigned to another parish.
0: Yep.
17: And he's there usually once a week for the students, because he's the chaplain for the students.
0: So what do you think the Lord was doing through this experience? I have a theory on it, but if he's only there once a week and he's for the students, what's your theory on this moment and why it seems to have so much attention?
17: Well, my theory is that it was to show the people actually what is happening. You know, when you go to daily Mass and you realize what's happening, but it's the same like every day, but I think especially for all these young students, there are all these young men on the altar, I thought, and all the other students at church, I just think it's for them, you know, to really, or to show all of us, actually happening.
0: Yeah. Well, and I think you're right on that, Hedy. I think God may be asking all of us, and in a particular way for those children, to really rediscover what is taking place on the altar, rediscover the Eucharist, that He is indeed truly presence, because that was a divine grace, you know, that took place there.
17: Yes.
0: And clearly it communicated a message that reverberates not just to those within the church that day, but to the world. It's pretty amazing. Hey, thank you for calling in and sharing your story. I'm really grateful for your insights.
17: You're so welcome.
0: Thanks.
17: And have a good rest of the day. Thanks. Bye. God bless you.
0: Diana is in Crystal, Minnesota. And Diana, hang on for a second, because before I pick you up, I'm going to take a quick break because I want to hear your story. Her two children were at Mass. And it'd be really interesting to hear what her children had to say. And also share a little bit more about my theory on what went down there. And I'd love to hear from you. Have you ever, I don't know, unexpectedly been moved to tears during Mass? Have you ever had a moment when the reality of the Eucharist, I don't know, suddenly became more real to you? And what do you think God is doing through this experience? And maybe you've come back to the church because of your experience involving the Eucharist. Maybe you converted because of it. You know, I think we could actually see what's happening during the consecration. Things would radically change, but the Lord also wants us to use our eyes of faith. Many of the saints saw, like this priest did, they had these mystical encounters. But stay with us. Again, the video, you take a quick peek at it right now if you want. It's up on Facebook. It's on our Twitter page. And we're talking a little bit about an event that took place last week. And Diana, when she comes back, will share the story of her two children and that experience that Father Bowman went through. Stay with me. Our conversation continues right after this.
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21: This is Archbishop Timothy Broglio of the Archdiocese for the Military Services of the United States of America. 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O Mother of the Word incarnate, despise not my petitions, but in thy mercy, hear and answer me. 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
15: Father Brent Bowman had a special experience at Mass as he was overcome during the words of consecration for the chalice. I spoke with him this morning to ask him about his experience, and he said that he had just had this experiential knowledge of knowing on a deeper level that truly Christ's blood was shed for us and that its weight is profound, and it was so much that he even had difficulty or found it impossible to lift up the chalice for a time. I asked him if he witnessed the consecrated wine change in appearance or taste? And he said, no, it still looked like wine, and it still tasted like wine when he received communion. So there was not an external visible Eucharistic miracle that occurred, but there was a particular grace that God decided to give to Father Brent. I don't doubt that that the Lord was the source of that, and that Father Brent, by celebrating Mass here, shared with all of you.
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0: And again, that was Father Paul Haverstock. He was the pastor there, detailing the experience of Father Brent Bowman, who had what many people believe was a mystical experience on an altar in a church in Minnesota. This priest became so overwhelmed during the consecration, he could barely continue. And he's not alone. If I have a chance, I'll share with you how many of the saints had similar experiences, from Padre Pio to St. Faustina to Catherine of Siena to Thomas Aquinas to John Vianney, and the list goes on. I think it's a divine grace. And I think there's a bigger message. I think there's a message for all of us, and we could talk about that as well. But Diana's in Crystal, Minnesota, who two children were at this Mass. Diana, thanks for calling. Thanks for your patience to him. Grateful.
2: Yes, absolutely. So, yes, I have a senior and a sophomore at Chesterton Academy, and that is part of the curriculum of the school, is that everybody attends daily Mass. And so when they saw this a week ago today, my daughter said she was wondering why Father Bowman was becoming so emotional. She thought maybe his mother had died or something like that. And when he was having this emotion, her thought was, are we going to help him? Like, what do we need to do here? But you see, everybody very patiently, you know, waited to have him kind of compose himself and just have that experience and to witness it. And I think that's so important for our children to be able to see this. I feel so blessed my children get to go to that school, because my daughter told me a couple of years ago, thank the Lord that she goes to that school, because she said that saved her from leaving the church, because said she was on her way out. And I had no idea.
0: That's amazing.
2: I did not know.
0: That's absolutely incredible. So you see the fruit of it already, huh? That's amazing.
2: Absolutely.
0: Well, Diana, thank you very much. I mean, what's the word in the parish? It was, you know, because this thing went viral, went nuts. Are people talking about the visiting priest? Are people going to his church? I mean, what's happening now?
2: Yeah, I am not certain about that. I know that my daughter, they just had a retreat for the seniors, and Father Bowman was at that retreat. Yeah. It was just this past weekend. And so he's part of that. But I mean, you know, what I really loved about what Father Bowman said is that having this experience has nothing to do with individual holiness. Yes. It's just, you know, by the grace of God that we get such an experience.
0: I love it. Diana, thank you for calling. Thanks for waiting and for sharing too. I'm so glad you did.
2: Oh, you're welcome.
0: All right. Thank you. And I want to pick up on her point there too. You know, this is clearly a grace. And when we look at individuals, and I could give you a million of these saints that had these Eucharist experiences, Faustina seeing rays coming out, Padre Pio, his encounters, these spiritual experiences he'd have, you know, really living through Calvary and all that happens during this incredible gift of the Eucharist. But, you know, my interpretation of this phenomenon, and I'll take a few more of your calls. I'd love to get your take on this as well. But maybe the lesson is that something that we often forget is the fact that something extraordinary happens on every altar, every Mass. And we become so accustomed, you hear the bells, you kneel, the priest raises the host, you see it hundreds, maybe you've seen it thousands of times, and then you forget what you're looking at. And our Catholic faith tells us that after the consecration, what appears to your eyes, that bread and that wine, it is truly Jesus Christ, that he is substantially present, body, blood, soul, and divinity. The Calvary, his crucifixion and death, is not merely being remembered. We're not doing this, you know, it's not symbolic like some historical reenactment, but Christ once, you know, sacrifice is made sacramentally present to all of us. That we're there at Calvary. I mean, it's crazy. It's hard to get your head around. And I think Father Haverstock put it beautifully, that there was a miracle to Mass. There was a miracle. the priest ought to be able to respond. Of course there was, because every time Jesus becomes present on the altar, you're standing before a mystery beyond our comprehension, beyond our senses. That's the miracle that happens when we go to Mass every morning or every Sunday. That's the miracle. I think that's what the Lord's saying. The host doesn't have to bleed. The wine does not have to turn into literal blood. For us to say, oh my gosh, it's a Eucharistic miracle. I mean, this is such a, he has such a profound experience. For one fleeting moment, perhaps God allowed a priest not merely to know what he had been taught, right? But to feel the weight of it. The blood of Christ that was shed for you. The sacrifice of Calvary, the blood that poured forth from the wounds of Christ, offered for you, Jesus Christ present for you. I mean, it's quite profound. During Mass, I often pray, Lord, help me. Help me to better love you and better understand this incredible gift of the altar. Next time you're at Mass and the priest lifts that chalice, just ask the Lord, Lord, help my unbelief. Help my lack of understanding. It's a mystery. Don't worry if you don't feel anything extraordinary, because you know, it's not about feeling. You don't need an extraordinary sign. You've already had the extraordinary reality. When you look at the altar and you simply pray, Jesus, help me to see with faith what my eyes can't see. Or never let me become accustomed to the miracle of your presence. And I think that's what happens all too often. I believe the greatest Eucharistic miracle, and I've seen, there have been Eucharistic miracles all over the world. I've seen them. I've been even present during one. The greatest Eucharistic miracle you need is not the host or chalice to visibly change. Maybe it's your heart to change. And I want to invite you as a Catholic. I know there are people listening right now who have not been to church in a long time. I invite you to come back. Jesus is truly present. He is truly there on the altar. And I think it's moments like this that God allows these encounters to kind of lift the spiritual blinders from our eyes. If you're not Catholic, then I encourage you to check us out, right? I really do. I encourage you to learn a little bit more. And this is a glimpse of what Faustina and Catherine of Siena and Carlos Acutis, he didn't necessarily have a Eucharistic miracle, but he put together that Eucharistic display, that exhibit that has touched so many lives, St. Margaret Mary, so many people understood what was taking place there. Let me grab another call or two. We can also talk a little bit about what the church teaches regarding, you know, transubstantiation as well. But first, Joe is in San Francisco, California. Joe, good afternoon. Welcome.
3: Thank you. My experience regarding the consecration is when it was my mom's ninth day in Novena for her passing away. Because she's a daily communicant, she goes to Mass daily, and she frequents the adoration. During the consecration of the host, I was praying to the repose of her soul, yeah. And somebody just hugged me and told me, hey, say hi to your mom. And then I started crying. Wow. I couldn't explain what was happening. And then my kid said, Dad, what was happening? And then I said, somebody, I think the Holy Spirit told me, Mom, your grandma is in heaven. That was the profound feeling I felt during that time. I'm crying right now. Because wow. I couldn't forget that.
0: Joe, you know, I love it. It's a beautiful God incident, isn't it? God hears our prayers and he communicates to us, I think, so often in such powerful and unique ways. Let me move along because I only have a few moments. I'm going to sneak a few more calls in. Let me jump over to Faith in New Jersey. Faith, good afternoon.
4: Hi, Drew. I'll make this quick.
0: Sure.
4: I was in graduate school at the University of Vermont during the 70s, and I was working at the medical school, and my job was cut to part-time. So I did two things. I started jogging and decided to spend time with the Eucharist at the Newman Center. So for about 4 months, I would spend about 2 hours a day almost every day with the Eucharist. Mm-hmm. And one day I came out of the chapel and I said, gee, you know, it's funny. I'm not lonely anymore. My loneliness is completely gone. And I said, you know, I think this is going to stay with me until I go through some kind of crisis. Mm-hmm. That thought came to me. And truly, in the early 2000s, I went through a family crisis And I did lose that sense of closeness with the Lord, but I persisted in spending time with the Blessed Sacrament. And once again, it came through that I was no longer lonely.
0: I love it.
4: And to this day, it persists. I live alone, but I do not suffer from loneliness. Well, it's completely transformed.
0: Faye, thank you for calling and sharing. It's such a beautiful message, and it's one that's important. We live in a culture today where we're more connected than ever, and there's an incredible epidemic of loneliness. And I just want to say to anyone who is lonely, hang out with the Lord. A friend of mine once said, go and sunbathe. I'm like, sunbathe, yeah. Go and sit before the Lord and just radiate in his rays. He is the Son of God. Go and sunbathe. I loved it. I said, it's really true. You don't have to talk. You don't have to pray. You can just be

0: 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Please follow us there, too. 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Follow me at Drew Mariani as well on Twitter or on X. And then Facebook. Nick posted on our Facebook page, too. Again, is it the Drew Mariani Show, I think is the thing. So just do a search for it. You'll find it, okay? Sure, Paul's news and headlines are straight ahead. And I'll be back. Stay with me.
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2: 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President Trump is making the issue of election security a top priority, but his proposed changes to mail-in ballots have been blocked by the U.S. Supreme Court. Dallas area attorney Dunham Biles says there's still a chance they could be in place by the next presidential election in 2028.
3: These cases will continue on and eventually be decided fully on the merits, and thus the rule may be applied in future elections.
2: Biles adding that he believes that as far as the merits are concerned, President Trump actually has the advantage because the Postal Service falls under the executive branch. At issue are verified voter lists and tamper-resistant envelopes for ballot mail. The White House television press pool will stop covering President Trump's events. This comes after the White House banned CNN, MS Now, and Politico, NBC, Fox, ABC, and CBS, saying in a joint statement no administration should restrict a news organization because it objects to its reporting. AI for Peace, a new symposium on artificial intelligence and conflicts, opened today at the Pontifical Lateran University in Rome with a message from Pope Leo XIV. The Holy Father saying that AI must be guided by wisdom and charity so technology serves human dignity and strengthens the bonds that hold the human family together. The event is the first in a new biennial series. And temperatures were so hot on the field at Sunday's NFL game in Nashville that players' cleats were melting. The temperatures on the synthetic turf reached as high as 157 degrees. Tonight's Monday Night Football features the New York Giants visiting the Los Angeles Rams. Kickoff from SoFi Stadium is set for 8:15 p.m. Eastern. Keeping you connected with the church and the world 24 hours a day, I'm Brooke Taylor, and this is listener-supported Relevant Radio.
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6: A major shift in the Trump administration's immigration crackdown taking effect as ICE does ramp up enforcement across the country. In Indiana alone, ICE arrested more than 400 illegal aliens during a five-day operation, including foreign nationals with criminal histories involving assaults and domestic violence and drug trafficking. And now the administration is turning its attention to taxpayer-funded benefits. A new rule changes how the federal government evaluates some immigrants who are seeking to enter the country or obtain a green card and whether they could become reliant on federal welfare.
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0: Yeah, that was the national desk on the Trump administration's ramped up immigration efforts. You know, this hasn't been getting as, well, it has been getting news, but there was a time it just consumed all the oxygen in the room. And this issue is really, since, you know, Donald Trump came down in that escalator in 2015, has become one of the most politically explosive issues in America right

0: right now, there's a lot of protests. This week, the church is asking you to look beyond the politics and see the face of the child. It's National Migration Week, and Pope Leo XIV has chosen a striking theme. Even just one of these children is a theme. And at the same time, the president, the Trump administration, is dramatically increasing immigration enforcement. It just revived a much broader interpretation of a principle whose roots go all the way back to 1882. So what I want to explore, and I'd love to hear from you, is what does the church teach about immigration? Where does the church actually stand? Could immigration enforcement become an important issue in the midterm elections? How do you see it? It's 888-914-9149 to get into the conversation today. But for about 45 years, the church in the United States has used this observance. This is National Migration Week, and it runs all the way up to the 27th of this month. To just remember our history as an immigrant church and to pray for migrants and for refugees. And this year, we're dealing with the 112th World Day of Migrants and Refugees. And there's something that sometimes I think it's lost in all of this, especially in the political debate. Catholic Church, I'll say it again. I know I'm sounding redundant, but I talk about how difficult this issue is because I understand a nation's right to sovereign borders. I also have a heart for the migrant and a person's right to migrate. Catholic teaching does not call for open borders. The U.S. Conference of Catholic Bishops summarizes the teaching in three principles. People have a right to migrate when necessary to sustain themselves. And of course, their families. Like I said, my child was living in a garbage dump or they couldn't eat or they're dying of malnutrition, darn right I'd try to get them a better place to live. Nations at the same time have a right to regulate their borders. We just can't keep a border open. You see what happens when that takes place. It'll be the death of that nation. And we'll talk about that coming up. We're seeing what's happening in Britain and other places. But, and here's the third principle the church gives. Those borders have to be regulated with both justice and mercy. Right? Justice and mercy. And I think the balance matters. The president has intensified his immigration enforcement. ICE arrests reached 51,000 in August. And deportations, they've not risen at the same rate because of legal claims and some of these logistical limitations. And actually, they're running into difficulty getting people back to their countries. I was just reading a little bit earlier that the president is, he had earlier deals to fly people to a number of these different countries. They're running into some roadblocks with that. We're even paying to have some of these other countries take these migrants. There was another situation that took place. The Trump administration rescinded the 2022 public charge regulation. That's a concept that has roots all the way back to the Immigration Act of 1882. The government may consider whether certain immigrants seeking admission or permanent residency are likely to become dependent on public support. And the new policy gives immigration officers bigger or broader discretion to examine an applicant's circumstances. So the administration says that restores congressional intent. It promotes self-reliance. And a lot of opponents are saying, hey, the policy, we're going to take it to court. And that's what they're doing. They're arguing it discourages immigrant families from using, benefits for which they are legally eligible. So I want to talk about it today because, the polls, there's the evidence is mixed. I mean, you can see it in the poll numbers, but let's talk about what all this means and whether it's going to play out, how it's going to affect the elections and so much more. But again, I wanted to bring this to you because it is an important week here in the country and I want to give voice. We're in union with them. It is National Migration Week and feel free to share your own experience. Maybe you're a migrant. Maybe you're here undocumented. Maybe you agree. Maybe you disagree. 888-914-9149. I'm joined by Dr. Antonio Lemos. He is a postdoctoral fellow in theology at the University of Notre Dame, where he specializes in immigration theology. I'm really looking forward to talk to him because this can be a very complex issue. Doctor, thank you for your time. Good afternoon.
1: Hi, Drew. Good afternoon. Thank you for having me. I'm excited to talk about it.
0: It's such a great issue. It's such a difficult one because, as I pointed out, the church has those three principles, but I understand. Like I said, I've seen kids eating trash, and I've seen abject poverty. I've been to Haiti, to Africa, to places where You know, if I was raising my family, I would certainly want a better life. And you do have a right. The migrant does have a right to provide that for their family. But at the same time, a nation has a right to sovereign borders. How do you balance this? Where's the church in all this? I mean, this is a big week for migration. Lay it out for us, if you could.
1: That's a great question. And I dedicate several years, almost a decade, studying these specific problems, how to balance, right? The right to migrate that the church defends, and sovereign borders, you know, the right state to control their borders. It's not just a right. The state actually has a duty to oversee their borders, you know. If you look back in the 20th century, all the popes, you know, and this is very bold of the Catholic Church, every single pope, starting with Pius the 12th, every single one of them had this idea that people have a right to migrate. And this goes back in the tradition, the Catholic tradition. You know, we have theologians in the 16th century, in the 1500s, mm-hmm. saying the same thing, that people have a right to migrate. I think one thing that as someone who researches, who is reading that a lot, is that for the church, the general rule is that people should be allowed to migrate. That's the general rule. And the restriction to migrate, it's an exception to that general rule. So, you know, there is some legitimate restriction to that right. You know, whenever we talk about, you know, the crime or the possibility of harming, you know, the community that is hosting migrants, we need to protect them. So, but the general rule for the church was always that people should be allowed to migrate. The idea that we have now outside the church is the opposite, right? Like, is that the general rule is that people should not be allowed to migrate, and the state should restrict, you know, people from relocating. And then migration is kind of the mm-hmm. exception to the rule. And that's not really right. The church position. So,
0: Doctor, what do you make of ICE? 51,000 arrests. And, of course, there's been a lot of protests. There was a shooting in Austin over this weekend. Let's talk about legitimate immigration enforcement. Have we seen it crossing the line? Is there a moral line that you're concerned about? I mean, a lot of people are upset about what they're seeing. Where does legitimate immigration enforcement cross a moral line in Catholic teaching? And what do you make of the Trump administration, the way it's dealing with undocumented? And they claim they're going out after criminals and people with records and people shouldn't be here. But give me your assessment on what you see, because this is politically dividing the country.
1: Yeah. So enforcement of migration control is something that was always allowed by the Catholic Church. Actually, I'm about to publish an article about it. We go back to the Byzantine Empire, to the Holy Roman Empire in the 6th century. There were already rules that created offices similar to ICE, where there were some police officers who would enforce migration in the empire. And later on, you know, theologians, you know, the 15th, 16th century also supported types of regulation and enforcement. The problem here is that, like, enforcement should exist always respecting the dignity of the human person. John Paul II, the great Pope John Paul, he used to emphasize that a lot. Okay. The state should be allowed to control and enforce migration, but always with good cause, with good reasons, and always respecting the dignity of the person. We don't want to hurt people. We don't want to harm them. Pope Francis also emphasized that a lot. Just like at the center of this idea of a right to migrate is the idea that people are created in the image and likeness of God, and they have a dignity. Human beings that have a dignity that should be respected, independent of their race, of their nationality, or of their religion, etc. Right. So yeah, I should enforce migration, but you know, they also should avoid hurting people, avoid putting people in situations that are very risky that could harm them, etc.
0: Well, let's take some calls for you too, okay? I know David's got a comment for you. He's listening in Eureka, California. If you want to get in, the number's 888-914-9149. If you're just tuning in, we're talking about immigration. As the church begins National Migration Week, President Trump is dramatically increasing enforcement. His administration has just broadened the public charge standard, whose history reaches back to 1882. And immigration remains a very big issue heading into the midterms. But church, of course, reminding us of a couple truths here, right? A nation has a right to control its borders. And at the same time, every migrant, regardless of legal status, possess God-given human dignity. And the Pope, Pope Leo XIV, chose this week's theme to be even just one of these children. We can talk about that. But first, let's go to the phones. David's in Eureka, California. David, hi. You're on with Dr. Lamos. Good afternoon.
2: Well, hello, Drew. Thank you for taking my call. And, doctor, I agree with the doctor, with what the doctor said. I'd like to just fine-tune it a little bit. I've gone to these protests where people protest ICE and they want the illegals to come in here. Or I'll call them undocumented. I'm not trying to put them down.
0: Sure.
2: Undocumented people coming in.
0: Sure.
2: Number one, it throws dirt in the face of people who are trying to come in legally.
0: Yeah.
2: Number two, I ask them, well, how many do you let stay at your house? None of them will answer. And I talked to about 23 people that day. None of them would answer because none of them are letting them stay in their house.
0: Right.
2: I asked someone else, well, how are we supposed to handle where they live? They'll find somewhere, was their answer, one person, but not at their house. And the church used to let people stay. I don't know if it's all undocumented. The church used to let people who didn't have a place to live stay in the church for a week or two at a time. That's no longer happening. So those are my comments. I'd like to see what the doctor thinks. And, of course, you, Drew.
0: Thank you, Dan.
2: Thank you.
0: All right, doctor.
1: Yeah, thank you, Rick. That's an important point you mentioned there. Like, and something that JP2 emphasized, and also Pope Francis lately, was that migration should be ordered and something that should be made in a safe way, right? Like, so yeah, if you receive migrants, you need to make sure these people have a place to stay, that they can have, you know, food, that they can have access to healthcare, etc. So, yeah, you need to organize and order migration. It should not be a free for all, because then you put in risk the lives of the migrants themselves, you know, and that's not what the church wants. So, yeah. The one problem that people very often will mention is that there's so much restriction on migration nowadays that it's hard to bring people safely in an ordered and organized way. And maybe that's a way, like, that's where we have room for improvement in our migration system. But yeah, it's important to have ordered migration, and the church insists on that a lot.
0: It is a tough issue, though, Dr. I think about the previous administration, the Biden administration. You see some of the footage where people were literally just walking in caravans across the border. And it, you know, to our last caller's comments, I mean, you know, what is our obligation to the migrant? I mean, if all those people come in, how are they housed? How are they fed? What are we doing individually? I'm a big advocate of respecting the dignity of the human person, taking care of the migrant, as I already pointed out. But, you know, when we talk about this issue, it's easy to fall into one of those two camps. You know, either, you know, you're told that compassion means essentially opening the door without limits, or you know, you're tempted to look at the crisis at the border and, you know, say, hey, no way, shut it. They'll have to, we can't take them. We're not gonna, where are they going to be housed? They're not going to stay with me. To the other way, or a lot of people have this problem. It's not my problem, right? But, you know, the Catechism of the Catholic Church, paragraph 2241, there's a great line in there, and it talks about how prosperous nations are obliged to, quote, the attempt to the extent that they're able, end of quote, right, to welcome a foreigner for security and livelihood to the extent that they are able. And I think those words matter because a government has also an obligation to the people living within its borders. It has responsibilities to public safety. We see some of these crimes, to housing, to schools, to employment. In the city of Chicago, I know that there's a lot of migrants that have moved to that community, and a lot of the local people were very upset because the resources that were intended for the local population there had been depleted. And people in very poor areas of Chicago lost that due to people who came here who were undocumented. So it is a difficult thing. I mean, you know, this is a tough, as a broadcaster, I say it all the time, it's one of the most difficult issues, and as a Catholic, for me to deal with. How do you parse that, you know? How do you justify allowing somebody to come in and use up resources that maybe some poor, you know, community is going to lose now because somebody crossed the border and didn't follow the laws of the land to come in through proper channels?
1: Yeah. One thing I want to say about that, too, is that there's no precedent, there's no history in the Catholic Church of open borders policy. Mm-hmm. That never happened. You don't find one theologian, one pope really proposing that. So really, again, the border control, the enforcement, that's something important. But then I would say another thing in that regard, Drew, is that the church also always recognized something that it has been called the right to stay and the right to remain, which is like people should not be forced to migrate in the first place, right? So as much the international community can do, we should help poor countries so that people don't need to leave them and flee terrible situations in the first place, right? This was actually one thing that was very important for Pope Leo XIII. You know, at the end of the 1800s and the beginning of the 1900s, lots of people were fleeing Europe, coming to the Americas, and Pope Leo was really worried about that. Look, we need to help people to have what they need in Europe so they don't go to America in the first place, you know, and end up living poverty there or end up not having spiritual assistance of the Catholic Church. So besides the right to migrate, there is this idea that people should not be forced to migrate. JP2 used to call it the right not to migrate. And I think that should be part of the conversation as well.
0: All right, let's go back to the phones. And thank you for your call. Great call. Julie's in Los Angeles, California. Julie, good afternoon.
3: Oh, good afternoon, Drew. Thanks for taking my call. I'll try to be fast. I'm an immigrant, and when we had to get our legal papers because we applied, we had to sign papers that said that if we came here, they accepted us. We couldn't ask for help, you know, public health, welfare, whatever, and we did. And what I just wanted to comment is that we forget about the people here in the United States that are forced to pay welfare benefits to all these people that come illegally. Right. And we are, you know, they are forced to because that's what they, you know, politics do. Sometimes I think that a lot of people do not agree, as, you know, the comments that you're saying. And this is supposed to be charity. Mm-hmm. It's not supposed to be a government issue. That's all I wanted to say, because welfare before, it doesn't exist. A lot of people or a lot of people that come here are because they want to have the benefits that this country give them.
0: Oh, I know. We've talked birth tourism here, too, in the past. What country did you immigrate from?
3: From Uruguay.
0: Great to have you. How long have you been an American?
3: I'm American. I became American about 15 years ago. Awesome. I know what it is. We all come for a better life. I understand that. It's not a lack of compassion, but, you know, people to have compassion. That's what I'm saying. And that's why a lot of people are angry.
0: Hey, Julie, thank you. Let me let Dr. Lemos respond to you, too. I'm really grateful for your call and for your own experience. Thanks for joining us. Doctor?
1: Yeah, thank you, Julie. Yeah, I see your point, you know, the difficulty that, you know, people here already are going through difficulties, and it might seem unjust that other people are benefiting from it. Someone actually a while ago was talking to a friend who works for a big Catholic hospital here in the U.S., and he told me that his hospital has a fund to help poor people that need cancer treatment. And he told me the situation, which there were people from Europe flying to his city to use the fund of the hospital, and then they would stay 3 months, receive treatment, benefit from that fund, and then leave after that. And he thought that was very unfair because, you know, at the end, the fund was to help the poor of his region. And so, yeah, I see there are really situations in which you should not forget the poor who are, you know, near you, and you should care for them. At the same time, I would say, like, okay, sometimes to be compassionate, to serve those most vulnerable, especially the migrant, it also requires us a little bit of sacrifice, right? I'm a father. I have a son who is a year old. And being a father is not easy, you know. Being charitable and taking care of my son, it is hard, you know. I don't sleep a lot. I don't have sometimes time to eat. There's some sacrifice from my part, you know, in order to take care of my son. So sometimes, you know, caring for a migrant will require some sacrifice from us. And as Christians, I don't think we should be afraid of that as well.
0: We only have a few minutes. Let's go back to the phones. Dee is listening to us in Los Angeles, California. Dee, thank you for joining us. You're on the air with Dr. Lemos.
4: Hi, Drew. Hi, Doctor. Can you hear me okay?
0: Yes, ma'am. Go right ahead.
4: Oh, okay. So, yeah, I'm 100% what Trump is doing. You know, I'm an immigrant. I'm from Salvador. When I came to America, you know, my cousin asked me to come and help me. And when I came, he didn't want to help. So I need to work. I have to survive. I have to learn the language. I was in Texas. Then I came to California. I had to put myself to school. I went to four-year school. I took I wanted to be a dietitian, but I became a nurse. Mm-hmm. University degree. Then I work. I work back-to-back 16 hours when I was as a student worker in a hospital. And I was hired. I went to ICU. I work at, you know, then I went to public health. And what I have seen with the immigration is a champ. Yeah. You know, people come over here just to defraud the country. I had to hit and run in 2024 in Van Nuys, Los Angeles, and hit and run. Mm-hmm. I'm sure they were illegal. They didn't have driver's license.
0: Sure.
4: When I went to the police, do you know what the police told me?
0: No.
4: This woman, he goes, oh, if you don't like it, the way California is, you should move, you should leave.
0: Wow.
4: And that's so upset. You know, so the police, you know, the law is not, it's for the immigrants, totally legal. I mean, it's cartels going on over here. Yeah. It's so much defrauding going on. And yeah. I don't know if you saw the videos during the pandemic. I mean, the invasion was out of control. We don't even know who came to the country.
0: Yeah, no, it's terrible. And to your point, Dee, first of all, thanks for calling. I mean, we have been exploited. This birth tourism is, I think, a terrible thing. When our borders were open, you know, there were people from, you know, countries that should, they've been on the terrorist watch list, you know. So really, really, there are some concerning aspects to unregulated borders. That's why a nation has a right to secure them. Doctor, you heard her comments. Phones are full. And if you are on hold, we're also going to be talking coming up the next half hour as well, about what happens when, you know, countries allow their borders to be open. We'll tell you what's going on in Britain. And what we're seeing right now in Europe, and whether it's a portent of what might come to our own country. But Dr. Lemos, let me respond to Dee and maybe give us some final thoughts here.
1: Sure, yeah. No, that was a great comment. Look, crime, it should be unacceptable. And you know, in the Catholic tradition, that was very clear. You know, the theologians who write about migration always say, like, hey, crime it's a no. You know, if you're a migrant, you commit crime, you don't have a place, you know. Here. So, yeah, totally agree. It's unacceptable. One final thought I want to share with you is one thing that was very important for John Paul II was Saint John Paul was migration is a huge tool for evangelization. You know, we want as many people as possible to hear the message of the gospel, to have a relationship with Jesus, with the church. Mm-hmm. And migration is a great way to do that. In a way, migrants who are coming from countries that they don't have access to Christianity, when they come here, they can have access to the church, to the gospel, to the sacraments. And then also, migrants themselves can be missionaries, you know. So migration is very important to spread the gospel.
0: Doctor, it's such a wonderful point to wrap up our conversation with. I'll have to have you back because we just scratched the surface of this. And my gratitude for your time is Dr. Antonio Lemos. Stay with me. When we come back, we'll explore what happens when immigration occurs faster than a country can assimilate. Don't go away.
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12: Where am I? Because I recognize this place. It's just the place I recognize isn't supposed to be here. When I was a Green Beret in 1st Special Forces Group, we did a training exercise with the Bangladeshi military. And this looks very much like the markets I saw in Dhaka or Chittagong. There's only one problem. This is the United Kingdom. And not some far-flung area or insulated enclave. This is Whitechapel, a 15-minute walk from the Tower of London. And this isn't just happening in Whitechapel, because within the space of 30 years, Greater London, Birmingham, Leicester, Manchester, Luton, and others have been transformed through mass migration, both legal and illegal.
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0: Yeah, that was the voice of my next guest, Nick Freitas. He is just produced a new documentary, just came out, about the West's migration crisis. And we're talking about migration and the issue that we're seeing here on our American border in our own country. As I mentioned, there was a shooting this weekend in Austin. The president has ramped up his attempt to, you know, round up and deport undocumented migrants who are here. And there's a lot of, it's an incredibly divisive issue. But I want to zoom out to him. We'll take a few more of your calls here in a minute and look at another question. I think it's an important one. What happens when immigration occurs faster than a country can assimilate, right? We talked about a nation's right to, you know, to secure its borders, but we also have a duty, I think, to take care of the migrant. And a lot of people have very compassionate hearts. Britain has become the focus of a very, it's a provocative new documentary asking whether mass migration can fundamentally change a nation's culture and its identity. And there's another question for you as a Catholic. I mean, can you defend borders, preserve the nation's heritage, still recognize the dignity of the migrant? We're going to tackle that issue because I think the UK is a great place to look. And again, if you want to see this new documentary, it is streaming right now on Twitter. I will get you plugged into it. It's called The Immigration Crisis That Will Destroy the West. It is on X right now. Nick will put probably a link up in our show notes for you as well. But it was released September 17th by the Heritage Foundation and Blaze Media and the Daily Signal. It was hosted by former Virginia State Legislator and Army veteran Nick Freitas, who's going to be with me in just a second here. And the film uses Great Britain. And they look at it as a case study, and they make a very compelling argument that, you know, decades of high immigration combined with inadequate assimilation, they've contributed to profound changes, both cultural and demographic. And I don't know whether you accept that or not, whether you'll accept the documentary's conclusion, but Britain does give us, I think, something worth examining because the numbers are really striking. But beyond that, we can get into some of the numbers. One of the questions for me, and we'll explore this with Nick, one of the deeper questions is, you know, how much, and this is a question for all of us as Americans, how much immigration can a country successfully absorb? We should be asking that question. And the other question is how quickly, while at the same time maintaining social cohesion. I don't know if people think about that. I don't think that question has been explored because immigration doesn't involve numbers alone. It involves language and neighborhoods and schools and housing and employment and religion and laws and customs and really your national identity. You can see in some parts of the country where there's very high Islamic representation now how that has made a cultural influence. Things are changing from, you know, bells ringing for the call to prayer to Sharia courts to a number of other things. So there is one other distinction here. Immigration, I think, and I know I looked at this very fairly, it can also enrich a country enormously. My own grandfather was an Italian immigrant. You know, I look at the contribution of the Italians and the Irish and so many others who come to the country. America, this great nation of ours, is a melting pot, and it bears witness to that. There's been generations of immigrants that came here and worked and sacrificed and raised their families, and you know, they've become deeply woven in the American story, and they've contributed to it. So question right now, let's get into it. The question raised by the British experience is what happens when assimilation doesn't keep pace with immigration? And Nick is here to join us right now. Nick, good afternoon. Thank you for your work. Thanks for joining me. A great question that you raise.
14: No, thank you very much for having me. Yeah, it was as someone that visited the UK before kind of the mass immigration took place, or really started to take impact in the late 90s, early 2000s. It was shocking to see how much a place can change over a relatively short period of time.
0: So you start with images of what appear to be open street markets that, you know, you can find in any third world country, and you say they remind you of Bangladesh. Where were those taken? Were they actually from Britain?
14: a 15-minute walk from the Tower of London.
0: That's crazy.
14: That was actually in the Whitechapel district. Crazy. So if you know anything about your British history, Whitechapel was actually where Jack the Ripper took place. But again, this was obviously, you know, in 1997. When I kind of visited this area before, it looked what you would expect, maybe like an English part of London to look like. They have Bangletown and things like that, but this wasn't Bangletown. This was just kind of a main street going right through Whitechapel. And it's not just there. If you go to areas like Luton, if you go to areas like Birmingham, Manchester, you're going to see very, very similar things. Not to mention the fact that the UK right now, I think, has somewhere in the neighborhoods of 80 different Sharia courts, which are also operating, which I believe is the most in the Western world.
0: Are you concerned? And again, right now we're seeing a lot of migrants from around the world come to the U.S., right? A lot of them from South America or Mexico or places along those lines. But of course, we've had birth tourism. And we also have a strong Islamic presence in places like Detroit and Michigan and other places along those lines. Yeah, and I grapple with this because I know there's been calls for, you know, maybe Sharia courts to be set up. How does that jive here in the U.S.? And what happened in Britain with that presence and with Sharia court? I mean, who is the governing, you know, body of law? I mean, who? I would assume it's the nation itself, right? It would be Britain. It'd be America. I mean, what kind of authority does Sharia law have, if any?
14: Well, the UK does obviously have written laws, but they don't have a written constitution. The constitution is essentially what Parliament decides as law. So that distinguishes it from the United States. But I think what's important to understand is whenever we talk about nation of immigrants, we need to define what we mean by that. So the United Kingdom has had more net migration in the last 20 years than in the previous 1,000 years combined. So it like we have to understand the scale and scope of what has actually taken place in the UK. When you look at the United States, the vast majority of our immigration going all the way up until about the 1960s or 70s was overwhelmingly from Europe. Wow. And again, people will look at this and they will automatically think it's racial. And I would argue that, no, it's not racial, it's cultural. Mm-hmm. Some cultures do a good job of integrating with one another or assimilating into whatever culture they've come into, and others do not. And I think we need to be able to ask fair questions about whether or not some, you know, and when I say culture, what I mean are the social, political, theological, economic traditions which bind a nation and give its identity. And it wasn't until the Hart-Celler Act it wasn't until Tony Blair in 1997 in the UK, and it wasn't until the Hart-Celler Act in 1965 that the United States started accepting massive amounts of immigration from cultures which were not just significantly different than the United States, but in some cases with tenets and traditions that were diametrically opposed to the United States. And that's the part that we have to contend with now. We have to ask what is the purpose of immigration? And we also have to ask why certain political parties seem adamant about, you know, quote unquote, culturally enriching our country by bringing in people from places that are not just significantly different, but in many cases with traditions that oppose the traditions our country was created by.
0: You know, I know Italy's facing its own crisis right now. Southern Italy, there's been a lot of migration that's come there, and towns that were once fundamentally Italian with a lot of the culture, gone. But for those who've not seen your documentary, your film, share what happened in Britain. I mean, how transformed are they? Is this just a blip on the radar? Will they be able to get back what they once had, or has it been fundamentally changed? And what's that portend for our own country?
14: I think there's two things that we need to recognize. One, the fact that you have over 80 Sharia courts operating in the UK is a massive departure from, you know, English common law and just the traditions that we're used to. Yep. The other thing that I think we have to recognize is when it comes to the grooming gang scandal. And this is a part where a lot of Americans don't even know it took place. Some Americans think that, you know, maybe several thousand British girls were summarily trafficked and sexually abused by kind of an organized crime network. In reality, it was more like tens of thousands, if not hundreds of thousands, of poor British.

0: of all kinds of various government services, and many times being allowed to stay. So this is the part where the British people have arrived at this point where they can see the changes taking place within their communities, within their culture, and in many respects, they feel somewhat helpless to correct it. And that's why you see both the Conservative Party and the Labour Party losing votes in the United Kingdom. The Conservative Party is largely using votes to reform UK, which promises to actually engage in deportations. And then Labour is actually using votes to the Green Party, which is even more radical than Labour with respect to wanting just open borders and a generally socialist approach to the country.
1: Well, let me do this. I want to grab a few telephone calls here, but I have to take a quick break here. When we come back, we can grab some calls from around the country. But I also, what's your take on how serious a crime issue in the UK actually is, and how much of it is driven by immigrants, either legally or illegally? We see that in our own country here. This is one of the things that we see playing out in the political scene in the U.S. So love to get your take on that. We'll grab a few calls. If you want to join me, I only have my guest maybe another 10 minutes or so, but if you want to dial in, 888-914-9149. We are exploring immigration and what happens, what occurs when a country sees a huge influx of migrants. Can they handle the assimilation? And does it have a profound impact on them? Does it change the nation as it once was? That and more when we come back. Stay with us.
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5: This is Archbishop Timothy Broglio of the Archdiocese for the Military Services of the United States of America. 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
1: Well, thanks for joining me. Just tuning in, we're talking about the provocative new documentary, the immigration crisis that will destroy the West. And it uses Britain to ask whether immigration without sufficient assimilation can ultimately alter the identity, maybe the cohesion of a nation. And Britain's immigration numbers, they surged earlier this decade, and they have since fallen considerably. So, you know, what can we as a nation, what can America actually learn from Britain's experience? And where does legitimate concern about immigration end, and maybe the unfair generalization about immigrants begin? And it's a very divisive issue in our country today. There's no question about it. That documentary, by the way, if you want to watch it, is streaming on X. And my guest today is a former Green Beret, former member of the Virginia House of Delegates, as well as a regular online commentator. You probably are familiar with Nick Freitas, I should say. It's good to have you with us.
0: No, thank you.
1: Let me try to get it out of my mouth.
0: No, Freitas, you're good.
1: There you go.
0: I'm not picky.
1: I was reading it like an Italian. Very quickly, I want to go to the phones and take a couple quick calls for you. But I do want to talk crime, if I could, just for a moment, because, you know, we saw a shooting down in Austin. We see these the Uber drivers that are raping girls. I mean, you see this stuff that shows up in the news so often. And I don't know whether it's partisan media trying to push one point of view or whether or not we're seeing an increase in crime as a result of this. How serious is the crime issue in the UK? How much is it driven by immigrants? And is there a parallel to what we're seeing here in the US, or is that really not a fair connection?
0: No. It's significant. I think one of the things that we have to take into consideration is where people are immigrating from. So obviously the United States gets a lot more immigration from Central and South America. The UK is getting a lot more immigration from the Middle East, North Africa, as well as portions of Eastern and Southeastern Europe. But to give you an idea, if you look at just some of the stats, so the British overall average is about 147 British people incarcerated for every 100,000. For Iraqi nationals, that number is 2,530. For Iranian nationals, it's 1,506. For Afghan nationals, 1,205. And so what you look at is a lot of the people that have recently come into Europe. There's also a very high rate for Albanians. When you look at the rates that are coming in, again, you have people coming from countries with very, very different traditions, a very, very different understanding of the way society should operate, relationships between men and women, how women should dress and present themselves in public. And I don't think we should be all that surprised when we start to see significant increases in crime. And again, there was a thing that just came out on social media where you have a group of people trying to instruct another batch of recent immigrants or refugees or asylum seekers from the Middle East, and they're trying to explain to them, how to essentially navigate age of consent laws. So again, I think we just need to look at, now that we have the data, can we just please look at it without being accused of being a racist every time we bring this up?
1: Yeah, well said. So Dale's in California. Let's grab a few calls. You had a comment for you. Dale, good afternoon. Dale, it's a woman. Dale, thank you for joining us. Good afternoon. Hey, Dale, I know you're in delay. I'm going to come back to you, okay? I will grab you very quickly here.
10: Okay.
1: Oh, no, go ahead. Are you with us now? I know you were probably listening in delay.
10: Yeah.
1: Well, go right ahead. Okay. You're on the air with Nick Freitas. Go right ahead.
10: I just wanted to make a comment. I wanted to leave the comment actually with the person who took my initial call, but she said it's better if I say it for myself.
1: Sure.
10: I can understand people wanting to come from all over the world where they don't have cars and TVs and cell phones and high-tech medical and all high-tech everything and that, wanting to come here to enjoy all that kind of thing. But not if it means for Americans' next generations, they're not going to have a better life. For other people to come here and have a better life, okay, but not if it's going to cripple a better life for our children and our grandchildren. And I know people come here from other countries still loving their home country deeply, because I know they send money back to the folks at home so that they can, purchase some of these things that more advanced civilizations have. But that's no reason to come and destroy the USA.
1: All right, Dale,
10: thanks. So thank you for taking my call.
1: Thanks for sounding off. I'll go ahead and let Nick respond.
0: No, I think that's absolutely right. Why do you have countries in the first place?
1: Yep.
0: And it's to distinguish between the rules, the traditions, between one group of people and another group of people. And this idea that in the United States, that we're a country that's not allowed to protect the culture which actually created the sort of institutions, the sort of standard of living, the sort of future that people look forward to. We're not allowed to create that because other countries or cultures have not been able to do it to a similar degree of success. We don't owe people the opportunity to immigrate to the United States. We should allow for immigration insofar as we think it is beneficial for the United States, which, oh, by the way, is what every other country in the world does. And yet we've had this project, which largely stems from the left, which essentially suggests that the United States and the West in general has been evil, we're colonizers, and so therefore we need to allow mass immigration either A, because we're responsible for the exploitation that harmed these countries in the first place, or we need cultural enrichment because our own culture is somehow deficient. I think there's a far more nefarious purpose. I think for some people, this might be a philosophical or a moral crusade. I think for other people, it just comes down to raw politics. The more people that you think you can immigrate, then get dependent on the state, the more people that you can rely on for a loyal voting demographic.
1: Yeah.
0: And so it really comes down to what she was saying. Our job, our responsibility as Americans is certainly not to be mean or rude to everybody else, but to prioritize our people and our culture and our system and institutions. And insofar as immigration can assist with that or make our society better, wonderful. But we get to decide what makes it better.
1: Well said. Sally's in Edinburgh, Texas. Hi, Sally.
11: Hi. I just wanted to make a comment. Since I'm right by the border and we got to see the whole crisis and we got to experience everything, basically on both sides, I think that we've forgotten that we all have a right to migrate, but not to immigrate to a different country. You know, in order to immigrate, the country has to accept you because you're going to provide into the country. And as a first generation American, you know, my parents came to this country legally looking for a way to grow and to provide into the country. You know, they grew exponentially. And I think that we forget that we don't have the right to immigrate into a country unless the country accepts you, but we do have a right to migrate to seek a better life, but that doesn't mean that we're automatically going to be accepted in.
1: Sally, thank you very much. Go ahead, Nick. I'll let you respond.
0: Well, again, the only thing I would push back a little bit on is the right to migrate. Again, I don't think you have a right to come into the country. You certainly have a right to seek to come into the country. And I think most of us bear no ill will to somebody that is seeking a better life, that sees what we have in America and desires that for themselves or their family. But one of the reasons why we have that is because our culture made different decisions than the culture they are fleeing from. And we have a right to make sure that if you're coming to the United States, it's because you want to contribute to the country you're coming to, not turn it into the country you fled from.
1: How do you distinguish the effects of immigration itself from the effects of, let's say, unsuccessful integration? Can large-scale immigration, which we just saw a couple of years ago, succeed if these newcomers they don't embrace the laws and the civic culture of the country that they've entered into?
0: Well, it doesn't work well at all. You end up with balkanization. One of the problems with mass migration is that it makes perfect sense that if you come over here with a lot of people from a similar culture or background, that instead of assimilate, you'll simply find your own communities because it's easier. And again, it's not something that I blame people for. It's in part a problem of policy. This is why you don't allow for mass immigration. The other things that we used to do in this country, going all the way up into the 1960s, is we said, look, if you're coming from a country which has shared values and institutions, well, then that probably means that it would be better to assimilate you into American culture. And so we gave preferential treatment to those countries. Well, this was called racist, and it was overthrown, and again, with Hart-Celler in 1965. And we started to prioritize things like chain migration, whereas if we let one person in, well, then all of a sudden their family got preferential treatment when they came in, regardless of whether or not their individual ability to benefit the United States was something that was real or tangible. I'll point this out too, because I think this is important. No. When you look at Japanese immigration in the United States, Japanese culture is very different than U.S. culture. And yet the Japanese tend to assimilate very well into U.S. culture. You have other cultures where it's not just different, it's hostile. And we have a right to say that if you're immigrating from a hostile country, we need to make extra sure that you're actually coming here to be an American because you appreciate what we offer, not in an attempt to

0: relevant. That's kfc.org/relevant. An equipment outage has led to travel chaos in the Northeast. The FAA issued ground stops for several airports. Lizzie Radabelli has the latest.
1: U.S. Transportation Secretary Sean Duffy claims construction crews for Amtrak accidentally cut into a fiber optic cable, impacting telecommunications for air traffic controllers. Many travelers had to adjust their plans.
2: I think it's a little worrisome because we have heard that it's affecting multiple airports. And then obviously we've been hearing that planes haven't been coming in and out.
1: The outage triggered ground stop orders at Newark, Liberty, LaGuardia, and JFK airports, among several others, and thousands of delays and cancellations. Secretary Duffy says incidents like these emphasize the need to overhaul aging infrastructure and modernize operations.
0: President Trump is not being covered by the television press pool after he banned three outlets from the White House. Reporters for CNN, MS Now, and Politico were barred after Trump accused the organizations of negative coverage. The outlets are taking legal action against the administration with a hearing set for Wednesday. Meanwhile, President Trump is in New York ahead of tomorrow's UN General Assembly. Today, he's meeting with Mayor Zoran Mamdani, as well as Ukrainian President Volodymyr Zelensky and French President Emmanuel Macron. And Pope Leo heads to France this week for what officials say will be one of the largest public events the country has organized in years. Hundreds of thousands of people are expected in Paris, Lourdes, and Metz to greet the Holy Father. French authorities have assigned 15,000 police and personnel for the visit. In Paris, church bells will ring continuously as the Pope travels through the city. Pope Leo scheduled to arrive on Friday, keeping you connected with the church and the world 24 hours a day. I'm Brooke Taylor, and this is listener-supported Relevant Radio.
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7: All right, here we go. Welcome to the show. Happy to start another week with you where we try to, you know, improve the marriage equation a little bit. So today's show, but Jim, I'm a little worried about today's show. I'm afraid it might put some people to sleep. Because I hope that's not the case, at least till the show's over. But today I'm going to have clinical psychologist Bobby Jacks with us. And we're going to take a look at insomnia and nightmares. You know, sleep is so important to the human body that literally we have to dedicate a third of our life to it. And all kinds of bad things happen, you know, when we become sleep deprived. And that can affect our marriage in dramatic ways, right? You know, the crazy thing about marriage is our sleep is affected not only by ourselves, but by our partner. You got two people actually sleeping in the same bed can lead to all kinds of problems, especially more so for the wife, because men tend to be much more active sleepers than women, right? So we're going to unpack some of that in today's show. So if you are a person who sleeps even a little bit each day of your life, I think you'll find today's show to be interesting. Before we get to that, please realize the content of today's show is solely for educational purposes, not a replacement for mental health diagnosis or treatment. Calling into the show does not establish a therapist-patient relationship with either myself or Dr. Jacks. But we do put this show under the protection of our Blessed Mother, undoer of knots. So please join me in the name of the Father, and of the Son, and of the Holy Spirit. Blessed Mother, take into your hands the knots that affect married couples. And with your long fingers of love and grace, undo these knots for the glory of God.

0: visit married couples with your grace, renew their sacramental covenant, increase God's love in them, and strengthen their bond of peace so that with their children, they may always rejoice in the gift of your blessing. Amen. All right. So, I mean, listen, here's the deal. Sleep is rarely an individual problem within marriage, right? When one spouse is chronically awake, irritable, exhausted, anxious about bedtime, or disturbed by nightmares, the other spouse often ends up living with the consequences too, right? Research supports a two-way relationship between sleep and marital quality. Poor sleep can strain a marriage, and marital strain can worsen sleep. So you can get into this kind of spiral thing, right? So if you've got some issues in the sleep category, you'll want to give a call and talk to us today. 888-914-9149. That's our Catholic Order of Foresters call line, 888-914-9149. Or, of course, you can email me at doug@relevantradio.com. So with that said, let me introduce to you a good friend of Marriage Unhindered. Dr. Bobby Jacks is a Marine Corps combat veteran, husband, father, and a practicing Catholic. So he checks all the important boxes in life. There you got him, right? After serving as a combat engineer officer, he attended Pepperdine University, pursued clinical training that blended both insight-oriented and cognitive behavioral approaches to mental health. Since completing his training, he's had the privilege of working for years in the federal healthcare system setting, where he provided trauma-focused therapy to veterans, so very much needed with our veterans. And he offered clinical supervision to psychology trainees and consulted on complex cases. Okay. His real passion is helping people find purpose in the midst of suffering, which is why he now specializes in integrating logotherapy. I'm a big fan of that. And acceptance and commitment therapy, excellent approach as well, both of which guide people towards living with intention, even in the face of pain. He brings a deep and abiding faith to his work. Catholicism has been the anchor of his life, especially devotion to our Blessed Mother and to Saint Joseph, right? And he also has some specialized training in insomnia and nightmares, which, as you can imagine, kind of goes hand in hand with PTSD and the trauma work that he does as well. So, Bobby, welcome back to the show, my friend.
1: Hey, Doug, thanks so much for having me. Always good to be here.
0: Thanks so much. The work you're doing is so important, and I just want to really be able to spread the word. And I mentioned it last time you were on, but I've got a son and a son-in-law who were both in the Marines. So I feel a little bit of a connection to you, my friend, because of that. So, and both of those young men are young men I'm very proud of, and so I'm very, very fond of the Marines and what they do to young men. But it's stressful too being a Marine, and maybe we'll get into that a little bit towards the end of the show if you're all right with that.
1: Of course.
0: Okay. Good. Yeah. All right. So let's define our term. We'll talk about sleep and sleep problems. They very often go hand in hand with PTSD and a lot of things that you deal with on a regular basis, but insomnia and nightmares. So let's get definitions around those two terms so we're all clear on what we're talking about.
1: You bet, Doug. Yeah. And it's interesting, right? Because you're absolutely right. And so much of my training and therapy was all in PTSD, but we found that sleep is one of those symptoms, insomnia and nightmares in particular, that even after somebody has recovered from PTSD, there's certain mechanisms that maintain both insomnia and nightmares. And
0: interesting.
1: It keeps it going. And so that's why after, you know, all my training and work with PTSD treatments, it's like I still have people that aren't sleeping.
0: Well,
1: so I don't want to help them there.
0: Yeah.
1: And so that's what we do. Yeah.
0: That's fascinating because, right. So after I'm like, but the subconscious, right. I mean, the subconscious kicks in, especially I would think of the nightmares. So
1: absolutely.
0: Let's define insomnia. What's the clinical definition of insomnia?
1: Yeah. So it's a common disorder that makes it hard to fall asleep, stay asleep, or waking up too early. So someone fails to get back to sleep essentially. And it's usually over a period of time. It happens. There's acute insomnia, which can be a short period of time, and then there's more chronic, that's where there's these systems that kind of maintain it. And ultimately, like you said, it just really disrupts someone's life, someone's mood, someone's relationships. And that's it's a big problem in our society, not just in trauma and folks that have experienced trauma, but outside of it as well.
0: Yeah. So I'll get a little personal. Like in my case, I'm not aware of any significant trauma in my life. But I'm for a number of years now, I wake up every night, like, I don't know, around 3 o'clock. And it's like a light switch, like, boom, I'm awake, right? And then I start thinking about, back when I was doing clinical work, I started thinking about the couples I'm working with, you know, like the ones I had the night before, and did I give them good advice or dinner? The ones that are coming up today, what do they need? Or now I'm thinking about the radio show, and I'm interviewing, you know, Dr. Jax, what am I going to do with him, you know? And so I'm awake for like an hour or so.
1: Yeah.
0: And so would that meet the definition of insomnia, or is that just because I'm like getting old and I'm getting, you know, weird?
1: Well, you know, it depends, Doug. I mean, we don't want to over-pathologize everything, right? Everybody has trouble sleeping from time to time. And really what insomnia is when it, you know, you have a, I'll admit, I'm on the radio today with you.
0: Yeah.
1: You know, a little anxious. I was doing the same thing last night around 2-3 o'clock. Hey, my brain turns on. What am I going to talk to Doug about? So that's a very human thing. What happens with insomnia is it's more chronic, more long term, and over time, it just kind of those effects compound. I will probably, and God willing, you as well, will get a good night of sleep tonight, right?
0: Let's hope. Yeah. So, and I think, I mean, the way I look at it is it's not a real problem until it gets in the way of normal life functioning, right? Like, so now if I'm falling asleep when I'm driving to work, or, you know, I'm in a meeting, you know, with Father Rocky and I fall asleep, it's like, okay, well, now I got a problem, right? But if I'm able to maintain and still get my 7 or 8 hours and function okay the next day, then it's probably more of an inconvenience than a problem, I guess.
1: Yeah, absolutely. I think that's a good way of framing it. An inconvenience, not a problem. It's, you know, some nights we just don't get a good night of sleep, and that's okay.
0: Yeah. Okay, good. All right, so that's insomnia. What about the nightmare thing? Talk about that. What's our clinical definition of that?
1: Sure. So nightmares are distressing dreams that somebody remembers and they wake a person up. That's the key thing when we're thinking about nightmares, because a lot of people, and I've had this and you probably have as well, have people who will say, gosh, I had a nightmare last night, but they don't remember it. And they couldn't, you know, they don't describe it. It didn't wake them up. And there's other things called parasomnias that can be. And that just means there's, you know, other issues going on outside of nightmares. A nightmare is really specific. And of course, like everything, it causes distress. Someone worries about having nightmares the following night, especially if they're recurrent, things like that.
0: Now, and I certainly remember having nightmares when I was younger, when I was, you know, teenager, you know, a kid, teenager, maybe early 20s. I don't remember having too many nightmares as an adult, really. And is this something that's kind of, it's more normal for younger people to have them and they outgrow it? Or is it not quite that way?
1: It depends, Doug. And there's kind of two theories on nightmares. And one of them is that it's kind of, and I think there's a lot of overlap between the two, but one of them is that it's stress-induced. And if, you know, we think with PTSD, right, that's a very high-stress situation on the body, on the mind, on the soul.
0: Yeah.
1: And the brain, when those defenses are down, is going to think about what happened. And even outside of trauma, just, you know, anybody can have nightmares. If you have a really stressful experience, you're going through a period of time where there's, you know, some difficulty in life, you're more likely to have nightmares.
0: Okay.
1: So it's not necessarily age related, and I would say more stress related typically.
0: Oh, I must not have any stress in my life now. That's a good thing.
1: There you go, Doug. Right.
0: That's great. All right. So I want to get into some conversations about how these things could affect married life. But before we do that, we've got a couple callers. Why don't we grab a couple callers before we go to our first break, all right? Well, stay right here in Chicago. We'll go to Monique. Hello, Monique.
2: Hello.
0: What can we do for you, my friend?
2: Okay, as I told the caller, my issue is this. My days start somewhere between 2:30 and 3 o'clock, 5 days a week.
0: Oh, my.
2: They end about 9:30 or 10 o'clock, 5 days a week.
0: In the morning? Is in the morning?
2: Well, I start between, I'm up between 2:30 and 3:30 in the morning, correct?
0: Yeah. Okay.
2: 5 days a week, and they end between 9:30 and 10 o'clock at night.
0: Oh, at night?
2: At night. That's a long day.
0: Yeah. Mm-hmm. I hope to tell you.
2: Yes, I know that, and I'm under a lot of stress. I have stress to deal with the house, and I have stress to deal with a government job. I am also a senior citizen, and that doesn't help things any. Now, we won't worry about the weekends because, of course, the weekends are not that bad, but that's 5 days a week.
0: My. All right. And so are you...
2: On a vacation in 15 years. When I say a vacation to me is I get away from the house, I get away from everything. I haven't had one of those in 15 years.
0: Yet. Bobby, what are your thoughts here? So, Monique, I guess let me say, what kind of problems are you experiencing because of these long hours you're working and the short hours you're sleeping?
2: Okay, could you ask me that question one more time? I want to comprehend the whole question.
0: Yeah, what challenges or what problems are you experiencing because you are working such long hours and sleeping such a short amount of time each day?
2: Okay, well, it's not total work. It's work. It's when I say 2:30 to 3:30 in the morning, that's the time it'll take me to get up to get ready.
0: Yeah.
2: I have a stressful government job.
0: Mm-hmm.
2: Very stressful. And then with regards to the evening hours, by the time I'm off the train, which is about 15 minutes to 5.
0: Okay.
2: I catch the train at 5:30 in the morning.
0: Oh, I see.
2: But I'm getting ready I wake up between 2:30 and 3:30 to get ready to make sure that I get to my train in time.
0: Yeah, yeah, yeah.
2: Then I'm downtown. I work downtown.
0: Mm-hmm, mm-hmm.
2: And then I get off by the time I get on the train, it's 4:40 in the evening. I get off that train at 15 minutes to 5, and everything that I don't have an opportunity to do, because I'm working during that other time, then I have to do it after work.
0: Yeah, yeah.
2: And I have no assistance other than God.
0: Yeah, yeah. Well, he's a pretty good helper, but I got
2: he's
0: you.
2: He's an excellent helper, and I can vouch for that, but he just can't.
0: Yeah.
2: There's just things that he can't do that I have to do. And that's where my issues are. I'm just trying to find out, is there something that I can do to help minimize the stress?
0: Uh-huh. Okay. Yeah. Bobby.
3: Yeah. Monique, first of all, my heart goes out to you. That sounds like a very difficult situation you're in. And what I heard was how much stress you're under. And I'm wondering if there's, like, a lot of times with people who are under stress, even if they can fit in moments of the day, it sounds like you're taking the train, you have some time. I wonder if you're praying during that time or doing something that, you know, even to find just little snippets of the day that you can downshift a little bit, give yourself a little bit of space and grace, as I like to say, to operate. 'Cause that is a stressful schedule that you're under. Doug, I don't know if you've got any other thoughts.
0: Yeah, I spent 25 years riding the train downtown Chicago, so I know what that's like. But to your point, Bob, it was excellent. I mean, especially the time coming home was time I could use for prayer, I could use for reading the scriptures, reading some other good book that kind of helped me relax and decompress. And then I'd come home, and there'd be 9 kids running around, and you know, I'd be back in the stress. But
3: right.
0: That time on the train, I could use to decompress. Monique, are you able to do that at all?
2: Let me clarify that. In the morning, though, I do try to do that in the morning. But, of course, in the mornings, you've got everybody talking.
0: Oh, yeah.
2: But I do have my religious readings that I try to get in.
0: Good.
2: In the evening, I try to ride what they call the silent car.
0: Yeah.
2: But lately, like within the last 2 weeks, I have just been so tired that I would just fall asleep in the middle of my reading.
0: Okay.
2: But no, I am very good about that. In the evening, I'm in the quiet car, and that's what I try to do, but I'm burned out.
0: Yeah.
1: This is a tricky one, right? Because it sounds like, Monique, you're so tired at the end of the day, right, that you actually fall asleep. A lot of times what happens is sleep's like a drive. Sleep's like hunger. And I love Thanksgiving, but if I had a cheeseburger right before my Thanksgiving dinner, I'm not going to eat as much. And a lot of times what happens if we're even, my goodness, you're stressed, you're burnt out, so you fall asleep. A lot of times for people, what will happen if they kind of have a little nap or something, or a long one even, depending on how long that ride is, that's going to impact, it takes a loan out on sleep later. Ooh. So if you're finding yourself awake at 11, 12 at night, can't sleep, possibly for a lot of people, it could be that sleep in the late evening, you're kind of taking that loan out.
0: Interesting.
1: I don't know if that, yeah.
0: Yeah.
2: That makes sense.
0: So are you saying, Bobby, that the afternoon nap is probably not a good idea, even if it's a short one?
1: Even if it's a short one. And I oftentimes with my patients, I work for them when they have those sleepy windows for whatever reason to try to stay awake during that, doing some relaxing but, you know, engaging activity.
0: Okay.
1: So maybe actually reading in a busier car, and then having that quiet time closer to bedtime when you want a downshift.
0: Yeah. I more than once, I'll tell you this, the conductor woke me up and said, son, we're at your stop. I'm, oh, thank you. So maybe try not to fall asleep on the way home, which will make it easier then. Do you have trouble falling asleep once you hit the pillow at 10 o'clock?
2: No.
0: No. Okay.
2: No.
0: Mm-hmm. Yeah. So I think the other thing, too, is just to reduce the stress. And if you can't reduce the stress of the work, then you need some other compensatory things to kind of help you decompress once you're away from work. But, Bobby, any ideas about that before we take a break here?
1: No, I think that the biggest thing is just trying to find those moments in the day, even if they're brief. Another thing, Monique, it sounds like you're really relying on God, and I'll be praying for you, but I think, you know, oftentimes when we're carrying our crosses, I mean, even just remembering that we're not carrying them alone, that He's there and in the midst of the struggle, because so much the mind tells us that we are alone. And that makes the problem even harder.
0: Yeah. So what I'd say, Monique, is, you know, in terms of overall stress management, exercise is a good thing. Good diet is a good thing. Good sleep. You know, and having some other hobbies or activities that are relaxing that you can enjoy. But make sure you get some exercise. Exercise is one of the best ways to deal with a stressful job. You know, maybe even at lunchtime, you know, go out for a walk a little bit and get some fresh air before you come back in for the afternoon shift. All right?
2: I do for lunches, but unfortunately, I've broken both legs once, one leg twice, and my ankle three times.
4: Oh, my goodness. So that's
2: another thing. I know about walking because that's my favorite thing to do, but it just makes it a bit hard because of that.
0: That.
4: Yeah.
0: Oh, well, get some kind of exercise. Learn how to walk on your hands, maybe. I don't know. I would say ride a bike, but that's too dangerous downtown. I did that for a while, too. So hang in there, my friend. Thank you for calling in, and we'll keep you on our prayer list, all right? All right. Bobby, we got to take a break. 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I'm your host, Doug Hinder, licensed marriage and family therapist, talking with Dr. Bobby Jacks about insomnia and nightmares and the effect those things can have on our life and our marriage. So be happy to talk to you about your situation when we come back. 888-914-9149. Don't go away.
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13: Mr. Sandman, bring me a dream.
14: Bum, bum, bum, bum.
13: Make him the cutest that I've ever seen.
0: There we go. All right, Mr. Sandman, big, good friend of mine. I like him. I like him every night. So, hey, you're listening to Marriage Unhindered. I'm your host, Doug Hinder, licensed marriage and family therapist. Take any calls, 888-914-9149, talking with Dr. Bobby Jacks about insomnia and nightmares. And happy to take your calls. Bobby, we got a lot of callers here, so let's get right back to it. Let's go out to San Jose to Dave. Hello, Dave.
15: Hi, how are you?
0: We're doing great, man.
15: I didn't mean to take you off a tangent, but, first of all, your producer doing the Raspberries Dreams and the sisters doing, the guy's phenomenal. I don't know how he figures this out. Anyway, but quickly, and I'll be brief, you cut me off. But how about this? I'm 68. Yeah. All my life, obviously I've had a life, but I always overslept.
0: Yeah.
15: So, I mean, have you ever done any research into, like I say, I'm 68 right now, semi-retired, and I could sleep 10 to 12 hours a day.
0: Interesting.
15: So, do you know what the health, is that unhealth? I don't know.
0: Good question.
15: I don't understand it.
0: I don't have an answer for it. Bobby, Bobby, what do you got?
15: I'll get off.
0: Okay.
3: Yeah, it's a great question, and it sounds like it's not too distressing. So I would say that's probably a good problem to have for most people. Then, because most people have the opposite. It depends, and for somebody's older and retired, if there's a change in sleep patterns, that's something to talk to a primary care doctor about. You want to make sure there's no medication issues, but it sounds like this is a more long-standing issue. A lot of people have, there's a there's a myth about I have to get my 8 hours, and that's like the magic number. Yeah. And actually, it's more of a wider range. Some people it can be 7, their natural sleep needs, and then some it can be up to 9. So it just depends.
0: Yeah. I got my thought. Yeah, my thought, go back to what I said earlier, Dave. If it's not getting in the way of normal life functioning, then you don't have a problem. So, you know, if you can't get up and get to work because you're still sleeping, maybe that's an issue. But I think if your body needs that much sleep, it's pretty hard to make yourself sleep if you're not tired, right? So I think your body probably needs it, and go for it. Yeah. Good.
15: Because like I say, I don't have any stress. I'm not depressed or anything. Yeah. But it's just like, I just say, okay, it's 8 o'clock, 7 o'clock in the morning. Well, I really don't have anything to do today because I took care of everything else the day before.
0: Yeah.
15: So I'll just kind of like lie here and then drift off. It's kind of cool.
0: Well, yeah. So that's but there's a lot of people listening right now, Dave, who don't like you because they're like, man, I want that guy's life. I want to be able to sleep too. So if you don't want to sleep that much, I think part of the deal would be have something you want to do at 8 o'clock in the morning. Like, okay, hey, you know what? I'm going to start going to Mass at 8. Well, now you got a reason to get up and get going because you got something to accomplish. So that'd be the thing I'd say if you want to cut back on it a little bit. But man, if you can roll back over and catch a little more sleep and it's not getting in the way of anything, God bless. Full steed ahead, man. Yeah. Good. All right, Dave, thanks for calling in. All right, we're going to go down to Austin, Texas, to Joanne. Hello, Joanne.
14: Hi there. How you doing?
0: We're doing well. What's going on with you?
14: Yeah, thanks for taking my call. I have two weird things. One, I sleep, I wake up, like you were saying, you know, 3 o'clock in the morning, can't get back to sleep. So I just got to where I just get up and do weird things around the house.
0: Okay.
14: And clean house, and that's fine. But my other thing that I've had for a while, and it doesn't really bother me, but I have, like, these nightmares where somebody's chasing me.
0: Mm-hmm.
14: And then they never catch me.
0: Oh, that's
14: and
0: good.
14: And then, like, I'm screaming, but nothing will come out of my, you know, like, I'm just, like, I'm trying to scream, but I can't scream. But I'm really, really trying to, and my husband, he shakes me, and he goes, hey, okay, you know, like, I go, oh, okay, so then I just go back to sleep.
0: Interesting.
14: And that little shake. Yeah. So I was just wondering, have you know, has anybody called with that kind of a weird experience?
0: Yeah, good. Yeah. Bobby.
16: Yeah, so, you know, Joanne, and Doug, you mentioned it earlier, that wake up at 3 a.m., that's common for a lot of people. And part of the reason is we have a sleep cycle. We go through different stages of sleep. And for a lot of people, for whatever reason, that 3 a.m. time frame, thereabouts, is when we get into the lighter stages of sleep. And for a lot of people, we actually wake up. So that's, you know, there's actually a biological reason why a lot of people get up around that time. And I always suggest, you know, if you are up, and you can go right back to sleep, wonderful. If not, do something relaxing, do something disengaging out of bed, and then try to go back to sleep.
0: Okay, so getting out of bed and going and doing something, emptying the dishwasher or just maybe sit in another room and read a book a little bit, that's a good idea. It's a good strategy.
16: Absolutely,
0: okay.
16: Yeah.
0: Good.
16: Yeah.
0: All right, what about these nightmares poor Joanne is having?
16: Yeah, so Joanne, if I may, how often are they happening?
14: I would say maybe 3 or 4 times a year. It's not something constant. It's just every now and then. Like sometimes I could go for a long time and not have it. And then maybe one time I'll have it like 3 times in a couple months or something. And
16: do
14: they
16: you
14: don't
16: tend
14: scare,
16: to be
14: they scare me when I'm having it, but like when I wake up, I'm, you know, I go, ah, okay. I go, you know, it doesn't bother me.
16: Okay. Do you tend to be under more stress when they happen? Have you noticed any kind of pattern?
14: That's the thing is I don't notice anything. And another thing too is like, you know, they say you get 7 hours, 8 hours of sleep.
0: Yeah.
14: I never do, not in a row, and not altogether. And we're retired, so if I feel like taking a nap in the middle of the day, I'll do it. And then I'm like, when I go to sleep, I sleep hard. But then my eyes just pop up and I'm wide awake.
0: Yeah.
14: And it's like, darn, why can't I just sleep? And, you know, so I'm trying to get back into like a, like you say, don't take a nap or something, but I love my nap. And it's like, I don't feel like it's interfering with my life. Like I go to morning mass, and if I don't make the morning mass, they have one at 12 and one at 12:15 every day.
0: Okay.
14: So I could always make a mess, you know.
0: Yeah.
14: So I feel like I'm okay, but you know, it's like the books and the, you know, they say no, you got to have X number of hours of sleep, and I think people are different. I don't know.
16: I think you're right, Joanne, and Doug, you've said this too, that sleep is one of those things. It's very individualized, and people often get hung up. I got to get my 8 hours of sleep. I got to get X amount of sleep. And sleep's really a gift. We can't force sleep. And it's one of those things, the harder our mind says, I got to sleep, I got to sleep, I got to sleep.
0: Yeah.
16: The harder it is to fall asleep.
0: Yes.
16: And it's kind of like a water balloon toss, you know. The way to catch a water balloon is to just let it come. And you don't grab the water balloon, you're going to get covered in water. So I think, Joanne, to your point, if it doesn't bother you, an occasional nightmare here or there, even if it's something that's kind of recurrent, give it a one-off. Hey, that happened. Okay. If it's not going to happen for a while, and go about your day.
0: I think that's often
16: the best way to do it. Doug, I don't know if you have any other thoughts.
0: I don't worry about it. It's just it happens, and it's certainly not an indication of some deeper problem or anything. It doesn't seem like to me. But Joanne, the one thing you said, sort of question for me, Bobby, was when she said that her husband will wake her up. Is that a good idea to wake somebody up when in the middle of a nightmare, or should you just let it play out?
16: Most of the time, it's best to just kind of let it play out. You know, I would say it's usually best to let it go unless someone's, you know, hurting themselves in some way, punching a wall, that kind of thing.
0: Yeah.
16: But usually these things, while distressing, there's a lot of reasons why people can move about in their sleep. And if it does become a problem, I'd recommend folks talk with a sleep medicine doctor. They can do a sleep study, see if there's something else going on. But happening here or there, not really an issue.
0: Yeah, if your husband doesn't have a problem with letting you just let it just kind of play out. Because to me, and I'm very, very little training in this area, but, you know, subconsciously you're trying to work something out in your brain. You know, your subconscious trying to work something out. And if you get interrupted in the middle of it, well, your brain didn't get its work done it was trying to do. So my thought is, my hunch is, better just let it play out if you can, right, if you're not in a danger situation or something. So, good. Joanne, thanks so much for calling in. Bobby, I got a quick question for you. What about night terrors in little children, like one-year-old, two-year-olds, you know, they just wake up screaming or whatever. Is there any research or science around that?
16: You know, it's a developmental thing, and I'll admit I am not a child. I don't work with kids, and I'm not a child sleep expert. My understanding from what I've looked at in the literature is it's really a developmental issue. You know, the brain's growing quite rapidly, taking in new information, consolidating information, and oftentimes that can come out in different ways, and it usually resolves itself after a period of time.
0: Yeah, okay. Fair enough. Good. All right. That's great. All right. Let's go back out to California to James. Hello, James. Thanks for calling into the show.
17: Yes. Thank you for taking my call. Yeah. So I have a son. He's going through some really traumatic issues right now in his life. A lot of anxiety. So he can't sleep. So they prescribed him a Seroquel and a melatonin. But Seroquel he wants to get off of it because, you know, it's a very powerful drug. He's in about 6.25 milligrams. He got down. They wanted to give him a 25 milligrams, but he dosed it down. So he wakes up and he gets about 5 hours sleep. And then he wakes up, he comes back, can't go back to sleep. And then he wakes up, he has these heart palpitations. So I'm trying to help him. I'm trying to tell him, you know, get up, go to the room, read a book. But he's real, you know, he's real bothered by that.
0: Yeah. So let me ask you, I just got a lot of things going on. My default always in these situations is exercise. You know, is he getting exercise? He's going out for walks. Is he running? Is he spending time in the gym lifting weights or something? I think exercise is a really important part of any kind of treatment program for anxiety, et cetera. So is he doing anything along those lines, James?
17: Thank you for asking the question. Yes, and here's the situation, a very strange situation. Last week, about a week ago today, we went out for a walk like we normally do. And now he's short of breath and he's very fatigued. So we've gone to several specialists to try to do, make sure he doesn't have a pulmonary embolism. He's gone for blood tests. Everything looks fine. But he has this strange fatigue that's come over him, and it's, and he's very, like, it's shortness of breath now. I mean, he could breathe, but now they prescribed him albuterol because they opened up his lungs.
0: Okay. Yeah. Well, Bobby, what are your thoughts?
16: Yeah, you know, it sounds like a lot going on. You mentioned the Seroquel, and I always, you know, recommend folks is talk to your prescriber before trying to make any medication changes, because people can have different reactions if they just stop their medication or change it themselves. So always talk with the provider, even if you want to go off a medication, because they'll get you on a schedule to do that in a healthy way. One thought I had, it sounded like he was spending a lot of time in bed. Did I catch that right?
17: Yeah, he was spending a lot of time in bed, exactly. So we try to encourage him to get out of bed, which he's doing now. And we showed his episode that he wasn't doing as much as he is now. So now he's trying to consciously get out of bed and trying to go for walks down the hallway a little bit. But, you know, he has to exercise, right? But it's just strange, and I really feel bad for him.
0: Yeah. Well, it sounds like you're doing what you need to be doing. You're getting him the right medical attention. Is he seeing a therapist at all to work on the anxiety? Is he seeing a mental health person, or is he just seeing medical doctors?
17: Well, yes, he is. Well, today he's going to try a new medication called Remeron because he's only taking clozapine. If he wants to get out back, it could be very addicting. So he's going to try the nice kind of apprehensive. He's going to try part of the Seroquel, and they're going to titrate him down on the Seroquel. And so he's going to try a new medication called Remeron. The psychiatrist says that should help a lot with giving you sleep and, maybe he can help gain some weight, stuff like that.
0: All right. Well, James, I got to take a break right now. And I guess my recommendation, and Bobby, feel free to weigh in, is I'd get him some mental health counseling along with the medication. And I don't mean to criticize anybody in the medical profession, but they're trained to treat these things with drugs. And there's a time and a place for drugs, and they have been life-saving for a lot of people. But there's also other approaches, mental health approaches, that can be very helpful, so they don't need the same levels of medication. So I would encourage some mental health counseling. Bobby, you agree with that?
16: I absolutely agree with that. They treat the whole person, and having a mental health provider who can help them navigate that, find those ways to reduce stress, reduce anxiety, and carry whatever they're carrying can be incredibly helpful. So 100% agree, Doug.
0: Good. All right. James, thanks so much for calling in, and take good care of your son. Keep keep investing the time and the effort to get him the care that he needs. And anxiety is very treatable and it sounds like he might have other things going on besides just anxiety, but anxiety is very treatable from a mental health perspective. So get him some help in that arena would be my best advice. All right, we've got to take a break. You're listening to Doug Hindert, licensed marriage and family therapist. We're talking about sleep, we're talking about nightmares and insomnia and the effect it can have on your marriage. Happy to take your calls, 888-914-9149. Going to take a quick break, get back. We got a few more callers we'll get to after the break. Don't go away.
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22: On several occasions, I hear you reference a Father Miguel Cuddy. 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
0: Hey, welcome back. Happy to have you with us as we're into the last 15 minutes of the show, having a wonderful conversation with today's guest, Dr. Bobby Jacks, talking about sleep challenges, insomnia, and nightmares. 888-914-9149. Before I get back into the show, listen, we have your front row seats to the historic beatification of Archbishop Fulton Sheen this Thursday, presented by Relevant Radio and the Knights of Columbus. Father Rocky will lead us in a special presentation of the Family Rosary Across America for the Beatification Mass at 1 p.m. Central Time. 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All right, don't want to miss that. So, Bobby, listen, before we get to some more callers, I don't want to let time run out before I give people an opportunity to hear how they can reach out to you, connect with you, and the work you're doing with the Take Courage Resilience Center. So tell us a little bit about that.
16: Hey, Doug. Yeah, absolutely. Thanks so much. Yeah, the Take Courage Resilience Center is where people can reach me best. It's Take Courage RC, like Roman Catholic, TakeCourageRC.com. And I tend to put out a lot about meaning making and carrying our crosses. And also, because like we're talking about, sleep's a big part of that. So different parts of taking care of the whole person, including sleep.
0: Yeah. Good deal. Yeah. And you do a lot of work with veterans as well?
16: I do a lot of work with veterans, first responders, and anybody and everybody but that population, being a combat vet myself, has a special place in my heart.
0: Yeah, for sure. For sure. And so many of our veterans, and we could do like 5 shows, I think, on veterans and the baggage they bring with them when they get out of the service, and the help that they need to kind of process all that and get back into normal life. So the work you're doing is so, so very needed with our veterans. And so many of our veterans don't know they need the help, or they refuse to get the help, and then they self-medicate, or things just don't go well for them. So we need a lot more people like you out there, my friend, helping our veterans. So I thank you for your service. Thank you for your service after your service and the work you're doing right now with all those folks. So God bless.
16: Means a lot. Thank you so much, Doug.
0: You are welcome. All right, so let's go out to Philadelphia to Frank. Frank, what can we do for you?
28: Yeah, thank you, Doc.
0: Yeah.
28: Sorry. Doc, my problem is not falling asleep. Usually I fall asleep within half hour tops, usually, not all the time. I wake up every hour and a half, could be every half hour, and I stay awake for 2 to 3 hours, maybe longer. If I'm lucky, I get 4 hours of night sleep, kind of over a period of like 10, 12 hours.
0: Oh, my.
28: I just can't stay asleep.
16: Oh, my God. Yeah. Yeah. Doug, if I may.
0: Yeah, go.
16: Yeah, Frank, I have a couple questions for you. Because often with frequent awakening like that, insomnia can sometimes be a messenger rather than the actual issue. Do you ever experience like morning headaches?
28: No, never. No headaches, period. No mic, no nothing, no zero.
16: How about loud snoring or weight or gasping for air, anything like that?
28: I live by myself. I see my mother in the room by myself. But I know before, at times, even if I nap in the afternoon, like I wake myself up because I can't breathe. Like maybe I have a sleep apnea or something.
16: Have you ever had a sleep study?
28: No, they wanted me to have one about 15 years ago, but I didn't want to do it.
16: I would strongly encourage you to reconsider in the sense that sometimes those frequent awakenings are caused by sleep apnea. And what apnea is, it's a period of time where you're not breathing. So imagine trying to go to sleep if somebody's holding your head under the water. It's pretty tough. I would strongly suggest maybe getting a sleep study and seeing what's going on. It's very treatable. Sleep apnea is very treatable.
0: Yeah, good. Yeah, there you go, Frank. And I think just to echo what the doctor said, sometimes the problem is really not a problem. It's a symptom of something deeper going on. It's kind of like having a headache. Well, okay, the headache's a problem, but it also could be a brain tumor, right? So you got to get it checked out and find out what the origin is of the problem. And I think his advice is spot on. So, yeah, get a sleep study, find out about that sleep apnea. That could change your life a lot. So, good. All right, thank you, Frank. Let's go up to Minnesota to Rich. Hello, Rich.
4: Yes.
0: What can we do for you?
4: The speaker, yeah.
0: Yeah.
4: So what I do when I wake up at like 3 o'clock in the morning is I pray the Divine Mercy Chaplet, and that usually puts me back to sleep.
0: Good. Yeah, and I think, listen, for, Rich, I think a lot of people have that same strategy. I like saying the rosary laying there. You can combine two things. If you're going to be awake, well, let's turn it into some good use. And I read somewhere, somebody who had some visions or whatever said that the reason a lot of us wake up at 3 o'clock is because that's the hour when the most mortal sins tend to be committed, mm-hmm. is, you know, after midnight. And so that's where we need a lot of prayer. So I think that's a great idea. Keep it up, my friend. Bobby, thoughts?
16: Doug, I love it. And it's so funny because I talked about the biological end that, you know, oftentimes that's when our sleep rhythm dips. And you're right. That's also the time people need the most prayers.
0: Yeah.
16: One other thing I'd add, I heard this, and, you know, if I'm wrong, I'll defer to a priest on it, but or a theologian, but I heard a priest say, you know, if you're praying the rosary or in your case, the Divine Mercy, Rich, and you're going to fall asleep, you can ask your guardian angel to finish it for you.
0: Yeah, right, exactly.
16: So, you know, it's like, hey, I'm going to fall asleep, you know, probably about the third or fourth mystery. You got this from here.
0: I think it's great. I think, you know, we don't use our guardian angels nearly enough, and I think that's a wonderful idea. Rich, thanks for calling in. Let's go up to Wisconsin to Laura. Hello, Laura.
5: Hi. Hold on one second. Okay. I'll be right back.
0: All right.
5: Okay, so I was calling, I was listening to your conversation with regard to Seroquel.
0: Yeah.
5: Seroquel is one of the first sleep medications that they try to put you on.
0: Yeah.
5: And what they always ask is, as soon as you start having bad dreams with it, you're supposed to notify them. I've dealt with spiritual warfare, and I have what I call virtual reality dreams where they're so vivid. I'm actually not necessarily where I'm at the time, but the problem can be that with Seroquel, you're almost trapped in a dream state. So if you are having those bad dreams or if you are being attacked at the time, it's horrific. You can't pull yourself out of it.
0: Interesting.
5: And the first thing they do when you let them know that you're having problems, I had the most satanic, horrific dreams when on that medication.
0: Mm.
5: it was terrible.
0: Good to know.
5: That gentleman needs to take his son off of that.
0: Get off of that. Okay, good. All righty, good. Laura, thanks so much for your call. Yeah, and I think...
5: Have a blessed day.
0: Thank you. So, Bobby, I think, you know, for a while, back when I was in the corporate world and I had to travel a lot, I never figured out how to sleep in hotel rooms, and it was just always torture. And I tried melatonin for a while, but I found that the melatonin gave me some pretty wild dreams as well. Is that fairly normal with the melatonin, do you know?
16: It can. Any kind of supplement, any kind of medication that we take, there's going to be a component of that. Those melatonin certainly can impact dreams. It can cause excessive sleepiness and all of that. That's why it's important to really, a lot of these issues can be treated behaviorally with therapy. If it's that. And I think, you know, if you are on sleep medication, talk to your doctor about the issues that you might be having. Okay. Maybe they can get you off it. You can see a therapist.
0: Good. All right. We got one more caller. I want to get to him real quick, Bob. We only got a couple of minutes. We'll be kind of quick with Mary in Chicago. Hi, Mary.
3: Hi. Okay. So my situation is my whole life, I've taken care of my children during the day, mm-hmm. and I've worked nights. So
0: oh, my. Yeah.
3: I've never gotten much sleep. I don't ever remember having a dream. I lived a very kind of a violent life. I was a hostage when I was 22.
0: Oh, goodness.
3: And then I've lived a violent marriage for 31 years.
0: Oh.
3: So, but that is all just like part of me. It doesn't upset me anymore. It doesn't, you know.
0: Just
3: but my problem is that I don't sleep very much.
0: Yeah.
3: My whole life, I've slept maybe 5 hours a night, sometimes 4 hours a night.
0: Yeah.
3: Sometimes, you know, but I don't catch up.
0: Yeah. Has your body acclimated to that, or do you find yourself just kind of nodding off in the middle of a TV show or in the middle of dinner, or are you functioning okay, do you think?
3: I pretty much function okay. Sometimes I will nod off if it's been excessive, you know, if I haven't gotten my 5 hours, you know, but generally I function great.
0: Okay. But Bobby?
16: It's interesting, right? Because what I hear you saying is how much you've dealt with, and then also at the same time, like you're saying now, you're kind of carrying it well. I wonder, how, you know, you're getting those 5 hours of sleep. One thing that can happen in that lighter stage of sleep that people go into, oftentimes we're bad reporters about how much sleep we're actually getting. Many people get more sleep when they're hooked up to a machine and they can actually study it than they actually think they're getting. So it's possible you could be getting more sleep than you actually are giving yourself credit for.
0: Okay. Yeah. Well, and I get back to my point. Again, it's not an area of expertise for me, but if you don't have a problem with it, Mary, you don't have a problem. Right. So if you're functioning all right, you're not falling asleep at stop signs and your job performance is good and you're carrying on, I think, you know, sounds like you're doing all right with it.
3: Actually, it upsets me when I do sleep longer because I feel like my hours were wasted.
0: Then you get. Yeah, I got you. OK, God bless, Mary. We got to wrap up, but I think you're doing just fine. So. All right, Bobby. So listen, we got just a minute to go. Thanks so much for being on the show, man. And I obviously, eight callers. We've got a couple more we're not going to get to. So a lot of interest in this topic. Any final thoughts you can share with folks?
16: I think the biggest thing, Doug, you know, I said it earlier, but you know, sleep is a gift. And the harder we try to get it, the less likely we are going to get it. So taking it slow, making room for it rather than trying to force it.
0: Good deal. There you go. And I'd say if you're waking in the middle of the night, just grab your rosary.
16: There it is.
0: Put your time to good
16: there
0: use.
16: It is.
0: Bobby Jacks. All right. Thank you so much. Take Courage Resilience Center. He does a lot of PTSD work, a lot of work with veterans. Check him out on the internet. Bobby, it's always great to have you on the show, man.
16: Thanks, Doug. God bless you.
0: God bless you. All right. Well, listen, thanks for being part of the show today. We end with a memorare for the couple that's going to need a lot of grace tonight. Remember, O most gracious Virgin Mary, that never was it known that anyone who fled to thy protection, implored thy help, or sought thy intercession was left unaided. Inspired with this confidence, We fly to thee, O Virgin, or virgins, our mother. To thee do we come. Before thee we stand sinful and sorrowful. O Mother, Word incarnate, spread down our petitions, but in thy mercy hear and answer us. Amen. See you tomorrow.
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0: MS Now and Politico, NBC, Fox, ABC, and CBS saying in a joint statement no administration should restrict a news organization because it objects to its reporting. AI for Peace, a new symposium on artificial intelligence and conflict, opened today at the Pontifical Lateran University in Rome with a message from Pope Leo XIV, the Holy Father saying that AI must be guided by wisdom and charity so technology serves human dignity and strengthens the bonds that hold the human family together. The event is the first in a new biennial series. And temperatures were so hot on the field at Sunday's NFL game in Nashville that players' cleats were melting. The temperatures on the synthetic turf reached as high as 157 degrees. Tonight's Monday Night Football features the New York Giants visiting the Los Angeles Rams. Kickoff from SoFi Stadium is set for 8:15 p.m. Eastern. Keeping you connected with the church and the world 24 hours a day, I'm Brooke Taylor, and this is listener-supported Relevant Radio.
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0: While the world is changing, at least here in the United States, finally, with small and rather large steps being made on the front of gender, there's more to be discussed. I think the culture is changing around hospitals and medicine. It's just the beginning. But many of the youth still are experiencing that listlessness, that identity question, in part when we live far from faith and our God-given identity. Lots of news right now on the transgender front. From over the last couple of months, we've seen multiple gender transition medical businesses changing their tune, in fact, paying the tune of millions to those patients whom they transitioned, especially minors. To also one set of parents who went public this month about their daughter who was taken away from them. My guest today is Dr. Teresa Farnan. She's a moral philosopher, author, and fellow at the Ethics and Public Policy Center, where she co-founded the Person and Identity Project. It focuses on questions surrounding gender ideology, human sexuality, and a Christian anthropology. Dr. Farnan, you were in the thick of the science research and the sound Catholic response to these issues. I was struck by the couple that recently came forward after 2 years ago, almost 2.5 years ago, having Child Protective Services show up at their home and remove their daughter from their house. And now, over 2 years later, they're still battling. And the biggest thing immediately is trying to prevent her from receiving testosterone. The other, of course, is to have her reunited with her parents. You are watching this case closely. Can you share a little bit more about it?
1: Yeah, this is truly every parent's nightmare. The case involves a family in Massachusetts. Now, I want to back up a little bit because you mentioned the Justice Department settlements, and I think it's important to keep in mind that Boston Children's, which was the first gender clinic to open, is still in business. Mm-hmm. And these hospitals are in business precisely because they're bringing in revenue streams. A young person who comes in is a patient for life. They're receiving psych care. They're receiving hormonal interventions, they receive surgeries, and

0: Boston Children's is one of the worst about it. So here's this young girl, very committed to her family, very committed to her faith, and then something changed in 2024 when she was a sophomore in high school. Now, we know girls are very vulnerable at that age, but no one clued her parents in on this. And in fact, when in interviews, her father described very loving interactions, this beautiful card that she gave him, describing how much she needed him and loved him. And then suddenly one day they came home, she was gone, and the police arrested her father for abuse and neglect. There were no charges of abuse proved. The neglect seems to be neglecting to transition her. They threatened the mother and said, "We'll give your daughter back if you divorce your husband," which is just unconscionable, egregious. Wow. Yeah, there's three other children in the house. And then took the daughter away, put her in she's living in a boys' dormitory facility, going to high school outside of her community, so in a different school. She's had multiple psychiatric hospitalizations. She's struggling with suicidality, with all kinds of issues. It's so incredibly, incredibly sad. And this is all because some counselor at school started getting to this young person and convincing her that whatever struggle she was going through could be resolved by transitioning. And what a nightmare. My goodness.
1: It's an astounding story. And people will quickly, and I want to touch on it because you mentioned it, quickly say, well, oh, if you look into the court cases, the dad was arrested, as you mentioned, for neglect and abuse. He was completely exonerated of any abuse. And the neglect seems to be associated with not transitioning this child. And those are really important details because people start to hear this case and go, oh, well, that's why the state grabbed it. This really isn't a transgender case. And it's quickly kind of just brushed under the rug. But this case really is about a parents' rights case and the school who has stepped in and started transitioning her. This is the story that we have heard across the country. A federal investigation this month is being launched into the school by the United States Department of Education, which I think is significant because we have these policies in most of our states where minors are not supposed to be transitioned by the school, by adults, without parent involvement. And yet we are hearing directly from schools and rogue teachers and counselors who are outright choosing to ignore and sidestep even the United States Supreme Court earlier this year that was very clear about teachers and schools not doing this behind parents' backs.
0: Yeah, and they're bold about it, and you're right. It's activist teachers, it's activist school counselors, and I should mention that these transgender policies were not just written into the school districts. They preceded it. They have been part and parcel of some of the school counseling recommendations for over a decade. For a very long time. Mm-hmm. So all of this ideology is still embedded at that level. And while we have, thank goodness, thank you, Lord, while we have the Trump administration standing with parents for right now, I think people should be really aware that if the next elections put someone who is in favor of this ideology back in power, mm-hmm. everything will change. We'll have mm-hmm. these court decisions, but the court decisions only matter if the Justice Department is enforcing them, yes. right? And so in a lot of ways, like you can have a Supreme Court decision that comes down against a state like Colorado, and they're just ignoring it. They will ignore it, right? Mm-hmm. And here mm-hmm. we have Boston Children's and these school districts, we know we're not supposed to be doing secret transitions. We know that's the at the heart of the Mirabelli case in California. Now, that case hasn't been fully decided. It was kicked back to a lower court. So we're still waiting on a ruling there. But in every indication, the court has been signaling it's going to stand with parents. And there's another important case that is coming up right now that's being briefed, and it's going to be heard in this fall, and it involves parents challenging the state of Washington's runaway shelter policy. And that policy insists that if a young person runs away and tells someone in the shelter that they have a transgender identity or that they want an abortion, the shelter has no obligation to call their parents and let them know where they are.
1: Mm. That's astounding. This is what it all comes down to, is it's parents' rights and this idea that the government and schools have taken it upon themselves that if the parent has an opposing view to the child, especially if it's one that holds to a more traditional, moral, religious view, that the state has the ability to undermine the parent, both in ideologies taught, but also in the actual transitioning and taking of a child. We've seen this for decades, taking children for abortions, taking children now for transitioning. This is unbelievable, especially when you know that there are about 27 states that either require parental permission or outright does not allow for the transitioning of minors, yet they've still been going about this.
0: Yes, they still are. But Massachusetts is a state in particular that has been committed to this kind of project of undermining the parents' values for over 20 years now. Now, they were one of the first states to rule, a district court ruled, that parents could not object to LGBT material being read in their kindergarten classroom. And the judge in that decision came out and said that the state has an interest in ensuring that tolerance is taught in the classroom. And so the parents' values don't matter. And in this particular case in Massachusetts, involving this family and their young daughter, during COVID, the school district asked the girl to remove the crucifix on her wall. Now, that is a really powerful signal, because they said there might be kids in the class who find it offensive. Well, I'm sorry, you have no right to say that somebody has to remove a crucifix in their home. So, no, and the family refused, but I think from that time on, there was a target on their back.
1: Wow. So this has been a very long and drawn out case, because when you're talking about during COVID, you're talking more than 2.5 years ago, where the family was already being identified and almost being made a case out of, an example out of, that you cannot hold to religious views and you cannot hold to the reality that we are either male or female.
0: Yes. And the reason why this case is coming into the public now is because the parents are The last hope the parents have is that the state of Massachusetts can oversee her medical care, but they can't oversee anything that's extraordinary care. And so the parents have secured a lawyer, and they're going to court to argue that administering high-dose testosterone is extraordinary care. So let's hope they succeed. I'm frankly, you know, I worry, because Massachusetts courts are Massachusetts courts, and it's entirely possible that a lower court is going to say this is ordinary care for children who identify as transgender.
1: Yes, absolutely. And that's also what's frightening about the various state laws that have been passed on abortion and so-called reproductive rights, because in the writing of these amendments to the state constitution that seem as if they're just in favor of abortion, it actually ties in some of these gender questions that makes it seem that there are so-called reproductive rights that would overlap into rights having to do with cross-sex hormones and puberty blockers as well, that I've not seen coming to the forefront yet, but the language is there, whether you're looking at Ohio, you're looking at California and some of the other states who have passed them.
0: Yes, and this is one of the reasons why the diocese in Virginia, in Richmond and in Arlington, the bishops have taken the extraordinary step of insisting that a letter has to be read from the pulpit to their congregation, advising them not to vote on the, you know, to vote no on those amendments, because that's exactly right. It not only enshrines abortion on demand, but then it enshrines also, rolls back all of the protections of young people on this, on these sex rejecting procedures, and erodes parental rights. It really is proof that this is an ideology. It's like a many-headed hydra. You know, you hit one head and then the next one is right there, and it's poisonous and it's going after our kids. And we really need to be wise. We need to be firm. I think the biggest thing is, like, you know, to the extent that you can get, you have to get to your kids. And I'm not saying this to blame this family in Massachusetts. They were devoted. They were loving. They were very close to their children. But wow, you know, scrutinize their cell phones. In that case, she had someone who was trans identifying, an older adult who was messaging her. So, you know, really, really beware, because this is still ongoing. We are not out of the woods yet.
1: Can you share a little bit more about that grooming type of relationship for those who maybe aren't really familiar with recognizing that this is a key part of the gender transition that's occurring? It's a multifaceted. It's usually someone within the school. There's online engagement where they find some sort of online community, a lot of content being fed to them through algorithms, but there's usually a person as well who's older who's also grooming.
0: Yes, and we've seen this time and time again. We've seen the sympathetic young teacher who invites them to, say, like art club or to just be an ally. You know, it always starts with being an ally who will talk to them, flatter them, praise them for their open-mindedness. You're not like your parents. And then start to work on them to get them to think that questioning your sexual identity is a part of growing up, and then proposing this idea that maybe you too are transgender. And it's not only normalized, but the kids who identify as transgender are suddenly they're at the center of attention. There's a great book by Maria Keffler on it's called Detox and Detrans. And she makes the case that this has all the features of a cult, the love bombing, the isolation from parents, the consistent grooming. And it's not just in the schools. It is in the schools. But then on top of that, groups like the Trevor Project have these online chat rooms called Trevor Spaces, where kids as young as 11 are thrown into chat rooms with adults as old as like 21, 22, 23. Right. And they're all there. They're sharing their interest in furries. They're sharing their interests in, you know, kids just expressing, I don't feel right. My body doesn't feel right. And then suddenly you've got someone who's egging them on. It is really, really diabolical. And again, the point is that destruction of the family, to separate that child away from from his or her parents. Yes.
1: And I'm going to shout out, we've had Maria Keffler on a few times. That book, Desist, Trans, Detox, is fantastic. She really lays out the strategy that's being used, as you mentioned. So I'm going to link to some of the episodes that we have done with her, because I think it's really eye-opening, whether you've had a kid who's maybe overlapped in this a little bit, or maybe you just want to learn a little bit more. You don't have kids, but you're wondering, how are they doing this? How are they transitioning these kids? And so easily, it is very strategic. It is cult-like, and you'll see why. We'll break it down in these episodes. I'm linking to them in the show notes for today's show. Now, I do want to just throw out there, we need to be praying for Joseph and Arlene Kutzko as they are navigating the fight for their daughter, Sophie. They came out publicly this month. They're really praying that they're able to continue to prevent testosterone intervention and eventually to get their child back, who was taken from them over 2 years ago. So if we can really pray for the Kutzko family, I think that we have a powerhouse of people here who can keep them in prayer. And is there anything else we can do right now in watching this case, Dr. Farnan?
0: Yeah, you know what? Hold the politicians in your community accountable. We're headed into, and I know we're not, you know, at the risk of sounding political, I'm not endorsing either party. I'm just saying, like, at this point right now, this is going on at every level. And I don't just mean like national politicians, but it's going on at every level because people aren't challenging their politicians. You need to hold them accountable. You need to insist on parental rights. We need to organize. You need to know what's out there. Band with people in your churches and be there in solidarity. And when you hear of a story like this, do not judge, because this could easily be somebody you know. We have known so many good, faithful families who are really suffering because of the actions of other people in recruiting their child into this cult.
1: Right. I can think of a few friends of Stone's Throw Away who are navigating this with their teenagers or young adults. And you never would have thought that family, those circumstances. And so I appreciate that you mentioned that, because it is hitting from out of nowhere. You think your child's safe. And this is why I love what the work you're doing at Person Identity Project, because we need to be forming the identity of our children, the God-given identity, you know, fostering the gifts, the strengths, the beauty of femininity and masculinity, and how that looks different in many, in various ways for each of us, but still falling in line with the reality of differences. I want to make sure, Dr. Farnan, that we touch on hospitals. We mentioned this briefly earlier, that some hospitals are being called out. You had the great news this May with the Department of Justice inquiring into one of the largest children's hospitals, Texas Children's Hospital, where they stopped puberty blockers and they stopped surgeries, and they had to pay $10 million in penalties. You know, nothing will ever be enough. These dollar amounts that we're seeing is not enough. But there they opened a detransition clinic. That is a start. Now you're also having news of other hospitals are stepping forward as well, such as Mount Sinai Institute for Advanced Medicine. Now, this one's pretty significant because of the connection to WPATH. Can you share a little bit more about that?
0: Yeah, the director of the gender clinic is one of the leading lights at WPATH. And Mount Sinai, I will tell you, there was a really tragic case that was written about by a writer from the Manhattan Institute named Christina Buttons. And I think it's called The Tragic Case of Yarden Silvera. And it details a young man who he was on the autism spectrum, had a kind of a troubled family life, you know, really suffered, and was put through these transitions and just was in unspeakable agony because physically he was left so maimed and so tortured. And every time he went back to his surgeons in New York, I mean, he was blown off. He was told not to contact them. They treated him so badly. So finally, and he ended up committing suicide. And so finally, I believe he committed suicide. I know he passed away, but I'm pretty sure it was suicide. So finally, poor Yarden is getting some justice. But like, really, it isn't enough, because part of what's been going on, the leverage that the Justice Department has over these hospitals, is that they were committing insurance fraud. They were billing these procedures as something else. So a young person would come in identifying as transgender. They would switch the person's sex marker in their record and then bill them for an endocrine disorder so that they could prescribe testosterone to girls. And that is fraud. That is fraud. And that's why we're seeing these big hospitals caving. They haven't seen the light. They just are afraid of prosecution. They know they have been caught dead to rights. And for a long time, we saw two of the main hospitals, Children's here in Pittsburgh and Children's in Philadelphia, who banded together to fight the Justice Department's subpoena. They got a friendly judge. But now with the Wolves in White Coat report, if your readers haven't read that, you know, maybe link to that in the comments, because the HHS lays out systematically the pattern of insurance fraud that has been occurring at these hospitals. And now they can go after the data using the CMS system. So because these hospitals have been using Medicare and Medicaid to pay for these procedures, they cannot say no. They cannot fight these subpoenas. And that's why we're seeing these hospitals cave like dominoes. Justice Department, God bless them, they are going after them systematically. This is really, really important, because this should never, ever have happened. And we can't let it happen again. And I should mention, too, in some of this litigation, WPATH is now backing away from its position as an expert and saying, well, we're just one opinion among many. And they're doing that strategically because they're being sued. Yeah, but for so long we were told they were the expert and these were standards of care. And now they're backing away because they're being held to it.
1: And to be clear, WPATH was a international body determining what the policies, not the law, but what the individual practices within the hospitals would be on transitioning specifically of minors, and hospitals were just adopting them. And in fact, contrary to what the individual state laws were, and this is a big topic we've been discussing really all summer, and that is how there may be a law with regard to medicine that is meant to be upheld that actually respects, for example, our views of respecting human life from the womb to the tomb. But in fact, the policy with inside the hospital, the practice of it, is not actually what the law is. And this is why we need people who are in the hospitals, who are whistleblowers, who are willing to speak up. Thank God for the Health and Human Services that we have today, that there are ways for people to conscientiously object to what they're being called to be involved in, but also to blow the whistle on how the policy does not match the state and local law on these major issues, especially those pertaining to human life and gender in this case. Now, you mentioned Boston Children's Hospital for a moment. I want to come back here because I think it's important to highlight how this was the first to really pioneer here in the United States some of the transition of children, and yet they are going completely unchecked still.
0: Yes, they are still going unchecked. And that is probably, they're in Massachusetts. I'm sure they've been protected so far. They're that Maura Healey, the governor there, is about as far left as you can get. But There's a lot of evidence against Boston Children's, and at some point their day will come. Unfortunately, it isn't there yet. I should also caution your listeners that even if these major hospitals are shut down, there are still all kinds of local community clinics. Like here, yes. I'm in the Pittsburgh area. In Pittsburgh, we have this community clinic that's been in place since 1972, the Prasad Clinic, and that one is still handing out cross-sex hormones and still working on transitions. So the battle, we're better than we were, but we have a lot of work to do, and it needs a lot of prayer.
1: Mm-hmm. This is where we have to continue to change the cultural conversation. We should not be afraid to speak to the reality of male and female. Internationally, in most other countries now, they are on it. The psychological world has all the data and research. They are not transitioning minors. They are speaking out against it. They are holding their people who are counseling these children accountable, and we need to do the same here in the United States and stop the barbaric and experimental and abusive practices against children that is continuing to occur. My guest today is Dr. Teresa Farnan from the Person and Identity Project. We're linking on social media as well as in the show notes to her. We'll be back in just a moment to take a question about one father who's talking about his child who is struggling with identity, as well as what do we do as Catholics when it comes to assistance in dying. The news broke recently that the Netherlands euthanized a almost two-year-old child. What does that mean, and why do we actually need to pay attention to this story?
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0: The song's always a reminder today, the 21st of September, St. Matthew's feast day, the apostle, pray for us. And it's my sister Jacqueline's birthday. So who knew they'd write a song just for her? So happy birthday, sister. Okay, so the Catholic Church is so intuitive when it comes to some of the hardest questions we'll ever face in life. I came across a story last week, and the news report is that a child of 2 years old was euthanized in the Netherlands. If you don't know the story, back in 2024, the law changed where the Netherlands now said that children under the age of 12 could be euthanized. In other words, killed by the determination of physician and or joint with parents. Well, we've had reportedly the first case of a child who was not even 2 years old yet who died at the end of this last year by euthanasia, or in other words, determined by parents and the doctor to end the child's life. How do you look at this case, especially as you look at the details? Well, my guest today is Dr. Teresa Farnan. Dr. Teresa Farnan is a moral philosopher, author, and fellow at the Ethics and Public Policy Center. She also co-founded the Person and Identity Project. She's also on the front line of this issue because she's on the National Partnership on Disability Ethics. And so they are watching this particular case, but also the new policy in the Netherlands very closely. Dr. Farnan, we live at a time right now where people could look at some of the details of this case and say, well, this is meaningless suffering. Yes, it's really sad. Maybe I really don't even want to think about it. Maybe you don't want to listen to us discussing a nearly two-year-old who was euthanized, killed by the hospital, the physicians, agreed to by the parents. God help them. I can't even imagine. But this is actually an area as Catholics that we are pioneers in helping to shape a policy on, both here and internationally. I'd love for you to jump in, Dr. Farnan, on the significance of addressing this particular story right now.
1: Oh, yeah. And I'm so glad you're covering this, because this story actually, there's so many different aspects to it, but it isn't just about ethics. It's about how we understand ourselves as human beings and what the good life is for any individual person. So to back up a little bit, the way we found out about this case was because this baby was euthanized back in 2025, and the hospital committee then studied it to see if they thought it was appropriate, right? After the fact, they're going to go through it and study it, and this is round one, and then there's round two, which is one more evaluation. But if you make it through round one, you're going to make it through round two. And so what we got was the report from the government body, from the hospital committee, saying, hey, good job, doctor. You did really well in this case, which is just, it's the most horrifying thing. If you read, there's an English version of it from the Netherlands Times, and it's really horrifying. Now, the facts of the case is this was a baby born prematurely, was born with brain damage that resulted in cerebral palsy and some vision issues, and then it had seizure disorder, right, as well as some respiratory issues. Now, all of these are common in preemie babies. This baby maybe was like had more significant medical problems than others, but this is nothing that our children's hospitals, and it's so funny, in the last segment I was like, you know, complaining about our children's hospitals and their gender transitions. But one of the things I must say is, like, when it comes to care of the disabled, many of our frontline research hospitals look at a case like this and they will move heaven and earth. I've seen it myself. I have a daughter with a disability, and these physicians are, you know, they will be creative. They're constantly doing research. So here's this little baby. The report of the committee, when the parents and the doctors actively decided to end the baby's life, was they decided, and these were their words, that, quote, all facets of being human regarding motor skills, behavior, and personality were severely impaired and were not going to improve. All facets of being human motor skills, personality, and behavior were severely impaired and not going to improve. Now, what's missing from there? First and foremost, the capacity to love and be loved, which is what we as Catholics would say, that's who you are as a human being. You are a relational being. You're someone's son or daughter. Mm-hmm. Even the most severely disabled children can love and feel loved. Right? And so right away, we're seeing a reduction of what it means to be a human being down to just function. What can you do? What are we able to see? And as a result, the criteria are narrowing and narrowing. Now, I should point out that the Netherlands, since 2002, has had the Groningen Protocol in place, which allowed for the euthanasia of newborn babies that were deemed to be suffering from an incurable situation. Mm-hmm. So this is a baby that made it through the Groningen Protocol and still 2 years later was euthanized. And in one of the stories that I read, one of the doctors recommended, you know, that it was recommended to do palliative care, but instead the parents and the physicians actively chose to end their lives. And what a stark contrast with really how we should be treating any infant, any child. But we've seen this time and again. We saw this in the UK with the cases of Alfie Evans and Charlie Gard, where they were allowed to die, not treated, deprived of food and water. We've seen this certainly in countries like China, where children have been exposed to the elements. We even saw this shamefully in the 1980s in our own country, where a baby with Down syndrome with a treatable disorder, again, it was she had esophageal atresia. The parents decided not to repair it, and so that baby died of dehydration and pneumonia because the parents looked at that baby and said, why should we repair it? The baby has Down syndrome and so isn't going to have a good quality of life. And so here we are. This is our moment where we absolutely have to speak up as Catholics, because our culture is descending more and more into this utilitarian understanding of what it means to be a person and which lives are worth living.
0: Right. And we help parents, we help physicians, we help the supporting family members to help see the value of that child or that family member, when maybe sometimes we're saying, are we just meaninglessly allowing this person to suffer? And we remind, no, there is a value inherently to an individual, even in the face of the suffering and the medical necessities. And I want to come back to something you said a moment ago, Dr. Farnan, about this almost two-year-old who was euthanized at the end of last year in the Netherlands. It was recommended that this child receive palliative care, not hospice care. And I think it's an important distinction. People miss the fact that palliative care is about helping to make people have relief from symptoms and pain. It's not the end of life. We're just making you comfortable until you die. The two can go hand in hand, but this child was being recommended for palliative care, and there can be in-home palliative care. There can be differences in types of palliative care. And I think that when we look at stories like this, especially of children, we see also the children's incredible capacity, especially these premature children who so quickly often recover from diagnoses that we thought would be permanent or long term. And then they have this quality of life far exceeding and beyond anything we ever could have imagined.
1: Yes, absolutely. And we've come so far in terms of treating disabilities. But I want to return to the palliative care distinction, because I think it's really important. The Catholic Church is not saying life at any cost, no matter how much suffering it causes, right? And so if you have somebody who has a really severe disability, and someone proposes an aggressive intervention that might extend their life for a month, but will cause an incredible amount of suffering, we would look at the parents and we would understand if the parents say, that seems, first of all, it isn't going to change the long-term outcome, and it's going to cause a lot of suffering. It's not going to heal anything, and we're not going to do aggressive interventions just for doing the sake of aggressive interventions. On the other hand, so you don't have to do these extraordinary measures, but what you do have to do is ordinary care, food and water. And what we have a moral obligation to do as much as possible is to relieve suffering. And the thing about palliative care is, if an infant is suffering with pain, for example, you can give that infant pain medication. If an infant is suffering with seizure disorder and, you know, a stronger medication is going to help reduce the seizure disorder in order to allow them to, you know, hopefully heal, but maybe at least just give them some respite, that would be something too where the church would say, well, that's the principle of double effect applies here. What are you trying to do? You're trying to relieve pain. You are not trying to end the life. But this is a very different thing because this involves parents actively ending the baby's life. And that's in the article from the Netherlands. That is very, very clear. Mm-hmm. And in fact, yes, some of the doctors who were talking about it were saying, this is great because it's the first time. And so it gives us a blueprint. And hopefully the next time the committee will have walked through all these issues and then their time for exonerating the physician, yes, is going to be even shorter. And we can dispense with all of these formalities. And mm-hmm. that is really a very frightening, slippery slope. And if mm-hmm. if you think it can't come to the United States, mm-hmm. you're sadly mistaken. It certainly can.
0: I was reading a statement in the Netherlands Times by Dr. Edward Verhagen. He's a professor of pediatric and palliative care, and they are describing the case of this young child of almost two, and he makes the statement that there was no other reasonable way to end it. And my jaw just about dropped, where I was so grateful for the Catholic Church's teaching, recognizing that actually there is a reasonable way to understand how the end of life comes about, not by our own hands, but through nature. God's allotted, yes, timing with love and us fighting to the best of our ability to give proper and adequate care, humane care to a child who can't advocate for herself or himself.
1: Yes, yes. And that, and especially with children, you know, it's interesting that another country that allows the euthanasia of children is Belgium, which allows the euthanasia of children and minors, but they insist on, quote, the voluntary consent of the children involved. Now, what does that mean? If you have a minor child, how on earth can they consent to having their life ended? Like, it's mm-hmm. it's such a farce. It is such a farce. But you're right, as Catholics, we have this very, very carefully worked out ethical framework that always centers the dignity of the person, that actually understands there's value in suffering. Suffering is not meaningless. It may be hard to watch, and as a culture, we're very impatient with it. We mm-hmm. want to end suffering, even if it means putting the person who suffers out of, you know, ending their life. But suffering has value. It has redemptive value. It doesn't diminish the dignity of the person. And at the end of the day, the thing that is the best relief for suffering is for someone to be loved and cared for, right? You can engage in palliative medicine, but to have someone who's there, who's that steady, reassuring presence, who won't abandon you, who's with you through your suffering, is so important.
0: And I want to touch on, I think, a key part for maybe you say, okay, well, how does this relate to us other than saying this could come to the United States? And in the just brief minute or two we have here, I want to touch on how the church is so intuitive in helping us understand assisting medically in end-of-life decisions or assisting in assistance when it comes to pain management and what is a lethal dose versus a dose that might hasten death somewhat but also alleviate pain, and how this is a very, very nuanced ethical question case by case. But can you touch on ordinary versus extraordinary care? Because I think that's one you mentioned earlier where, you know, maybe we are trying to give a treatment such as a heart transplant to an 85-year-old who versus someone who is, let's say, 65, and how we might put more risk of them passing away sooner as a result of putting them through a particular type of surgery.
1: Sure. Yeah. I mean, the ordinary care would be not denying food and water, basically. Mm-hmm. The one thing you cannot do is starve someone to death, to actively prevent them from eating by withholding food or withdraw hydration from them by not offering them water. And we see this a lot. Actually, it's very common in nursing homes and hospice care where they will stop feeding offering patients food and water. Now you have to be careful because at the end of life, oftentimes people can't tolerate food.
0: Right.
1: Maybe they might take a sip of water. We're not talking about force feeding someone, and we're not talking about pouring water down their throat. But the important thing is you keep offering them food and water. You don't sit there and watch as food and water is withdrawn. And at that point, kind of start looking at your watch and say, well, it should be any day now, right? Because people can only live for 3 days or 4 days in this condition, in this fragile state without food and water. Extraordinary care would be this idea that when someone is dying, you have to do everything to keep them from dying. And we don't believe that either because we're not afraid of death. Death is, you know, a transition from life in this world to the, you know, hopefully, especially for people who have suffered tremendously, and certainly when you're talking about children, to being united with Christ in the beatific vision. So we're not afraid of it, but we also respect, like, our life is not our own. We are in a very real sense in the hands of God. We belong to him. Another person belongs to him, and you may never, ever hasten someone else's life through your direct actions.
0: It's Dr. Teresa Farnan here on Trending. Dr. Farnan, one brief question I wanted to touch on. Bob called and he said, I have a daughter who thought she was bi and turns out she is not. And his question is this, and I'd love just kind of a quick response from you in the time we have left. Is this a society problem that young people are just getting confused?
1: No, it's very normalized, and God bless him. It sounds like he's in touch with his daughter and talking to them. And I think the biggest thing is to just, you know, especially in a situation like that, recognize there's lots of social pressures. Kids are very susceptible to influences. It's really important for dads to be close to their daughters. Honestly, I think that's one of the biggest antidotes. So, you know, absolutely. I would chalk that up to it's sort of being trendy at school. You know, it's trendy.
0: Trendy at school.
1: Here we are.
0: It's trendy in literature. It's trendy. I mean, you can't even publish a book today unless you have some sort of diversification with the gender identity of at least one character in a book. It's in the TV shows. It is so trendy, and it is causing people to question it. I remember having a friend who knew better, and one day, just a few years after graduating college, said, you know, given all the news out there, I'm really having to question my identity. Am I bi? Am I a lesbian? It's only because that is normal to question today. That was never normal 20, 30, 500 years ago. I'll be right back here on Trending. That's Dr. Teresa Farnan at Person and Identity, linked in the show notes for today's show.
2: 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Life is worth the fight.
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4: Hello, this is Archbishop Bernard Hebda of the Archdiocese of St. Paul in Minneapolis. Let us pray. Remember, O most gracious Virgin Mary, that never was it known that anyone who fled to thy protection, implored thy help, or sought thy intercession was left unaided. Inspired with this confidence, I fly to thee, O Virgin of Virgins, my Mother. To thee do I come, before thee I stand, sinful and sorrowful. O Mother of the Word incarnate, despise not my petitions, but in thy mercy hear and answer me. Amen.
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0: We have your front row seats to the historic beatification of Archbishop Fulton Sheen this Thursday, presented by Relevant Radio and the Knights of Columbus. 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Drew Mariani and Brooke Taylor will anchor our live coverage of the Mass at 1:30 p.m. Watch the video stream this Thursday beginning at 1 p.m. Central live on the Relevant Radio app, Relevant Radio Plus, or relevantradio.com. This is such an exciting and historic moment. We will be bringing Venerable Fulton Sheen to you all day this Thursday. So get ready for a very, very special time with this man who has been recognized in a particular way by the church to be a great intercessor. And we're not quite there yet, but we are getting closer and closer to calling him Saint Fulton Sheen. Again, not quite there yet. We're going through all the hoops the church requires, but this is the next big step. More on that in the days to come. I was following some of the memes and trends on social media today, and TikTok users are taking footage, and it's not just on TikTok, but across social media, of pictures of, imagine your local hometown, the parking lot at the grocery store, maybe it's the downtown area. You know, people are taking everything from Texas strip malls to Tennessee back roads, gray Midwestern streets as the transition of the season occurs. And they're inserting these dramatic anime characters over the scenes of where they're at, where their day-to-day is. And they're posting, quote, how I feel in my hometown. And these posts are just receiving huge social media response in very, very short amounts of time. Maybe it's because people recognize, hey, I live there, that's similar. I don't know why things go viral sometimes online. But I think it brings up an important question. People are taking to them what they're labeling in their minds, or they're being told to label based on a social media trend such as this, quote, how I feel in my hometown. And they're making their ordinary day-to-day life that we experience and live in every day as if it's something that is mundane. And the question is, does growing up online make ordinary places feel inadequate? With the amount of time we experience on a screen, the constant dopamine hits, the dings and pings, does ordinary conversation, does the ordinary places we see just seem blah to us? I think it's a real question about belonging, the places we live in, and how ordinary life is being made to seem too ordinary, as if it's not enough. And I think this ties into the question of gender that we were discussing earlier. We have to do something that is wooing, shocking, exciting, different, because we need those dopamine hits. And we do. We actually really do need experiences that change up the day-to-day. But we're gathering them instant after instant, minute after minute, hour after hour, every single day with the way we live online. So suddenly, the parking lot that you go to for your groceries once or twice a week, just seems, Your house isn't enough. You wish it was decorated differently. Family members you live with and experience every day aren't enough. The conversations are just boring. You suddenly find yourself in a venue with a bunch of people, and you can't find yourself able to engage. You're there waiting for everyone else to do something that gets you, your attention, your excitement, your interest, to engage you rather than engaging the world around you. This is what our technological addiction has done. This is what being online, what growing up online, and it doesn't just apply to those who are young and grew up with technology, it applies to all of us. I think sometimes the joke is, whether you're a boomer or you're a little kid, it's very easy to be addicted to the technology that has been designed to addict all of us, not just children with brains that aren't fully developed. Us adults are struggling too. So how do we take back an appreciation for the ordinary? Whether it be the ordinary places and seasons, or just those common day-to-day experiences we have with those in our purview. Family, friends, coworkers, a person you're looking into the face of or should be when you're checking out at a restaurant, a grocery store. We can't have this attitude that nothing and no one's enough. Because there's something there that we need to understand. I think of St. Augustine, who said, our soul is restless until it rests in him. We are built to seek after God, but that doesn't mean that we look at everything and everyone and disregard it, make a joke out of it. And I'm looking at this trend on social media of taking, you know, your day-to-day places, whether it's the parking lot in Orange County you live in, the Midwestern street you live at, the Tennessee back road, the strip mall in Texas, wherever it is, and you post an anime figure and you write, how I feel in my hometown. And it makes everything seem boring, blasé, ordinary. This is where we have the challenge today. And I think we have a particular challenge as Catholics to look up and look out. Look up, put the phone down, use it less, ditch the screen, go for a walk in the middle of your day, even if it's just for a couple minutes, take a breath of fresh air. Go and ask someone that question rather than sending an email, a text, or a phone call to someone that's in the same building as you. Make a plan to get coffee or invite someone over for a meal rather than spending all those relentless minutes checking a screen and going through all the work of typing out a message. Appreciate the ordinary of your day because there's extraordinary beauty there, whether it's in the people who are entrusted to your care, the beauty of nature all around us, appreciation for what we have, even if maybe things are seemingly a season or a place of a little dreariness. We can't always think that the grass is greener somewhere else. We have to appreciate what we have, and that starts with gratitude. That starts with looking up out of our devices and seeing that ordinary life is enough. And we don't have to look at it as if it's inadequate, but that starts with taking back our hearts, our minds, our body, and souls from the engagement online that has made everything else seem ordinary and mundane.
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12: So happy to be back with you tonight on the Family Rosary Across America, live tonight on Relevant Radio. This is the 21st day of September, last day of summer, Maggie, last day of summer.
0: I believe
12: last
0: it.
12: Last fall, right?
0: It's and feeling kind of like it.